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1: This is Daniel Weeks of Taos Mountain Alliance, taosmountainalliance.org, and you're listening to the Cultural Energy Independent Radio, KCEI, 90.1 FM, Red River and Taos, a listener-supported, non-commercial, educational radio station creating media voices for youth, arts, and activism in northern New Mexico and southern Colorado.
2: In 1972, the Supreme Court ruled that the death penalty as practiced was arbitrary, cruel, and unusual, and therefore unconstitutional. For 4 years, it was outlawed, until another Supreme Court case issued guidelines for capital punishment, effectively lifting the moratorium and legalizing the death penalty once again. That second case was 50 years ago this year. In that half century, 9,000 death row sentences have been passed down. 1,661 people have been executed in that time. This is Open to Debate. I'm John Donvan, and I'm telling you all this because in light of the anniversary, we're bringing you our debate from 2015 on whether it is time to abolish the death penalty. 23 states plus D.C. have done away with it. 4 more have executions paused, but that leaves another 23 states that retain the power to kill. These days, the American people are pretty much evenly split on whether to abolish the death penalty. 10 years ago, 6 in 10 Americans were still in favor.
3: Hello, I'm John Donvan, and we have 4 superbly qualified debaters on stage who will be arguing 2 against 2, for and against this motion, abolish the death penalty. As always, our debate will go in 3 rounds, and then our live audience here in New York City votes to pick the winner, and only one side wins. The motion again, abolish the death penalty. Let's meet the team arguing for the motion, the team that wants to abolish. Please welcome Diane Rust Tierney. Diane, you are the executive director of the National Coalition to Abolish the Death Penalty. You have spent many years fighting the death penalty back when you were working for the ACLU, back to the 90s. And as we pointed out, a majority of Americans still do support the death penalty, but the trend is definitely downward. So what has changed over time?
4: Well, I'd like to think I've gotten better at my job and have done a better job of getting the public to focus on the right questions.
3: And we'll be going to some of those questions tonight. Ladies and gentlemen, please welcome again Diane Rust Tierney. And Diane, tell us who your partner is.
4: My debate partner is the wonderful and absolutely brilliant Barry Scheck.
3: Ladies and gentlemen, Barry Scheck. Barry, you are a professor at the Cardozo School of Law, co-director of the Innocence Project, well-known to television viewers by playing yourself on The Good Wife. You founded the Innocence Project back in 1992. How many post-conviction DNA exonerations have there been since the project began?
5: There are 362 post-conviction DNA exonerations, 19 of people off death row, many, many people that were convicted of murder in non-capital eligible states.
3: All right, and I'm assuming we're going to be hearing more about that in your argument. Let's again welcome the team arguing for the motion, abolish the death penalty. And we have 2 debaters arguing against the motion. Again, to be clear, they are against abolishing the death penalty, so you figured out the double negative there. It's pretty clear. First, let's please welcome Robert Blecker. Robert, you're a professor at New York Law School. You spent 12 years talking to prisoners inside Lorton Central Prison, another decade visiting death row prisoners. You put all of this together in a book called The Death of Punishment. And in it, you show that although you are a leading advocate of the death penalty, you have a surprising amount of empathy for some of the prisoners you met. I'm wondering, did that experience in any way soften your commitment to the death penalty?
6: Well, first of all, I spend a lot more time watching and listening than talking. But Darryl Holton, who murdered his 4 children, taught me a lot and made me laugh. And I do confess sometimes to missing him. But for the worst of the worst of the worst, not at all.
3: All right. And who is your partner?
6: My partner is the incredibly erudite and always sober Ken Scheidegger.
3: Please welcome Ken Scheidegger. Ken, since 1986, you've been legal director of the Criminal Justice Legal Foundation. In this field, you are a leading voice. You are probably the leading public advocate in support of the death penalty. We know that because your writings show up constantly in Supreme Court references. You're quoted constantly in the newspaper. In a recent profile, you said that you served in the Air Force and that your passion for military service and your support for the death penalty both come from the same core beliefs. What are those core beliefs?
0: Well, that basic belief is that in a civilized society, the most important function of government is to protect people from violent assault, and that is true whether the source of the threat be foreign or domestic.
3: Okay, thank you, Ken Scheidegger. And again, this is the team arguing against the motion, abolish the death penalty. So on to round one. Our motion is this, abolish the death penalty. Round one, opening statements by each debater in turn. And here to speak first in support of the motion, abolish the death penalty, Barry Scheck. He is co-founder and co-director of the Innocence Project and professor at the Cardozo School of Law.
5: Reasonable people can disagree about whether capital punishment is a morally appropriate sanction for the most heinous of crimes. And our opponents place tremendous value on retribution by execution. They think that is an incredible benefit. But I think when you reason about this as a public policy issue, and that's why we're here, and you look at the costs and benefits of having a death penalty versus life without parole in a maximum security prison, you're going to reach the same conclusion that six states have reached in the last 6 years. The death penalty doesn't work. It should be repealed and abolished. What are the costs? The death penalty creates an undeniable and unacceptable risk of executing innocence. The death penalty does not deter. The National Academy of Sciences recently reviewed all the studies and found no evidence of a deterrent effect. And common sense tells you that, because the states that execute the most, like Texas and Virginia, do not have lower homicide rates, do not have lower crime rates than the states that don't have a death penalty. The death penalty is administered arbitrarily. It depends on the quality of your representation, and who has money, and your race often determines what kind of representation you get. The death penalty also depends on where you're tried. It's incredibly arbitrary in this sense. It's only 2% of counties in the United States that are responsible for 56% of the death sentences and 52% of executions. Now, there should not be any disagreement about one moral and one factual question, and that is the unacceptable risk of executing innocent people. A young man in New Orleans, Mr. Stewart, Kia Stewart, was exonerated with the help of the prosecutors and the Innocence Project in New Orleans. He was tried for murder in New Orleans, represented by law students at Tulane Law School and a supervisor that had no experience in murder cases. This kind of stuff goes on all across the country, and we've got to face up to it. What is the error rate of convicting people that are innocent? Sam Gross at the University of Michigan Law School submitted a paper in the National Academy of Science proceedings and showed that when you look at capital convictions, you can demonstrate on innocence grounds a 4.1% error rate. Now, that is unbelievable. You cannot anymore kid yourself on the fact that innocents have been executed due to junk forensic science, prosecutorial misconduct, law enforcement misconduct, ineffective lawyers. Mark Early, the Attorney General of Virginia, who presided and brought about 36 executions, has just come to the position as he left office that the death penalty is based on a false utopian premise. That false premise is that we have had and do have and will have 100% accuracy in death penalty convictions and executions. Who should live and who should die? I can no longer support the imposition of a penalty so final in nature, yet so fraught with failures. So I leave this to you. Our friend George Will has said that conservatives, capital punishment is a government program, so skepticism is in order.
3: Thank you, Barry Scheck. And our motion is abolish the death penalty. And here to make his argument against the motion, please welcome to the lectern Ken Scheidegger. He is the legal director of the Criminal Justice Legal Foundation. Ladies and gentlemen, Ken Scheidegger.
0: Thank you. Why do we have the death penalty? There are three reasons. The first reason is that for some crimes, such as the marathon bombing, any lesser penalty is simply a travesty of justice. The second reason is incapacitation. An executed killer never kills again. We cannot say that for certain with a killer sentenced to life without parole. Life without parole is not a zero-risk option. If we choose life in prison for killers, we do risk killing innocent people. Then there is deterrence. It is a basic principle of human behavior that incentives matter, that if you raise the cost of doing anything, fewer people will choose to do that thing. Logically, then, you would think that an effective, enforced death penalty would save innocent lives through deterrence. And we should demand very convincing evidence by anyone who claims to the contrary. There are a number of empirical studies showing a deterrent effect, estimating between 5 and 18 innocent lives saved per execution. These studies have their critics, to be sure. The authors have responded to the critics and shown that the results still hold, even considering the criticism. The bottom line is we should not get rid of a penalty that is independently justified by justice if doing so risks taking innocent lives through lost deterrence. The arguments against the death penalty are like a game of whack-a-mole. Every time we refute one of the arguments, they just come up with another one. The old claim from the old days was that the death penalty was discriminatorily enforced against African-American defendants. That claim was uniformly refuted by study after study, including the defendant's own. Then they came to a backup claim that the death penalty was discriminatorily not imposed on murderers who kill black victims. That the evidence there is more mixed. Then they fall back to the claim of excessive cost versus life without parole. The problem there is that the studies claiming that are seriously flawed. They typically include unnecessary costs as costs of the death penalty. In California, the study that was cited to claim the excessive cost of the death penalty counted as the number one cost of the death penalty, the cost of keeping a person on death row for 26 years of appeals. Well, 3/4 of that cost is unnecessary. In a capital case where there is no doubt who did it, which is most capital cases, you can get it done in 6 years, which Virginia did with the D.C. sniper. There are a handful of cases, though, of people who were really innocent and who were really sentenced to death. But ask yourself, where would those people be if they had been sentenced to life without parole instead? In most cases, they would still be in prison, and they would never get out, because an inmate who is sentenced to death gets a government-paid lawyer for the second review of his case and the third review of his case, and that is where this evidence often comes out. Someone sentenced to life in prison, he may have longer time to prove innocence, but he doesn't have the resources. And so in most cases, nobody's going to care about his case. So the death penalty is an important part of our system. It's important for justice. Reforms are needed to make the process focus more on actual guilt and innocence. So let's mend it, not end it. And I ask you to vote no on this motion.
2: Thank you. That is two opening statements down, and we have two to go. But before that, we're taking a quick break. This is Open to Debate, and we'll be right back. This is Open to Debate. I'm John Donvan. Today we're debating whether to abolish the death penalty. We've just heard opening statements from our first two debaters. We're about to hear some more. Let's get back to it.
3: And a reminder of what's going on, we are halfway through the opening round of this debate. I'm John Donvan. We have four debaters, two against two, arguing for and against this motion, abolish the death penalty. You have heard from the first two debaters, and now on to the third. Let's please welcome to the lectern Diane Rust Tierney. She is the executive director of the National Coalition to Abolish the Death Penalty.
4: The death penalty should be abolished because it fails to enhance public safety. We all want a criminal justice system that is effective and secure, one that creates more safety and less violence. But that is not what the death penalty is doing. In states where the death penalty is used, as you've already heard, we have a higher homicide rate. In the South, for example, which has the highest number of executions, there's the highest homicide rate. In the Northeast, by contrast, which has the lowest execution rate, we have a lower murder rate. These differences tell us that we have to take a closer look at what works and what doesn't, and take a common sense approach to public safety. Everyone wants a neighborhood that's safe and communities that are strong. And in order to do that, we have to focus on the root causes of crime. We know why crime and violence happens when other things are neglected. Mental health services, safe and affordable housing, schools that prepare us for our future jobs, and jobs that pay living wages. When the nation's police chiefs were surveyed about what they thought our priorities should be when it comes to enhancing public safety, the death penalty ranked last consistently. What do police chiefs think should be our focus and attention? It should be on more resources for law enforcement, particularly training, drug treatment, And again, a stronger economy with better jobs. More evidence that the death penalty is disconnected from a true public safety objective is the fact that it's used so rarely. In 2014, we only had 72 new death sentences in the entire country. In 2013, we had 39 executions. In 2014, we had 35. 80% of the executions in 2014 took place in Texas, Missouri, and Florida. And even in those states that use the death penalty frequently, the death penalty is really relegated to pockets within those states. Abstract justifications for the death penalty have little meaning in a context where it's used so rarely and unpredictably. The death penalty does, however, reinforce our nation's sad and ugly history of slavery, Jim Crow segregation, and racial inequality. A substantial body of research spanning 40 years remarkably consistently shows that race, particularly race of the victim, is the single most reliable predictor of whether you're going to get a death sentence. The death penalty is rarely used when the victim is a person of color, particularly African-American men, even though African-American men are most likely to be the victims of homicide. We're also seeing in recent studies that the most likely person to receive a death sentence is an African-American person who is convicted of killing a white victim. We have a system that treats some lives as worth more than others, and we have current information about how, as a society, we are two sets of people living in the same space with very different experiences with our interactions with law enforcement. Under those circumstances, we cannot have a system that decides who lives and who dies. The death penalty is an outdated practice that is hindering our nation's forward progress. Therefore, I urge you to vote for the motion to abolish the death penalty.
3: Thank you, Diane Ross Tierney. That is the motion, abolish the death penalty. And now our final debater to speak against this motion is Robert Blecker. He is professor at New York Law School and author of The Death of Punishment, Searching for Justice Among the Worst of the Worst. Ladies and gentlemen, Robert Blecker.
7: So let the punishment fit the crime. We've mouthed that for centuries. But do we believe it? Do we practice it? No, not at all. We mock it in the very administration of our criminal justice system. Because the grand irony is, however counterintuitive this is, that inside prison, it's nobody's job to punish. Life begins when the sentence of life begins. From the corrections point of view, it's all a clean slate, and it's nobody's job to punish. Look at the mission statements of the Departments of Corrections. They guide corrections. You will not find the word punishment in any mission statement, in any part, in any Department of Corrections in the United States, or its synonyms. Not one. So it's no surprise that given the fact that no part of their mission is to punish, that they run their prisons in such a way that life becomes relatively pleasant. Now, what am I talking about? For one thing, you may not be sentenced to life without parole and end up in a maximum security prison. You're going to start out there, but you may not end up there. In many states that I have visited, a perfectly well-behaved killer, the most vicious of killers who prey on the vulnerable, will be perfectly compliant once they're arrested. So they will be pussycats, and they will be there for a long time. So they will be reliable. And therefore, they will be given the best lifestyles, the best hustles inside the prison. The reality of life without parole, given the way the prison is administered, given the television sets, given the first-run movies in many cases, given recreation, given the hours and hours outside of the cell daily, the closest we come to serious punishment left in this society is the death penalty. So when you consider the motion, don't consider it in isolation. Consider the actual alternative in practice. And yet I would argue for the death penalty separately from that. Some people deserve to die. And we have the obligation to execute them. Now, who are they? And can we determine them adequately in advance? Yes, we can. We can do it through definition, and we can do it through enumeration. And so I would reserve the death penalty for, essentially, terrorists, mass murderers, murderers of vulnerable victims, especially children, rapist murderers, contract killers, torture killers. And so we can, not precisely and fully define it in advance, but we can get to the core. Joshua Komisarjevsky broke into the Pettit house, took Michaela and Haley, tied them to their beds in their upstairs bedroom for 6 hours, took Michaela, repeatedly sexually abused.

0: Who should we kill? How should we kill? Not by lethal injection, a terrible method. And not because it might cause pain, but because it certainly causes confusion. It confuses punishment with medicine. It's all part of the deeper issue. And so ultimately, we get to the question of why. Why should we punish? Not for the sake of deterrence. That would be using a person as a means to our own ends. That would be sending a message by killing a person. That's immoral. Not for incapacitation. I disagree with Kent. We have the obligation to build escape-proof prisons and safe prisons. We should kill for one reason and one reason only. They deserve it, in three words, in one word, justice.
1: Thank you, Robert Blecker. And that concludes round one of this debate, where our motion is abolish the death penalty. Now we move on to round two of this debate, where our motion is abolish the death penalty. In round two, the debaters address one another directly, and they take questions from me and from you, our live audience here in New York. The motion, again, is abolish the death penalty. The team arguing for the motion to abolish, Barry Scheck and Diane Rust Tierney. We heard them argue that the death penalty represents a broken policy that fails to protect public safety, that undermines the fair administration of justice. Too many examples of racial bias in execution of the policy. It's too arbitrary. They argue also that there is an alternative punishment, which would be life without parole. The team arguing against the motion, Ken Scheidegger and Robert Blecker, argue that the system is not perfect, but it's not very broken. Some people deserve to die, they say. They disagree with one another on whether deterrence is the issue or not, but they make the argument that the data on deterrence is murky, as well as the data on racial bias. And life without parole is described as not very punishing. I want to go to the team that's arguing to abolish the death penalty and point out that to some degree what your opponents are saying is that the policy is not perfect but could be perfected. And given that hypothetical, if the problems that you specified with the death penalty were fixed, would that change your position on the justice of the death penalty? Diane Rust Tierney.
2: I'll go first. I mean, I think that the real question is whether it can be fixed. I mean, we've been at this for over 40 years. The court has looked at this, and what we've seen is as the justices have looked at this case, one by one, they're coming to say, you know, this isn't going to work. So the question really is, do we continue to do this?
3: Well, you're missing a point here. When you ask a loaded question like that, if it could be perfected.
1: Well, no, it's your opponent's argument is that...
3: My proponent's argument is that it should be effective, swift, and sure, right?
1: Right, and your argument was, here's what's wrong with it, this is wrong with it, this was wrong with it. So I think it's quite logical to say, if those wrongs could be addressed, what does that leave for you?
3: It's an impossible hypothetical. I'm a law professor. I hate to fight the hypothetical,
1: but why is it impossible?
3: I mean, you know, if you're making a public policy argument and you're living in a fairyland where you actually believe that you're going to eliminate the risk of executing innocent people, which you didn't mention, John, as a major cost of the death penalty, which we now know is much greater than we ever did before, not just because of DNA testing, but in 2009, the National Academy of Sciences has just indicated in a groundbreaking report that fingerprints, ballistics, bite mark evidence, pattern evidence, all kinds of other evidence that we used to rely on and think we're so sure are in doubt. And we're now trying to get all these resources together to do basic and applied research and make it reliable.
1: Let me bring then to Robert Blecker, your opponent's point now that in fact it could not be fixed on this particular point, that we could never get to 100% certainty that an innocent person would never be executed. Do you think that's true? And if so, does that concern you seriously?
0: Well, of course I'm concerned about executing an innocent person. Any of you, every retributivist would find that the ultimate horror, and I just want to express my respect for what Barry Scheck does with the Innocence Project. That is fundamentally a retributive program. We don't want the innocent being executed. You say 100% certainty. I'm not 100% certain that this ceiling won't fall, collapse, and kill us. Neither are we all, but we're very brave to sit here. The fact is we trust our lives constantly. We trust our lives for a tiny risk of death and for the sake, and when I walk my beloved grandchildren and do it down Broadway where a truck might jump the curb and kill them for the sake of convenience. Surely if I'm willing to take an infinitesimal risk of those I love for the sake of convenience, I'm willing to take that same

0: kind of risk for those I detest for the sake of something much more sacred, which is justice.
1: Let me bring Diane.
2: I was going to say, you know, we're talking as if we're, the only thing out there is the death penalty. The vast majority of homicides do not result in a death sentence. The vast majority of cases that are resolved have justice because people are serving long prison sentences, including life without parole. So the idea that unless we have the death penalty, we cannot have justice is just a false premise.
1: Let's dig down into some of the points that were made earlier. Ken Chattiger, your opponents are saying that the deterrence argument is pretty solid, they say, that the science more or less shows that deterrence doesn't work. They cite examples of states that have high murder rates and the death penalty, Texas, for example, as an example. Very compelling argument. What's your response to it?
3: Well, actually, it's not a very compelling argument to disagree with you.
1: I bought it. But.
3: It's pretty elementary social science that kind of one-item comparison between two different groups is not valid. Texas is different from Vermont in a lot of ways besides the death penalty. And you're comparing apples and oranges to just take that one item, compare two groups, and assume that that difference is what caused the difference in the murder rates. That's the basic problem of correlation and causation.
2: But our point is we need more evidence than that, and the burden is on you to show that this is useful. There is no affirmative strong argument or evidence to suggest that the death penalty is a deterrent, and you've admitted that. You said it's equivocal, but we should keep going forward, and that's really the public policy question.
1: Diane, I want to take to you a point that I believe I understood Ken to make, which was that your side, the abolitionist side, moves arguments when the data fails your first arguments. And the example he gave was on the race question, where he said, if I have this right, Kent, that at one time the argument was that most of the convicts facing on death row were disproportionately African American, but that the argument that you've moved the argument to most of the victims are white, and that's a little bit of a dance. So I'd like you to respond both to his point that you're moving the goalpost, and just to go to the point itself.
2: I wish I had the power to move goalposts the way Kent was talking about it. We don't do that. The case has always been that the death penalty actually tracks our history of racial apartheid when it comes to criminal justice, that the death penalty, when we had slave codes, actually was meted out based on the race of the victim and the race of the defendant. And even though the slave codes, and we've made some progress, the process, the system still works the same way. The core issue is that the death penalty values some lives more than others. There was a recent study that just came out that looked at death sentences from 1976 to 2013. And what that study found was two things. First, that the least likely, as I said earlier, the least likely victim for whom the death penalty will be sought will be an African-American man, even though African-American men are the most likely to be victims of homicide. And they also found that a defendant who was convicted and sentenced to death for murdering a white victim who was African-American is far more likely. One other point, every study, there's been over 200 studies over 40 years, every study has found that prosecutors seek the death penalty for crimes against white victims more frequently than other victims.
1: Okay, so I want to bring this to Kent.
3: Okay. Kent, well, first of all, I'm very glad to hear that we are agreed that seeking the death penalty constitutes honoring the life of the victim. I appreciate that you're conceding that point. on the studies, the pattern of offending across racial groups is not uniform. That's a demographic reality. If you take these studies, and if they are litigated, if they are reanalyzed, if you have competing experts looking at the same data, what you find over and over again is that when additional factors, legitimate factors, explaining the differences between cases are taken fully into account, that these racial differences vanish down into the statistical grass where we can say that it's hardly even apparent that there's any effect there.
1: Let's go to some questions. Right there.
4: Thank you to all the panelists. My name is Evan Katz from Manhattan. I've always been against the death penalty for the reasons we've discussed. And I've got a question for all the panelists, but especially those against the motion. It seems that most of the rest of the world is going against the death penalty, especially developed nations. And if you look at who's for it and who's against it abroad, the U.S. is much more aligned vastly more aligned with the countries that have abolished the death penalty. Could the panelists discuss what's going on abroad, and especially the panel against the motion, please?
1: Only to the degree that this can be relevant to whether we should abolish here, and I'm not sure that it is. Does anybody feel that what's happening abroad is relevant to what we do here?
2: I can take it.
1: Do you? Yeah. Diane, why don't you take it?
2: Well, I would say, you know, most of our allies who are committed to the advancement of human rights and civil rights really are looking to the United States to abolish the death penalty because we do have a reputation for leading in these areas. And so I think that we could actually make a larger contribution to the broader struggle that many in other countries that you mentioned are fighting. You know, we have a trial. There are people who are sentenced to death without the kind of trial and protections that we have. There are people who are sentenced to death who don't know when they're going to be executed. Those kinds of situations can't really be addressed as long as the United States can be pointed to as still having it. So there's a very important benefit for us to abolish death because we can advance human rights in other places where we could all agree that human rights need to be advanced.
3: My short answer is no. I think the United States can and should decide this issue for itself. I think it's entitled to decide this issue for itself. As far as examples to other countries, I think we can serve as an example to those countries that don't want to abolish the death penalty that, yes, you can have the death penalty consistently with human rights. We can do that.
5: It's time for another quick break. I'm John Donvan. This is Open to Debate.

0: I'm John Donvan. This is Open to Debate. Today we are revisiting the debate, Abolish the Death Penalty. It's time now for audience questions. I want to remind you that we are in the question and answer section of this debate. I'm John Donvan, your moderator. We have four debaters, two teams of two, arguing it out over this motion, Abolish the Death Penalty. Another question?
1: Thank you. Sure. Hi, I'm DC. If you DC is for the against side, if you are sort of talk so strongly about justice and deterrence, would you then be willing for deterrence and justice to have other ways rather than the death penalty, such as caning or cutting off the hand that, you know, may work as a deterrent and maybe even in some countries as justice?
0: Thank you. So that's the question is put to the side that's arguing against the motion. I just want to be clear. That means they are arguing against abolition of the death penalty. Would you like to take the question, Robert?
2: Yeah, sure.
0: Robert Blecker.
2: First of all, an eye for an eye is a measure. It is not. It's not a justification. As was pointed out classically, if a one-eyed person takes out one of two good eyes of a victim, he's left him sighted. If you take out his eye, you've blinded him. So we've traded the notion of proportional punishment. Now, to directly answer your question, what would I have? No, not physical mutilation by any means, but I would have something that I call permanent punitive segregation, which means life should be unpleasant. The food that they eat every day, I'm talking about the worst of the worst of the worst who are never getting out, they should eat only Nutriloaf, which is a tasteless but nutritionally complete patty. Gives you absolutely no satisfaction. I saw Komisarjevsky, Hayes, his cohort on death row with his Hershey bar. He'll wake up, watch a ball game, and eat a Hershey bar. That's wrong. Beyond, there should be no such thing as play. Play, exercise, yes. Play for the worst of the worst of the worst, absolutely not.
0: Are you talking about a life without parole scenario or a death row scenario?
2: I'm talking about both. Life without parole is a fundamentally retributive punishment. When we commit someone to life without parole, we're saying...
0: Well, your opponents are arguing for life without parole as the alternative to the death penalty.
2: Yeah, but they're saying live in the real world, and then they're ignoring what the real world is for the lifers who serve life without parole.
0: Barishek.
3: No, I mean, Bob, people should know your real position. Just in case people missed it, you are objecting to the way that lethal injection is done because you don't want people anesthetized. You want people to see that there is suffering at the time of the execution.
2: No, that's a mischaracterization.
3: Important. You favor firing squads, right?
2: I do.
3: Right. So let's just look at, I mean, your argument is a retributive argument. You're not arguing deterrence. You're not arguing that there isn't a high risk of executing innocents. You have a position, which I understand, but I actually don't think that that is a generally shared view.
0: Ma'am, right down here.
4: Okay, so this is for, I guess, all the panelists.
0: If you can just sort of throw it out there, we wouldn't have time for everybody to answer.
4: Sure. Okay. Just so a quick question. You mentioned that if for someone who's on death row, they have to go through the appeals process and get multiple, you know, government-issued attorneys. Do you think people for the motion, if that actually someone, you know, of color or an African-American, if they had a poor attorney given to them for life on parole, and then they get to go through this process, do you think it would be more helpful for getting truly innocent people off?
0: Diane Ruscini.
5: I think one of the sad things about the death penalty is because the punishment is so severe that the limited resources, as much as Barry is able to do with the innocence projects across the country, has to focus on, you know, those people as a priority who are sentenced to death. I think if there were no death penalty, there would be many more resources and much more opportunity to look for and address the question of innocence of people who are serving other sentences. You know, keep in mind, there's one underlying theme. We make mistakes, and we're being told that, you know, well, some mistakes are tolerable. But I think your point is the fact that we have to focus on the death penalty means we cannot focus the resources that we need to address the problem of a system that makes mistakes.
3: And let's be clear about what those costs are. When Maryland studied the death penalty before they abolished it, they were able to determine that a capital case was 7 times more expensive than a non-capital case. The executions in Maryland averaged $37 million per execution. It's $23 million in Florida. It's $185 million in California. And, you know, California's system is completely crazy. There's 734 people on the row, hundreds that don't have lawyers who have been sentenced to death. And we can't fund it. I mean, why would you put all this money into propping up a system where they have no persuasive evidence of deterrence, right? That when we need all this money to finance an underfunded criminal justice system that has so much to be fixed, particularly when it comes to forensic science.
6: All right, Barry, let me let the other side respond, because the question was to all sides, if you'd like to. Kent Scheidegger.
7: Well, yeah, the California one is the one I'm most familiar with, and the study counted in as costs of the death penalty a great many things that are not costs of the death penalty. They're costs of the obstruction of the death penalty. The length of time spent on death row was cited as the number one cost. We spend a lot of money in California going over and over and over the same case, and we have been to the legislature and proposed reforms to fix that. They have been killed in the legislature, but we do have an initiative process in California, and I believe it will be fixed, and it will be both a better system and a cheaper system. And ultimately, the death penalty does not need to cost more than life without parole.
6: And let's go back to some audience questions. So right in the middle here.
8: I just wanted clarification from Robert on, it's related to the media, and our notion of prison is not the research notion that you have. And I think perhaps you might have taken for granted that it is a cushy type of waiting period. Please clarify that. And also...
6: I'm not following your question.
8: Oh, the life in prison aspect, you seem... I feel it wasn't a punishment aspect.
3: That's right.
8: And to address the nature of just simply the freedom itself being taken away, I felt like that was somewhat dismissive.
6: Okay. And your point is that the media makes it seem like it's not so nice.
8: Yes, exactly.
6: I actually am a little bit between the two of you, because, Kent, you got up there and said that if you are convicted of life without parole, your odds of getting a lawyer and getting legal representation are a lot less than if you are sentenced to die, which makes it sound like it's not so great to have life without parole. And Robert is portraying it as a sort of...
7: Well, we're talking about different aspects.
6: Okay, all right. So, Robert, why don't you take the question then?
2: Yeah, we are talking about, if you're innocent, you're better off getting the death penalty in terms of your odds of it being proven. You're being proven innocent. This is the consistency. In terms of, I'm not taking anything for granted. I've got it on videotape. I was given privileged access. I have tens and tens and tens of hours of lifers playing softball, first run movies, of group rec, et cetera, et cetera, et cetera. The point is that the prison system is being run indiscriminately. It is not on the basis of the nature of the crime you committed. It has nothing to do with that. It has everything to do with how you behave when you're inside. Of course, the loss of liberty. I don't want to spend my life in prison. I'm not saying that that's not punishment. I'm saying that's not punishment enough for the worst of the worst of the worst. And it's often much too much punishment for people who've committed relatively trivial crimes
6: Diane Rust.
2: Put into the same prisons with the same experience.
6: Diane Rust Tierney.
5: My first observation is that... My first observation is that the death penalty has to stand and fall on its own accord. The conversation that Robert is having about punishment, whether it's enough and whether it's a whole different conversation. We're here to talk about whether this policy actually advances public safety, and it doesn't.
3: I'd like to just do what the questioner said is very important, because something that should be corrected. I understand, Bob, that in your view, life in maximum security prisons is not harsh enough. But I can tell you from all the clients I've represented, all these exonerees that I've talked with about what their prison experiences are like, and some knowledge of maximum security prisons and familiarity with the literature, it's a terrible place to be. You wake up every morning, you have no idea who's going to kill you and when. You walk into the lunchroom, you look at somebody wrong, you can get stabbed. I mean, there are gangs in prison. There's horrible violence in prison. You know, they should be safe. And that is why the correction people, Bob, tell you that they're interested in keeping it safe. And that is their job.
6: And that concludes round two of this debate, where our motion is abolish the death penalty. On to round three. Our motion is this: abolish the death penalty. Round three, closing statements by each debater in turn. Here to summarize his position supporting the motion to abolish the death penalty, Barry Scheck, co-founder and co-director of the Innocence Project.
3: Let's not be abstract. Suja Graham, Bryan Halsey, please stand. I want you to see these two people. This is not the cost of doing business. This is not collateral damage. Suja Graham was sentenced to death in California for murder in prison. He was exonerated in 1981. He has been out since then. He is vice chair of the group Witness for Innocence. Bryan Halsey, my dear friend, was convicted of murder, a crime that in New Jersey, I think our opponents would immediately say, this should have been a death penalty crime. Two children of Byron's girlfriend were found murdered in a basement, one with a nail in her head, one sexually assaulted. He was tried and convicted. He was miraculously saved from the death penalty by one juror who was probably motivated by a conscientious objection to the death penalty. But DNA evidence after 22 years in prison demonstrated that Bryan was innocent and identified the person who really committed the crime. So don't tell me that there isn't an unacceptable risk of executing the innocent. It's been demonstrated. The innocence movement has demonstrated it. It's not just the 326 DNA exonerations that they can't refute. It's not just the over 1,500 exonerations from the registry of it, including non-DNA cases. We now know that our system is riddled with error. And that is what we have to come to terms with in this country. You can't start saying, we can fix it, we can make it perfect, when nobody's willing to put up the money and it's an impossible task to begin with. Capital punishment is a government program. Skepticism is in order. Conservatives, George Will said that.
6: Thank you, Barry Scheck. Our motion is abolish the death penalty. And here to make his closing statement against the motion, Kent Scheidegger. He is legal director of the Criminal Justice Legal Foundation.
7: Among my clients and among my comrades in this struggle are parents whose sons and daughters have been murdered. There's Phyllis Loya, whose son was a veteran and a police officer, murdered in the line of duty just a few months before his own son was born, a boy now growing up without a father. There's Mark Kloss, whose 11-year-old daughter was kidnapped out of her own bedroom by a habitual criminal and murdered. There's Sandy Friend, whose 10-year-old son, Michael, was abducted, raped, and tortured for 10 hours before he was murdered. There is no doubt of guilt in any of these cases. These parents have waited too long for justice already. And I ask you, do not slam the door of justice in their face. Vote no on this motion.
6: Thank you, Kent Scheidegger. And the motion is abolish the death penalty. And here to summarize her position in favor of the motion, Diane Russ Tierney. She is executive director of the National Coalition to Abolish the Death Penalty.
5: You must vote in favor of the motion to abolish the death penalty because it is inconsistent with the fundamental reality and core value of our society. All human beings are capable of change. That capacity to change is a fundamental value underlying our criminal justice system, which is designed not just to punish, but to rehabilitate. And the death penalty cuts that opportunity off. The choice is simple. Do we continue down a path that has continued consistently to produce results? Do we continue with an institution that harms and traumatizes people, prison workers, defense counsel, prosecutors, judges, the condemned and families of the condemned, jurors, and survivors of homicide? Regardless of whether a victim supports or opposes the death penalty, if you listen carefully to their voices, one message comes through. It hurts. The death penalty process, by its very nature, hurts. It is the nature of the beast. Therefore, it must be abolished.
6: Thank you, Diane Russ Tierney. And that is the motion, abolish the death penalty. And here to make his closing argument against the motion, Robert Blecker. He is a professor at New York Law School.
2: Moral facts exist. The past counts. It counts independently of the future benefits that derive from our actions. We make a covenant between the living, the dead, and the unborn. And so you can't use a cost-benefit calculus, not appropriately, not if you're seeking justice. Punishment must be limited, and it must be proportionate. It must be deserved. We can define them in advance. We can enumerate the worst of the worst of the worst. Life without parole, as presently experienced and administered, is the only alternative, and it's a bad one. There is no adequate substitute for the worst of the worst of the worst but death. The question's been phrased, as has been pointed out, so that it's a double negative on our part. So when you vote in the negative, you are really voting to uphold something. You're upholding the victim. You're upholding a sense of justice. You're ultimately upholding human dignity. We've seen some victims of the process stand up. I have no doubt that they are innocent. But you can't see the victims stand up who have been tortured, mutilated, raped, and murdered. We, as a society, have to be a voice for those victims, for the worst of the worst of the worst, and give them the only punishment that they deserve, which is death.
6: Thank you, Robert Blecker. And that concludes closing statements in this debate, where our motion is abolish the death penalty. So here are the results from the first vote. 49% agreed with the motion to abolish the death penalty. 17% were against. 34% were undecided. That's the first vote. In the second vote, the team arguing for the motion, their second vote was 54%. That means they gained 5 percentage points, which is the number to beat. The team against the motion, the first vote was 17%. The second vote was 40%. That is an increase of 23%. That is what it takes to win the debate. Our congratulations to that side. Thank you from me, John Donvan, and we'll see you next time.
9: This debate was held in front of a live audience in New York City. Dana Wolf is our executive producer. Robert Rosenkranz is chairman. Maureen McMurray and Rob Christensen are the radio producers. Damon Whittemore is the audio engineer. Clea Chang is director of production. Chris Kamikawa is our researcher. And I'm your host, John Donvan. This debate was brought to you with generous support from the Richard Paul Richmond Center for Business, Law, and Public Policy at Columbia University, and from the National Constitution Center through a generous grant from the John Templeton Foundation. The opinions expressed during this program are those of the program participants and do not necessarily reflect the views of the John Templeton Foundation. A few notes on where things stand right now. There are close to 2,000 people on death row in the United States. Questions pertaining to the death penalty go beyond abolishing it. There are debates about which crimes should fall under the jurisdiction of capital punishment. There are concerns raised about the methods used, including lethal injection. California, which was discussed particularly as pertains to the cost of death row, is one of the states that has since put a moratorium on executions. Their death row population was reported to have dropped to below 600 last year. Although the Innocence Project stopped counting DNA exonerations in 2020, by that time they had tabulated a total of 375. Finally, since this debate was recorded, both Barry and Robert retired from teaching law. As a nonprofit, our work is made possible by listeners like you, by the Rosenkranz Foundation, and by supporters of Open to Debate. Robert Rosenkranz is our chairman. Our CEO is Leah Matthau. That's it for this week. From me, John Donvan, we'll see you next week for more Open to Debate.

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1: Welcome to Possibly, where we take on huge problems like the future of our planet and break them down into small questions with unexpected answers. I'm Megan Hall. On Possibly, we talk a lot about how cutting beef out of your diet is one of the easiest ways to reduce your greenhouse gas emissions. But we've also heard about this thing called regenerative cattle grazing that claims to make eating beef more sustainable. Is that true? We have Nat Hardy and Leo Nakami from our Possibly team here to walk us through the answer.
2: Hi, Megan.
3: Hello.
1: Remind me, why is beef such a big climate problem?
2: For one, cows burp out methane, which is a really powerful greenhouse gas.
3: And because of how much beef we eat, there are a lot of cows on this planet. Their bodies take up more physical space than any other mammal on Earth, including humans.
1: That's a lot of burps.
2: Yeah, and if you add in all the land and fossil fuels used to grow their food, you get a massive impact on our climate. Just from cows.
3: Every pound of beef creates roughly the same amount of CO2 as driving a gas-powered car for about 100 miles.
1: That's a lot. So is there any way to cut down on those emissions?
3: That's what some advocates of regenerative grazing have been hoping.
1: Okay, what exactly is regenerative grazing?
3: The idea is to raise cattle in a way that has a lower impact on the environment.
1: And how do you do that?
2: One way is to mimic the way that wild animals feed on America's grasslands, like bison.
4: Think of like a pre-colonial bison herd moving across the landscape, right? Huge numbers. They'll come through, graze really hard for a short period of time, and then migrate on, and they won't return for the rest of the year.
3: That's Dan Kane. He's a soil scientist at MAD Agriculture, which is a nonprofit that helps farmers and ranchers transition to regenerative practices.
2: He says that most traditional cattle operations will let the herd loose onto a big swath of land and just kind of let them munch away.
3: Which means the grasses can't catch a break. They get eaten and trampled over constantly.
2: It's the opposite of what bison do. Eat a lot, but don't return for a year.
3: With regenerative grazing, ranchers try to mimic the bison by dividing their land into smaller segments and moving their herd every day or so.
1: And that gives the grass a chance to fully recover and grow back?
3: Exactly.
2: And here's the crux of it. Some farmers claim that this approach can actually put more carbon into the soil than it takes out.
1: What? How's that possible?
2: We needed some help figuring that out too, so we talked to our show's founder, Professor Stephen Porter. He says,
5: the idea there is that if the animals graze in a way that promotes a lot of plant growth and the plant growth is healthy and has a lot of roots and is robust, that might actually start to pull some carbon out of the air and store it in the soil.
3: Plants capture carbon dioxide from the air, and when those plants die, most of it goes back into the atmosphere. But some carbon dioxide gets stuck in the soil.
2: So if we can figure out how to get more of that carbon into the soil by letting the grass grow back, we could lower the carbon hoofprint of beef.
1: Okay, that makes sense. Does that mean the climate problem is solved?
3: Unfortunately, not quite.
2: Both Stephen and Dan, the soil scientist, have spent their careers knee-deep in the latest research around regenerative grazing. And both of them say that the data just isn't there, at least not yet. Here's Dan.
4: So we've got a set of papers that are really say, okay, hey, this looks promising. But when we then shift over to the small number of experiments where people have really tried to kind of control for all of these things and like a nice kind of experimental setup, the evidence just is kind of weak.
3: Basically, we're a long way from knowing that changing grazing practices has any effect on soil carbon.
1: So what's the takeaway here?
3: Regenerative grazing can have all sorts of benefits. It can help slow soil erosion and support more biodiverse grasslands.
2: But when it comes to the carbon question, we shouldn't count on it to really help with climate change.
1: Got it. Thanks, Nat and Leo. That's it for today. Special thanks to Cameron Leo, who did the reporting for this episode. For more information or to ask a question about the ways your choices affect our planet, go to askpossibly.org. Possibly is a co-production of Brown University's Institute for Environment and Society, Ocean State Media, and WBRU.
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1: Welcome to our program. On the line with us, our buddy Miles Taylor, the ex-national security official, the former chief of staff for the Department of Homeland Security in Trump's first administration, the best New York Times best-selling author of multiple books and also Anonymous, and the founder of Defiance.News, which is his website, Substack newsletter. Miles, welcome back to the program. This article that you published at Defiance.News, titled "Trump Plots a Workaround to Use Terror Powers Against His Foes Have a Shield," is genuinely alarming. Can we walk through it?
2: Well, here's what's going on, Tom, and you and I have talked a little bit about the precursors to this in the past. As a refresher for folks, last fall, the administration put in place something called NSPM 7, National Security Presidential Memorandum 7, which was an executive order from the White House that had the president directing federal agencies to investigate people under the guise of going after Antifa. And specifically, this was a reorganization of the federal government to make sure that the FBI and DHS and intelligence community start prioritizing what they call left-wing terrorism, and specifically indicators of terrorism driven by anti-Americanism, anti-Christian, and anti-capitalist views. Folks would be right to hear that and say, well, that doesn't sound like terrorism. That just sounds like political speech, protected speech, First Amendment speech. You would be correct in thinking that. That's why that executive order was so concerning. But here's the thing, Tom. At the time, a lot of us came out and said, as scary as this is, the Trump administration under the law does not have the ability to designate domestic groups as terrorist organizations. It can say so in executive orders, but that doesn't have any legal teeth. If they want to go prosecute an organization like Indivisible for organizing No Kings rallies, they're going to have to find other reasons. If there was fraud or if there was some other crime that the organization was conducting, they can't just say this is a terrorist organization and we're going to go after them. But here is what the Trump administration has done this past week. They've started to lay the groundwork for claiming that groups overseas are Antifa groups. And here in the United States, domestic elements are coordinating with those groups. Why is that significant? Because the president does have the power to designate foreign terrorist organizations like ISIS and Al-Qaeda. And if this administration designates more foreign organizations as Antifa terrorist groups, they can use those hooks to come monitor the domestic political opposition in the United States, to charge domestic political groups with providing material support to terrorist organizations, and use other national security powers against them. That's the concern here, and people need to know what's happening.
1: Yeah, this is exactly why so many of us were freaked out by the Patriot Act and similar legislation that came out of 9/11. The overreaction to 9/11. And this ministerial that Marco Rubio held yesterday, the day before, you know, where he was talking about Cuba is now the epicenter of communism in the world, and they've got all these Americans who are their stooges, basically. And they named one of my colleagues, Amy Goodman, you know, who's done some reporting from Cuba. And how dare you go there? And they named several members of Congress. This seems to me like it's all part of one thing.
2: Well, it is. And I think one of the reasons why they brought 66 nations together at the State Department is to try to bring some semblance of legitimacy to this effort to claim that there's a vast transnational left-wing terror network, because this administration knows that if they want to use some of these extraordinary powers and have it survive at least initial review by the courts, they've got to show that there's some foreign nexus to these plots. Now, what the administration is ginning up is obviously artificial, but it's obvious what they're trying to do here, Tom. And, you know, I hear from a number of the countries that were at this ministerial at the State Department Thursday and Friday that they felt like it was a joke. It was obvious to countries what was happening here. But even still, I think it's incumbent on the American people to see this for what it is, because we are likely now to see the Trump administration try to bring charges against domestic political organizations and activists and pro-democracy leaders under the guise of counterterrorism. And the more we understand what they're doing, the more we can inoculate against it, because this administration isn't confident it will win these cases in the courts. You heard this in Stephen Miller's speech at that ministerial. He says, well, leftists always say that their civil liberties are being violated, and those cries need to fall on deaf ears. That was his quote. He wants cries for civil liberties to fall on deaf ears. That's the confession of a man who knows that his administration is trending down the road of violating the constitutional rights of Americans. But even if these types of cases don't survive in the federal courts, what the Trump administration wants is for the process to be the punishment. They want the court of public opinion to do damage to these organizations and these people if they are indicted. And that's what we can help guard against by realizing this is effectively a setup.
1: We're talking with Miles Taylor, former chief of staff for the Department of Homeland Security in the first Trump administration. Defiance.news is his website. Miles, you were there. I mean, you know these guys. You know Stephen Miller. You worked for Trump. Why do you think, what do you think is animating this? Why do people like this turn toward what I would call fascism? Why?
2: It's the eternal question, right? Why does power corrupt folks? And
1: yeah, Lord Acton,
2: look, I'll speak to Donald Trump, and here's really what I think it comes down to. And some folks might think this sounds too generous or maybe too much like psychoanalysis, but I really think for him it's legacy building. All of us, most of us, fear our mortality and want to at least know that we've left something behind that will survive us, whether that's networks of friends, whether that's children we have or institutions we build or the impacts of our work. Donald Trump has got the same genetic makeup as most of us. Unfortunately, he does. And I think in his mind, amassing power and taking sweeping actions is the way to build a legacy, is the way to endure, is the way to live forever, is to leave this impact. And you see that in some of the revealing comments he's made to journalists and biographers and associates about how he views himself as one of the most powerful people in human history. Donald Trump doesn't necessarily view breaking down democracy's walls as destructive. He views it as building a legacy, a reputation we'll talk about for years to come.
1: Yeah, he famously said Hitler did good things, too. I mean, you know, he views that as a legacy. I mean, that's pretty remarkable. So how best, Miles, do we respond to this? Because I think it's plain for anybody who looks carefully at what's going on, the sequence of events from, you know, March of last year when they first started putting masks on ICE agents, then to the NPS, you know, 7 and on September 25th, as I recall, of last year. And you know, all of these steps, and expanding the concentration camps and expanding the definitions and flooding, you know, putting as many of their judges in the courts as they can. How do we stop this? What do we do?
2: I think there's a couple of different things that we can do, Tom. First and foremost, it's really important for the legal aid groups in this country to be ready for these types of claims to come out of the administration. If you could have told people before McCarthyism, hey, look, Senate committees and the federal government are going to start designating innocent Americans as people who are subversive and treasonous, what would you do? Well, you would make sure there were the structures in place to defend them legally, to push back publicly, and to make sure they were able to clear their names. That's what needs to happen. The good news is some of those things are happening. My organization, Defiance.org, which produces Defiance.news, has been funding a lot of the different legal aid efforts in this country to protect folks against that sort of federal overreach. That's step one. Step two is we need states' attorneys general and local prosecutors in the game to try to protect their people against this federal overreach. That's another place that we have been investing in networks of local prosecutors and states' attorneys general around this country to collaborate, to fight back against these types of charges, to fight back against the demonization of people because of their political views. But the last thing, Tom, is on us. It's on the American people to stay very animated and to go exercise our democratic rights. Mm-hmm. It sounds trite when people say, go vote. Yeah, we get it. Well, ultimately, that's what's going to be the biggest check on this president, is if power changes hands, especially in the Congress. And I think and suspect that the election in 2026 will have such huge turnout that it will be, in my words, too big to rig. In other words, no matter what Trump tries to do, the turnout will be so undeniable. It will be clear that the political opposition has won in this country, but we all have to make that possible.
1: From your lips to God's ears, Miles Taylor, defiance.news, defiance.org. Defiance.news, by the way, you can sign up for free to get his newsletter. Miles, thank you. You are doing such a great service in this country and such great work. I really appreciate you dropping by.
2: Right back at you, Tom. Thank you, sir.
1: Thank you. Patrick in Vermont. Patrick, I understand you have ALS and you're communicating with us via electronic device.
3: Please don't hang up.
1: Okay.
3: I have ALS and I can't speak.
1: I get it.
3: I am using a communication device much like Stephen Hawking had.
1: Mm-hmm.
3: To be nice to your audience, if I start having technical issues, which sometimes happens, I will end my call.
1: Okay.
3: My name is Patrick and I am from Vermont. I am a long-time listener and I donate to Free Speech TV. First of all, I want to say that I am alive today because of Medicare and Medicaid. Hmm. I depend on these programs and I am grateful to anyone who fights to keep these programs in place. I am a strong believer in Medicare for all.
1: Great.
3: My second point is that we cannot just take for granted that we will take the House in November.
1: Hmm.
3: We have no idea what the Trump administration will do to cheat in November. Judging by the level of corruption from this administration, I would put nothing past them. So what can we do? We need absolutely every voter to show up and vote. Make the midterm so overwhelming that they can't cheat. We all know someone who generally doesn't vote. We need to talk to them. We all know someone who is a Republican. We need to let them know that they don't have to support Trump to be a Republican. They don't have to abandon their values. Just do what they feel in their hearts is the right thing to do. So the person who can't speak is telling you to be more vocal. Let's forget about the irony there for a minute.
1: Mm.
3: This is what I can do, so I am doing it. We all need to do what we can. And now is the time.
1: Well said.
3: I know that you have said all of this before, but it's important enough to be repeated. Thank you for listening.
1: My pleasure.
3: And thank you for providing us with a show that speaks truth. I will continue to be a fan of Tom Hartman.
1: Got it. Patrick, thank you so much. It's nice to hear from you. And I really appreciate your advocacy and your putting forward this message. It is one of my best friends broke his neck some years ago and ended up paralyzed from the neck down. Michael Hutchison, he's an author. And Medicaid, he was in his 50s when this happened. Medicaid saved him, kept him going for years. So, you know, I've seen people with these really severe disabilities, and in your case, a disease, literally saved.
3: I am using a device that tracks my eyes.
1: Yeah.
3: It was paid for by Medicare, and I would not be able to speak without it.
1: There you go. Patrick, thank you. I've got to run now because there's the music. But thank you so much for the call. It's great to hear from you. I'll be back with more of the news of the day and your calls in just a moment. Stay with us. This story is getting really weirder by the hour. Saudi Arabia gives Donald Trump's family $2 billion, you know, through Jared Kushner. That was back years ago. Now they're cutting deals with Don Jr. and Eric, Uday and Kuse, to build a Trump Tower in Riyadh, I believe it is, and a Trump golf course. While Trump was out of office, they gave Trump millions and millions of dollars to sponsor the so-called Live Golf Tour. So here we have literally billions of dollars flowing from Saudi Arabia into the Trump family. Meanwhile, Saudi Arabia has wanted for a long, long time to become a major player. Israel has a nuclear weapon. Pakistan has a nuclear weapon. Saudi Arabia wants to have a nuclear weapon. And Iran continues to deny that they've ever tried to get a nuclear weapon, although their activities kind of belie that statement. we are bombing Iran under the excuse, the rubric, that we're doing this to stop them from getting a nuclear weapon. In fact, Trump yesterday did something that was so despicable, or day before yesterday. Can you imagine if Barack Obama or Joe Biden had said after a soldier had died that they died because they supported my policy? That they supported my policy, and it's so tragic that they died because, you know, they said that they supported my policy. Trump said that about the four soldiers, U.S. soldiers, who just died in the Middle East. He said that they told him, or they said, that they did not want Iran to get a nuclear weapon. This is a lie. Soldiers don't talk in terms of geopolitics and things. They're in terms of, you know, what did my commanding officer say this week? And we've seen several generals on television basically saying that. So here you've got Trump bombing Iran, saying that he's doing it to stop a nuclear program. That does not exist. It has been, to use Trump's own word, obliterated. Really, he's bombing Iran because Netanyahu, you know, had been for 15 years trying to find an American president stupid enough to go along with him, and he finally found one. And at the same time, we're bombing Iran to stop the nuclear program. He has Chris Wright, his energy secretary, sign a deal with the guy who murdered the Washington Post reporter and sawed up his body and disposed of it in a vat of acid. That guy, we just signed a deal with them saying, yeah, we'll help you enrich nuclear, you know, enrich uranium to the point where it could be made into a nuclear bomb. Now, when this story came out yesterday, there was a lot of blowback. And so now Trump is backing away. He's saying, well, only if you join the Abraham Accords, which doesn't mean a whole lot. It's just, you know, yes, okay, kumbaya, we're fine with Israel. Keep an eye on this story. This is a story of graft and corruption. And the president of the United States, the presidency of the United States, being bought by a bloodthirsty, sociopathic foreign dictator for the purposes of coming to dominate. Saudi Arabia wants to be the dominant Arab force in the Middle East, or arguably in the world. And they think that it's going to take a nuclear weapon to get there. So Trump's administration is ramping up the pressure on states to turn over voting rolls to the Trump administration, to purge voting rolls, to make it harder to vote. They sent a letter to all 50 states threatening them with jail, the senior election officials. Now they are threatening to withhold federal funding, FEMA funding, federal emergency assistance funding, from states that don't give them their voting rolls. Rob Weiner, who is the director of the Voting Rights Project for the Lawyers Committee for Civil Rights Under Law, said the rate of voting by non-citizens is infinitesimally small. He said, I predict that the president is trying to create chaos and then use that chaos to take drastic measures in states that oppose his policies or to refuse to recognize the result of the elections in those states. We're looking at 20% of FEMA grants being cut right now, more than $1 billion to state, local, and tribal governments. And, you know, these guys are starting to play hardball. They're looking at, number one, losing power. And if they lose power, they also know that many of them may end up going to jail. And this has got these people, they're fighting for their lives right now, not just their political lives, but for their freedom. And I think they believe so rightly. So keep an eye on this one. Meanwhile, as part of Trump's campaign to mess with elections, he's got the post office changing how things are done. So now when you drop off your ballot at the post office or when they pick it up from your mailbox, they don't postmark it the day that you drop it off. They postmark it the day that it gets delivered to the distribution center, which in some cases is like, you know, two city hops away from you, because they're consolidating these distribution centers all around America. And so, you know, it could be 2-3 days later after you drop your ballot off. And as a result of that, in California, 150,000 voters had their mail-in ballots rejected, the vast majority of them because they came, quote, late. And why did they come late? Because the post office is messing with our elections. I think this is a test run. I think this is where they're trying to figure out how does this work? How will this? Remember, there was a city here in Oregon where the same thing happened, where the postmaster told the post office on election day, don't postmark those today. Only process packages today. We'll postmark them tomorrow, which was the day after the election, which meant that all of the ballots who came in on election day in that city here in Oregon did not get counted. And now, Trump, of course, has given the Postmaster General an executive order saying, don't even deliver ballots to the homes of people whose names are not on a list that I give you. That one's tied up in the courts. But they are seriously playing hardball here. And one last little bit of news. When Lorenzo Salgado Araujo, the Mexican migrant who was shot and killed by ICE agents a couple weeks ago down in Texas, when he was killed, there were three witnesses to it. And they have all been arrested and been held in ICE custody. And one of them was going to be deported. His name is Jose Pelego. And a judge, Judge Keith Ellison, no relation to the guy in Minnesota, ordered ICE to hold him in Texas rather than deport him. They're trying to get rid of the witnesses, is what's going on here. I mean, they murdered a guy. They killed a guy, apparently in cold blood. And the people who were witnesses, several of them have gone on the record and said, you know, they boxed in our car and then they shot us right through the door. He stopped the car and they killed him anyway. And in fact, the quote, this is from Pelego. He says, out of nowhere, they suddenly cornered us and we told Lorenzo to stop the van. When Lorenzo stopped the van, the officer shot him anyway. End of quote. And ICE has been trying to get this guy out of the country. It's insane. We have an absolutely out of control, lawless law enforcement agency. This is the kind of thing that happens in dictatorships. What say you? I'll pick up your calls right after this. Francis in Raleigh, North Carolina. Hey, Francis, what's on your mind today?
4: Well, Tom, I just wanted to say how appalled I am at the conduct of this Immigration Customs Enforcement. These individuals remind me of what my dad, who was a West Point graduate during the war, afterwards he said that the CIA had grown too fast over such a very short period of time that they didn't properly vet their individuals. And I understand that we need to know who is in this country, and we need to find that out. But in Wake County, North Carolina, we've got a good sheriff now, and the sheriff we had before him, Sheriff Harrison, handled that when there was an individual who was suspected of being in the country illegally. He was the local law enforcement. He was the one that initiated it properly, and the individual was allowed his day in court. And that's how we do it in America.
1: Yeah.
4: This sort of thing, backing these people down and pulling guns on people and shooting them.
1: It's crazy, Francis. I have a story like that, too. A cousin of mine, or the daughter of a cousin of mine, fell in love with and married the owner of a small, locally owned Mexican restaurant. And he was not here legally. He had been here for a long, long time. He started a business. I mean, he owned this little restaurant. And they had a couple of kids. And this was during the Obama administration. And ICE tracked him down. And I don't know how, and I'm not sure that they know how. But, you know, a couple of guys with suits showed up

0: going on. I mean, I used to do a lot of competitive shooting, and believe me, I shot with the elite. I see these guys with M4s, half a dozen of them barging into a house to get one individual.
1: Mm-hmm.
0: That is a recipe, if not for an accidental discharge, for somebody to going absolutely bonkers. And the other thing, too.
1: I've been watching too many cop shows.
0: Well, I think you're absolutely right. The other thing, too, is that it creates a general distrust of law enforcement.
1: Yeah.
0: And you've got good cops out there who are following the rules. There is protocol. They are supervised. And they're under the civilian authority. And it makes their job ever so much more difficult. And I think this is appalling. And it's something that the Republicans, they're going to catch this for the meet in the midterms. And I hope a stop is put to it.
1: Yeah, I think you're right, Francis. Francis, thank you for the call.

0: old friend Victoria Jones, or I should say not old, our friend for many years, Victoria Jones, the chief Washington analyst with the D.C. radio company. And Victoria, it is always so nice to talk to you. I've been watching Andy Burnham become the prime minister of Great Britain. And Count Binface, do I have that right? And all the weird stuff that's going on in the politics in the country that was once your home. I realize you're an American citizen now, but tell me what's going on there.
1: Yeah, but I do have to say I supported England in the World Cup. So we just have to understand that certain things are certain priorities. Well, what's going on? Well, there's a certain amount of chaos, but they do think that the seventh prime minister in, 5 minutes is going to be the one. That's Andy Burnham. He was the mayor of Manchester, which is the second largest city in the UK. It's in the north. I'm from Liverpool, which is also in the north. It's a port. And Andy Burnham has been called the king of the north, or as you would say, the king of the north, because it's a northern thing. And obviously, it's a reference to Game of Thrones. Mm. He is actually a really interesting guy. He's got some very good ideas. Whether he can carry any of them out, I don't know. One thing he has done that has never been done before is that he's got number 10 Downing Street, but he's also got number 10 in the north, in Manchester. And it really is a real building that is being developed, and he is going to force some of his cabinet members, because they don't want to, I know that for a fact, to work out of there. He's going to work there at least one day a week. And his idea is that, you know, really devolving the work between the South and the North is going to help get things done for the North. Because a big issue in the UK is the North versus the South. And a reality is that the South always gets the perks and the North.
0: It's kind of the opposite of here, where the South, here the South is poor, the North is industrialized and wealthy, and it's the reverse in the United Kingdom, right?
1: Exactly. It's the exact opposite. And so he's going to try and do something about it. Whether he can or not, I don't know. But he's going to try. And that's, I think, going to make him popular in a lot of areas in the north. And that's important for the Labour Party.
0: Yeah.
1: Because recently, voters in what used to be Labour strongholds, so that's left-leaning strongholds, have been voting far right. So they would hope to bring them back.
0: Interesting. And they've been voting far right around the issue of immigration, haven't they? Mostly brown people coming to the UK.
1: Yeah, that's been a big part of it. Brown people coming to the UK and they think taking their jobs.
0: Right.
1: They didn't seem to think it was quite as big of an issue when all the people coming to the UK were from Eastern Europe and were supposedly also taking their jobs.
0: Yeah, the white people.
1: Now it is exactly.
0: Yeah. Exactly. I understand also that Larry the Cat, I mean, you know, talking to Victoria Jones without talking about cats is, you know, it's like, you know, having a sandwich without bread. I mean, and in fact, you sent us some video, a photo montage of the presentation of a mouse.
1: Yeah. Larry the Cat is 19 years old now. He is the chief mouser of number 10. That is his job. I mean, he was originally got in 2011 from the Battersea Dog and Cats Home, which is the official homeless shelter for dogs and cats, to be a pet. But he soon showed that he

0: was great at catching rats and mice and God knows what else. So he became a mouser, and he is a member of the cabinet. He has protection. He can't be fired. And the day of Andy Burnham's coming in, there is Larry right in front of number 10 with a dead mouse. He's just caught it. And he's sitting proud, and there's a row of photographers all taking pictures. And he's kind of like he's saying, "Look, I'm Larry. I've been here 15 years. I'm a member of the cabinet. I do my job. I catch mice. What are you all doing?"
1: I love it. I love it. So the bottom line here is that Great Britain has a new prime minister who is, in using American terms, essentially a progressive. Is that accurate?
0: Yes, he is a progressive, definitely.
1: And because of Brexit, I think there's a broad consensus that because of Brexit, the economy of the UK has been harmed. We now know that, in fact, a lot of Russian propaganda was promoting Brexit. But because, I guess because of Brexit, please correct me if I'm wrong, the UK is more financially isolated than it was when it was part of the European Union. So it's a little more difficult for prime ministers to basically get anything done without, raising taxes and creating a ruckus. And I mean, how is Andy Burnham, first of all, comment on if I was wrong on any of that stuff.
0: No,
1: How's he going to get
0: I
1: things
0: don't think
1: done?
0: so. I think it's going to be quite difficult, and particularly, I was looking at a sort of a summary of what he plans to do. And first of all, to the EU, he has said that he would like the UK to rejoin the EU in his lifetime, which is very vague. But a number of ministers in the EU have sort of said, "Well, we're not so sure that we want you back." So that's not as easy as it sounds. He has a lot of very interesting policies. He wants to strongly address what's called in the UK rough housing, which is homelessness. He wants a lot of public housing built, a lot of other things, but there isn't any money for these things. So I don't know how he's going to get done the things he wants to get done without getting more money, and it's not clear where that's going to come from.
1: Can his government run a deficit the way we do? I mean, we've got a deficit right now of $34-35 trillion. If we hadn't had tax cuts from Reagan, Bush, and Trump, we would have a deficit of only around $1 trillion, which means that we could spend a small fortune, putting everybody through college and giving everybody health care and all that kind of thing. If we decided to deficit spend, is that prohibited in the UK or just frowned
0: Yeah,
1: on or what?
0: it's not quite the same system, so you can't just go around like running up debts. It's not like that.
1: But the
0: So,
1: Treasury
0: I
1: does
0: mean,
1: issue what are called gilts, don't they? They do issue debt.
0: yes. But I mean, we over there, it's just not as easy to just say, okay, well, let's just do this, do this, do this, do this, and add to the deficit. It's just not something, and certainly the voters would not stand for that.
1: Yeah, because here Trump is adding about $1 trillion to our deficit about every 7 months. So, I mean, it's pretty breathtaking.
0: Speaking of which, Andy Burnham spoke with Trump and issued an invitation to him to come to Manchester because he thinks it's wonderful. And so if it does happen, it might happen in 2027 when the G20 is thought to be taking place in Manchester.
1: Oh, interesting. Interesting. So that's just next year.
0: Yeah.
1: It's just next year. And tell me about Lord Binface or Count
0: Count
1: Binface.
0: Binface,
1: Thank you.
0: yes, is a count. Well, Nigel Farage, the reform leader, who they are the extreme far right party, as you know, and Nigel Farage for some time actually looked like he could become prime minister. He was a member of parliament. He was gaining a lot of support, and because some of his anti-immigrant and other policies sounded very attractive to some people. He's been caught in financial schemes, taking a £5 million gift from a crypto billionaire, for example, which was exposed, and various other things that he just hasn't been able to explain. So he's been getting into a lot of trouble, and people don't like that, obviously. So he's in a situation where he's got a by-election now coming up on August the 15th, and there isn't anybody standing against him. Nobody's standing against it. No, he's got in a very safe seat, except for Count Binface,
1: who literally wears. Now, has anybody seen his real face? Or does he always have that, what you guys call a bin, we would call a trash can on his head?
0: Yeah, he always wears a bin. He does speak. He does interviews, but he always speaks through that bin hole.
1: Huh.
0: He's not likely to win. But the interesting new polling is that quite a large percent of Britons would like him to win. The thing is that Nigel Farage has such a safe seat that Count Binface isn't going to win. But he's making a lot of noise, as you would with a bin.
1: Yeah. So you think nobody opposed Farage? I mean, no serious candidate opposed Farage. This guy is kind of Pat Paulson, if you're... I guess you'd have to be a certain age to know what that reference is. But nobody seriously took on Farage just because it wouldn't have worked? Is that the deal? It's such a safe seat?
0: Basically, yeah. It's a safe seat, for now, at least, unless Binface makes inroads and, you know.
1: Yeah. Very interesting. Well, Victoria Jones, thank you so much for sharing your insights, wisdom, and life with us. Chief Washington Analyst for the D.C. Radio Company. It's always wonderful talking with you, Victoria, and great to see Larry the Cat again, too. Thank you.
0: Yes, indeed. Thank you very much, Tom.
1: I hope your cats are doing well, by the way.
0: Very well.
1: Okay, ours are, too.
0: So. Good.
1: Thank you, Victoria. Why are ICE officers saying morale is worse than it was under Biden? This is weird. I mean, this story, the Washington Examiner, I lived in Washington, D.C. for 7 years. The Washington Examiner is the local right-wing rag, and it's the local right-wing newspaper. In fact, it's sponsored by some right-wing billionaires or something, I don't know, because they give it away for free everywhere. And two of their reporters, Anna Giratelli and Christian Datok, reported on yesterday, citing, quote, current ICE enforcement and removal operations officers, as well as retired senior ICE officials still dialed into daily operations, end of quote, that morale at ICE has fallen, quote, lower than it was under former President Joe Biden. Now, you know, the Department of Homeland Security is being run by a former plumber, Mark Wayne Mullen. That's basically, you know, what he's done with his life. I mean, he was the United States senator for a little while because his state decided to send him, you know, a plumber to Congress. But he's having some problems, shall we say, with Donald Trump. Apparently, when he said ICE should stop their traffic stops, and then Trump came out and canceled that less than 24 hours later, it pissed off Trump that Mark Wayne Mullen had made a decision without asking him first. And so whether Mullen is groveling, you know, he's going to make one of these famous pilgrimages down to Mar-a-Lago to shine Trump's shoes or kiss his butt or something, you know, I don't know. We'll see. So there's that. And then, you know, basically what this article says is that these ICE officers are saying that it's just become a crap show there. It's just become a complete mess. That ICE is being badly managed. They're taking people who should not be on the street and throwing them out there. And I mean, we're certainly seeing that. They're killing people. They're brutalizing people. Another officer with more than a decade of experience said people are being pushed to the breaking point. I don't know where it'll go, but it's nowhere good. That's a quote from the article. This is an officer who actually supported Donald Trump. He said, many on the right will think this is an attack on Trump. I voted for Trump this time around. I believe in immigration enforcement. But, man, it is so disorganized and chaotic. I've talked to many officers who said that at least former DHS Secretary Alejandro Mayorkas, now this is under Biden, at least Mayorkas showed appreciation by giving us administrative leave. The article goes on to note that officers red-flagged younger officers being tossed on the street without adequate training. ICE currently has about 6,000 people on the streets, but they have 10,000 people in training right now. So within the next couple of months, and Trump is trying to get them out there before the election, he wants to double the size of ICE before the election. Now, what does the election have to do with this? You'll have to ask Donald Trump. One migration officer, immigration officer in Texas claimed that the office officials work out of doesn't even have a bathroom, so they had to walk through past demonstrators to go pee. The DHS responded to the claims in a statement saying, and this is a quote, this is how the DHS responded to an article in a conservative, conservative newspaper. I shouldn't say the, because now the Washington Post is a conservative newspaper now that it's owned by billionaire oligarch Jeff Bezos. But the most conservative newspaper in Washington, D.C., this is how they responded, quote, "The worst thing for morale is sanctuary politicians' constant smears against ICE, including likening them to the Gestapo, slave patrols, and secret police. This type of rhetoric is contributing to our officers facing coordinated campaigns of violence against them, including a more than 1,300% increase in assaults against them, 3,300% increase in vehicle attacks, and an 8,000% increase in death threats. President Trump and Secretary Mullen will always stand with our ICE law enforcement officers." Yeah, as long as you keep killing people, right? Keep terrorizing people. Keep wearing those masks. Wow. It's interesting that in places like Russia, when Putin fields the secret police, or the old Shah with Savak, you know, the secret police in Iran, that they managed to get away with it. And here, I see this as a good sign for the future of the possibility that we may return, that we may abandon oligarchy and return to democracy, that Trump's efforts to create a secret police force that has impunity, that can kill American citizens with literally no accountability, without Americans even knowing who killed them, the names, that system is internally in turmoil. That seems to me like a good thing, like a good sign for our democracy. Speaking the truth, ICE would really rather you didn't know all about it. I'll be right back with your calls. My op-ed over at HartmanReport.com, my daily take, as it were, daily rant, is titled, "The Fourth Assault on American Democracy Has Already Begun. This fall decides whether it ends." Those of you who are regular listeners know you've heard this, you know, you've heard me talk about this many, many times. This is the, this is essentially the fourth turning is here, you know, to quote the title of the book by William Howe. In 1776, well, I guess it was 1787 when the war finally ended, but basically in the 1780s, we took on oligarchy. And I mean, we being the essentially the American middle class, as it were. Now, you know, I get it that Republicans and wealthy people love to characterize people like Jefferson and Washington as oligarchs. After all, they own big properties and they enslaved lots of people. But in fact, both those men died in bankruptcy or something very close to it. The wealthiest guy who signed the Declaration of Independence was John Hancock, and his net wealth was only about $1 million in today's money. And he left no legacy, no family dynasty. But there were real oligarchs in America in the 1770s. In the rise of American civilization, Charles Beard, the historian, the famous historian, writes, quote, "From mansions that were castles, the Johnsons ruled in the upper Mohawk Valley with a sway that was half feudal and half barbaric, relying on numerous kinsmen, armed Negro slaves, trained bands of Gaelic retainers, and savage allies from the dread Iroquois to maintain their sovereignty over forest and plain." Now, he wrote that back in the 1920s, thus the anachronistic language. But you get the point. There were some really rich people in America at the time of the American Revolution. And almost without exception, I mean, none of the really rich people here signed the Declaration or participated in drafting the Constitution. They were the people who fought with the British against the revolutionaries. And when they lost, many of them fled to Canada or went back to England. So, number one, in the 1780s, we defeated oligarchy, an oligarchy right here in North America that had been imposed on us by Great Britain. 80 years later, the plantation oligarchs of the Old South had reached a consolidation of wealth where fewer than 1,000, arguably just a few hundred families, basically controlled both the economy and the politics of the entire region that came to be known as the Confederacy. They, by the 1850s, they had essentially outlawed democracy. They had made it illegal to vote against them. If you did, they tracked you down and punished you. If you published a newspaper or a pamphlet that spoke against them or against slavery or in favor of democracy, you could be hanged. And some people were. They rigged the elections. They decided who could vote and who couldn't based on whether or not they supported the oligarchy in the South. And in 1861, when they had completely destroyed, ended democracy in the Confederacy in the South, it was no longer a democracy at all, they declared war on the rest of America. And, of course, Abraham Lincoln defeated them. So, you know, 80 years after the American Revolution, we again defeated oligarchy and reestablished democracy. Now, again, just like in 1780s, it was a very imperfect democracy. People of color didn't vote. Women didn't vote. You know, the Senate was directly appointed, not elected. I mean, there was a lot of problems with our democracy, but it was still, in 1787, it was the first major national experiment in democracy in thousands of years. So that was the second time in the 1860s. The third time was during the period that we refer to as the Gilded Age and the Roaring Twenties, which was kind of a contiguous period. It was punctuated by the Roosevelt presidency, the Teddy Roosevelt. But Grover Cleveland, in 1887, in his annual address to the American people, to the Congress, he said, "As we view the achievements of aggregated capital, we discover the existence of trusts, combinations, and monopolies, while the citizen is struggling far in the rear or is trampled to death beneath an iron heel. Corporations, which should be the carefully restrained creatures of the law and servants of the people, are fast becoming the people's masters." So that was Grover Cleveland's warning that oligarchy was establishing itself in America. And by the Roaring Twenties, we were again an oligarchy. Our government was entirely captured by the morbidly rich. And then, you know, they crashed all that. And in 1929, you know, it was just they were gone. So that led to the Republican Great Depression, and that led to the election of Franklin Roosevelt. And at that point, he was successful. Now, this time we didn't have to have a war. We had, you know, the Revolutionary War to stop oligarchy. We had the Civil War to stop oligarchy. With FDR, the oligarchs, you know, he just said, "They hate me and I welcome their hate." He took them on and they backed off. They said, "Okay, that's enough. We're gonna back away from this. And we will allow you, you know, we'll put up with a 90% top income tax rate. We will put up with enforcement of the antitrust laws. Just don't put us in jail," basically. And so FDR chose not to prosecute the men who tried to kidnap and murder Franklin Roosevelt, the DuPont brothers and others. So that was the third challenge of oligarchy. And now we're in the middle of the fourth. And the oligarchs have risen up and taken over. They control virtually every aspect of our economy. They control virtually every aspect of our politics. Now, largely through the Republican Party and a handful of Democrats who go along with them. And so now, since taking office, Trump has, shall we say, engaged in a few shenanigans. These are, in my opinion, crimes against democracy. Trump has frozen and defunded the Cybersecurity and Infrastructure Security Agency, the Election Security Division. He has cut off the threat-sharing network, serving 1,300 state and local election officials. He's disbanded the FBI's Foreign Influence Task Force. He's gutted the intelligence community's Foreign Malign Influence Center. He's shuttered the State Department's Counter Disinformation Service. He's reduced the Justice Department's voting rights section from 30 lawyers to 3. He's fired the head of the NSA Cyber Command, who caught indications of Russian meddling. He's left the Federal Election Commission without a quorum. And this month, he fired every remaining commissioner on the Election Assistance Commission just 4 months before the election. The election's 102 days from today. And yesterday, Secretary of State Marco Rubio met with Russian Foreign Minister Sergey Lavrov in the Philippines. Trump's been having hour-plus-long conversations with Putin every 2 weeks since he was sworn in. And FBI Director Kash Patel is heading to Moscow. Russia, of course, intervened in the 2016 election and got Trump elected. as the Mueller report found. I mean, the Mueller report, they charged 34 individuals, three Russian companies, including 26 Russian nationals, six former Trump advisors, and got convictions. Either convictions or guilty pleas. And Paul Manafort, Rick Gates, Michael Flynn, George Papadopoulos, Michael Cohen, Roger Stone, Alex Vander Zwan, and Richard Pinedo. So we have seen this movie already. And it looks like they're preparing to do it again. I mean, you know, now you've got Trump building a secret police force worthy of the Shah's Savak. He's building detention centers as fast as humanly possible. He's identified those of us who oppose traditional American views as domestic terrorists, along with anybody he calls Antifa. And now he's openly calling for Democrats, calling the Democrats communists, and suggested some should be deported or imprisoned. And yesterday, Republicans, with the help of 13 turncoat Democrats, passed legislation out of the House to make it much harder to vote. I mean, Greg Palast documented this. In 2024, if the Republicans had not suppressed the votes of 4 million eligible legal American citizen voters, Kamala Harris right now would be president. And they're fixing, and that was 4 million in 2024. They're going to try and make it 10 million this time around. And they damn well may do it. The only way that we're going to defeat this is to show up in absolutely overwhelming numbers. The Democratic leadership has just, you know, they rolled over years ago. They haven't talked about this. This has been going on since the 60s with Operation Eagle Eye and all these other voter suppression programs the Republicans have been running. And the Democrats just never talk about it, the leadership. They'd rather not. So it's up to us. We've got to show up. Picking up your calls here, Michael in Bronx, New York. Hey, Michael, what's up?
2: Hey, Bob. I thought to call you in regards to Trump's last week. And I don't know if you know that only two networks covered it, Fox and CBS, while all the other networks declined covering it.
1: Right.
2: What's so significant is that one of the two networks decided to cut him off early.
1: Yeah, it was CBS, wasn't it?
2: It was Fox.
1: Oh, it was Fox. Okay.
2: Fox cut it off and said that we cannot verify what Trump is saying.
1: Well, they spent $700 million for those lies. I don't think they want to revisit that.
2: Right, exactly. And CBS, what they did was they had a split screen. They put him on mute while fact-checking him and bringing people up to reality. And they showed him still talking like he was talking to dead air. The only thing he saw was lips moving. Now, you know, Trump is still with this 2020 election lie and keep repeating it. And he says, well, what we're going to have to do is this or that. Officially, he's not on the ballot. Let's get that straight again.
1: And he knows it, by the way.
2: I think. And he knows that, okay? So why the hell is he so obsessed with not just the 2020 election, but this obsession of wanting to control the outcome of this coming of midterm elections and beyond? And the answer is because he himself said it months ago, telling Republicans, you got to win these midterms because the Democrats win it, they're going to impeach me, they're going to impeach me. And meanwhile, this guy wants to keep going on with his criminal spree and et cetera,
1: yeah.
2: The grifter, the violence that still goes on.
1: Yeah.
2: And no doubt, Democrats get control of Congress, there will be accountability.
1: Yeah, and I think
2: so
1: this is why Vance is trying to play the role of the statesman. He's basically saying to the Republicans in the Senate who will be voting on an impeachment bill, I'm okay, I'm safe, you can trust me, I'm one of you guys, I will be there for you. You can get rid of Trump, and I'll make things well. And
2: but he's on record for BSing the American people as well.
1: Of course, but in ways that are Republican acceptable. I mean, you know, in ways that only enhance the wealth of the morbidly rich. I mean, that's what J.D. Vance has been doing. So that's okay with them.
2: I don't think the American people is going to fall for it. I mean, they've been paying attention to this and that, and if they even think of lying for once, I mean, if I call them out, I'm questioning them, and they could lie to me, I'll be like, shut your mouth, roll the footage. Mm-hmm. And they would push their credibility right on the yeah. spot.
1: Well, I think it's a very real possibility, Michael, if the election does not, you know, if the Democrats seize either the House or the Senate, and ideally both, but, you know, odds are just the House. If that happens, I think there's a very real chance that at this time next year, we will be talking about President Vance, not President Trump.
2: Well, there's a poll
1: and that will
2: has
1: renew the possibility
2: of,
1: the Republicans taking the White House or holding the White House in 2028, at least in their minds. I think that they, on the other hand, Trump is, you know, there's buzz that Trump is talking about Don Jr. being the nominee in 2028. So, yeah, exactly. Michael, thank you for the call. Michael in Seattle. Hey, Michael, what's on your mind today?
3: Yes, just wanted to talk about the non-proliferation agreement that the U.S. signed with Saudi Arabia.
1: Was it a non-proliferation agreement? I thought it was a you may proliferate agreement.
3: They're bringing together two big, big powers in the world, big economic powers, and, you know, they
1: you mean Saudi Arabia
3: power.
1: And the United States?
3: Yeah.
1: Uh-huh.
3: They need more power, probably for AI and the like. And we're agreeing to help them develop nuclear power.
1: But I mean, nuclear
3: even,
1: power, number one,
3: in,
1: it's going to take them, you know, it takes a decade to build a nuclear power plant, or at least 4 or 5 years, number one. Number two, they've got an unlimited resource in the sun there. I mean, they could lay out solar panels, and in less than a year, they could generate more electricity. I mean, China, in the last 2 years, China has put out enough solar panels to generate more power than 60 nuclear power plants.
3: That may be the case, but they have also developed lots of other power.
1: No, they want the nuclear through. Power plants because nuclear power plants can be used to enrich uranium. That enriched uranium can be used to make bombs. That's why they want a nuclear power plant. Let's be real
3: yeah.
1: about this. It's not about electricity.
3: But,
1: you and I both know that.
3: But in this AI world,
1: this got nothing to do with AI, Michael. This has to do with
3: yeah,
1: Saudi Arabia wanting to have
3: to
1: the
3: AI.
1: Same thing that Israel has. Israel has multiple nuclear weapons. Saudi Arabia wants to have them. They want to be an equal in the region. And Trump is going
3: to
1: give them whatever they want because they've given him and his family
3: AI.
1: Several billion dollars.
3: That may be the case. However,
1: it is the case.
3: AI needs all sorts, every single sort of power.
1: No, it
3: and
1: just needs electricity,
3: even
1: Michael.
3: The
1: it doesn't matter
3: it
1: where
3: it says
1: comes from. Michael, I got to run. I'm sorry. I'm out of time. And thank you, Michael, though, for the call. And thank you for being with us today. We'll be back same time, same place. In the meantime, don't forget, democracy is not a spectator sport. It requires all of us, and that includes you. So get out there, get active, tag, you're it. Have a great afternoon. Be good to yourself and the folks around you. Stay safe, and I will catch up with you.

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2: I'm Dr. Anthony Lizowitz, and this is Climate Connections. In Atlanta, an overgrown and neglected railroad corridor is becoming a shady walking and biking path. When complete, the Atlanta Beltline will form a 22-mile loop around the city, linking parks, affordable housing, art, businesses, and public transit. And hundreds of different types of plants and trees will surround the path, forming the world's longest linear arboretum.
3: And it's a way that people can get through 45 neighborhoods, either by bike or by foot, that is going to be completely shaded.
2: Greg Levine is executive director of the nonprofit Trees Atlanta, which manages the arboretum. He says the design incorporates both old-growth trees and new tree plantings. As climate change causes more extreme weather, these trees will help keep the city cool on hot days, and they'll filter stormwater when it rains. They'll also create habitat for wildlife.
3: In the evenings, you can hear insects. If you get there early in the morning, there's birds flying all around.
2: More than half of the arboretum has already been built, and signs, artwork, and docent-led tours on the path teach people about the trees and the ecosystem as they enjoy the winding oasis of greenery. Climate Connections is produced by the Yale Center for Environmental Communication. To learn more about climate change, visit climateconnections.org.
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6: I want to talk to the Trump supporters for a minute. I don't know who you are, and I don't know why you like this guy. He's a race-baiting, xenophobic, religious bigot. He doesn't represent my party. He doesn't represent the values that the men and women who wear the uniform are fighting for.
7: I think he's a kook. I think he's crazy. I think he's unfit for office. And I'm a Republican, and he's not. He's not a conservative Republican. He's not fit to be president of the United States. At the end of the day, he would be the most flawed nominee in the history of the Republican Party. We think that he's unfit for office, that he would be a terrible commander-in-chief. He doesn't have the temperament or judgment.
6: I think Donald Trump is a political car wreck.
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0: 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Elsewhere in California, in Red Bluff and Redding on KFOI, Round Mountains, KKRN, up in Oregon on the Central Coast on KYAQ, Cottage Grove's Queso, Eugene's KEPW, Lanchester, Pennsylvania's W News, Maui, Hawaii's KAKU, in Columbus, Ohio on WGRN, Palinville, New York's WLPP, Rochester, New York's WRFZ, down in New Orleans on WHIV, out in Gallatin, Mexico on KNIZ, Concord, New Hampshire's WNHN, Fayetteville, Arkansas's KPSQ, in Seattle on KODX, Richmond, Virginia's WRWK, Fairmont, West Virginia's WEFR, Janesville, Wisconsin's WADR, Minneapolis, St. Paul's AM950 KTNF. We also stream coast to coast and around the globe on the internets on the Progressive Voices channel, Netroots Radio, Radio for Humans, NicoleSandler.com, Radio Free Brooklyn, No Lies Radio, Detour Talk, Delmarva FM, and most of your favorite podcast sites blanketing planet Earth. I'm Brad Friedman, your friendly investigative blogger, journalist, troublemaker, muckraker, and all-around swell fellow, says me from bradblog.com. Thank you very much for joining us today for another thrilling edition of The Bradcast. And yeah, that was a hell of a weekend, wasn't it, Desi Doyen? Your mic's not up. Oh, well, you don't get to talk.
1: Okay, can you hear me?
0: Now I can hear you.
1: Now you can hear me. Yes, that was a heck of a weekend with everything happening all at once again.
0: As is the case these days, though even more so, I would say, this past weekend than usual in the Trump era. We'll try to get you folks who were smart enough to get the hell out of the house and enjoy the summer for a little bit over the weekend, at least those that could get out of the house given the persistent climate change heat across much of the country in recent weeks. But we'll try to get folks all caught up on the key developments. And we will also be joined by a guest momentarily to discuss some of the direct fallout from one of the corrupted activist U.S. Supreme Court majority's worst decisions at end of term, specifically undermining decades of precedent by ignoring the statutory interests and constitutional powers of Congress to allow the president, Supreme Court allowed the president to fire the commissioners of independent executive agencies created by Congress to avoid specifically partisan control of those agencies by the White House. The Supreme Court's case in question allowed the president to fire a member of the Federal Trade Commission, but the ruling is now being applied to the members of all such independent bipartisan commissions created by Congress, like the FTC, the SEC, the FCC, the National Labor Relations Board, and beyond, including, in a case of interest to this program, for decades now, the Election Assistance Commission, or EAC, who on Friday saw the Trump administration fire all of its sitting members. No members left on the commission now, in the middle of primary season and just months out from the critical midterm elections in November. More on that with my guest shortly. But first, among the many breaking news stories over the past several days and into Monday, because we've seen a lot of shakeups in the U.S. Senate over the past few days. As you likely know, since we covered it closely over the past several weeks, on Friday, Maine's now former Democratic U.S. Senate candidate, Graham Platner, he officially filed his paperwork, pulling his name from the November ballot. As the progressive oysterman and combat veteran from Iraq and Afghanistan was recently accused of sexual assault following a string of controversial disclosures, though none as serious as that. He is now out, and the State Democratic Party in Maine is in the process of standing up what they are describing as sort of a quickie state party convention to determine Platner's replacement on the November ballot to take on the state's vulnerable five-term Republican Senator Susan Collins in a race that Democrats had seen, and maybe still do, as one of their best opportunities this year to flip a Senate seat from red to blue. In their still long-shot fight of winning back the Senate majority this year and putting the brakes on Trump's runaway authoritarian agenda beginning next year. But that was hardly the only U.S. Senate-related shakeup over the weekend, as news broke late on Saturday night that four-term Republican U.S. Senator from South Carolina, Lindsey Graham, was pronounced dead after what appears to have been, according to a medical examiner's report on Sunday, a ruptured aorta. The 71-year-old senator, who our friend David Dayan of the American Prospect described over the weekend as having, quote, never met a war he didn't want to send your kids to, had just returned from a meeting in Ukraine with its president, Volodymyr Zelensky, where Graham reportedly is said to have gathered information to help seal a bipartisan deal for new sanctions against Russia here in the U.S. in one of the very few policy matters where Lindsey Graham was not necessarily a lapdog for Donald Trump, who has in turn been a lapdog for Russian President Vladimir Putin since even prior to his first term in office. With all of that, as you may imagine, there has been talk of a number of conspiracy theories regarding the sudden death of Graham right after his return from Ukraine within hours, though there has been no actual evidence to date to come to light suggesting anything but an unfortunate and sudden rupture of his aorta at his D.C. townhome related to the hardening of his arteries, according to the medical examiner. An official cause of death will be disclosed after toxicological and microscopic testing. But well before Graham's body had even cooled, much less been laid to rest, speculation and jockeying immediately began among Republicans in particular to determine who would replace Graham on the November ballot this year, as he easily won his primary for the Republican nomination back in June, just last month, to run again this November against a Democratic challenger, in this case, pediatrician Annie Andrews, in the otherwise very Republican state of South Carolina. State law mandates that the state Republican Party must now hold a convention to select a replacement candidate for the November ballot to take the place of Lindsey Graham. That convention is now scheduled to happen in August, as a number of potential candidates are jockeying to get into that contest. And at the same time, the state's Republican governor, under law, may, in the meantime, appoint an interim senator to take Graham's seat until next year in the closely divided U.S. Senate. On Monday afternoon, then, after support from Donald Trump himself, Republican Governor Henry McMaster announced that he will be appointing Lindsey Graham's sister, Darlene Graham Nordone, to serve out the remainder of Lindsey Graham's term. Graham Nordone is a longtime South Carolina public services official. She serves as the state vocational rehabilitation department's public information director and as a commissioner on the South Carolina Commission for the Blind. What she knows about Senate politics, foreign policy, federal level laws, I'm unclear on. But then again, I suspect Donald Trump just wants a compliant Graham to fill in the shoes of the previous compliant Graham. We will have more on those now jockeying to take Lindsey Graham's spot on the November ballot in the days ahead, I'm certain. Though suffice to say for now, given the narrow margin that Republicans hold in the U.S. House, the party has been frowning on the idea of any House member stepping aside from that chamber to run for the Senate at this late date. So they will be looking outside of the U.S. House for someone to run for that spot in South Carolina. And if there wasn't enough going on, enough ongoing uncertainty and shakeup regarding this year's Senate elections and the ongoing state of the Senate itself with its narrow Republican majority, well, we finally received at least some news over the weekend regarding the condition of former Republican Senate leader Mitch McConnell, who nobody had seen for the past 4 weeks as he missed dozens of votes in the upper chamber after what a local 911 call audio transcript had characterized as an unconscious person at his home who appeared to have suffered a cardiac arrest and required CPR. That, according to the 911 audio. There had been much speculation, however, in recent days that the 84-year-old McConnell had, in fact, died during that incident or was otherwise incapacitated in the hospital. The speculation was that Republicans did not want news of either his death or incapacitation to occur until after August 3. Why August 3? Well, that would be the deadline in the state of Kentucky, when after which the state's governor could no longer call a special election to fill McConnell's vacant seat, and that seat would remain empty. While most states allow a sitting governor to name an interim appointment to represent the state following a vacancy in a U.S. House Senate seat, as we have just now seen in South Carolina, different story in Kentucky when Democrat Andy Beshear won his statewide election to become governor back in 2019. Well, when that happened, when a Democrat would be running this ostensibly Republican state, McConnell was instrumental in working with the state legislature to change the law in order to deny a sitting governor, since the state had just elected a Democratic one, to deny the governor from being able to appoint an interim senator in the event of a vacancy, perhaps like Mitch McConnell's own. The seat would have to then be filled by a special election. Instead, the way that most vacated U.S. House seats are filled. Now, McConnell had already announced his retirement for the end of this term. Primary elections in May determined that Republican Congressman Andy Barr would face off against Democratic former Kentucky State Rep Charles Booker for McConnell's seat next year. But were McConnell to die or otherwise become unable to serve out his term, and all of that happens before August 3rd, well, in that case, a special election would be called to fill the remainder of McConnell's term throughout the end of the year, when the winner of the regular general election would then take over in January. Now, Republicans in Kentucky are said to be concerned that a special election might produce an unelectable MAGA Republican nominee that could theoretically then lose to a Democrat, given the fact that even though the bluegrass state is nominally deep red, the Democrat, Andy Beshear, has been elected as governor twice in Kentucky's off-year statewide elections. So it's not unheard of for the idea that a Democrat could win an election in a statewide election in Kentucky, depending on who he or she might be running against.
1: Yeah, there does seem to be so much of at least a blue wave going. It might actually crash across Kentucky if given the opportunity.
0: And it's exactly that opportunity that Republicans would like to avoid. So for the moment, Republicans really need Mitch McConnell to hang on for at least a few more weeks, at least until after the August 3rd deadline, before either dying or, yes, announcing his retirement from the U.S. Senate. And when McConnell issued no statement, nor photograph, nor other proof of life over the last 4 weeks, many had speculated that he may already be dead, but that the news was being kept from the public until after August 3rd. Well, as of Sunday, following the death of his good friend, Lindsey Graham, McConnell's office finally released a statement attributed to the 84-year-old seven-term senator, explaining, as AP summarized, Senator Mitch McConnell on Sunday revealed for the first time that a fall led to his hospitalization, breaking the silence about his condition after weeks of mounting speculation about the Kentucky Republicans' health. McConnell, 84, said in a statement, Not a video statement, by the way, just a written statement. Make of that what you will. He said in a statement that he also suffered a case of mild pneumonia and has undergone a battery of testing as doctors try to determine what led to his fall. He explained the four-week silence about his condition by saying that, quote, folks of my generation often hesitate to share the vulnerability that comes with growing older. Unquote.
1: Do you believe that that's the real reason why
0: I was
1: going to
0: ask you, are you buying that?
1: No, I'm not. In fact, I think what may have happened was when I understand that Governor Andy Beshear, again, a Democrat, suggested that, hey, if I don't hear from McConnell, I might just go ahead and appoint a Democrat to this seat. He ought to talk up soon.
0: Well,
1: and it looks like that helped.
0: And it looks like it might have helped, although there's also a question about the law, whether Beshear can do that, since they have changed the law, although there are state constitutional questions about whether that law preventing the Democratic governor from being able to name a replacement for McConnell, whether that meets state constitutional muster. Whether it would be challenged and it would allow Beshear to then appoint another Democrat to the U.S. Senate, at least through the end of the year.
1: Or at least, you know, Beshear could potentially take Donald Trump's tactic and just do it. And dare them to sue him and stop.
0: Which he might do.
1: Yeah.
0: Though, as long as there is apparently signs of life, if we are to buy what they're releasing from McConnell's office, they say he's now in a rehab center and that he will, he will not be returning to the U.S. Senate, quote, quite yet.
1: Well, I guess they're going to have to stop with all the Weekend at Bernie's jokes that they were doing.
0: Well,
1: some folks
0: do
1: on
0: they?
1: Social media.
0: Do they? Well, I don't know. He said he continues to work with his staff on Senate business in the meantime, and his statement was accompanied by a photo of the senator sitting up and smiling from his hospital bed with his wife, Elaine Chao. She's Donald Trump's former Secretary of Transportation during his first term. She's standing by his side. Whether the photo is legit, it's impossible to know. But that's where that story fits at the moment. In fact, Jimmy Kimmel put a photo of himself out on Twitter saying, for those who are asking, I'm fine. And it was the exact same photograph of McConnell and Chao, but with Jimmy Kimmel's face over McConnell's face, and it looked pretty good. It looked just as good. It looked like, well, that fake picture could be real. Is McConnell's picture just as fake? Who knows? In any event, I guess we will learn what not quite means when he says not quite ready, quite yet ready to come back to the Senate. I guess we will learn whenever McConnell wants us to learn, or whenever he's ready to return to the Senate, if ever, and if it is before or after August 3. That's the date you need to keep your eyes on. Among the votes that were missed by McConnell, by the way, was a very narrow vote on the War Powers Resolution to force Donald Trump to cease his war against Iran, though the resolution passed both chambers. Trump, of course, is ignoring it. And as of late, last week, announced that his so-called 60-day truce via memorandum of agreement with Iran was, quote, over. Not even halfway through the 60 days. And as he described his negotiating partners in Iran as, quote, scum and, quote, evil people. As that happened, his bombing of Iran would continue again until morale improves. Predictably, over the weekend, as the U.S. commenced more bombing in retaliation, they say, of Iran's attacks on ships in the Strait of Hormuz, not using the route through Iranian waters as Iran had insisted, and as those ships claimed they had a right to not use the Iranian waters. In that memorandum of understanding signed by the great dealmaker Donald Trump, which we discussed a great deal on one of our broadcasts last week with Roosevelt University political scientist and Middle Eastern affairs expert David Ferris. You can download that online or stream it online at bradblog.com, either way. Over the weekend, amid these volleys by the U.S. against Iran and by Iran, against neighboring states housing U.S. military bases, Iran declared that the strait is closed again to commercial traffic, once again choking off 20% of the world's oil and gas supplies, as well as fertilizer and many other products, seizing control once again in response to U.S. attacks on the Islamic Republic under the premise that they believe that the U.S. violated this memorandum of agreement, and the U.S. believes that Iran did. But in fact, that agreement, as we discussed with David Ferris last week, actually allows Iran to keep, you know, allow who comes and goes through the strait, and yes, to charge them fees to do so. It's an agreement that was signed by Donald Trump. As AP reports today, the U.S. military said it struck dozens of sites on Monday in response to an Iranian attack on a container ship the day before, including air defense systems, radar sites, missile and drone equipment, and small boats, all of which, Trump has said, had been completely obliterated after many previous attacks. But I guess they haven't been. Missile alert sirens, in turn, sounded three times on Monday in Bahrain, home to the U.S. Navy's Fifth Fleet. There was no immediate word on damage there. Separately, Kuwait's foreign ministry said its consulate in Iraq had been attacked. It did not immediately blame anyone for the attack or disclose damages or casualties there. The oil-rich kingdom, home to several U.S. military bases, also condemned Iran for attacking what it described as, quote, several border points and a maritime oil drilling platform that belonged to the Kuwait Petroleum Corporation. In Jordan, the kingdom's military said that it shot down four Iranian missiles in an incident that, quote, resulted in zero casualties or material damage. Jordan also hosts U.S. military forces and aircrafts, which are becoming, quite difficult for a lot of these Middle East countries who

0: the Gulf countries for any sort of tolls or fees or anything that charges for the use of international waters. The president's made it clear that is not going to happen. And just in case you don't believe me, here is Marco Rubio himself.
1: It's an international waterway. No country is allowed to charge tolls or fees on an international waterway. That's existing international law. That's the way it is in international waterways all over the world, and that's the way we expect it'll be here. So I don't think we have anybody to convince around here in that regard. I think all the countries in this region would agree with us.
0: Yeah, nobody to convince around there. But maybe somebody to convince back here at home. It's a funny thing. Following Iran's announcement that they were closing the strait again over the weekend, citing U.S. violations of the Memorandum of Understanding and the 60-day truce, Donald Trump, in a post on his failing social media site on Monday, announced, quote, "We are reinstating the Iranian blockade, so named because it is only stopping Iran's ships or customers from entering or leaving. The USA will be, from this point forward, known as," and this is in all quotes, so you know he means it, "the guardian of the Hormuz Strait. But as such, and as a matter of fairness, we will be reimbursed at the rate of 20% on all cargo shipped for any and all costs necessary to do the job of providing safety and security to this very volatile section of the world." So after his own Secretary of State, Marco Rubio, announced that there will never be a toll on crossing the international waterways of the Strait of Hormuz, Donald Trump announced that, well, we, the United States of America, would henceforth be charging a 20% toll on the value of all ships passing through the strait, that American servicemen and women would somehow be protecting against Iran attack in what is quickly becoming exactly the type of forever war which Donald Trump pretended to run on preventing the U.S. from ever entering into again.
2: And just to put a bit of a fine point on that, Iran, when it was discussing charging tolls for cargo going through the Strait of Hormuz, they were talking about maybe, you know, 1% toll, not 20%.
0: Oh, yeah. No, and Iran pointed that out. Iran's foreign minister, Abbas Araghchi, mocked Trump on social media and used his support for tolls in order to legitimize Iran's position. So how, you know, the U.S. can ever tell Iran that they cannot charge for tolls is, who knows now how that could happen. Quote, this is from Iran's foreign minister. POTUS is absolutely right. Whoever provides secure and safe passage of commercial vessels through the Strait of Hormuz should be compensated for this service, Araghchi wrote on Twitter, X, adding, quote, Iran has always been the guardian of the strait and will remain so forever. 20% is, of course, too much. We will be fair, he wrote. The International Maritime Organization, that's the UN's agency overseeing international shipping, said that it was waiting to find out more about Trump's proposal, but remained opposed to tolls for passage through international waterways. That is just not how this works anywhere on the planet, until maybe now. They noted in a statement, quote, there is no legal basis through which to introduce mandatory tolls simply to transit through a strait. Of course, Donald Trump has never been a big fan of legal bases for anything. With Trump's announcement that the U.S. intended to blockade the Iranian blockade of the strait and charge tolls for its use, oil prices immediately jumped once again on Monday, with both U.S. West Texas Intermediate rising more than 5% and the global benchmark Brent crude spiking nearly 10% last I checked, once again topping $80 a barrel, costs for which should be reflected in your prices both at the gas pump and everywhere else in the coming days, because there has never been a greater negotiator and deal maker than Donald Trump. But never fear what Donald Trump is doing to U.S. foreign policy around the world. He's also at least trying to do to our elections in this country. Maybe he'll even take a toll for casting your

0: vote. In any case, the news late last week that he has fired the heads, the commissioners on the U.S. Election Assistance Commission, right in the middle of the primaries and just months before this November's critical midterm elections. Well, what does that mean for you and I and American democracy itself? Let's take a quick break, and we will come back with Susan Greenhall of the nation's one of the nation's premier longtime election security champions and advocates. She joins us live next, right here on the broadcast. I'm Brad Friedman. 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

0: No, we ain't. Welcome back to the Bradcast. Brad Friedman from bradblog.com. Primary elections in advance of this year's critical November midterms have slowed down a little bit in recent weeks around the July 4 holiday. Things should begin heating up again soon with Arizona holding its primaries on July 21, including in Phoenix's Maricopa County, the second largest voting jurisdiction in the nation, and one that Donald Trump is still pretending that he won back in 2020, despite every inspection of those election results, even by his own team of inspectors. They in fact found that Donald Trump actually lost in Arizona by more votes than was originally reported by the state. But with that election, and more importantly, the November elections now just 113 days away as we go to air, but who's counting? AP reported on Friday President Donald Trump has ousted members of a bipartisan federal election commission that resisted his efforts to require would-be voters to document their U.S. citizenship before registering. The White House confirmed the executive action against members of the Elections Assistance Commission, or EAC, which distributes federal grants to states to run elections, oversees the testing of voting systems, and maintains the National Voter Registration Form. The National Voter Registration Form was mandated by Congress to make it easier for voters in all 50 states to be able to register in their own state after, well, certain jurisdictions, certain states with a history of discrimination at the polls often made it very difficult, at least for certain types of voters, to be able to register to vote at all. Trump had wanted the EAC to change the National Voter Registration Form to mandate that documents must be provided proving citizenship, somewhat defeating the point of the simple National Registration Form. AP reports that though the move likely won't have major effects on the November midterms, we'll hope they're right, it is the latest instance of the Republican president trying to exert White House influence over how U.S. elections are conducted, despite presidents having no constitutional role in how elections are run at all. It is also the first test of Trump's newly expanded presidential powers after his corrupted activist U.S. Supreme Court majority overturned more than a century of precedent in order to rule that this president, at least, can fire members of independent agency boards as created by congressional statute, and he can do so without cause. The president removed the four-seat commission's two Democratic members on Friday, Thomas Hicks and Benjamin Hovland. The panel's Republican member, Christy McCormick, resigned, and former Republican Commissioner Donald Palmer had already left his post voluntarily earlier this year, leaving zero commissioners on the U.S. Elections Assistance Commission, a commission created following the 2000 election by the Help America Vote Act in order to make it easier for states to run elections and test voting machines for flaws and other tasks like that. Trump has repeatedly tried to reshape voting regulations, despite having no constitutional mandate to do so, even though the U.S. Constitution grants control of elections to the states, not the president, and occasionally to Congress, but not the president. Citing that separation of powers, courts have blocked most of Trump's two executive orders that sought to reshape voting. Trump has also launched an investigation of his 2020 loss at the cost of hundreds of millions of dollars as he continues to falsely insist that he lost in 2020 due to fraud, which no one has been able to find any evidence for to this day, 6 years later. On Capitol Hill, the leading Democrats with election oversight responsibility, yes, Congress does have a role in elections, unlike the White House, they said that Trump, rather than bolstering U.S. election integrity, is now further politicizing the voting process. Senator Alex Padilla, Democrat of California, who formerly served as the Secretary of State out here in California, and Congressman Joe Morrell, Democrat of New York, they issued a statement in response to the firing on Friday, noting, quote, President Trump is trying to dismantle yet another independent guardrail of our democracy designed to keep elections fair and secure, purging commissioners, they said, just months before the midterm elections, and further gutting support for our state and local election officials is a blatant part of his plan to politicize our elections and enable more unlawful and dangerous election interference. The lawmakers noted that the Supreme Court's conservative majority, and I put conservative, that word in air quotes, enabled Trump's move with his decision to, quote, upend decades of executive power to appease this president. While the White House statement did not offer a specific reason for Trump's action, the Supreme Court said he no longer even has to have a reason. The commission has previously declined to change the National Voter Registration Form to require documentation of an applicant's U.S. citizenship, as Trump urged in a sweeping executive order last March that has largely been blocked by the courts. Though the form itself does not require citizenship documents, voter registration materials from the agency make clear that it is already illegal to falsely claim U.S. citizenship in order to vote. And vanishingly few non-citizens have actually cast votes in any elections anywhere in the country for decades now, though not for lack of Republicans trying to find them having done so, which really is not that hard when and if it happens. But it is so rare that there's no more than a handful of such incidents in any state, anywhere in the country, and certainly not enough to throw a presidential election anywhere. It was not clear whether Trump planned to nominate new members immediately or leave the positions vacant, a move that months ahead of a midterm election could prevent the agency from distributing new grants to state and local election offices and perhaps complicate its role in overseeing testing and certification of voting systems around the country. Now, I, here at the Bradcast and in much more detail at bradblog.com over the past 20 years, have covered the EAC in great detail. Most specifically, the failings of the EAC in particular, where it came to their mandate to test new electronic voting systems and keep a publicly available database of reported problems and vulnerabilities in those systems. The EAC, at least in my opinion, has been terrible for 20 years. It has never met its promise from when it was created, and yet they do play key roles in our elections, which, with no sitting commissioners, as far as I can tell, they will simply be unable to do at all between now and November, at least until new commissioners are somehow appointed, if they ever are. Joining us now is longtime indefatigable election integrity and transparency champion and advocate and senior advisor on election security at freespeechforpeople.org. Yes, it's our old friend Susan Greenhall joining us again today. Hey, thanks, Susan, for stepping up to join us on this bizarre topic today.
1: Hey, Brad. Thanks for having me.
0: This is a weird one. It kind of puts me in this weird space I mentioned, but apparently I'm not the only one. I spoke with an election official on Sunday at, let's just say, a major metropolitan elections office. And she basically told me, yeah, we've spent the last 20 years fighting against the EAC, and now we're supposed to defend them. I don't know if her thoughts mirror yours, Susan, but what's your big picture takeaway thoughts here first on Trump firing essentially every member of the EAC just months before this year's elections?
1: Well, I don't know that I'd go as far as to say that I feel like now we have to defend them. I think that we can call out this unprecedented and inappropriate and really chilling power grab by the president to step in and fire the EAC commissioners, mm-hmm. while at the same time identifying that they really failed on so many fronts on their mission, and their inability to address some of the things regarding election system security may actually have helped contribute to their own downfall. And I can elaborate on that a little bit more if you want me to.
0: Well, yeah, sure. Go ahead. I assume that you're talking about their failures to properly oversee the nation's voting systems as per their mandate has earned them few friends in the Trump administration, which has been skeptical of not just masses of non-citizens voting, but they also claim that it is voting machines that have been used to steal elections, including Trump's 2020 election.
1: Yeah, I think that's right. You and I both know that we have their well-documented security problems with voting machines, that they've been inadequately regulated by the EAC, and there's been inadequate oversight. The testing and certification program has always been woefully insufficient.
0: You're putting it nicely, but yes, yes, go ahead. Yeah.
1: But I don't know all your viewers know that our organization actually brought a lawsuit against the EAC a couple years ago, alleging that they had improperly permitted the inclusion of wireless modems in voting systems in the newer voting system standards, what's known as the Voluntary Voting System Guidelines 2.0. The EAC developed voting system standards back in 2005. It took them over 16 years to update them. Not that technology moves very quickly or anything, you know, Brad. So you wouldn't really need to be updating those standards more frequently.
0: No, and 16 years is plenty.
1: Obviously. Yes, I'm being sarcastic, yeah. Obviously. But the original draft that it had been presented to the commission, to the commissioners by the Technical Guidelines Development Committee, responsible for giving technical guidance, included a provision that would ban the inclusion of wireless networking devices. The EAC, then the commissioners and the staff apparently had been meeting behind closed doors with vendors, which if it is as we understand it, is a violation of the Sunshine Act and open meetings laws. And then they made changes to the draft of the Voluntary Voting System Guidelines to allow those wireless networking devices. And that is a bad thing, to have wireless networking devices in voting systems. And we keep hearing voting machines are never connected to the internet. But if you're putting wireless modems into them, then they can connect to the internet. And sometimes they are actually intentionally connecting to the internet. And the EAC enabled all of this. And this is something that, even a broken clock is right twice a day. The Trump administration had latched onto that the inclusion of wireless modems in voting machines is a bad thing. And that is something on which we can actually agree upon.
0: Yes. But let me add a but here. And I agree with you on all of that, and I'm delighted to hear that the Trump administration at least pretends to give a damn about it. I'm not sure that they do, but let's say that they do. In order to change that process, you have to have commissioners who can change that process. There are now no commissioners on the EAC. And my understanding is that, according to HAVA, there are to be, I think it's two Democratic nominees, two Republican nominees, voted on by Congress, given to the president to have him named to the commission. Correct me if I don't have that process just right. But generally speaking, even if Trump wanted to fill these positions to somehow do something good, could he do so, to your knowledge, without Democratic appointees nominated to the commission and willing to serve on a Trump commission like that?
1: Well, I think so the requirement is that not more than two from the same party. So I do think you could see a scenario where you have two Republicans and then maybe two independents. Which is concerning. Typically the nominees have been promoted or suggested by leadership in the House and the Senate from the minority and the majority party. But I don't, that is not in HAVA. So that's not a statutory requirement. That's been the norm and the tradition, and that means nothing these days.
0: Right.
1: So I don't know who we're going to see nominated from Trump. I expect that he is going to nominate people that he wants to be wants put in there. But my broader point is that they kind of opened themselves up to all sorts of criticism from all sides. And from the Trump administration and from others by really acting as an agency captured by the vendors rather than an agency that's interested in exerting its statutory oversight to make improvements for our election process and our systems for the, for all of the voters.
0: One of the key elements, well, there's a few things that they are supposed to do, as I mentioned, giving grants, and I think that's actually very important, giving out grants to election officials around the country who need money, who are often shortchanged in all of this to help them stand up elections, oftentimes in, you know, small rural areas. There will now, until there's a commissioner, I think be nobody available to sign off on those grants. That's somewhat alarming in advance of November. They also go ahead.
1: I'm sorry, God. I think they can give out the grants even without the commissioners. The commissioners don't typically vote on the grant making process in each individual grant process. So or award. So I think that can continue at the staff level. But go on, please. I'm sorry.
0: Well, no, that's okay. Then the other thing was, I sort of mentioned it in the intro there. They publish the National Voter Registration Form, what it would take in order to have a vote of commissioners in order to change that form. I would think they would have to have commissioners in place to do that. Then I think that it would be challenged, by the way, in the courts. But is it your understanding that the commissioners, that there would have to actually be commissioners to vote on such a change to the registration form?
1: I do think that there would have to be commissioners to vote on the change to the voter registration form.
0: Mm-hmm.
1: But there has been And there's been a history where there was a very conservative Republican executive director at the EAC about a decade ago that tried to allow an individual state to change the voter registration form so that they could require documentary proof of citizenship.
0: Mm-hmm.
1: That they ended up getting sued and that got shot down. I'm concerned, though, that we may see some creative activity from the staff at the staff level. Maybe they'll try that trick again. Maybe they'll try it under some different guise. I think we can't rule that out.
0: So there are a lot of reasons to be concerned. You also mentioned, I mean, sort of the other big thing that the EAC is known for is standing up the testing regime. You've already mentioned, Susan Greenhall, how the EAC has been overly friendly to the vendors, to the voting machine companies themselves, often overlooking flaws that are found during testing by a handful of testing labs, by the way, that are also stood up by the EAC, but I believe paid for those tests by the voting machine companies themselves, creating an interesting, rather absurd conflict of interest, at least as I see it. At this point, this late in the game, this late before November, is it fair to say that voting systems are already locked in, that there wouldn't be any additional testing, at least between now and November, when it comes to voting systems? Or is there the possibility that damage can still occur with having no commissioners between now and November regarding the voting machines?
1: Well, I think the testing program will continue. And the testing of the voting machines takes a long time. It's usually at least a year, sometimes more.
0: Mm-hmm.
1: So anything that's currently in the process is going to continue. And the staff can accept new applications. And so that overall program will continue.
0: Mm-hmm.
1: What I'm concerned about is any changes that might be made to the process to enable the decertification of voting systems before or after the election to try and discredit the elections. And I say this because back in September of last year, the EAC put out a press release saying that it had met with the vendors to get information about which of their systems are running software which has reached end of life or has been sunsetted, which means the vendors no longer support the software and give it security updates. And I'm talking about commercial off-the-shelf software mm-hmm. that is incorporated into voting systems. So meaning the underlying operating system, maybe it's Microsoft Windows or Linux or something like that.
2: Mm-hmm.
1: And this has long been a problem and something that people like myself have been raising with the EAC and saying, hey, these voting systems are going to have software that is either reach its end of life, or maybe it hasn't, it's not regularly receiving security updates,
2: right?
1: Because the vendors don't want to pay to have the certification tests done each time there's a new security update. But there should be a program or some sort of requirement in the program that, say, every 3 to 6 months, they have to update their software with the latest security patches. And when there's an announcement that their underlying software is going to reach end of life, within a year or two, they need to start transitioning to a newer system or some sort of requirements that will cause the vendors to proactively be applying security updates and getting rid of end-of-life software.
0: Well, good luck having that happen. I mean, that's something we've been fighting for years.
1: Yes, yeah. And it's fallen on deaf ears for a long time. So it was really a surprise that the EAC seemed to be taking this up in September of last year, but they weren't talking about developing that sort of proactively responsible program. Instead, they were talking about just decertifying or decommissioning voting systems with end-of-life software. That sent up all kinds of red flags for me.
0: I've got just a minute or two here, Susan.
1: Okay,
0: that's okay. And I want to get very quickly your thoughts on this. Sort of related. Trump has been, you know, he's been doing a lot of stuff, I think, largely to frighten people about this November's elections, the idea that he could, you know, declare a national emergency, seize the voting systems. I don't think that Americans and state officials are going to stand for that. I think that, you know, being frightened about what he might do to undermine our elections this year, I think is exactly what he wants us to be, frightened. And I don't think it's going to work. I think Americans don't want to have their elections messed with, and whatever he does, I think it's important that we know about it, but that voters will push back to overcome it twice as hard if he does. Your very quick thoughts on that notion.
1: I definitely agree, and there's also has been public polling which shows that voters are more determined to go out and vote when they are learn that mm-hmm. somebody might be trying to challenge their right to vote. So I think we need to be clear-eyed, wide-eyed, mm-hmm. prepared, and determined to go out and vote and keep our elections and then keep our democracy.
0: And by the way, I think that his whole push for the SAVE Act, for documentary proof of citizenship, I mean, even if it passed tomorrow, and it's not because they don't have the votes for it in the Senate, but even if it did pass, I don't think in truth he actually wants it to pass. I think he wants to have a, you know, get out of blame free card at the end. If his party takes a beating this fall, he can say, see, I told you they'd steal it from us if we didn't demand proof of citizenship. I think it's little more than an excuse in advance for an election that he knows that he's about to take a thumping in. Your thoughts on that?
1: I think that makes a lot of sense. It's a straw man created, so there's an excuse at the end of the day.
0: Mm-hmm.
1: Yeah, very much, very, very, very possible, the strategy there.
0: Yes. He'll do whatever, obviously, he will do whatever he needs to do to not to accept responsibility for anything. That's what I think. That's all is about. But I do think it's important people understand what he is doing, but to not be frightened by it. Don't let this guy scare you. Susan Greenhall, as I said, longtime election integrity and transparency and security champion. Now the senior advisor on election security at freespeechforpeople.org, which continues to do God's work over there. Very important organization. Hope you will support them. And you can find Susan herself on the Blue Skies at Susan Greenhall. And, of course, over at freespeechforpeople.org. www.thebestofbeth.org. Susan, always a delight speaking with you. I suspect we'll be doing so, well, I hope, between now and November.
1: Thank you so much.
0: Thank you. All right, we got to get out. Thanks to everyone. Sorry we weren't able to get to phones today. We'll try to make another run at it next week. I'm sure it'll be a slow news week. Until then, my thanks to our producer, Desi Doyen, to our board operator, Charlie Gonzalez. You made it. You survived. Well done, sir. And to all of you for spending a portion of your day or night with us. If you missed any portion of today's program, download it anytime for free at bradblog.com. You can drop me an email if you like. I am bradcast@bradblog.com. And you'll find me on the social medias, especially Blue Sky, not that Toilet X. Either way, you'll find me at the Brad Blog. See you there. Until we see you here, hopefully tomorrow, I'm Brad Friedman. Good luck, world.

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3: It might not look like they're doing much, but plants are very intelligent.
4: We think plants must not be that intelligent because they never move. They stay still.
3: But what's wiser than knowing your limits?
4: If an animal is in a bad situation, if they can't find food or there's some sort of a danger that's present, they get to run away. The plants have to make decisions in a way that are binding. Once they decide where they're going to grow, that's pretty much it. They can't move anymore. They have to work within those constraints.
3: They're driven by survival, and so are we.
4: This wall that we place between the plant and the animal kingdom is kind of arbitrary.
3: From Virginia Humanities, this is With Good Reason. I'm Lauren Francis, and today on the show, are plants and humans really all that different? Peter Vischten is a professor of psychological sciences at William & Mary. He usually studies the way that humans and animals think, but the pandemic shook things up. It was dangerous for infants to come into the lab, so Peter started paying more attention to plants. He found that they process some information the same way that little babies do. Peter, you found out that plants and little babies have something in common. What exactly do they have in common?
4: We think a variety of things, but maybe the most straightforward things is they exhibit something called habituation. If you show a human infant some interesting stimulus, they'll look at it. Eventually, they'll look away. If you then show them the same thing again and again, they look less and less as they get familiar with it. Plants do the same thing.
3: So plants also look at things more often?
4: Well, plants can't see, but they do sense the environment around them. The species we've worked with a lot is called the Mimosa pudica. It's sometimes called the shy plant or the touch-me-not plant. It has these fern-like leaves, and when you touch them, the leaves close up. It's a defensive reaction. If there's something walking around eating the Mimosa pudicas and they get bumped, if they close their leaves, they're less likely to be noticed, less likely to be eaten. If you keep touching the plant, say every hour or so in the same way, the leaves close less. That is the same way that human infants habituate in their looking responses. Plants habituate in their responses to a repeated touch stimulus in terms of closing up their leaves.
3: Mm. And so why is that? First, tell me, why do babies do what they do?
4: That's actually a very deep question to ask. Why? Science isn't so good at why questions. The inference we typically make is that human infants, frankly, like adult humans, we're always trying to gather information. Once you've already looked at something for a long time, you've gathered pretty much all the information you're going to get from it. And so it's time to look for something else that's novel and interesting.
3: So, Peter, help me understand this. Plants don't have neurons and they don't have brains, but somehow you're saying that they are able to process information.
4: plants don't have neurons, but they clearly have some way of processing information, of storing memories, of making decisions. It has to be a very different system than the one that's functioning in human neurons, but certainly they're capable of processing that information. The specifics of how the plants are accomplishing these things that we're finding, I think it's a very open question. There's a sense in which we're trying to characterize the overall information processing abilities of plants as a whole organism. And then later on, we'll look to see if it's the calcium ions. There's some evidence that plants produce electrical impulses that travel through the body of the plant. The details of how it's implemented is something that people have thought about. There's some ideas behind it, but that's not where our research is focusing at the moment.
3: So I want to zoom out for a moment. You normally study the way that humans and animals think. But along came the pandemic, shut down the lab, you couldn't bring little babies in there to study anymore, and somehow or another, you began thinking about plants and whether they could process information. Did your wife think that you had lost your mind?
4: I always worry that I come off as the nutty plant guy, but it turns out there are a lot of people who've been asking these questions about plant information processing for a long time. There's some classic old studies done by Charles Darwin looking at plants with vines that search in a very systematic way for something to latch onto. So I am not alone in terms of exploring the information processing abilities of plants. In my case, you're right. It was around the pandemic. We couldn't collect data from infants. We couldn't have them visiting campus. And someone around that time sent me a paper by someone named Monica Gagliano. She's an Australian researcher who had run this habituation and dishabituation study with the Mimosa pudica. In the infant development world, habituation and dishabituation is the primary tool that people have used to figure out what young infants are perceiving, what kinds of decisions they're capable of making, how their memory works. You can ask an infant something, but they can't tell you, they can't speak yet. But based on observing their behaviors under carefully constructed situations, you can make these inferences that tell us that young infants and plants are processing information at a surprisingly high level.
3: And you've also found that plants can kind of count. Tell me about that.
4: So this is another place where we took methods that were developed in the study of infants and applied them to plants. There's an old study that was done by someone named Marshall Haith with five-month-old infants, suggesting that they have the ability to enumerate. Counting, actually, it's a loaded word. When you're counting, you have to know symbols that stand for numbers and the order in which those things go. There's a concept of cardinality that you have to invoke there. What Haith did was he would sit these infants in front of two TV screens, and there'd be two stimuli that would appear on the left. So a little dancing character would appear, then go away. Then a dancing character would appear, a second one on the left screen. And then a third one would appear. The third one would appear on the right screen. And he showed the kids this sequence again and again. And he found that the kids, they would keep looking at that left screen until they'd seen two things. And then they would look over to the right. We adapted this to the Mimosa pudica plants, this touch-me-not plant, when we were growing them for the habituation studies that we were talking about earlier. We would give the plants light for half of the day. So in the initial part of it, the lights would go on at 6 a.m. They'd get 12 hours of light till 6 p.m., and then it would be dark for 12 hours, still from 6 p.m. to the following 6 a.m. We'd give them one day of light, then we would give them a second day of light, and then we would give them then the third day no light. It would just be a dark day. And the thing that we found over the course of the first 2 weeks or so is that the plants adapted to this schedule. If you were to walk into the tent where this experiment was taking place and look at these plants, they look like they're not moving. But when we make time-lapse movies of them, they're moving all the time. They're forever jockeying for position to get exposure to the light, right? They're growing in a big clump. And if your leaf is in the shade, you're not getting sunlight, that leaf will move to a place where it can get the light. And it doesn't just do this when the light's on. In the hours leading up to when the light comes on, the plants begin moving around a lot, jockeying for the best position to get the most light. Researchers sometimes call this light foraging behavior. We would see a lot of movement in the dark in the hours leading up to when the light came on, but on the dark days, the days when the light wasn't going to come on, the plants moved significantly less. This suggests that the plants are keeping track of how many light events they've seen. In the study I described, the way I described it before, it was always a 24-hour day. After the plants had been in this 24-hour day cycle with the light one, light two, dark day repetition, we changed the length of the day. In the best version of this experiment, the duration of the day changed every 3 days. So sometimes the plants would get a 10-hour day. That is, they would get light for 5 hours and then dark for 5 hours. Sometimes it was a 36-hour day. They would get 18 hours of light and 18 hours of dark.
5: So you gaslit them.
4: We gaslit them that way. We, in that the plants were being exposed to this pattern. The plants seemed to, after two light events, conserve their energy. If I can anthropomorphize the plants one more time, it's as if the plants are saying, okay, there's light there. That was great. Oh, here was a second light. Okay, I've had two light events. Now I know it's going to be dark for a long time. And they would stop moving, presumably to conserve their energy. So I don't think the plants are counting. I don't think they're saying one, two, okay, now I'm going to stop. But something in the plant is keeping track of not the overall amount of light they've been exposed to, but the number of light events to which they've been exposed. I just don't think there's any way to explain that data without invoking this concept that the plants are enumerating things. They're keeping track of numbers.
3: So, Peter, I actually didn't realize until talking to you that the shy plant cannot reopen as quickly as it closes. Once it's closed, it stays shut for about 15 minutes, and during that time, it cannot photosynthesize. So it really is a matter of life and death, and there really is a decision-making process involved.
4: I think that gets to the heart of it. Plants that are grown with a lot of light, with very bright lights in their grow environment, they don't seem to exhibit this selective dishabituation, but plants that are raised with very little light, so in just enough light for them to survive, those are the plants that show these clear learning effects. So it's when the plants are motivated by, I guess, hunger, right? They need that light. They really need it. It's in their interest to open their leaves up as soon as possible. It's also in their interest to stay closed in a situation where they might get eaten. So they sort of have to balance those two different demands.
3: So this calls to mind, Peter, a friend of mine who droughts his tomato and pepper plants to encourage root growth. He deliberately does not water them for a few days, maybe even a week, in the dead of the summer. And that encourages the plant to grow deeper roots and it makes it more strategic with whatever rainwater and other resources it does get. And then when he waters it, it's like the plants just skyrocket.
4: I think that's a great example of the kind of things that, that plants seem to engage in all the time, not just in our admittedly strange laboratory situation we're putting these plants in, but in the real world, plants, in order to maximize their chance of producing seeds that go out in the world and produce other plants, they have to engage in some very complex decision making. They have to sometimes take risks. Plants are most people think of them as almost inanimate objects, right? They're moving, but you can't see them moving because they move very slowly usually. But they are competing with other plants. They are trying to thrive as much as they can. And farmers have come up with ways like droughting the plant. To cause it to make certain kinds of decisions. But in out there in the wild, all those plants out there in the woods are doing this kind of information processing all the time.
3: Why did you decide on the shy plant instead of any other plant?
4: I presume the reason that Gagliano and lots of people have looked at this is it does produce that leaf closing behavior. You're right, it takes 15 minutes. They very slowly reopen. But the closing event only takes about 2 seconds. It's a really salient thing. It's useful to measure. We've played a little bit with trying this with cotton plants, but they move so slowly that it makes it hard to run this kind of experiment with them. It should be said, I'm talking about information processing in plants it's the whole category, but there are really only a few plants that people have looked at in a whole lot of detail, one of them being Mimosa pudica.
5: I mean, what would you say to a person who's like, Peter, I hear you, but I'm not buying it. Like, there's nothing here that really suggests that plants have intelligence. What would you say to that person?
4: I think in the case of the habituation and dishabituation studies that Gagliano and our group have been running, it really is impossible to explain the behaviors that we see in the plants without invoking this idea that there is perception. There is a sensing of the environment around the plant where they can differentiate between multiple stimuli. They can tell the difference between wind versus being physically shaken. You also have to have some kind of decision-making process. It could be that this leaf closing is just a reflex. It just happens all the time, no matter what. That's not the case. They seem to be making a decision to sometimes deploy that behavior and sometimes not. And then I think most impressively, it means they have to have memory. There's just no way to get selective response to a novel stimulus unless you have some way of comparing the experiences you've had in the past to the experiences that you're having right now. I think when I'm describing these findings to people and you can see their eyes glaze over and they think, oh boy, this guy's saying plants are smart. That sounds a little nutty. I think this wall that we place between the plant and the animal kingdom is kind of arbitrary. It has to do with whether we move around or don't move around. It's periodically been said that we think plants must not be that intelligent because they never move. They stay still. But there's a counter argument to make there is that if an animal is in a bad situation, if they can't find food or there's some sort of a danger that's present, they get to run away. The plants have to make decisions in a way that are binding. Once they decide where they're going to grow, that's pretty much it. They can't move anymore. They have to work within those constraints. I think plants and animals are, I don't think it's crazy to talk about them as both engaging in intelligent information processing. I think intelligence is not something you only see with humans. It's not something you only see with mammals. I think in this idea of intelligence, the idea of making good decisions to enhance survival, enhance reproduction, that's been a demand that's been in place as long as there's been life on Earth.
5: Well, Peter Vishton, thank you so much for sharing your insights with me today on With Good Reason.
4: My pleasure. Thanks for having me.
5: Peter Vishton is a professor of psychological sciences at William & Mary. I'll be honest. My unplanned 5 p.m. Ragged Mountain hike in late April was not my best idea, but it did get me out of my head. And I was laughing much harder once I made it out of the woods. Nature really just does it for me. And Ben Katz says that there's a science to back that up. Ben Katz is a professor of human development and family science at Virginia Tech. He says that time in nature really helps us function. So, Ben, a couple of weeks ago, I was just kind of in a rut, just kind of restless. It's like all of my pieces and parts weren't coming together. I was really frustrated. And so I decided to go down to Durham and hang out with a good friend of mine along the Eno River. And it's like I could feel in real time that it was bringing me back to life, you know. I mean, Durham is in a drought right now, but there was enough water in the river that we could swim and play. And it was so rejuvenating even just trying to walk across those slippery rocks covered in algae and like the fear of God in you that you don't fall. But also the fun of falling together with a friend and seeing the little tadpoles and then watching these little boys across the river who were moving really fast and falling a lot. Have you had that experience before?
6: Oh, all the time, almost every day. I'm lucky enough to be in Blacksburg, Virginia, so we're out west, right, in western Virginia in the mountains. Mm. And I can walk out my door, whether it's my house or at the office where I work at Virginia Tech, and surrounded by mountains. There's a horticultural garden just a few minutes from where I am. And pretty much the favorite part of my day is actually being able to walk down the street just a few minutes from where I work and get in that natural space with the trees. And there's a koi pond and all of those things. Exactly.
5: What does it do for you?
6: Yeah. So one of the wonderful things about being able to spend time in nature is it helps in different areas. So there's strong evidence that it helps with things like mood. So if you're feeling stressed out, if you're maybe not having the best day, there's some evidence that can help with that, especially being in a quiet, green space, you know, maybe surrounded by birdsong and things like that. There's also some evidence that it can help with cognition. So think about things like your attention or your working memory, holding information in mind, using it to solve a problem, that it can be restorative to that. So it's really doing lots of different things when you get out there.
5: Tell me about that. I mean, I know a lot of times we hear about how, you know, your diet and your exercise are really the go-to things to improve your health. Where does spending time in nature rank among those things?
6: So I think it's high up. And the reason I think it's pretty high up is because I don't necessarily see those different types of behaviors as being disconnected. Mm. So you mentioned exercise, right? You know, when you're out there in nature, you were, even with the story you told me, right? You're not, sometimes you're just standing there, but a lot of times you're going on a hike, right? You're walking around. Right. And that's right. Also really good cardiovascular exercise, which we also know independently, right? Like you were saying, is really good for not only mood and removing stress, but also cognition and brain health, especially if you do it repeatedly. So in my mind, it's sort of like when you get out in nature, you have both the, maybe you're removed from things that are distracting, from things that are stressors, but you also have exposure to green space that can be helpful, but you also have the physical exercise. There's also potentially things you're doing in nature that are cognitively beneficial. So in my mind, it's like a multimodal thing. And it's really hard to separate out those things because, you know, you might try to do that in a laboratory, but, you know, going to a park has all of that in it.
5: Right.
6: That's exactly right. So I was living in San Francisco, great city, but absolutely, you know, a lot of distractions, noises, construction, advertisements, billboards everywhere. I realized I was having a really hard time making that decision. And I just found I couldn't concentrate on it. And so I drove a few hours north. So if you've ever been to California, north of there, you start getting into the coastal redwoods in the northern coast. And I went there for a weekend. And I went hiking in, there's a Redwoods National Park, and there's some really, really lovely groves of redwoods right in the coast. Mm. And it was almost instantaneous. The moment I got out there and started hiking, just a short hike, you're surrounded by giant sequoia trees and redwood trees and ferns, and it suddenly was very peaceful. And I went on, I think, a half a mile hike, and by the end of that hike, I had figured out that I was going to go to the University of Michigan. Mm. And that was kind of my first, even before I went to start studying this stuff, my first sort of inkling of a realization, hey, this matters so much for our day-to-day cognition.
5: So I know that you and I, Ben, are really comfortable, you know, in our relationships with nature. We know, you know, to go outside and exactly the cool spots to go to. But for our listeners who are hearing this and thinking like, man, I need these benefits. I wish I knew what to do, you know, when I step outside and how to engage with nature. What would you say to them?
6: So what I would say is if this is not something you've done a lot, right? Hiking doesn't have to be you go on a 10-mile hike to start, right? It can be something where finding something that's just above, you know, your short walk, where maybe it's a nature trail or something that's very easy to find, you know, resources around this online too. And our national, both the state and national park systems have really good websites with information about hikes and shorter hikes. I would say finding something that you can do comfortably at a level of fitness that you have is a really good place to start. Making sure you have the equipment you need to do that. So hiking shoes are usually the minimum thing that you might need to get if you're looking to go for a hike. But really, it's also just planning and making time in your schedule, right? One of the hardest things, I think we both probably thought about this, is finding time in our day to make sure that we actually get out there. So for me, it's maybe making it one of the first things I do when I come into the office, or building time in it between my classes, maybe putting it on my schedule or my calendar that I'm going to just go for a walk and be out in nature because I know it's helpful to me. I found that actually planning that and making it deliberate has been very helpful.
5: Hmm. You mentioned hiking shoes. You're the expert here. On a scale of 1 to 5, 5 being the worst, how bad is it that I often will just go hike in my Birkenstocks?
6: I don't think I can rate that depending on the types of it may depend on your actual Birkenstocks that you have. I think it also depends on the hike. So if you're just walking casually around, I mean, you can go for a walk on level ground without that. I would say, though, to make sure that you can keep hiking for as long as possible, you might want to look into picking up a pair of sort of closed-toe shoes, or at least something with ankle support if you're thinking about doing something more serious.
5: Yeah, my heels have kind of been hurting, and I think there's a correlation. There's a strong correlation there.
6: I need you to tell this to my wife, too, because she also bought Birkenstocks, which she loved. But we were hiking around, and I think it's a little bit more challenging to do that in Birkenstocks than, even sneakers, yeah. Honestly, are pretty good for a casual hike.
5: So do you have any fun plans this weekend?
6: I do. So if you've ever been to Blacksburg, there's a national forest right behind, right near the town. And there's a place called Pandapus Pond there.
5: Okay.
6: And if you're at Virginia Tech, everyone there knows what this is, but it's one of the most beautiful spots in the universe because you have this beautiful pond surrounded by the big trees. I just saw a bald eagle there a couple weeks ago. It was the closest to a bald eagle I've ever been. It's just this wonderful spot, just a few minutes out of the town, and all of a sudden you're in the middle of a forest in a completely green natural environment away from the sound, hustle and bustle of the students and everything like that. And yeah, it's probably one of our favorite places to go here. I'm going there again. There's a lot of trails there we haven't explored. Mm-hmm. That's also part of the fun is you can turn onto a trail that you haven't been on before and suddenly explore a whole new area that you've never seen too. So I am looking forward. Actually, I'll probably go there today after I get done with my meetings.
5: Ooh, that sounds fun. So I myself am getting ready to go camping this weekend with some friends. We're going to camp up at Natural Chimneys. And I really love how methodical camping requires us to be. You know, it's like, how can I pack everything I need in the most efficient way? Because we're going tent camping, right? We're not bringing the camper. So we've really got to be strategic about bringing all that we need in the most efficient way and fitting it in the car.
6: So you're talking about executive function. You're talking about planning when you're talking about the preparation, right? All of those, you know, you probably wrote down a list.
5: Right.
6: You probably thought about, okay, what do I need? You had to plan a trip to the store to pick up the things you were missing. You have to figure out how to pack everything in your car and how are you going to do that optimally. So there's spatial reasoning involved. Planning a trip to camping is something that has all sorts of different aspects of cognition involved. And my argument is there's all these different cool things in our life that we can do, and maybe it's valuable to focus on them and be thoughtful about how you can build them into your daily life more.
5: Mm-hmm.

0: and that wasn't fun.
1: No.
0: But then while you were kind of afterwards, on the, while you were drying off in the car ride home or something like that, you probably thought about this. Okay, next time I'm going to put a tarp in the car ahead of time, and then you're prepared for it next time. And then once you've done that, right, then you're ready the next time you kind of have inclement weather. Although, like you said, you're absolutely right. There could be something completely different that happens that you have to respond to. But like you were saying, I think you were getting to this. It's all part of the fun of, oh, you're making me want to camp now. It's been a little bit too long since I've gone camping, but I really, really used to enjoy it.
1: Man, you got to get out there. I mean, I do think it's better to camp in like fall or spring, but some of my best friends are going and I'm not going to miss this experience.
0: You've got to do it. You are right. But as long as it's not over 90, maybe it won't be too bad.
1: I think it will be over 90.
0: Oh, no, I'm sorry.
1: All right, Ben. Well, I'll see you out there.
0: I'll see you on the trail, Lauren.
1: Yeah.
0: Hopefully not with Birkenstocks. Yeah.
1: Hopefully not. We'll see.
2: Ben Katz is a professor of human development and family science at Virginia Tech. This is With Good Reason. We'll be right back.

0: Welcome back to With Good Reason from Virginia Humanities. Early one Saturday morning, I met Melanie Del Pozo at the James River wetlands to go bird watching.
1: Just try to listen. Usually there's an indigo bunting here that likes to hang out. It likes to perch right there.
0: No.
1: At the edge of the trees and the shrubs. And indigo buntings are one of those birds that has a very common thing they like to do. Their behavior is perching. You often find them perching somewhere and singing, and then they go out, do their thing, and come back to the same spot and perch and sing.
0: She's a real bird watcher. She has a favorite place to go birding, knows where they like to hang out and what they like to do. I'm a sea birder.
1: I think how my friend described it is like there's A, B, and C type of birders. Mm-hmm. The A birders are all about the bird. Okay. Silence. You have to be very methodical. Uh-huh. They get the best checklists. And then the B birders, you know, we're okay. We're looking. We're definitely paying attention. We're talking here and there. Mm-hmm. And then the C birders, they're here just to talk and hang out. Yeah. Nothing wrong with that.
0: She fell in love with birding after joining the Black Avian Enthusiast Group. Now, she leads walks along with the group's founder, Dante Jackson.
1: You need to see. You need to learn about something to care about it. So I'm very excited that every month we are birthing 10, 15 new birders that are now care about birds and care about their well-being and their habitat and about the nature that sustains them.
0: Melanie and Dante both graduated from Virginia Commonwealth University's Environmental Studies program. Today, they join me in a conversation about all things birds. So Melanie and Dante, y'all are like the foremost expert birders to me in this town, because y'all are the only ones I know. Okay. But you also are experts. What have you guys been seeing lately that's blown your mind?
1: That's been blowing my mind. I've been visiting the James River Park system frequently, and I say what blew my mind most recently was barred owls. I know they make the residence there, but it was the first time recently that I got eyes on two of them with a group of birders that we were just there doing a bird walk with the Black Avian Enthusiasts. It was magical, to say the least.
2: Yeah, it's always a special moment to catch an owl. The last time I caught an owl, I was like in Bryant Park

0: listening to music, kind of like danced around singing, and then like it just started calling behind me. It scared me, actually. Like, mm-hmm. I froze, and I just kind of watched it for like 10 minutes and it flew away. Mm-hmm. But recently, I was actually talking about yesterday, I just saw a couple ruby-throated hummingbirds at the Fine Arts Museum, kind of at the top of the hill. There's a couple like trumpet, I don't know what they're called, like Japanese trumpet, or not, maybe not Japanese, but it's a native flowering plant that they like, and there's a couple of them up there.
1: Is that that red flower?
0: Yeah.
1: Like, it's like kind of narrow and it's deep.
0: Yes, okay. Exactly. Okay. I just don't know the name.
1: Yeah. I always think of it as a trumpet flower.
0: Yeah.
1: Yeah. Mm-hmm. So give me a visual of, like, what did you say, the barred owl? What does it look like?
2: It honestly looks like it's straight up looking at you. It's gigantic. It's green and white. And it has this wisdom to it. You definitely feel special when it's looking at you. And they were looking at you. They were very aware of our presence.
0: Yeah.
2: They never stopped looking. There were two, one to the left and one to the right. It was very funny because we were all attentive to the one on the left side until this woman couldn't find it. And she was like, I found it. She was looking the opposite direction that we were. And I was like, you clearly don't know.
0: Right.
2: Let me guide you again. And then she's like, no, I see it. And lo and behold, there were two. Very magical. Mm.
0: My favorite part about them is I think their face is kind of like concave, which is I think why they're able to like hear so very well. I don't know, when they snap their head, like how it snaps its head, turn back around like that, like he can fly in front of you and not be face to you, and just turns his head right on you.
1: It's like piercing your soul, that look.
0: And its face is just like, it looks kind of flat from when you look at it, but it's kind of concave. Bird.
2: I'm actually curious, Dante, how did you get into birding? I know we took a similar class at VCU under the guidance of Leslie Bullock.
0: Mm-hmm.
2: It was called avian ecology.
0: Yeah.
2: But how did you get into birding? What did you know before the class?
0: Funny enough, with Leslie Bullock, I was helping do the bird window collisions around campus, figuring out where birds are colliding into buildings and sometimes, you know, dying, and collecting information so we can put up like tinted window, like film, so birds aren't seeing reflections of like the sky or whatever and flying right in. I did that for a couple of years and actually wasn't like really into birds. It was kind of the class that really captured me because Leslie took us out there and I thought she was lying to us when she was spotting all these birds from like 100 meters out that looked like a black silhouette of a bird.
2: Mm-hmm.
0: And she's like, oh, that's a I don't know, grackle, whatever. I'm like, she doesn't know what that is. And then there's a purple finch one day. We were out at Deep Bottom at Verina. She's like, oh, guys, I think I see that purple finch. And I was like, she's messing with us. There's no way. But she was really showing us, like, how much diversity is around us. And I think that's what really got me because it's like playing Pokemon, honestly. You go out and you try to catch them all. And I don't know, I'm a nerd as well. So I'm also into Pokemon, like shocking to both those answers, right?
1: I cannot believe this.
0: Yeah, it was that. There was so much life around me and I had no idea. Like, I don't even know if I paid attention to birds prior to that class. Like, even though I did the bird window collision thing, like, she told us what some of the birds were, but I don't think it really captured me.
2: Yeah, when I look back in my memory growing up, I don't picture any birds. Mm. I can definitely think of chickens.
0: Right.
2: And I can definitely think of flamingos. Mm-hmm. I've come from the Dominican Republic and we have a bit of them. But before the class, I didn't know what a cardinal was. Again, I am not from this country.
0: Right.
2: I'm from Dominican Republic. We don't have cardinals there. But to me, I just never for a single moment thought about birds. It was incredible. After the first class, I was amazed and I started to listen. And now I cannot shut them up.
0: Yeah.
2: Once you start listening, it's impossible to not listen again. And as you say, I was blown away. And a common thing about people that come on bird walks with us is they are blown away by how many birds we actually hear and see. Often at the end of a 2-hour hike, they're like, I think I saw 5, 7, 10, when the actual number is 17, 20, and 33 that one time at Bryant Park. It's amazing how much diversity is around you, and you just you know, you walk around mm-hmm. and you just don't even know him.
0: Yeah.
1: Yeah, like that Saturday morning that you and I went out, Melanie, at the end, you asked me, you know, how many birds did I think that we had seen or heard? And I thought I was beefing up the number by saying 7, and you said, no, like 17. I totally did not register that many birds. I really can't distinguish between them yet.
2: Yeah, at the beginning, you just don't. Yeah. It's all muddy. It's really hard to tell them apart. But a lot of people don't know that birders actually just get really good at identifying bird calls because you often don't see them.
0: Yeah, it's just a lot of practice, honestly, like routine practice. Like mm-hmm. we took that class, so we had field quizzes, so I was out in the middle of my job playing bird calls in the middle of my job, disturbing my coworkers. And honestly, starting out as well, the bird that really tripped me up all the time was the Carolina wren. I was like, why did it make so many different sounds? And someone's like, what bird is that? I'm like, I think it's this. And like, no, it's Carolina wren.
1: You guys are interacting a lot with newbies like myself through the Black Avian Enthusiast group. How did that group begin?
0: So I was really heavy into birds leaving VCU, and I kind of thinking about joining a different org. I also was thinking, like, I think subconsciously I thought I was the only Black birder because environmental science is not very diverse, and our department's very small. And it wasn't until going to Taking Nature Black, the conference in Silver Spring, Maryland, mm-hmm. a bunch of environmental, like Black environmentalists, nature lovers, everything there. And I actually met more Black birders, and it kind of inspired me. And then I got introduced to our co-founder, John Ditto, who I feel like is the Black birder of Richmond. I think we're all out there. We just don't know it. But Leslie introduced me to John, and eventually Dr. J. Drew Lanham came, right? And I think Ariel was like, you should start a group. And John was like, we should start a group. And then it just kind of like after that, I followed up with John, like, hey, let's start it. I was really captured with birds, and I wanted to bird with Black people because I thought I was the only one. I was like mm-hmm. bringing my friends out, like, who don't really like to go outside. I'm like, yeah. I can't be the only one. I'm like, come on, look at this. Yeah. Don't you like this blue jay? That's kind of how it started. So like October, I think 23rd is the date. It's our first walk.
1: Year?
0: First 2023.
1: Okay. It's been a little while.
0: Yeah. It's been a long time. Time isn't real to me, but yeah.
1: Right. Yeah. What do you mean by that? Say more.
0: It's been almost 3 years, but it feels longer. It feels longer than that to me.
2: To me, it feels shorter.
0: Shorter? See, it's not real.
1: Yeah.
2: I joined the club, the Black Avian Enthusiast Club. It's a bird club for and by Black people. And I joined a year after, mm-hmm. pretty recently, like as soon as you started it, I joined. And I really love the aspect of community that you created. Sometimes it was just us two. Mm. Yeah. And other times we had a big crowd, like 3 people. And yeah, and the bear club just ended fitting perfectly for me. I also had come from working in the field in conservation and feeling like the minority most of the time. And it was incredible to feel mm-hmm. like the majority whenever we would go out and bird together. Yeah. So mm-hmm. thank you so much for creating that space. And I'm so glad that it's continuing.
0: Yeah.
2: And I get to lead bird walks now, which is incredible.
1: What makes it so important to have other Black birders to go out in nature with?
0: I think it was a sense of belonging. Mm-hmm. As Melanie mentioned, going out and working in this field, like we're often like probably the only person of color. And I was bird watching. I was joining different clubs, and I didn't really see anyone that looked like me. Mm-hmm. And I mentioned that during my college career. You know, there's only like a few handful of like Black people in my graduating class. Mm. So belonging, and then like, I don't know, I feel like we have more fun.
2: Yeah, for me, I had come from very difficult experiences in the field as the only, and sometimes the only Black woman in a team of, you know, 70, 25 people. And I found myself having to explain myself and mm-hmm. often, and like people were using me. They clearly hadn't interacted with people of color, and they were assuming that I was the representative of all immigrants, all people from the Dominican Republic, all people of color. So it just was very burdensome to me. And the racist comments never, you know, always found their way. Mm-hmm. And it truly makes you feel like you don't belong. And for me, it's very obvious why there are not that many people of color in the field of conservation and environmental resources, like natural resources. It's because it's extremely expensive. It's a career that you don't make much money off. It's a career where you have to really be passionate, and for that you need key experiences in the outdoors. Accessing the outdoors is not easy. Most people that live in cities, as Dante, you did a project recently for your undergrad where you looked at green areas near people. And the majority of time, it was cemeteries that were near people in Virginia. Like in Richmond, they had access to green spaces. It was cemeteries. So even the quality of green spaces that you have around you can definitely shift and put you into perspective of what nature is. You need a car to go to a state park.
0: Yeah.
2: You need gear to have an incredible time camping. You need an adult that has the free time, that has the extra income to spend doing this activity. And you need to feel welcome when you are in these spaces. And I felt like when I was in the outdoors, there was always these looks or this feeling that I didn't belong.
1: So you mentioned earlier that a lot of times birders just hear the birds. You don't really see them. I'd love to play some bird calls and have you guys talk about, like, what bird is that and how do you guys remember the call of that specific bird?
2: That's the most common one. Yeah. And to me, it's like a galloping horse.
0: Yeah,
2: how do you remember
0: it? Good. The mnemonic devices are really helpful for me. So like tea kettle, tea kettle, tea kettle, tea. I've heard cheeseburger, cheeseburger, cheeseburger, cheese.
2: That's funny.
0: Yeah. Like if someone tells me they don't like know, I've had people like there's more than like five birds and yeah. I'll show them some birds and I'm like, you know, this one, I'll play the Carolina Wren because I don't know, you associate that one with kind of, I feel like some morning kind of sound you might hear.
1: It does sound very morning.
0: Yeah.
1: Are both of those sounds the same bird?
0: Oh, that sounds like two different birds. There's even a yellow throat in the back of that one, I think.
2: that one trips me every time.
0: Yeah.
1: Is that the same bird?
0: That is a Carolina Wren as well.
2: Yeah, that is
0: so,
2: the same bird.
1: Oh, man.
0: That is, I think the bird is agitated when it makes that noise.
1: Okay, I see that.
0: Yeah.
2: That's a call, yeah.
0: Yeah, and they'll go crazy doing that call. I don't even have much to say about that one. It's just another one that they do. I don't know.
2: Yeah, birds have different... They have songs and they have calls. Songs are just more complex and longer, and calls are shorter.
0: Yeah. When I'm like, I guess being mindful out in nature, I try to sit, listen, maybe I'll close my eyes and try and think about like what I think the birds are kind of calling about. If I know it's an alarm, maybe I'll think like maybe there's a predator nearby or maybe they're being territorial, but just kind of another way to kind of connect in nature.
1: Yeah. That last one sounds like when Amazon trucks back up. It's like that screeching backup sound. So Merlin is an app that like even like real birders like y'all use.
2: Real birders.
0: Real birders.
1: Y'all are real birders.
0: Real birders.
2: Yes.
0: And honestly, if you like birds, that's enough. You're a birder.
1: To be a real birder?
0: You're a real birder. Okay. There's a lot of people who are kind of intimidated when they see people who are getting up at like 5 a.m. They got all the equipment. Got the big old camera, but like if you just go outside and look at birds, even without binoculars, you know, you just like birds, you're a birder.
1: Okay.
0: There's people who don't identify as, you know, it's okay if you don't identify with it, but they have like bird feeders at home.
1: Right.
0: And you're a birder, but that's okay, you know.
1: Yeah.
2: So there are two apps that we use a lot,
0: yeah.
2: and it's the Merlin Bird ID. It's incredible app, and it's the one that I recommend a lot of first-timers and just anybody interested in birds can download. It has a lot of neat features. You can find pictures. You can find distribution range, whether you're likely to see that bird, and a brief description of it, along with the songs and the calls.
0: Yeah.
2: We should note here that during breeding season, it's very important that you do not play the sounds when you're out in nature, because... these birds are trying to breed, and when they listen to another bird come by into their territory that can agitate them and distress them a lot. Mm-hmm. So please be cautious on that. It also has a neat feature that is the one that everybody uses, and is you can record sounds, and it will mm-hmm. immediately, with fairly good accuracy, tell you which bird that is, which is really good. And then there's this other app called eBird. Do you want to talk about it?
0: Yeah, eBird is this citizen science app where we have lots of people, birders, whoever. When they go out to birdwatch, they can create a list of birds that they've seen. It tracks how far they've walked, the area they're in, and scientists take that data to, I guess, track bird populations, trends.
2: So if you're looking for a specific bird, you can filter by that and see when it was most recently seen, and you can go and bird.
1: So is Richmond a good place for birding?
2: I will say so.
0: Yeah.
2: The James River Park System, incredible shout out to the James River Park System, and the incredible employees that maintain it. It's a fighting battle with the English ivy, but they've kept up. And it's just a beautiful, incredible park that we have here in Richmond. And it wraps around the James River for a good bit of that section. Mm-hmm. It provides incredible habitat for migratory birds, for waterfowl, for ducks, and for people. You know, any day you can see people paddleboarding, kayaking, they are running, they're biking, they're remaining active. And to me, it's one of the treasures that we have here in the city. So, big fan. Big fan of the James River Park System in its entirety.
0: The James River is, like, pretty wild for an urban park. But, yeah, if you go during, like, migratory seasons, maybe, like, mid-May, like, peak season, that's a lot of people are birding during that time along the park. Because it's just great for a lot of birds that are stopping over as they're migrating.
2: Yeah, migratory birds are traveling such a vast extensions of land. And, you know, they're here for a second. Mm-hmm. And then they move along into their route to find their breeding grounds, often up north.
0: One of my, like, favorite things learning in Leslie's class was the complete transformation that birds go under to travel such long distances. I kind of want to encourage people to go, like, look that up. Maybe there's a video. But they endure a lot, which is why, like, it's good to not play bird calls during migratory season, because they're already under stress, you know, trying to get across the waters.
2: They're under a lot of stress. Yeah. And stopover habitats are very important. You know, one of the reasons why people are encouraging folks to have native vegetation and to have water baths is they need those stopover habitats. Obviously, they need the natural ones, but there's an incredible decline in the habitat and stopover habitat for birds. Birds in general are in incredible decline, and you need to see, you need to learn about something to care about it. So I'm very excited that every month we are birthing 10, 15 new birders that are now care about birds and care about their well-being and their habitat and about the nature that sustains them.
1: Do you all have a favorite memory from one of the bird walks?
2: Very early on, I had been birding for 6 months, seven months, and I remember Miriam came to one of the bird walks, and I don't even remember the bird that she saw. It might have been...
0: Was I there?
2: Yes.
0: Okay.
2: It was in the wetlands, and that first spot where you see the water, the pond, the first observation deck on the pond. And I think she might have been seeing a chickadee. I don't know what it was, but she started crying. She started crying and she said, "I cannot believe this. This looks just like the book. And it's so beautiful." And I started crying because indeed it was so beautiful. And it was this awakening moment of the beauty of nature and the beauty of this bird. And it's indeed, it looks like out of a book, I mean, out of a fantasy, but it's real. And it's been there the whole time, but we never care to look. So I treasure that memory as an awakening, as a birthing of a new person that cares about its surroundings. And yeah, a lot of joy. We were both crying and laughing about crying.
1: Melanie Del Pozo is a Richmond-based bird walk leader for the Black Avian Enthusiasts and the Feminist Bird Club.
3: Dante Jackson is the president and co-founder of the Black Avian Enthusiasts. With Good Reason is produced by Virginia Humanities, which acknowledges the Monacan Nation, the original people of the land and waters of our home in Charlottesville, Virginia. Special thanks to Chioke Iansen at the Institute for Contemporary Art at Virginia Commonwealth University, where some of this episode was recorded. Our production team is Sarah McConnell, Allison Quantz, and Matt Darrow. Special thanks to Jenny Taylor for booking assistance. 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I'm Lauren Francis. 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
1: 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I'm Jamie Sudler.
2: I'm Franny Halperin, and it's This Week in Water.
1: The outbreak of explosive diarrhea occurring in parts of the U.S. has been linked by the Centers for Disease Control and Prevention to iceberg lettuce supplied to Taco Bell locations in Indiana, Kentucky, Michigan, Ohio, and West Virginia.
2: The lettuce was contaminated with the parasite Cyclospora, which takes about 2 weeks to incubate. That makes it hard to trace a source, but as Forbes reports, it could be linked to a failure of agricultural systems and food safety.
1: Close to half of farm irrigation is done with surface water, which can be easily contaminated with organisms like Cyclospora, from human waste, garbage, and leaking sewage and septic systems.
2: Contamination might come from farm workers who often live in crowded, employer-provided housing with poor sanitation, according to Amy Liebman of the Migrant Clinicians Network, who told Forbes that when workers are in the fields, there are complaints that they're not afforded adequate breaks.
1: Food safety monitoring may be the bigger problem, and some are pointing to the cuts made last year by the Trump administration, including DOGE, or the Department of Government Efficiency.
2: Cyclospora was deleted from part of the food safety surveillance program called FoodNet, the CDC's Foodborne Disease Active Surveillance Network, and one expert told Forbes that it could have provided an early warning or hints as to the source of the outbreak.
1: As many listeners know, the two largest reservoirs in the U.S. are Lake Powell and Lake Mead on the Colorado River, and last week their combined water levels fell to the lowest they have been in 70 years.
2: The Colorado River Basin had the smallest snowpack on record last winter, and much of the West is in a long-term drought exacerbated by global warming.
1: Lake Powell is very close to reaching Deadpool, where the reservoir does not have enough water to turn hydroelectric turbines to produce electricity, and what remains in the lake would just sit there, not running down the river to farms and millions of people.
2: While officials in the seven states in the basin are working on a short-term agreement on how to manage the river's water, they've been unable to agree on how to share cuts to allocations.
1: Still, efforts are being made to mitigate the shortage. In Colorado, New Mexico, Utah, and Wyoming, officials are coming up with a program funded by the Bureau of Reclamation to compensate farmers and ranchers for conserving Colorado River water.
2: The Metropolitan Water District of Southern California has agreed with the federal government to keep 200,000 acre-feet of water in Lake Mead this year in return for $65 million. And finally, in 2001, President Bill Clinton issued the National Forest Roadless Area Conservation Policy, better known as the Roadless Rule. It prohibited new road construction and commercial logging in designated areas within the national forest system.
1: Last year, Secretary of Agriculture Brooke Rollins launched the process to rescind the rule, which would remove protection for nearly 59 million acres of wilderness, saying, in part, that the current directive made it difficult to protect forests from wildfire.
2: The science says otherwise. According to Environment America, roadless areas do not burn at significantly higher rates than other areas of national forests. A study in 2025 found that wildfires in national forests are more likely to start in proximity to roads, and that building more of them could increase human-caused ignitions.
1: After Rollins announced her intent, more than 500,000 people submitted public comments, of which 99% were in opposition to the plan. Now, Republicans are trying another tactic to repeal the roadless rule by attaching an amendment to the Wildfire Prevention Act, which supports prescribed burns and forest thinning to fight megafires. It's currently stalled in the Senate.
2: So what are the consequences of losing the roadless rule? A new study from the University of Washington says plenty. starting with their finding that the rule supports the drinking water supply for 25 million Americans.
1: Furthermore, their research shows that forested lands provide higher quality water because soil microbes and plant roots filter contaminants before water arrives at treatment facilities. Cleaner water requires less processing, reducing costs for public utilities.
2: Roads can also harm biodiversity by spreading invasive weeds that are carried on tires and by fragmenting habitats that wildlife rely on. Most roads cross rivers and streams, which require culverts to allow fish to pass, but according to researchers at Michigan State University, they rarely work, which leads to declines in the health of aquatic populations.
1: More than 4.2 million miles of public roads crisscross the lower 48 states, enough to reach the moon and back nearly nine times, leaving only around 5% of the nation's land roadless.
2: Another thing researchers say we'd lose if the roadless rule is gone? Quiet. These protected wilderness areas are one of the few places on Earth you don't have to worry about hearing the hum of traffic.
1: Like what you hear on This Week in Water? 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And thank you.
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5: Good day, folks. This is Brenda Cave James. Today's episode of Poetry in Commotion is an encore presentation from the past. Thank you for listening.

may be a broken child on the broken Gaza Strip. The Strip, it was said recently, few people had ever heard it called, a strip where maybe a broken 8-year-old or 4-year-old could crawl from broken rubble, where they and their now broken family exist on dewdrops and gruel dropping from the sky like so many bombs, like so many rolls of paper towels. The girl might peek beneath the death sheet to inform their not breathing mother. Mother, mother dear, I must go and mind my manners. We can't have folk whispering how we've had no home training. Maybe a one-legged child with very countable vertebrae can direct himself to a lovely card and stationery store to purchase the same, and oh, say a golden pen, and write a letter of love, how sweet, in perfect penmanship despite a missing finger or three. This before gimping to a lone standing blue mailbox in the broken middle of nowhere, only to realize, oh darn, I have no stamps. In any event, the letter might read, oh, thank you, Mr. President. This rice came right from your pocket, your kitchen. Please say it will not leave you lacking. Thank you, thank you, thank you. For this gruel, we know it's never been done before. You have the grandest ideas, tossing crumbs and feel good for the world to see. For us less than human beings, we who are somehow always insignificant. Sincerely, an invisible child on the Gaza Strip, a place you say few have heard of. Just so you know, we have been here since God. Then, of course, she'd draw a smiley face and P.S. Thank you. Again, thank you. Thank you. You are the very best. And her poor, hungry, bellied misspelling might read, you are the very beast. Hello. And welcome everyone to Poetry in Commotion, coming to you from the beautiful Bundy Museum of History and Art in beautiful Binghamton, New York. I am Brenda Cave James. I will be your poetess, hostess today. Once more, people, we are in the middle of hot summer, and I will be bringing you summertime poetry. A few opinions, and hopefully not too many. Just a few pieces of work and art and poetry.
some of my own. And I think I want to share a little bit more today from this huge, lovely book entitled Complete Poems by my favorite poet, Claude McKay. He is indeed, though I have said that about many other folks, Claude McKay, poet from Jamaica, the beautiful Caribbean island. He has so many beautiful poems of summertime and beauty and flowers and people and just the glory from his paradise island. But first, we must get to current events and politics. The poem on the front, not happy, but very honest, very truthful. How sad and self-centered is that very idea of very, very ungrateful folks. Nobody saying thank you to a narcissist, if ever there was one. Sadly, some folks have referred to this month or this time, the last week or two, as the 6-month anniversary of this administration. In my opinion, nothing to be celebrated. It's actually very, very tragic. Happy anniversary, not. I hope it does not rain on your parade. Not water. Not cats and dogs, as we say. Let it pour down hail, rocks of ice, to represent your heartless self. Might showers of wriggling, sticky things fall round your head. The larvae, which thrive on necrotic flesh. And don't you have bloody hands? Blood-soaked little hands, you have killed joy and peace in countless human beings. Your wretched tongue has caused physical death. Time will not excuse or erase 23 gunned down in El Paso, 11 in Pittsburgh, 10 Buffalo. The shooters believed and repeated your trademark names and animus, vermin, rapists, invaders, scum, with clever innuendo to threats of white supremacy. You turned your eye-gouging, murderous, capital insurrectionists free? Thousands have starved and are starving now since your mayhem of Musk. Here's more, much more. May your ears roar with thunderstorms of howls and screams from children and mothers peeled from each other, of boys and men dragged and beaten to deaths, never to be acknowledged or mourned, as you boast
and smirk and lie and demean as you minimize Palestinian genocide, then laugh and dine with a fine appetite and go about your business, your kingdom of pain, a campaign of merciless power whores. Happy anniversary, not. I hope it does not rain on your childlike celebration. Not water, but showers of vile things. Oh, I pray it pours. And don't we know? Haven't we heard how this person wants to be celebrated and acknowledged and thanked? Shameless, shameless, shameless. Okay, let us move on, folks, because it's also shocking, even though numbers might be turning around a little bit. The numbers, his fan club, it just blows my mind. But I think that might be changing. Possibly. We've thought this before, folks. But there's always hope. The diner. Daily at the counter sit old codgers in a row. Their leader has the middle stool, a bellicose Joe Blow. They keep up noise and racket, know every damn thing about anything. So how do you not know, Mr. Red Cap, flannel jacket, to refrain from coughing and hacking when other folks are eating? And must you blow your nose? Good God, what could be worse than nasty habits and hateful tongues with diarrhea of the mouth? Gross.

Yes, indeedy. Have you ever had that experience? It blows my mind. It blows my mind. I hope it's changing. I think it might be changing, perhaps. Perhaps. Let's get on to some pleasantries here a little bit. I have often said that sometimes when I'm cooking or sewing or daydreaming or what have you, certain things just come to my mind. I like to think about my ancestors and those who came before. And actually, I just on last week's Poetry in Commotion, Andrew Bemis, the station manager, he was kind enough to play a tape from the other year when I was celebrating my mother, Thelma Pearl Clark Cave. It was her birthday, the third week in July, and we are still just in the last little bit of July. We're actually crossing over into August. I can't believe it. So I wanted to share this piece that just came, as I often say, came into my spirit. Sometimes I like to cook in dim light, one little lamp in a corner by my stove, imagining my grandmother's and theirs, stirring, chopping, pounding, turning mortar and pestle to onions and herbs, starch to thicken sauces or stew by candlelight. When lucky, sometimes electric light. From somewhere, my mind's eye remembers rickety steps leading way to a cellar cool with musty air, almost a relief on a blistering summer day, where shiny little frogs lived in wet corners after a rain, below a hanging light bulb, an antiquated washing machine sat upon pine planks. When she heard, "Honey, I'm home," did her heart thrill? Did she smile with her whole face? Or did her lips sigh

Oh my. Oh my, we're just speaking reality here, folks. There's nothing new under the sun. And this was something that just came to my spirit. And I don't know where the vision of the cool cellar on a blistering summer day with rickety steps and an antiquated washing machine. I don't know where all that came from, but it's just as clear in my mind's eye. I don't know. Maybe it was another life. I don't know. I don't know, folks. But in any event, keeping with things of old, I have a little, what I call a story poem. And this also just came to my spirit. And I know it sounds odd and it sounds strange. I don't know who these folks are. I don't know who these folks are. I've said this over and over. They just come to me. People want to be acknowledged and remembered. And I was happy to hear one day, flipping channels, trying to find something on television, I stopped when I heard an author say these words that she was speaking of the same experience that I have had often. Say, I don't know who these folks are, but they just come to me. And she was the poetess author, and her name escapes me right now. Her last name was Jeffers. She wrote that sing-song poetic story. It's a very thick book, and it's entitled The Songs of W.E.B. Du Bois. And the story is based upon her, who she feels were her ancestors, and these dynamic, strong, out-of-sight women from her past. And she felt like they were wanting to be known and heard, and she wrote their stories, which she feels are their stories. And it's an outstanding book, an outstanding read. And her full name escapes me, but it's entitled The Songs of W.E.B. Du Bois. And we know that he was that great African-American spokesperson and philosopher and activist and lecturer and professor and many, many other things back in the day. I'm kind of getting off the path here, but all that to say, I want to share this story poem with you. And I'm calling it A Difficult Day. And I'm not trying to have everything on a downside on today's episode of Poetry in Commotion, but I feel like it's my job to speak to current events and, obviously, events from the past. We have to keep it real, folks. We have to keep it real. But I promise I will end on a lovely note with a lovely piece of art by my favorite poet, Claude McKay. In the meantime, however, I want to share with you A Difficult Day. So he chased her to where she tried to hide under the porch. He chased her to molest, to conquer and steal her 15-year-old virginity. She darted into the small, cool, earthen space her daddy had made, where sometimes they kept potatoes and onions buried under straw. The chasing bastard, Mr. Boyle, he could not get his grown man, short and stocky self, all the way through to the little under porch room. He taunted her,
from halfway under the frame, his red, sweaty face and white shirt getting dirty. He was on his hands and knees, grunting like a wild boar, smelling like one, too. He was revved up, exhilarated, thinking he'd had her cornered. "Come here, girl," he grunted. "Come on here. Come on. Come on, look, look." He showed her two silver nickels in his grubby, stubby hands. Your friends down the road, let me add it. Now, who do you think you are? You can buy soda pop and cinnamon rolls. And he fumbled into his pocket to find another coin. His fat wallet fell forth into the dirt, and he hissed and spewed out profanity. "Come on now, girl, you pickaninny brat. As I passed your mother going to town, you are all alone, and nobody's coming down this road." And he pushed against the top frame of the little under porch door till a piece of old thick pine gave way from long, rusty nails, giving him the inches of space he needed to grab at her long, skinny legs, her young girl legs, and pull her closer, her dress twisting up around her waist. She kicked, and she writhed, and he could now see her pee-wet underpants clear. "Come here," he hissed, "or I'll take everything away from your mother."

around his fat neck like a pale ham hock onto the rusted, jutted out nails from the broken door frame he'd peeled away. One caught him just under his ear. Another nail skewered him through the base of his head, and he could only whisper and move his eyes back and forth and back and forth. His thin mouth was a quiver. Get me help, please, he now begged. Get me help. Run, take my horse. Find your mother, please. Please find someone, but don't tell anyone. Please. I have money, see? I have lots of money to give you, please, girl. Don't let me. I can't die here. I can't die here like this. But he did. And the weight of himself, when his elbows gave way, caused him to drop face into the dirt. The poor child stared in horror, not believing her own eyes. The banging in her young chest would not allow her to slow her breaths. She feared she would drop there dead herself. But she had to unclench his hands from her ankles, wet with her own pee, and she scrambled over to a hatch door that opened into a kitchen cupboard. Her daddy made sure they'd have some place to hide or get away to if need be from the vile clan looters and terrorist night riders. The poor thing felt like she left her slight body and was watching herself turn suddenly into a fearless and strong stranger. She swore she heard angels rejoicing and God telling her just what to do. Or maybe it was her daddy. She just knew she had to save herself and her mother and her baby brother and rid of Mr. Boyle, the most hated white man in the county, hated by everyone, white and colored folk. With his lies and his power and crooked ledger for taxes. And they hated his long ass whip he carried and his shameless lust for tender young girls. She saw his whip earlier. She knew it was on his saddlebag. And she led his horse close to its very dead master, fished the long-ass whip through the left stirrup, catching and wedging the handle against the inner side, and bound the flesh-tearing end to one ankle well, laying just outside the little porch door. She could reach his fat wallet from the dirt and straw. She emptied his purse of $297 bills. $297 in 1923. Still trembling now,
and still gasping for air, but with an odd energy.

she tossed the wallet with a vengeance deep into the outhouse toilet hole. The deep, deep two-seater outhouse her daddy had built with pride and perfection. She took from the standing bamboo sticks and stirred into the vile abyss, round and round like a thick black stew. And to her surprise, her own vomit topped off everything. She felt relieved, but still repulsed from handling the dead man. Half under the porch, eyes still open in the earth and straw. She'd never touched a dead person before, save for kissing her father's forehead as he lay on his cooling board. She whacked the horse's behind. He reared up and pulled his owner all the way outside of the under porch, and after another whack and git, the horse ran dragging the man bore down the dirt road. Then she knew to fit the piece of wood frame back under the porch onto the protruding nails, the killer nails. And she scattered hay back around and washed herself well in the nearby creek, washed his scent from her legs and her hands and from inside of her nostrils, and buried her little girl underpants under a rock forever to disintegrate. She never wanted to see them again. Her little girl under things a pig had tried to remove, and didn't he die trying? And Mama came home before dark to find her daughter was laying down resting. She told Mommy she didn't feel well, a belly ache from potatoes from the cool storage bin. Who knows, maybe they had the scourge, and it smells like the devil in there, Mommy. And Mommy said not to worry, we just won't use them anymore. And it draws creatures under the house anyway. Your daddy almost finished another cool storage before he died. He always had a vision. Your daddy always had visions. Now you just rest yourself, baby. Mommy will make you some tea. It looks like you had a difficult day.

Thus the name of that story poem, A Difficult Day. Difficult indeed. Okay, I said I was going to change up before and read something a little more pleasant. I think I shall do that now. It's time to read from the great late poet Claude McKay. And while I often say many this one or that one would be my favorite, Claude McKay is indeed, I believe, my favorite. And I'm reading from this great book. It's the first complete collection of poems by Claude McKay. And he was born in 1889. He left this world in 1948. Another great poet with a very short life. He was the proud child of Jamaica. He was a diehard bohemian, globe-trotting, social radical, so-called playboy of the new Negro Renaissance, and author of countless ballads, sonnets, stories, novels, memoirs, and political commentary. Beautiful, beautiful, sensitive, lovely poetry about flowers and birds in the beauty of his paradise island, but not to be fooled. His political commentary, his political poetry is as intense as his poetry about flowers and such is beautiful. And he loved his homeland. He loved his Jamaica, even though he was quite the world traveler, globe-trotting socialite. Yes, he was. And he loved who he loved. He loved his male friends. He loved his female friends and lovers. Okay? And a sensitive man. I want to read this beautiful, since we are in to the throes of summer heat. Ooh, we waited for it, and here we have it. We're at the end of July, crossing over into August, folks. I want to read this beautiful, beautiful piece called The Spanish Needle. And this was published in one of Claude McKay's many books of poetry entitled Harlem Shadows. And it was first published in the Cambridge Magazine, okay? And later in Springs in New Hampshire. And Spanish Needle is a beautiful flower that grows in the Caribbean islands. Lovely, dainty Spanish Needle, with your yellow flower and white, dew bedecked and softly sleeping. Do you think of me tonight? Shadowed by the spreading mango, nodding by the rippling stream, tell me, dear plant of my childhood, do you of the exile dream? Do you see me by the brookside catching crabs beneath the stone, as you did the day you whispered, leave those harmless dears alone? Do you see me in the meadow, coming from the woodland spring, with a bamboo on my shoulder and a pail slung from a string? Do you see me all expectant, lying in an orange grove, while the swee-swee sing above me, waiting for my elf-eyed love? Lovely, dainty Spanish Needle, source to me of sweet delight in your far-off, sunny Southland. Do you dream of me

my goodness. And let me tell you, poet McKay, he loved his homeland. He missed his homeland. And so much of his poetry is about daydreaming and reminiscing of his lovely, beautiful, mountainous Jamaica. And Spanish Needle, the flower, the lovely flower, and the title of that poem, it's also called sometimes Spanish Nettle. Okay. And, oh my goodness. Let me find another beautiful summertime poem. Something pleasant and upbeat. We had some unpleasant pieces today, but we have to keep it real, folks. We have to keep it real. We are in a trying time like never before in this country. Never before in this country. Here is a piece I think very appropriate. Very appropriate for the time. And it's entitled For Peace by poet Claude McKay. Lord of the infinite, proclaim the peace the human heart needs more than anything. Oh, let thy voice announce that wars must cease. With magic of the ancient thundering, thy church, thine instrument, shall lead the way and bring thy lost ones in like scattered sheep. And fold them at the passing of the day, and give them warmth and love and soothing sleep. Half of the precious earth is scorched and dreary. The people stumble in the darkness blind, and theory-ridden men are weary, weary. And in the night, no ray of hope can find. The eternal truths, today as in the past, must save us yet, if human life must last.

for Peace. A Prayer for Peace, poet Claude McKay. And this was written in the mid-1940s, according to the footnote in this huge book of complete poems, edited and with an introduction by William J. Maxwell, one of his close friends, and who came into his vast, vast collection of poetry and prose and writings and letters and essays and such. I bought this wonderful book. I was visiting my wonderful granddaughters in Baltimore, and they took their Nana to a coffee shop called Red Emma's, a coffee shop and bookstore, Red Emma's. And I was in heaven. I was in heaven. There were books and books and books and more books, and they were very reasonably priced. I couldn't believe it. And I found this treasure. I had never seen this. As much as I love Claude McKay, I had never laid eyes upon this book before. And it's got everything. Everything. Even his poetry written in Jamaican dialect, which I cannot and will not try to read. I think that would be very disrespectful of me to try to do that. So I did give a sample of poet McKay's work, his lovely description of the Spanish Needle. He's talking to, reminiscing, asking the Spanish Needle if it remembered him in his boyhood, loving and playing by the creek bed and such. And then I read a prayer, and now I want to read Lenox Avenue. And poet McKay, he was a big part of that huge Harlem Renaissance, a huge part. And he, just as much as he loved his home, his beautiful Jamaican home, I think he just loved Harlem. And he, maybe it's a different kind of love, but he thrived there, and he loved the Harlem nightlife and all of the energy and the beauty and certainly the energy and creativity of the Renaissance during the 1920s. He was a big part of that, and he would just sit back and observe often, and it gave him much to write about. It informed his subject matter, and he's very descriptive, and I want to read this. Lenox Avenue, the Mummer's Mass. In Lenox Avenue, a Negro theater by night and day, in accents strong and colors of every hue, a race entire enacts its passionate play. From pool room and saloon, the rich and rude vernacular of Harlem takes the air. The young folks stroll by in contagious mood, as if never knowing a care. Meanwhile, a white and black parade deploys its banners, shouting for Scottsboro boys. In cloying chords and simple melodies, notes old and modern, classic and hot, duets and quintets, choirs and symphonies, the radio spit a language polyglot in restaurants and candy shops and bars, while people take a bite or drink a beer, a sentimental voice sings of the stars into the microphone, while thousands cheer and Harlem sways, its body dark and warm, enthralled and raptured by the medley charm. Here is a vaudeville that never stops. The radio sound and the youngsters start to shake. Along the blocks, they execute neat hops, taking with music every step they make. The subway swallow,
and disgorge the crowd. The pavements stream its movement straight along. The cabarets and dancing halls so loud, entrancingly with laughter and with song, intoxicate my senses with the street to take the rhythm of Harlem's moving feet.

And that says it all. Lenox Avenue. He describes so well all the happenings, all the events on any given 24 hours. And part of that Harlem Renaissance and all the activities. Poet Claude McKay. And my goodness, what a short life he had. He took ill. I believe he was in Europe, I believe. I could be wrong, but he was somewhere across the way. And he took ill, and he left this earth a young man, just like so many other great poets. And that, my friends, will be a wrap for this episode of Poetry in Commotion. I want to thank you for coming and listening. Thank you for your time. And I want to thank Andrew Bemis for, his patience. And playing all this wonderful music. And we will have more summertime poetry in this next several weeks. We're going into August, folks, already. I can't believe it. I want you to be careful out there. Scary things are happening. Terrible and terroristic things are happening. People are being snatched and grabbed and taken away and disappeared. There's a trance. It's like folks are in a trance. The folks, the powers that be, who are in positions to stop these horrible things from happening, it's like they are in a trance, and they are saying yes, it's okay, go ahead, yeah, that's okay, this can happen, this will be, there's nothing wrong with these horrible things that are going on. It's necessary, and maybe it's really not that bad. That's not happening. We're being gaslighted. The country's being gaslighted. Be careful, folks. Be careful, please. Be vigilant and attentive and be careful. And hopefully the next episode of Poetry in Commotion, I will have a little bit more positivity going on. In the meantime, in between time, I will see you the next time on the radio. Me being Brenda Cave James, your poetess hostess, coming to you from the beautiful Bunte Museum in Binghamton, New York. All good things to you.

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0: This is Robin Collier, manager of KCEI. 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
2: 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As I See It, Class Warfare, the Only Resort to Right-Wing Doom. It's Worth It, How to Talk to Your Right-Wing Relatives, Friends, and Neighbors, and other books written by Egberto Willis. Welcome to Politics and Right. My name is Egberto Willis, your host. Good morning, Houston. Good morning, Harris County. Good morning to the great state of Texas. Good morning to the United States of America. Good morning to the entire world receiving our signals via the magic of El Internet, formerly known as the ARPANET. Created by whom? Created by we the people. We the people. And we repeat, una vez más lo repetimos, we the people. As long as we can remember that. As long as we can remember it's all about we the people, we will do just fine. Anyway, folks, how's everybody doing this morning? I trust everybody's doing fine. There's a lot that's happened in just the 24 hours, and we'll take a little chat on some of that. Anyway, without further ado, let's pass it on to the genius in El Estudio, El Señor, Jack Van Bever. Good morning, Jack. How are you doing?
3: Good morning, Berto. How are you?
2: I am doing fine, sir. Talk to me.
3: All right. Good morning, world. Good morning, KPFT listeners in Houston. And today's show, Donald Trump has imposed another massive tariff tax. Oh, that was good. Terrorist tax on the American people while pretending foreign countries will pay the bill. Working families will pay through higher prices at the grocery store, pharmacy, hardware store, and virtually everywhere else. Meanwhile, voters increasingly recognize that Trump cares more about war, political power, personal vanity, and protecting the wealthy than the economic survival.
2: Yes.
3: Michael Steele exposes why the Republican Party tried socialism smear no longer works, while Arnie Arneson explains how corporate capitalism, media complicity, and elite impunity created the conditions for Trumpism and the growing appeal of democratic socialism. I wanted to read your fourth talking point here because I thought it was real pertinent today. Trump has transformed trade policy into another upward transfer of wealth. Republicans cut taxes for corporations and wealthy investors, then use tariffs to collect revenue from ordinary consumers. The wealthy receive preferential treatment while working people pay hidden taxes every time they shop.
2: Yes, yes, and yes. Anyway, you have anything to add before I get started, my dear brother?
3: No, let's get on with the show.
2: Anyway, folks, we have a great show for you today. And let me first get my chats up and running. What goes on is that I forgot to click the button, but I have just clicked the button and we are up and running. So welcome, folks. Welcome. I'll miss most of you. I'll talk to you a little bit later. But anyway, I want to start today on tariffs because one of the ways that we are fooled into doing the things that we shouldn't do, we're fooled. I don't want to equate us with what happened in Germany in the 30s, okay? I don't want to do that. But I want to use that as a form of given compassion to those and to us who for too long have allowed our government our plutocracy through our government to cause harm not only to our own selves but around the world. You know, nobody or people weren't absolutely sure of what the atrocities being committed in Germany under their name. Many initially didn't know it because, again, propaganda and a derelict media. They didn't really know what was going on. They were just able to listen to what the Fuhrer was telling them. And because we are taught to believe in authority, people just took it at face value. And then when the outside world looking in demonized those Germans for the atrocities committed in their name by their government, by their military, you know, many a times, you know, there's a shame that's carried that isn't quite understood by those because they're asking the same question. You know, it's either we didn't know, or what could we have done? That's the extreme case. But then again, is it? If you take a look at what we are paying for, if you take a look at what we are paying for militarily, we complain about a military budget. We complain about how much is spent. We do all these this complaining, right? But it's even deeper than what we are paying for. It's what we paid for and can see and not connect the dots. When we see Israel blowing the smithereens up out of Gaza or doing the same in the parts of Lebanon to create what they call a buffer zone, which really is a territorial grab, what they're doing in the West Bank, what they've done by capitulating the head of a country, that being Iran. And we see the bombs and we just accept that our government says we're doing that because
4: these people hide behind their terrorists. I want you to pause for a minute. And I'm going somewhere with this, but I want you to kind of hear this before we talk a little bit about tariffs. If we had, let's go to the Mall of the Americas in Minnesota. Thousands of people are in that mall. And let's say 50 terrorists get into that mall. And 50 terrorists are in that mall with machine guns and grenades, etc. And those 50 terrorists in that mall, their goal is to go to downtown Minneapolis and raise hell. How would we feel after day two if the police says, you know what? We just can't have those guys go into downtown. So we simply bomb the smithereens out of the Mall of the America. And everybody in the Mall of the America dies. And the excuse that we give is, well, those terrorists hide behind innocent people. So to get to the terrorists, we blew the smithereens out of the innocent people. And that, I don't think we would go for that, right? We would say, no, that's not who we are. But that is what we are seeing. That is what the IDF does in Israel. You know, what they make us find a plausible reason for why we did evil or why we supported evil. It's a terrorist's fault why all those innocent Palestinians died. It's the terrorist's fault why all those Lebanese died. It's the terrorist's fault why all of those other folks died. You know, we've always done this, right? We have a nuclear bomb, or we created the nuclear bomb that was ready to fly in the 40s. And when we got it developed and ready to go, we had all those yellow people on the island of Japan. Sorry for the slur, but I'm trying to get some traction in the mind here. And we said, okay, we're gonna test this bomb out, and we're gonna drop it on Hiroshima, and then we're gonna drop a different kind of bomb. You know, remember the two bombs weren't the same. The two bombs were not the same. We were testing out two different technologies. So we dropped the other one on Nagasaki. And then to placate Americans for the debt of hundreds of thousands of people, we come out and we say, we saved a lot of American lives because had we had to invade Japan, so many Americans would have died. So we used the atomic bomb to save American lives. Okay? And we accept that. We accept a lot of things to accept harming others. And you wonder how the Germans could accept the evil that their people did? We accept that the reason we're building gulags, the reason we're doing all these things, right? And harming people and gunning people down in the road is because these foreigners are coming into our land and committing crimes. We have the numbers. We know it's not true. Those of us who want to know it's not true, we know that foreigners commit much less crime in this country than native-born Americans. We know that. But in order to justify the evil that you see on the channels, the evil that you see to make it plausible for us that we can sleep at night is we create a story. We create this story about how bad they are, how dangerous they are. And every little one that comes in that actually did a bad thing, we hyper inflate what actually occurs, right? So that makes us not feel so bad when all those brown people get shot down in the street or they get thrown into the gulags and they spend the whole family 6 months, a year in Trump's gulag. The inhumanity that goes on there, we tolerate it because they should be here anyway, right? But if an American goes to Panama and he's roughed up by the Panamanian Defense Forces, that is enough for the American military to do something they wanted to do anyway. So they fly C-130s, C-130 gunships, the stealth fighter, and all of that into a small, tiny country like Panama and blow the smithereens out of Chorrillo, killing 10,000 people, Chorrillo, Colón, and a few other areas. And how do we justify it? Well, they roughed up an American in Panama City. And it justifies us decimating a city, murdering many people because, well, that was the justification. We did that in Granada, right? Maurice Bishop somehow is colluding with Cuba that's going to harm people. And we get a figurehead to say, America, could you help us in the Caribbean? And we blow up the whole shebang in Granada. And we, the American people, we can always go on TV or tell another friend we're doing it because they've done X. So what I'm saying is many times, because of how we are informed, we accept so much, including having many harmed under our own, with what we put out. I'm doing a story later on for my 3 o'clock show with something that Ali Velshi did on MS Now yesterday with regards to the nuclear weapons and who has the right to decide who can enrich, etc. So I'm not going to go over that right now. But I brought that preamble in because I know it doesn't sound like it ties to tariffs, but it does. And here's how it ties to tariff. We are again in an illegal war in Iran. We are bombing the smithereens out of Iranians. We have been made to believe that these people that were our good friends during 1953, after we overthrew Mossadegh because he wanted to nationalize his own oil, his country's own oil, because we created a form in which, you know, I mean, if you want to be honest about how Iran got created, America and Great Britain created Iran, just like Israel created much of Hamas, just like Israel was funding Hamas for a reason, to find an enemy to prevent a two-state solution. You see, all these things that should be known by all of us isn't. And it isn't known because of a derelict media, and we continue to do the thing. So here we have Trump with this illegal war in Iran. And I'm coming to tariffs, guy. They all tie in perfectly. This illegal war with Iran, bombing the holy hell out of Iran, including committing war crimes. And I hope these generals that are now working for Donald Trump realize that when you go for a desalination plant that services 10,000 innocent Iranians, that's a war crime. When you knock out a bridge that isolates a community, that's a war crime. When you kill people with bombs that where there is no military around, that's a war crime. And that's what we're doing. And in the process of doing that, we are depleting all of the machinery of war that is purported for our defense. We're using up all of these things, right? And we still, as you, those of you who are here, I'm pretty sure you know better. You know the truth. But most Americans think Iran is this terrorist state with Hamas and Hezbollah and supporting the Houthis and all of this, as opposed to asking, why? Why is all of that in place? What made a country, what does a country get out of investing in what we call terror? You know, think about it. Why would a country want terror as opposed to industrialization? Want terror instead of building itself up? Why? It's illogical. Do you think people are inherently bad? No. The vast majority of Americans are great people. The vast majority of Iranian people are great people. The vast majority of Israelis are great people. The vast majority of folks in any country are great people. Many simply misled by a derelict media. So how are we now complicit in all the evil that Trump is doing around the world? Tariffs, you know? We accept the premise that Trump wants us to believe that he is applying tariffs to go ahead and build and force manufacturing here in the United States. But the underlying procedures that he's using does very little to bring tariffs or to build or bring manufacturing here to the United States. In fact, if we take a look at what has happened, like I'll show in another video here, we have not brought manufacturing back to the United States. In fact, manufacturing jobs we have lost manufacturing jobs. These tariffs are to simply allow us to reduce the effect of paying for this war. And who profits from this war? The plutocracy, the wealthy. So we are constantly not billing the plutocracy for a war that's making them profits through the ears. This war is extremely profitable, my friends. The increase in prices that you're paying in gas isn't because it's costing the gas producers or these producers more money. It's costing them nothing more. But they're making a lot more for less. That's money out of your pocket transferred directly to the wealthy. Because it costs them no more to extract that oil out of the ground in West Texas as the Iranian war goes on. They just get an implied increase in demand that affords them the ability and excuse to increase that price on you, and you pay for it. So this whole structure with these increase in tariffs that we have right now is exactly a method to pay off the bill to pay for all those missiles that you're watching fall on Iran, fall on Gaza, fall on Lebanon every day. So the article that triggered this was, I tell you what, before I go to the article, Patrick is on the line. Let me bring Patrick into the fold. Come on in, Patrick.
5: Hey, good rant this morning. There's about 50 things I can comment on that, but I will comment that, and you might have touched on it and I didn't hear it, but not only did we use two different bombs on civilians to see what it would do as an experiment, we were told as a population that we were doing this to make their emperor surrender unconditionally. Right. And that was our condition for ending the war. But the war ended, and he never surrendered.
6: No, so he kept power. Yeah, Hirohito.
5: Yeah, we did all that. We murdered all those people for absolutely nothing. Nothing was accomplished.
6: Yes. And, but the way history is told, many people don't understand that. They don't understand that the military has a way of testing things. But before you continue, Patrick, I want to say something else to just show you the inhumanity of our defense industrial complex and many a times those who run our government. On Netflix, you can find a story about a whole bunch of women. I think it was in either Arizona or New Mexico, bathing in a river, one night seeing powder falling out of the sky, and them thinking it was snow in the summer or something like that. And it turned out to be the nuclear fallout of a nuclear bomb that was tested at Los Alamos or wherever it was tested, and falling out on them with nobody having told them that they were in the downdraft of the nuclear explosion. And every single one except one of all those women, I don't remember if it was 20, 30, I don't remember how many of them were there, ended up with cancer and died before 40. We did that to our own. What do you think we would do to others?
5: Oh, yeah.
6: Continue, brother.
5: We experimented our own population. And he brought that up so that's going to keep me off my subject a little bit longer. But when we bombed Bikini Atoll, the bomb was much larger than we expected. And Mexico City actually measured fallout. And that's technically an act of war.
6: Yes.
5: But the reason why I called was Bart's comment yesterday. And then also, I want to bring some understanding to somebody that I like a lot that participates, and so I hope I don't offend her, but Farmers Against Trump. I said yesterday in the chat that farming is absolutely socialism, and they do get handouts, and I'm happy to support that because it's needed. It's for the good of the economy and the good of the population. Without handouts, we wouldn't be able to afford to eat beef or other high-end products. That farmers get unmetered water, that's socialism. On multiple levels, if they use synthetic fertilizer that's not ionized natural gas, that's subsidized through the production and then through the sale. It's sold to our farmers under the cost of production. They also have networking. All your farm-to-market roads and all your ranch-to-market roads, that was all socialism. If it wasn't for socialism, we wouldn't be able to eat. And then I'd also like to point out that we control the supply, which is actually closer to communism. We dump over production to make sure that prices stay at around a certain price point that you can't get any more.
6: I think you need to explain that because a lot of people don't realize it. You know that government cheese and government peanut butter and government corn and all that sort of stuff? That was the government taking those products off the market and putting them

0: something that we can't even define is very, very troubling to me.
1: Well, again,
0: he's telling you that he just is a socialist, you know, and then saying that he'll never be one.
1: Patrick, here's the thing, right? And this is where I give Bart and everybody else grace, right? Because our educational system is an indoctrinative system. It's not something that is asking people to critically think. And as soon as people start to critically think, we get the forces that come out that says we're not going to teach critical race theory. We're not going to teach critical this. We don't want people to critically think. So, I mean, again, we are, you and I and our chat, etc., we are pushing back against moneyed interests that are wedded in keeping people uninformed. So when I talk about working with grace, and I try my best to whenever I can, I mean, we're all human, we fall out sometimes. The purpose of that is realizing that when I met you, Patrick, I'm like, oh, wow, look at this guy. This guy is a thinker. You actually put the effort out there to think. I mean, we go out to breakfast and you are thinking, brother. I mean, it's like, even your girlfriend is like, he thinks too much. But again, it's not, am I right? I mean, come on now, you know? So, my thing is, first of all, we can't expect everybody to have that level of wanting to be involved. I work 16-hour days, reading, writing, all that good stuff. I don't expect other people to want to do that. Not everybody's a nerd. Not everybody is a – both you and I are nerds. Sorry, I got to tell the rest of the world you're a damn nerd also. Right. You know, you can't expect everybody to be that way. So, but the one thing we can expect to do is have a people that are more informed. And you take a look at many of our third world countries, right? And these people may not have the money or the capital, but they're very much informed. I ask you to go to a place like Jamaica, go into Trench Town and pull somebody out there who is that has listened to a Bob Marley or a Peter Tosh all of their lives. And you'll find somebody with no teeth, with no, you know, and actually speaking to you about real issues. But you go into Timbuktu or you go into a Kingwood and you ask somebody about X around the world, etc., and they'll sit back and like, oh, oh no. So I mean, one of the things that we hope to do, not only here at Politics Done Right, but the sphere of influence we're creating or that we have from all the smart folks we have in our chats, from folks like you that come on and make, that is how we network these ideas or network critical thinking. Hey, but my line is filling up, Patrick, so let's talk at 3, all right?
0: Okay, I'll leave it at this. I love farmers. I love people working in the health industry, and I love educators. And all three of them deserve handouts, and all three of them deserve more money.
1: You are absolutely right, brother. Thank you for your call. All right, let's go to line 4. Delilah, come on in, Delilah. Line number 4.
2: Morning, Egberto. How are you?
1: Good morning, beautiful. How are you doing?
2: Doing good. Yeah, so I was listening. You are right. People, it's misinformation. It's also lack of critical thinking. It's capitalism, but it's also rugged individualism. And
1: yes.
2: I think that what this thing is teaching us right now, what Trump is doing is teaching us how we are all connected and how
1: yes.
2: everything affects us indirectly or directly. For example, most farmers voted for him thinking that it's going to be against foreigners and it's not going to be against us. It's going to be against them and not us. But now look, they are part of that. And so that's what I think that people are waking up to now, that we do not sit on an island unto ourselves. We are all connected, whether they believe it or not, or accept it or not. And this last thing I'll end with. The bottom line is, people, we have the power. But it's easier to break two pencils than it is to break 20 people.

0: And until we stick together and start respecting differences, races, gender, you know, this is, we have churches on every corner. I don't need you to read Bible scriptures to me in school. Some people may not even believe in God, you know. So you have to accept people, transgender. You know, God said, let the wheat and the tare grow together, and when I come back, I separate. You don't know what God told anybody, only you. And I'm suspicious of some of that. So accept people. Our only job is to love people. That's it.
1: Love you, Delilah. And you know what? I have nothing to add to your commentary because you've said it all. Thank you so kindly for your call, Delilah. All right, let's go to Joe, line number two. Come on in, Joe. How you doing, my dear brother?
2: Hey, I'm doing well, man. Hey, I wanted to talk about tariffs real quick. And my take on tariffs is, you know, we know that Trump likes tariffs. And, you know, some say, oh, it's because he can't be dissuaded from his strong beliefs in tariffs. But, you know, I would argue that the tariffs are actually really part of the grand design. And I think that grand design is to extract as much from the American people as possible. And why do I say that? Well, you know, I think that's been the grand design all along. But, you know, it's kind of evidenced by the fact that we have a false narrative in regards to these tariffs. One, he says it's to address the forced labor in these other countries and to promote manufacturing in this country. Well, the forced labor false narrative, you know, they're applying these tariffs to Australia, which is they're a champion and have been for a long time against forced labor around the world. And really, like you said, Egberto, this is really just to pay for not only the military-industrial complex, but their grand design to actually beef up the police state in this country. That's about
1: Thank
2: it,
1: you
2: man.
1: For
2: That's
1: that.
2: My view.
1: Thank you for that, Joe. You're a very great commentary, my brother, and you are so right. Thank you, brother. Let's go to line number five, our beautiful Betty.
3: Hi, Alberto. Trump has been, he's been having a ball since January the 20th, 25, with his twirling pen. He, you know, he's opened up the hornet nest in the ice bees on America, wagging his tongue to friendly countries, telling them, you're mine, and to fly the American flag there. In the Middle East, Israel, Benjamin's bees, Trump sending in his big guns and also the skin of American troops in life. And when the families get the knock on their door telling them what happened, it's something you don't want to see. There is no peace in the Middle East. You know, I'm half German, and I still have that twinge of guilt in me about, you know, what happened. And it's like Trump has thrown us off at some place we don't know or where we've been, like some people throw off their animals. You have to get this in your mind. We are strong. You are strong because every day counts on us. Get the day and handle it. And also throw in some of you want to be happy. Love y'all.
1: Love you, Betty. Thank you for calling. Thank you for being here. All right, let's go to Brother Jimmy. Jimmy, line number one.
4: Good morning, Alberto.
1: Good morning, sir.
4: I want to talk about ICE today. ICE is like Donald Trump's private army. He's ordered them to arrest 2,000 people every day. That's 60,000 people per month. Crazy. And these people are basically Hispanics. They have done nothing wrong. But they're being arrested and locked up in these detention centers around the country. It's really horrible. And they have killed at least four people, two people in Minneapolis and one person in Houston. So thinking about that, I sent a letter yesterday to Mayor Don Whitmire urging him to order the Houston police to not call ICE when they make arrests in Houston. do not call ICE. I hope he will do that because ICE comes in and causes more trouble and killing people and so forth. We don't want them in our city at all. So I say ICE out.
1: Thank you for that. Jimmy, let me just say this, right, folks? Jimmy's our 92-year-old friend from Houston Peace and Justice Center, and he's a prolific writer letters to the editor at the Chronicle. But let me tell you better, something that Jimmy does that I think all should do, and specifically here in Houston, because whenever a letter goes to a politician, they look at the intensity of the letter and also the number of letters that they're getting and understanding whether it's a cookie cutter or not. Cookie cutter means it was orchestrated, or whether it was organic. Organic meaning that these are random letters on the same subject coming from different people in different areas. When they start to see organic action from their population, that's when they act. If all of us write the same letter and just send it to the politician, they look at it as, that was organized by a whole bunch of activists. But if it starts to look organic, they act. What Jimmy does throughout the year is what more of us need to do with our own words, with what we believe in, and send it out to these politicians. Let them know that we are, in fact, engaged. Thank you for what you do, Jimmy.
4: One more thing, Roberto. You know, Barry Kind had this group, Houston Property Rights Association. Every Friday, he would meet at a restaurant and then have a speaker, and we would listen to the speaker and discuss it. Well, he's passed on, and we're trying to keep the organization going. And today, we are meeting at the Lambeau Restaurant at 6159 Westheimer at 12 noon. The restaurant name?
1: No, the organization.
4: Houston Property Rights Association. Barry Klein helped defeat zoning in Houston. That's where the name came from.
1: Yeah.
4: We're trying to get speakers. Today, we could not get a speaker, so I have volunteered to tell my life story today at the Lambeau Restaurant at noon. So,
1: thank you, brother. Klein was a hero. He was one of our heroes, because at Houston Peace and Justice Center, we actually honored him, and I was at the organization when he came. He was sick then. He came and he gave his speech to our organization. But thank you for what you do, my dear brother. All right?
4: Thank you, Roberto, for spreading the word around the city.
1: Take care, buddy. Have a good one. All right, let's go to Brother Bruce. Come on in, Bruce.
5: Good morning, Roberto.
1: Good morning, sir.
5: Oh, I just hissed at that possum, made him run away. I got two points to make. When I see these tariffs, it reminds me of old England. The upper class, the elites, were tired of paying for the common man's education, so they started a lottery system, figuring they could extract a lot of the money from the people themselves. It's an extraction thing. That's what these tariffs are. The second point I want to make addresses what you said about the end doesn't justify the means. Back in Russia, in Stalin's day, he heard that they had a persistent problem with smoking on the subway. So he gave an order that they take the next person they catch smoking into the street and machine gun them. The smoking problem went away. But does the end justify the means? No. If somebody robs a bank around the corner from me, and they see the car going down my street, I don't want them to blow up my whole street to make sure they get the bank robber. Anyway, I'm going to bed. So keep listening.
1: Bruce, let me ask you, is that a true story though, Bruce? Oh, you left. That's all right. All right. Before I go to Augie, I just want to salute our folks. Lisa Blair from Atlanta, Georgia, thank you for being here. Lita Bearcat from Austin, Texas. John A. is in the house. Cheryl Elkins, our steady, is here. And Cheryl is reminding those of you who've attended our Zoom book club the Zoom Coffee with Egberto, to check your email for the book club that we're putting together. Please, please. Let's go ahead. Leopold is in conversation with Cheryl Elkins, the author of the book that she's going to have, A Party of Her Own. And please sign up with Cheryl. Let's get that book club going. Cheryl, thank you for putting out that effort to educate. Remember what we say, man. We try to educate among ourselves and throw that out in our sphere of influence, because that is what it's going to take for us to really make that change. Again, Cheryl, thank you for all that you are doing. Lynette, thank you. It's Traffic Cop. Traffic Cop, somebody made issue of that yesterday, right? John A., Learn Curious, thank you for being here. Gene Elbe, John Cotter, my brother from another mother, is here as well. We have Paravetta TLB, Learn Curious. Let's see, Gilda, thank you, Gilda. Gilda from Philadelphia, PA. Sorry I missed you in Philly, Gilda. Let's see what else we've got. Jane B. is in the house. Star Rifaretti, I like that name. I like that name. MLR, and I can't get to all of you, but thank you very, very much for being here. Let's get to Augie, line number two.
6: Morning. You were talking about socialism for farmers, but it was for white farmers, not the black farmers. The black farmers got nothing. And as far as the idea of creating Hamas, yeah, did they create it? But to counter the PLO, who wanted a two-state two-state government.
1: Yeah.
6: And Israelis had their own terrorist groups. They had the Haganah and their goon in 1948, who blew up a hotel killing British women and children.
1: Yep.
6: Mm-hmm. Yeah. And also the Iranians were never going to have a nuclear bomb. Obama got that treaty with them. And but not only that, he had an inspection team to make sure they wouldn't do it. And plus, there was a fatwa. You know what a fatwa is?
1: Oh yeah, that's where they dictate the leader.
6: The Muslim leader that Trump killed issued a fatwa saying that Iran would never have nuclear weapons. So the thing that the Rubio and Vance and Hegseth saying, Trump saying, we're going to stop from creating nuclear weapons. They never were going to create nuclear weapons. And in Iran, the Iranian Red Guards were friends of Reagan and the Republicans. When they took over the embassy under Jimmy Carter's, when he was president, they were going to release those prisoners that they had from the embassy within 2 or 3 days. Reagan told him, no, don't release him. I have an election. We're running against Jimmy Carter. Wait until the election's over. So they held on to those embassy guards and employees, and they were released on the morning of Reagan's presidency. But the whole time, Jimmy Carter kept trying to negotiate the release of those embassy personnel. But then everybody... the families and the people in the embassy blame Jimmy Carter for it when it's really Reagan and the Republicans.
1: And you know and what? Then, what a lot of folks don't realize, sorry to interrupt you, RG, because you've made a very important point. Everybody liked to revere Reagan, but if you look at the nasty thing that was done, look, I love me some Carter. I just think Jimmy Carter is the most moral president we've ever had. I just think this guy, I think he's the only president under which we didn't have a war, to be blunt. But I mean, I think this guy is a specimen of what a human being is, right? And when it turns out that that Reagan and his, well, Reagan's people go out there and try to hold the hostages until, I mean, the insult until he actually was no longer president, that was a shame. But I gotta go, August. I'll finish her up for me real quick.
6: Yeah, and then they used the Iranians for the Iran-Contra deal, so they could
1: fund the war in Nicaragua.
6: And then George H.W. under the Reagan regime got the CIA to bring drugs into the United States and got a lot of Americans hooked on drugs. Yes. But there's a lot of other stuff that can be said, but I'll let you say it there. You say it better than I do.
1: Thank you. No, I appreciate you. Thank you very much, Augie. We'll talk. We'll talk tomorrow. Let's go to Don, line number one.
7: Hey, man, what's up?
1: All right, how you doing, Don?
7: I'm good. Hey, man, you heard about Nicaragua, right?
1: Yes.
7: Daniel Ortiz, talking about what he's done.
1: Daniel Ortiz saying no more elections? Yeah, I heard about it. It's wrong.
7: Are they Democrat?
1: No.
7: What kind of government is that down there?
1: Look, let me tell you something about authoritarians, right? You can have all kinds of authoritarians out there. I mean, let me tell you what I can perceive, all right? And by the way, I didn't do my complete research on Ortega and this latest thing, but you should never out there and say we're not going to have elections. You should go out there and fight for your job if you want to be represented by the people. That's what every single Democrat, every single progressive, every single democratic socialist believes that. We believe in democracy, okay? We believe in the power of the people. So I don't care who you are or claim to be. If you just come and take power and don't want elections to justify your power, we are entirely and completely against you. I think that should be enough for you. I kind of know the slant that you're coming from, but let me tell you, I am completely against any country, any leader of any country that tries to hold on to power by dubious means. In other words, what Donald Trump is trying to do with our election, I disagree with. What Ortega, that I've so far found out, is doing in Nicaragua, I disagree with. And I would fight for a passion. Continue, Don.
7: That's just all I had to say, was the point that when you go under a socialist regime, they're apt to or likely to pull some stunt like that, because once they gain power, when it comes to elections, if they want to cut it off, you're stuck with it.
1: Let me ask you something, Don. Don, let me ask you a question. And this is a very important question. Would you really like to understand and learn what socialism is and not what was placed in your head in an indoctrinative manner? Would you be interested in learning about a reality? Let me ask you a question this way. Is capitalism freedom?
7: It is to me.
1: Okay, let me ask you this then, okay? Do you have your own company?
7: No, I work for a company.
1: Okay, let's stop you right there. And who makes all the decisions in that company?
7: I do.
1: You do? Oh, so...
7: In my department, I do.
1: Okay, but do you answer to anybody?
7: Yeah, the owner.
1: And can the owner tell you not to do something that you want to do?
7: If he thinks it's not physically the right decision,
1: all right,
7: yes,
1: good.
7: He
1: okay,
7: can.
1: So yes, he can. And the question then, does he democratically ask for all the employees whether or not his decision is a good decision?
7: Yes, he does.
1: Okay, well, that you have a good employer, first of all, okay? If he goes ahead
7: he's a smart man. He's a good businessman.
1: Okay.
7: He's smart.
1: Okay, that's good. Okay. There are good businessmen. Don, I don't have a lot of time, but I want to say yes, he's a good businessman if that's how he operates that company. That's good. I am not going to argue with that.
7: Can I say something else on different subject?
1: Can we finish the socialism?
7: I voted for Jimmy Carter. As a matter of fact, I was a Democrat most of my life, and he's the last Democrat I voted for. No, I'll take that back. It was Clinton was the last one. But anyway, when Jimmy Carter, when all that happened in Iran did what they did when Reagan came into office, because they knew that Jimmy Carter was soft and that he was
1: That's
7: a moral man and that they could get away with what they were doing.
1: That's a story you've been told. Don?
7: No, I was there. I was listening. I was there. I was alive.
1: I was there also.
7: I was paying attention to the news and what happened.
1: No, let me just say this. Again, you said...
7: I was voting during that election. He's, like I said, I voted for...
1: I get it. Don, when you have a conversation, you make your point, and then you stay quiet so the other person can answer, okay? That's how we have civil communication. Here's the thing.
7: You need to learn that yourself, because I've heard you talk over people so many times, but that's okay.
1: Okay. I love the way... I mean... He runs because he cannot argue. The idea is that strength is using a military, right? If you take a look at what Trump is doing, he's using a lot of military, dropping a lot of bombs and talking with a lot of braggadocio. And he's getting people killed and accomplished nothing. Obama, who some would say is the soft one, had a treaty. And by the way, we never keep our treaties. But he at least had a treaty that before Donald Trump came and blew it up, was actually keeping people safe, not getting people killed, etc. All right? Now, our Don, who just called here, he didn't want to learn anything. He wanted to stay in the fog in which he grew up in, right? In which the Republican Party has used a combination of prejudice and all of that to inculcate what he believes. I want to say this as an absolute statement, because I would have made this point to him if he had stayed on. There is nothing democratic about capitalism, and there is everything democratic about democratic socialism. And what the Powell memo and the Red Scare and all these things were effective in doing is reversing reality so that you would look at something that's green and think it is blue. Because where I was heading to is every corporation that we have does as they please in this. China is the largest capitalist country after us. And it's not a democracy. We are not a democracy. If you look at the things that Americans want compared to what laws get passed, the plutocracy's laws get passed. Ours don't. That's not a democracy. But again, critical thinking is required to take the facade off of the lie that we've been told. And when you mix irrational thinking, or folks that prefer not to think rationally because it affects their comfort zone, then it creates a problem. Don, if you ever want to have a real dialogue, I think we could use you as a template to inform a lot of people. Because everything that you said about Carter, about why the Iranians got released, was absolutely and provably wrong. Everything that you think about or you said about socialism was absolutely and provably wrong. But when I was a sexist, I was provably wrong. The difference between me and the person that you displayed on the call is that I put myself at the vulnerable level to say I was wrong and I will change based on what I've learned. And people in my chat have taught me a lot of things as well, and I've come on air and says I was wrong. But you have to have the ability, and you have to have the self-control, and you have to have that ability to say, you know what, I've become a better person when I can say I was wrong and I learned and I'll go forward doing better. All right, Dot, it's up to you now, Jack. We got to get out of here.
8: Well, you know, it was, you got to pick your propaganda. You know, propaganda for the people on the right is aimed at the right, at controlling their minds. The indoctrination of the Powell memo under Nixon, you know, the hippies changed things. They got the EPA. They got, you know, a lot of social rights, and that's what they're fighting against. They want to smear the word socialism when the truth is every form of government can be overtaken by power. And that's what we got to watch. How is capitalism working for us? Well, it's really extracting too much wealth from us. And consumer consumption is the driver of this.
1: Exactly. Look, if we just had a structure that says humanity on the top, and capitalism is just one branch of that, that where capitalism works, perfect. Where socialism works, perfect. Where some other thing, where collectivism work that is different than pure socialism work, it's great. But you put the person on top. We got to get out of here. Anyway, folks, love you all. The rest of the program is at politicsandright.com/newsletter. politicsandright.com/newsletter. My name is Egberto Willis. This is Politics and Right, and you know how I end this, baby. I am what? Out!
9: Welcome to Politics Done Right. 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
12: Hello, ahlan wa sahlan, and welcome to another episode of Arab Voices, a syndicated radio talk show that airs on dozens of radio stations in the U.S. and Europe since 2002. This is Saeed, executive producer and host of Arab Voices. During this episode of Arab Voices, episode number 1227, I will have three segments. First, we will listen to the Electronic Intifada newscast, a summary of the latest developments in occupied Palestine and Lebanon, including the ongoing Israeli genocide in the Gaza Strip. During the second segment, I will air a commentary by Richard Sanders with Double Down News titled, "Israel Thought No One Noticed, We Did." During the third segment, we will listen to a presentation by Palestinian human rights lawyer Lina Fatoum titled, "Justice for Palestinians Must Include Reparations." Let's begin with the Electronic Intifada newscast, a summary of the latest developments in occupied Palestine and Lebanon, presented by Noura Burrows-Friedman, associate editor at the Electronic Intifada.
13: This is the Electronic Intifada newscast. I'm Noura Burrows-Friedman, associate editor at the Electronic Intifada. It's day 1021 of Israel's genocide in Gaza. Here's a brief summary of some of the latest developments this week in Palestine and Lebanon. Israel has carried out massacres on multiple families this week in Gaza, killing Palestinian children, men, and women,
14: as the army encroaches on more land and squeezes Palestinians into smaller and smaller areas. On Wednesday, an Israeli drone strike on a tent sheltering displaced people killed a Palestinian and injured several others west of the Nuseirat refugee camp in central Gaza, according to medical sources. 13 Palestinians were killed in a series of Israeli attacks on Tuesday, including a strike on a home in the pre-dawn hours that killed 6 members of a family in Gaza City. The Cradle reports that Firas Al-Masri, his wife Salsabil, and their 4 children, Naim, 13 years old, Feryal, 11, Salma, 9, and Amira, 6, were killed while they were sleeping. The Israeli drone strike engulfed the entire home in flames, and rescue crews say they found the bodies so completely burned that identification efforts were extremely difficult. The explosion also forced residents in surrounding areas to flee in search of safety, while shrapnel reportedly reached nearby displacement camps, piercing tents housing displaced Palestinians, the Cradle added. Palestinian Civil Defense spokesperson Mahmoud Bassal reported from the wreckage of the home, holding a piece of the loitering munition, a so-called suicide drone, that hit the building. He said the residents were burned alive and added that rescuers could hear them screaming and begging to be pulled out, but all attempts had failed. The Civil Defense has warned repeatedly that Israel's deliberate targeting of their vehicles and equipment, along with the scarce amount of fuel and lack of spare parts to repair damaged or worn-out vehicles, has made rescue efforts like these nearly impossible. Videos circulated on social media showing civil defense crews pulling the charred remains of bodies, some of them small, out of the building in the aftermath of the strike. 4 Palestinians were killed in a separate strike on Tuesday, also in Gaza City, when an Israeli missile targeted the entrance to the Muslim Young Women's Association building. They were identified as Mohammed Al-Hawari, 46, Jihad Azam, 37, Subhi Sakala, 34, and Abdullah Joha. The Israeli army targeted a car in the central Gaza Strip, killing 2 Palestinians identified as Ra'ed Al-Amasi and Nabhan Al-Amasi. Video footage shows passersby and rescue workers pulling the blackened remains of 2 bodies from the smoldering vehicle. And Aya Ubaid, whose husband Mohammed was killed in an Israeli attack days before in Gaza City, died of wounds she sustained in that strike. On Monday, Israel targeted the Yemen al-Said hospital, which has been turned into a displacement shelter in the Jabalia refugee camp in northern Gaza, killing 2 and injuring at least 16 others, mostly children, in a so-called double-tap strike. The Wafa news agency reported that Israeli warplanes fired 2 missiles at the first floor of the building, one after the other. A woman's body was torn apart in the attack. A boy who was injured in the attack says, quote, "I can't even speak due to everything we saw. I lost my cousin. I was injured and he was martyred, not from the first strike, but the second one. They bombed a car. I pulled myself away and kept walking. I hadn't even gotten there when the street was bombed again." That was filmed by reporter Bilal Fouad. On Monday evening, the local Wafa news agency reports that 1 person was killed in an Israeli drone strike targeting an electric bicycle in the central Gaza Strip. Israeli artillery shelling on tents for forcibly displaced Palestinians in Al-Mawasi Khan Yunis killed 1 man, Osama Abu Tayyem, on Sunday. 10 others were wounded, according to local reports. Dropsite News reported that a woman was killed and her daughter and several others were wounded in an Israeli artillery attack in the Zeytun neighborhood of Gaza City, and the bodies of 2 more Palestinians were brought to Al-Shifa Hospital after Israeli attacks the previous night. Also on Sunday, Aisha Mahmoud Al-Arja, a 6-year-old girl, was shot by Israeli soldiers in Al-Mawasi Khan Yunis. Witnesses said Israeli army vehicles had opened fire toward tents sheltering displaced people. 5 members of the Nesman family were killed in an Israeli airstrike in Gaza City on Saturday. Adham, 42, his wife Marwa, 40, and three of their children, 8-year-old Arwa, 16-year-old Ibrahim, and 18-year-old Yahya, were killed, leaving their 13-year-old son, Ayhem, the sole survivor because he had been at a nearby market buying food for the family. Reporter Nahed Hajjaj filmed Ayhem in shock and grief, standing over the bodies of his parents and three siblings later in the day on Saturday. Local reporters filmed the body of his 8-year-old sister, Arwa, being carried by rescuers to a nearby hospital, her limbs torn from her body. A 16-year-old boy was shot and killed by Israeli soldiers in Gaza City also on Saturday. Reporter Saleh Judah filmed the child's father grieving over his body on the floor in a hospital. On Friday, Israeli forces carried out a massacre on a funeral procession in the Nuseirat refugee camp in central Gaza, killing at least 7 Palestinians and wounding more than 20, according to local reports. Medhat Salah, who was wounded in Friday's Israeli strike on the funeral procession, told Drop Site News' Abdel Kader Sabah that he was heading to a relative's wedding when he passed the funeral for Suleiman Farajallah, who was killed in an Israeli airstrike on the camp earlier in the day when the attack happened. Salah said, quote, "We couldn't have imagined they would bomb a funeral of this size. Many children, women and men. People have become afraid to walk in the street," he said. And a 49-year-old mother, Amani Abu Jazar, was shot and killed by Israeli soldiers in southern Gaza on Friday, leaving behind her daughter, who was approved for medical evacuation but was still waiting to receive treatment outside Gaza, according to the Wafa news agency. In addition to the massacres, airstrikes, and sniper attacks on people across Gaza this week, the Israeli army continued to carry out heavy demolitions of entire neighborhoods on the eastern side of the so-called Yellow Line. The United Nations High Commissioner's Office said this week that more than 9 months after the announcement of a so-called ceasefire, quote, "still nowhere is safe for Palestinians in Gaza." The office's spokesperson, Tamin Al-Khitan, added that the line is constantly being moved, quote, "presenting a continuous threat to life as the Israeli military appears to routinely fire on Palestinians for mere presence in the vicinity of that line, in violation of international human rights law and international humanitarian law." Furthermore, Israel has been quickly constructing earthen berm and trench systems hundreds of meters beyond the Yellow Line, steadily increasing its seizure of Gaza's land to more than 60%. Satellite images published this week also show the establishment of at least 3 new military bases. The Gaza government media office stated this week that, quote, "it has become clear that the Israeli occupation is using the Yellow Line as a cover for a creeping policy aimed at isolating and destroying vast areas of the Strip. The latest field data indicate that the restricted areas have expanded to consume about 65% of the total area of the Gaza Strip after it was estimated at 53%. Over the past few days, the media office added, "we have observed a dangerous advance of military vehicles and yellow concrete cubes in several axes. In the central governorate, the Yellow Line was moved to a distance ranging between 300 to 350 meters to the west, which led to the confiscation and bulldozing of agricultural lands and residential homes belonging to Palestinian families and placing other homes a few meters away from the occupation army's barracks." The government media office remarked that, quote, "the expansion of the occupation is not limited to the theft of land, but it is accompanied by direct, bloody terrorism. Approaching this line has turned into a death sentence, as field and international reports documented the killing of 23 martyrs in just 1 week, between July 13th and 20th, near the line." As of today's airtime, the Palestinian Health Ministry in Gaza says that since the so-called ceasefire in October 2025 was declared, at least 1,185 Palestinians have been killed. Turning to the occupied West Bank, Israeli soldiers and settlers shot and killed 2 Palestinians during a raid on the village of Deir Jarir near Ramallah on Sunday night. The Palestinian Health Ministry said that Auda Farakhna, 53, and Ahmed Abdul Abu Mukh, 26, were killed and several others were injured in the attack. Local sources told the Wafa news agency that Israeli occupation forces also opened fire at an ambulance transporting one of the injured Palestinians to the hospital. The Guardian newspaper reports that Israeli settlers from a nearby colony outpost arrived after 9 p.m. on Sunday, quote, claiming that they were searching for stolen livestock. Israeli soldiers and police soon joined them, protecting them as they sought to take several villagers' sheep by force. But when villagers raised the alarm and a crowd gathered, soldiers shot two men, beginning a night of three successive raids by settlers from nearby outposts and Israeli soldiers that lasted until after 2 a.m., according to Palestinian residents of Deir Jarir. In interviews as they buried the two victims on Monday, family and friends of the dead Palestinian men described several attacks each month in which they said settlers, backed by Israeli forces, arrive in houses on the outskirts of the village and then steal livestock. It's a partnership between the army and the settlers, Adel Rashid, the father of the younger victim, Ahmed Abu Mukh, told the newspaper. Quote, Rashid said local settlers on Sunday had stolen 21 of his sheep, while 50 more had been taken from another member of the village. Video of Sunday's incident showed a settler protected by four Israeli soldiers in green camouflage leading a sheep out of a local house, The Guardian reported. A 17-year-old child, Fadi Hamdallah al-Nassan, who was shot by Israeli settlers attacking his village of Al-Mughayr near Ramallah on July 11th, died of wounds a week later on Saturday, July 18th. Fadi was a member of the Palestinian National Youth Football Team and played for the local club. Al Jazeera reports that dozens of mourners carried his body from the Palestine Medical Complex in Ramallah to Al-Mughayr for burial. The Palestine Football Association said that Israeli forces shot Fadi in the thigh while settlers were attacking the village. His leg was later amputated and he died from the injuries. The association said in a statement on social media that with Fadi's killing, 1,103 Palestinian athletes have been killed by Israel since October 7, 2023. 568 of them, more than half, were football players. His father, Hamdallah al-Nassan, told Al Jazeera that his son had run toward the scene after hearing women and girls screaming during the settlers' pogrom and was shot. Fadi's mother, Hanan, said, quote, he was a good student, good in sports, and loved playing football. Everyone loved him. On Saturday night and into the early hours of Sunday, dozens of masked Israeli settlers attacked the village of Al-Tuani. The Israeli lynch mob set fire to the mosque, two houses, a dairy factory run by women, and a vehicle, and smashed windows and sprayed graffiti on the walls of the mosque, spraying them with the Jewish Star of David and the word revenge, according to reports. A local Palestinian activist told reporters that the attack unfolded, quote, in full view of the Israeli army, with a military watchtower located next to the mosque and soldiers providing protection for the settlers. The United Nations Human Rights Office says that since the beginning of the year and as of last week, it has documented more than 1,260 incidents across 250 Palestinian communities involving Israeli settlers that resulted in casualties, property damage, or both, averaging about six attacks per day. This week, a teenager from Jenin died of gunshot wounds he sustained from Israeli forces more than 3 years ago in March 2023. The Wafa News Agency reported that Ashraf Mahmoud Najib Farahati, 19 years old, was shot in the head and had been receiving prolonged medical treatment in hospitals in both Palestine and Jordan ever since. His family told Wafa that Fadi died in Jordan, but they will bury him in a cemetery in Jenin when his body is returned to Palestine. Four Palestinians were killed and 23 were injured during that attack by the Israeli Army's Special Forces Unit on March 16, 2023, which took place inside a shopping area in Jenin. The Palestinian Center for Human Rights described the massacre at the time as a criminal, gang-style extrajudicial assassination campaign targeting Palestinian resistance fighters. In Lebanon, our contributor Rokaya Shamsuddin reports that Israeli attacks have continued across the south. She filed this report for the Electronic Intifada on Wednesday evening.
15: This is Rokaya Shamsuddin reporting for the Electronic Intifada. Lebanese President Joseph Aoun met with U.S. President Donald Trump at the White House on Tuesday as Washington pushes forward a trilateral framework linking an Israeli military withdrawal from parts of southern Lebanon to the deployment of the Lebanese army and the disarmament of Hezbollah and designated so-called pilot zones. Trump pledged to help Lebanon a lot, but offered no concrete timetable for a full Israeli withdrawal. Alan, meanwhile, told Trump that Lebanon's objective is to end the state of hostility with Israel permanently, while calling for U.S. support for the Lebanese army. Trump also said he was willing to speak directly with Hezbollah if Alan believed such talks would be useful, while raising the possibility of Syria playing a direct role in confronting the resistance movement. Despite all of this rhetoric, the meeting produced no clear guarantee that Israel will fully withdraw. At the same time, the U.S.-backed framework is already being tested on the ground. The Lebanese army has begun deploying in designated pilot zones in southern Lebanon, including Zawtar al-Gharbiyya, where it is conducting operations to clear unexploded Israeli munitions. The deployment has also exposed the limits of Lebanese sovereignty under the current arrangement. Israeli forces opened fire near Lebanese troops after they moved toward an area outside a so-called agreed deployment zone. No injuries were reported, but the incident demonstrated that Israel continues to determine the boundaries of movement and Lebanese military activity on Lebanese soil. And despite the diplomatic language surrounding the framework, Israeli aggression against Lebanon has not ended. Israeli occupation forces continue to occupy large areas of southern Lebanon. They are carrying out demolitions, and they maintain military installations along the border. Lebanon's health ministry said on the 20th of July that the cumulative death toll from the Israeli aggression on Lebanon since March had reached 4,328, with 12,230 people wounded. Prime Minister Nawaf Sanam visited the devastated town of Zawtar al-Gharbiyya, raising the Lebanese flag and calling for a complete Israeli withdrawal from Lebanese soil. During his quick photo op in the town, he did not speak to a single resident. The scene on the ground underscored the contradiction at the heart of the current process. Lebanon is being asked to expand state control over the south, while Israel continues a relentless campaign of aggression and occupation. The question now is whether the U.S. brokered framework will actually lead to a complete Israeli withdrawal, or whether Lebanon will be pressured to make irreversible concessions while Israel retains control not only over the terms of the process, but parts of Lebanon itself.
16: That was Rokhaya Shamsuddin reporting for the Electronic Intifada from Lebanon on Wednesday. We've published many features in the last week, but today we're highlighting excerpts from The Closer the Yellow Line, the Closer Our Displacement by Hassan Harzala, writing from Gaza. He writes about not being able to fall asleep on a night in early June because of the incessant drones buzzing over his displacement tent in the Mawasi area of Khan Yunis. The sound of the drones is then drowned out by another, more terrifying sound, tank treads, inching closer to where they were sheltering. Hassan writes, quote, "My brother Muhammad didn't go back to sleep, and all my attempts to convince him to do so were in vain, because the sound of tanks kept roaring from a distance. We both stayed awake, listening apprehensively before dozing off into a fitful sleep. When I woke up at sunrise, news had spread across the camp about the new yellow-painted concrete blocks now present in Al-Shakshuk area near our camp, marking a new expansion of the Israeli military zone. Just the day before, other displaced people from a nearby camp had to flee as those yellow markers were placed closer to their residence. When a military zone moves overnight to just a few kilometers closer from where you are living, the distance between yourself and the danger becomes real. This danger, whether from shelling or random gunfire or just proximity to the Israeli army, is when you start to wonder if you will be forced to flee yet again. Within a few hours, all the conversations in our camp were about the Israeli yellow line. I hadn't seen this yellow line in person, but I saw its effects on people's conversations. 9 months after the pseudo-ceasefire, Israel has continued to expand its military control inside the Gaza Strip. On May 28th, Israeli Prime Minister Benjamin Netanyahu directed the army to seize 70% of the Gaza Strip, which the army seems to have achieved. This means that Palestinians cannot access about two-thirds of Gaza and are being pushed into a very small area because of these yellow concrete blocks. The conversations were contagious. I started thinking whether our tent would be far enough from that danger and whether we needed to relocate or not. My family and I lived those initial days in constant fear from the frequent random tank gunfire, but we remained where we were and did not move our tent since there was no place to go. 2 days later, after midnight, my phone screen lit up. My friend Ahmad was calling.
14: Ahmad Asfour is 30 years old, and before the genocide, he worked as a beekeeper and farmer on his small farm in eastern Khan Yunis. "I don't know where to go," he told me. "We were forced to flee from our tent due to the mass bombing and the approaching Israeli military. I don't know where to go. Can I come and stay with you until dawn?" Ahmed asked. I spoke about this to my father, who instantly welcomed Ahmed and his family to our tent. After around an hour, Ahmed came with his wife, brother, and his ill mother. His family spent the night at my sibling's tent while Ahmed stayed at my tent. After he pulled himself together, he told me how he and his family were sleeping in their tent when, around 12:30 a.m., a big explosion shook the area and everything turned red. Children were running, mothers were screaming, and no one understood what was happening, he told me. Ahmed and his family fled the tent with whatever they could grab. "We had been forced to leave our homes long ago," he told me with frustration, "and today we were forced to leave even the displacement camp." Despite their camp now being a dangerous place, Ahmed took his family and returned because they have no alternatives. "I check up on Ahmed regularly, and he's afraid of another round of displacement, just like the night when he called me." I share Ahmed's worries, as do my family and our neighbors in the camp. Every day, the same conversations of getting displaced again because of the Israeli yellow line are circulating in the camp. As long as Israel keeps expanding its invisible yellow line, there is no guarantee that the place I am living in now, the tent, may remain tomorrow. The yellow line is not just an arbitrary marking on the map. It is a new way to measure the distance between our tent and new rounds of displacement. Those are excerpts from The Closer the Yellow Line, the Closer Our Displacement by Hassan Harzallah, writing from Gaza. Read more on electronicintifada.net. And now, as we always do, we wanted to highlight people expressing joy, determination, and reclamation across Palestine and around the world. Hamada Shu's videos of preparing delicious food at community kitchens in Gaza always go viral for good reason. This past week, he created videos of himself making barbecued seafood with fish and shrimp that he and his team caught in the sea, as well as crispy fried chicken, all for the community in Gaza's displacement camps. He also made an enormous fruit salad, which he calls the ultimate fruit pool party, served it with ice cream, blueberry sauce, and pistachios, and distributed the sweet treats to the kids in the camp. The kids remark how delicious and refreshing it was. That's Hamada Shu on Instagram, and that's it for the news roundup. As always, go to electronicintifada.net for much more, especially to read our new features by our brave writers in Gaza.
16: 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I'm Nora Barrows-Friedman. 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
12: 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This is Saeed, executive producer and host of Arab Voices. On June 26, 2026, Richard Sanders, with Double Down News, an independent media platform founded in 2017 and known for its in-depth reporting, political analysis, and commitment to telling stories that often don't make it into the mainstream, recorded a commentary titled, "Israel Thought No One Noticed, We Did." In that commentary, Richard talks about the recent United Nations report findings, Gaza targeting incidents, indiscriminate violence, medical and rescue crisis, detention and abuse, scale of the tragedy, attacks in the occupied West Bank, and systematic genocidal intent. I'm going to share that segment with you now. Let's listen in.
17: A 10-day-old baby was shot in the head while being breastfed by his mother. A tank ran over a 16-year-old boy, mutilating his body. Israeli soldiers deliberately shot teenage boys in a game of target practice. Just three quotes from a horrific new UN report that describes Gaza as the most dangerous place in the world to be a child. Produced by the UN's Independent International Commission of Inquiry on the Occupied Palestinian Territory, the report accuses the Israelis of deliberately targeting children as part of an ongoing campaign of genocide. I'm going to read parts of that report to you. I'll warn you, this is not an easy listen. But remember, this is being done with American weapons and with the complicity of the wider Western world. Britain in particular has flown daily surveillance flights over Gaza to support the Israelis. Remember that as you read the fatuous political obituaries for Keir Starmer that describe him as a fundamentally decent man who was simply too high-minded.

0: a four-year-old girl is shot in the head by a quadcopter while eating dinner with her family. 10th of December 2024, Borej refugee camp, an eight-year-old boy is shot in the buttock by a sniper while playing outside the family's dwelling. 29th of November 2025, Bani Suhaila, after the supposed ceasefire. Two brothers aged 9 and 10 are killed in a drone strike while collecting firewood for their wheelchair-bound father. Their crime, to have crossed Israel's arbitrary and constantly shifting yellow line. Doctors interviewed by the commission say they received a steady stream of children with direct gunshot wounds to their head and upper body. Based on the clustering of injuries and the targeted body parts, I assess that the Israeli soldiers have been deliberately shooting teenage boys in a game of target practice, a different body part being targeted on different days, one doctor tells the commission. Even when not specifically targeted, children suffer appallingly from indiscriminate attacks and bombardment. 20th of December 2023, Sheikh Radwan. Without warning, Israeli soldiers throw four hand grenades into a house containing 30 family members. A five-year-old boy is badly injured, suffering abdominal evisceration. The soldiers enter the house and shoot dead eight people, including the boy's pregnant mother, shot in the abdomen and the breasts, and father, shot in the head. The child is later treated by a doctor who reinserted his exposed intestines by using diapers and taped his stomach. 19th of December 2023, a 17-year-old girl is badly injured in an airstrike. The house is surrounded by Israeli military. Unable to get her to a hospital, the girl's uncle, a doctor, amputates her leg using household implements and without anaesthetic. 21st of July 2025, the Al Jinan kindergarten in Gaza City is indirectly hit when classes are in progress. A number of children are injured. 23rd of May 2025, Khan Yunis. While pediatrician Ala al-Najjar is at work, an airstrike kills her husband and nine of her 10 children. Gaza's three main pediatric hospitals have been repeatedly attacked. 10th of November 2023, staff at the Al-Nasser Hospital in Gaza City are forced to hurriedly evacuate under fire. When television cameras reach the hospital 2 weeks later, they find the decomposing bodies of four babies in the neonatal intensive care unit. And then, of course, there's the story of five-year-old Hind Rajab, who spent hours sitting alone in a bullet-riddled car after her four cousins and aunt and uncle were killed.
1: It's a Bedouin.
0: She eventually died of her wounds, the two medics sent to rescue her having been killed by the Israelis. Children in Gaza are routinely detained and are not spared the humiliation of forced nudity imposed on adults. One witness described how a female Israeli soldier in Gaza ordered two teenage boys who'd been stripped to their underwear to dance in front of other detainees and recorded a video of them dancing while she was laughing. In detention, children are often subjected to the same brutality as adult inmates. A 15-year-old boy taken to the notorious Sde Teiman prison told the commission, Israeli soldiers made him stand with his hands raised for hours as punishment on multiple occasions. His legs were shackled with metal chains and hands cuffed so tightly that they would bleed. He was allowed to sleep for only 4 hours on a thin mattress with only a thin blanket during winter. Israeli soldiers entered his cell with dogs, made him and other detainees lie on their stomachs, and released the dogs on them. Videos and photos posted online by Israeli soldiers show them reveling in the mutilation of childhood. According to the report, in the 2 years after October 7, 2023, at least 20,179 children were killed in Gaza, including 420 newborn babies. In addition, more than 5,000 children are thought to lie dead under the rubble. There are more child amputees per capita than any other place on the planet. The Israelis make little pretense that they seek to spare children. The Deputy Speaker of the Knesset, Nissim Vaturi, has said, erase Gaza. Do not leave a child there. Expel all the remaining ones at the end so that they will not have a resurrection. Every child born there is already a terrorist from the moment of his birth. The UN report then turns to the West Bank, which played no part in the events of October 7th and is not run by Hamas. More than 1,000 Palestinians have been killed there since October the 7th, including more than 200 children. 25th of January 2025, Muthalath al-Shuhada, south of Jenin. A two-year-old girl is shot in the back of the head while having dinner with her family. 8th of January 2025, Tamun. Eight-year-old Reda Ali Basharat and 10-year-old Hamza Amar Basharat

0: killed by a drone, along with a 23-year-old, while sitting in front of their home. The Israelis accused them of messing with the ground, a catch-all charge intended to prevent planting explosives, but which can also cover someone simply stooping to pick up a stone. January 28, 2025, Tulkarm. 10-year-old Saddam Rajab is shot outside his home. The Israelis detained the ambulance for half an hour. "I am the one who shot your son. God willing, he will die," a soldier tells the boy's father. He does, 2 weeks later. Again, the accusation is messing with the ground. 16th of November 2025, Al-Farah refugee camp. 14-year-old Jad Jadala is shot by Israeli soldiers while playing outside with his cousin and left lying on the floor for 45 minutes as he bleeds to death. The soldiers place a stone next to him to suggest he'd been throwing stones. They then take a picture. Palestinian children face violent assaults by Israeli settlers, the report says. In April 2025, two settlers abducted two siblings, a girl and a boy under 5 years, while they were playing outside their village home. The settlers dragged the children at knife point to an olive grove while covering their mouths. They tied the children to a tree using plastic hand ties. The family arrived at the scene some 5 minutes later, untied the children and released them. In another incident, on the 18th of October 2024, a 16-year-old boy with hearing impairment was beaten by around 15 Israeli settlers carrying sticks and knives while he was working alone in his farm in Salfit. The settlers took turns kicking him. The report describes teenage girls being sexually assaulted at checkpoints. It describes bands of young settlers attacking primary schools. Terrified children cower in the classrooms. Again, the Israelis make little pretense. Children deserve protection. Earlier this year, Knesset member Yitzhak Kreuzer declared, "We back our soldiers at any cost, regardless of the outcome. In Jenin, there are no innocent children." The conduct of the Israelis does not constitute mere incidental harm or collateral damage done to Palestinian children, the report concludes. On the contrary, Israeli security forces and Israeli settlers have directly and intentionally targeted Palestinian children. It's a key element in the Israeli authorities' genocidal intent to destroy the Palestinian group in Gaza. This is not complicated, as Western news editors love to tell us. It is genocide, and we are complicit. Here at Double Down Newswatch, we depend on you. We have no billionaire owners or sugar daddies. It's that which enables us to be fearless and independent in our coverage. If you value independent media and the alternative perspective it provides, please do sign up to Double Down News on Patreon and support us in any way that you can.
1: 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More information about Double Down News is at www.doubledown.news. You're listening to Arab Voices, a syndicated radio talk show that airs on dozens of radio stations in the US and Europe since 2002. This is Saeed, executive producer and host of Arab Voices. At the United Nations Palestinian Rights Committee meeting held on March 18, 2026, on discriminatory laws and policies against Palestinian women and girls under Israeli occupation, Lina Fatoum, a Palestinian human rights lawyer who was trained in the United States and specializes in public and private international law and corporate litigation, as well as cross-border arbitration and negotiations, delivered a presentation titled "Justice for Palestinians Must Include Reparations." In her presentation, Lina argued that reparations are not optional charity under international law, but a legal right that follows serious international wrongdoing. She explained that reparations can address both individual and collective harm, including the return of property, the return of land, the return of people to their land, as well as compensation, rehabilitation, acknowledgement, and guarantees of non-repetition. Let's listen to her presentation.
2: I'm going to go quickly through just the idea of reparations under international law as a mechanism for justice for Palestinians, and then focusing a little bit more on Palestinian women. As we are all, and as you know, reparations are a recognized mechanism or consequence of international wrongful acts to help restore the situation to how it would have been without having had the wrongful act take place. And it's a form that is usually used against states. It applies normally in the context of international armed conflict as well as non-international armed conflict, and is now also recognized as a form of rectifying harm for violations of human rights, international human rights, and international criminal acts. This, traditionally and historically, it's been used as a reciprocity tool since the World War I and through today. It is a recognition of an international legal order that the UN is part of, and a mechanism that is reinforces the rule of law within and between states. It is also now generally recognized in a general consensus that the right of reparations is a right, not just helpful, but rather it's a right for international wrongful acts. And as you see on my screen, the reparations can be between two states. It can be between states and peoples, and it can be between states and individuals who've had harm come against them. And they treat both individual violations of rights, but also collective violations or structural violations. Generally, reparations often take place in situations at the end of conflicts or in peace treaties as part of peace treaties, but also as transitional justice mechanisms and as accountability mechanisms, including through international and state courts. The legal basis of reparations comes from customary law, and it includes it for jus cogens or peremptory norms that are non-derogable. It is also binding on all states for those jus cogens, and that's important for something that I'll mention later on, as you'll see under the ILC draft articles on state responsibility, which also includes, obviously, jurisprudence from the ICJ cases and other international tribunals that developed the law. It stems also the legal basis for reparations from the UN Charter, from Geneva Conventions, from UN Basic Principles, and from UN Resolutions. It is also embedded within the Rome Statute of the ICC. It is in IHL, international humanitarian law, including through the Geneva Conventions and Protocols, as well as customary law. It is within the International Human Rights Conventions, and I mention here the ICCPR, the International Covenant on Civil and Political Rights, as well as the International Covenant on Economic, Social, and Cultural Rights, and of course CEDAW, which the Covenant on the Elimination of Discrimination Against Women, which requires states to ensure that remedies are also gender-based, for gender-based harms. Finally, of course, local state laws can incorporate these international legal frameworks, or it can codify them directly, whether through direct local law or by codifying the international mechanisms that have to codify some of these reparations schemes. So what kind of reparations are we talking about? Of course, the primary form of reparations for international harm has always been restitution. So it's trying to restore victims to their original situation. And that may include the return of property, the return of land, the return of people to their land. And it is required unless it is materially impossible or involves a burden out of proportion to the benefit. And we can talk a little bit about what that looks like in the Palestinian context going forward. In addition to restitution, and sometimes in the case where it's restitution is not available, compensation, monetary payment for economically assessable damage is allowable. Rehabilitation is also an important part of reparations to be more comprehensive. That includes medical, psychological, social, and legal support to communities or individuals that have been harmed. And then satisfaction. And we see satisfaction becoming more and more prominent. It's the acknowledgement of harm by the state or states that have carried out this harm. This may include apologies, it may include memorials, it may include truth-telling, depending on the type of approach that's being taken for the harm that we're talking about. And of course, guarantees of non-repetition of that harm. So ensuring that structural reforms to prevent future violations. And this is particularly true for jus cogens. So just a quick overview of things that everybody in this room already knows. There, in the West Bank, there are a total of 3.5 million people, Palestinians, who live in 5,860 square kilometers. Approximately of this population, approximately 900,000 to 1 million are Palestine refugees from the 1948 areas. There are also those who are from the West Bank and are no longer able to return to the West Bank based on 1967 violations. As everyone knows, the prolonged and now illegal occupation has taken over 59 years, has caused irreparable harm, including through different kinds of crimes against humanity that I mentioned here, which persecution, apartheid, and genocide, all three of which are peremptory violations of peremptory norms, which are important for third state responsibility. Of course, there are other kinds of war crimes, including the forcible transfer of populations, Palestinians, from their land, the continuation of the building of settlements, which violate a number of different pieces of international humanitarian law, the extensive appropriation and destruction of property, which violates both international humanitarian law and international human rights law, and of course, the daily violations of extreme bodily harm and denial of fundamental rights of Palestinians, many of which amount to war crimes. So in the state of Palestine or in Palestinian areas, the kinds of violations that we have to deal with that can give rise to reparations include structural or collective crimes, such as the violation to the right to self-determination. This includes colonial domination, foreign prolonged occupation, and denial of sovereignty. And based on, of course, the most recent ICJ advisory opinion of 2024, this prolonged occupation that is now illegal must end. And part of that reason is that it is because it violates the Palestinian right to self-determination, in addition to many other violations and war crimes. So what does that look like? It is a collective remedy, including ending the occupation, restoring sovereignty to the rightful owners, the Palestinian people, and restitution of land and resources. This can be both collective and individual. Additionally, violations against Palestinian refugees and against the right of return. So this is rooted in UN General Assembly Resolution 194, but has become part of customary international law based on other conflicts worldwide. The violation is the forced expulsion of Palestinians, the denial of their right to return to their homes or to their properties, the destruction of those properties, and of course, all kinds of other violations that result from these forced expulsions. And this relates specifically to those refugees from 1948, but also from those from 1967, who are no longer able to return to their land in the West Bank or Gaza. The type of reparation that we would likely see under this is restitution, the return of these people to their land and properties, if possible, compensation, in addition to compensation for losses, guarantees of non-repetition, and acknowledgement and apology for the harm caused to begin with. Both of these, I would say, are structural harms that would require quite a bit of political will and movement by the states in order to ensure that this takes place. Of course, violations of international humanitarian law, many of which you've heard about today, whether it's in Gaza or in the West Bank, and violation of being able to access redress through Israeli courts is also part of this. Restitution here, again, becomes important. Crimes under international criminal law. Here, I think that what's interesting for us to also remember is that while reparations can happen during a peace treaty, they can also happen through justice mechanisms such as the courts. And here, there's a role for third states to allow for Palestinians to access those courts, whether they are international or state-based courts, to address some of these very heightened violations of international law. I'm going to stop here in terms of the application, because there is so much that we can say about this and people have written dissertations. But I think everyone's aware of the types of violations that we're talking about. And I think it's really important to acknowledge that they're both collective violations and collective reparations that are needed, as well as individual. In terms of how this impacts women and girls, these violations, as we all know, violations of international law disproportionately, no matter where or how, disproportionately affect women and girls, both directly and indirectly. And this is something that has been recognized over time through many different conflicts, but particularly in the Palestinian context as well. Often in situations where displacement and loss of property take place, there women bear the burden of maintaining families after this. They lose their homes and livelihoods, and this generally means that they also may lose their economic power and sovereignty. And this, in the case, for example, of Palestine, we see this in very, very drastically in Bedouin communities who are also refugee communities in Area C of the West Bank. Those Bedouin communities that have been forcibly removed from their traditional lands have seen a drastic loss of economic power in general, and then a very severe effect on women and girls who used to have their power within the community be based on their activity with the livestock that they took care of. In these new places that they were forced to move to that were quite tight without any access to land and to the ability for their traditional way of life, they lost their role within the community and within the family. And that meant that they were more economically disadvantaged, but also had less of a say in the future of their communities. Additionally, this impacts access to health and education, as we all know, and causes significant psychological trauma. I know that my colleague from Gaza, Amal, has already spoken quite a bit about this, but this is not limited to one area of Palestine. Despite the severe situation of the genocide in Gaza, this continues also in the West Bank in a way that is quite traumatic and continues to deteriorate the situation for the Palestinian civilians who live under this continued violations. The structural discrimination that takes place, of course, means that it exacerbates patriarchal structures, as you heard from also my colleague from Gaza. Whatever reparations that take place must include guarantees of non-repetition and strengthen the rights and representation of Palestinian women, including through the political framework. And here I would just mention, obviously, the UN Security Council Resolution 1325, which calls for for women's participation in peace processes. And it recognizes there that there is a specific role for women in ensuring that post-conflict reparations address women's violations specifically as well. And of course, gender-based violence is something that we see heightened in any situation of violence, such as the prolonged and illegal occupation in Palestine, where the brunt of the political violence is then carried through into home-based violence, whether it is directly from the occupation, from soldiers increasing the sexual violence, harassment, and exploitation of women, whether it's during displacement or in detention of Palestinian women in Israeli prisons, or in communities where they are harassed, particularly those on the fringe of more built-up areas, as well as, of course, within the home, where the increased repression and oppression of men also means that there's a heightened level of home-based violence as well against girls and women. This kind of violence must be addressed in any reparations, and it must be addressed specifically for women. In order to restore women to their rightful place in their communities, in traditional Palestinian communities, or in the more modern approach of women's participation, there must be an inclusive and participatory design of reparations for that. So what does this look like? I think I spoke a little bit about this, including the restitution for ensuring women are able to get back their land rights, their property rights, which are often overlooked in favor of men, financial redress for widows, for single mothers, for survivors of gender-based violence, rehabilitation, that means increasing the access to healthcare, including through psychosocial support and education programs specifically for girls who are often most disadvantaged whenever the education system comes under attack, as we see now in Gaza, for example. We also understand now more than ever that satisfaction, official acknowledgement of gender-based and gender-specific harms, and memorializing of women's suffering is an essential part of ensuring that reparations or restitution can take place. At the end of the day, what does this mean for third states? Now, certain rights, like non-acquisition of territory by force, or self-determination, or prohibition on genocide, or prohibition on apartheid, all of those laws or international wrongs are accepted as erga omnes, jus cogens. And that means that they have party or third state obligations to all to ensure that there is non-recognition of these violations, that there's non-assistance of these violations, and in fact, there is an argument now more than ever that all states must cooperate to end the serious breaches of these peremptory norms or jus cogens. That means that all states should take steps to bring the violations to an end in whatever way they can, including by providing sanctions, including by providing diplomatic pressure or support accountability mechanisms, whether they're international, like the case of the ICC court system, or the ICJ cases that are that continues to go forward on the genocide. Also, ensuring that within their own state boundaries, it allows for, whether it's universal jurisdiction or extraterritorial jurisdiction, to allow that some of these violations may be brought forth in their systems to ensure accountability of those who carry out these violations, and including for economic purposes. What does this mean in the application of the Palestinian situation? It means that states, for example, regarding Gaza, should not assist in maintaining the blockade and should not be allowing to continue arms trade, knowing that the arms that are being sent or being traded would allow for continuing violations against Palestinians, whether in Gaza or in the West Bank. This also means that wherever there is a case where economic ties to settlements or that allows for a continuing annexation of territory to go forward, that might mean that those states that are acting in these ways, that are providing assistance or recognizing the unlawful acts in ways by either by actions or by word, might mean that they might also have direct complicity in those actions. And that might mean that actions can be taken against them, including for reparations for Palestinians. So I know that's a lot to say. I know that there is a very difficult situation politically of ensuring that the enforcement of these rights, including the right to reparation, goes forward, particularly in the Palestinian case, even though we know that this has happened historically in many different and very difficult situations, whether that was in Germany following World War II, whether it was in Bosnia and Herzegovina following the ethnic cleansing that took place there, South Africa with apartheid, Japan and Korea following kind of the wartime sexual slavery, in the case of Namibia following the occupation in the end, and the reparations that were supposed to come from Germany. All of those cases, they teach us certain lessons about how reparations can take place in the Palestinian context, that we need to address the individual harm, the losses and the trauma, both, that we need to uphold collective rights, the self-determination and sovereignty, that we need to ensure third state responsibility in enforcement of these rights, including through ensuring that they act within their accountability and ensuring that they take the actions necessary to ensure accountability of the Israeli offenders. These rights must be gender sensitive. They must recognize the disproportionate impact on women and girls, and they should be rooted in jus cogens norms. You cannot have reparations for apartheid until the system is dismantled. And that is part of what we're here to talk about. And I think the structural reparations are just as important as the individual, although both are equally important in addressing the harm that takes place, whether it's in the West Bank, in Gaza, or to Palestinians worldwide. Thank you.
1: That was Lina Fatoum, a Palestinian human rights lawyer, speaking at a United Nations Palestinian Rights Committee meeting held on March 18, 2026, on discriminatory laws and policies against Palestinian women and girls under Israeli occupation. Her presentation was titled Justice for Palestinians Must Include Reparations. You've been listening to Arab Voices, a syndicated radio talk show that airs on dozens of radio stations in the US and Europe since 2002. 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And that does it for the show today. Thanks for listening. This is Saeed, executive producer and host of Arab Voices. Until we meet next week, peace on earth.
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5: 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I learned so much listening to the station about international affairs, the history of and current events in Taos, and what people are up to throughout the country through the Pacifica Network programming. It's really like a free college education, except it's not free. 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Now the dream is expanding the station to reach 500,000, greatly expanding their donor base and bringing on board a TV station and a community of reporters throughout northern New Mexico. 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We can help make this happen if we step forward with our financial support now. 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
6: Welcome. This is On the Way, a primer for Paradigm Shift.

This is Chan Spencer coming to you from Eugene, Oregon. Let's start with just a short orientation. As used in the primer, the term paradigm shift means the purposeful movement towards a society that takes care of its needs within the boundaries of the natural world. That society would place a high value on building civic culture and social uplift, and that society would be served by an honest and responsible economic system. A primer for paradigm shift includes a website, which is loaded with useful and practical information for moving towards sustainability. That's aprimerforparadigmshift.org. And then there are two companion radio programs. The first is On the Way, A Primer for Paradigm Shift, that describes ideals, aspects, and principles of paradigm shift. At this moment, you are listening to On the Way. And then there's On the Ground, A Primer for Paradigm Shift, that describes what those values, aspects, and principles of paradigm shift can look like when applied to the real world. All the episodes of A Primer for Paradigm Shift are podcasts on my website, again, aprimerforparadigmshift.org. Paradigm shift is not some dreamy, whimsical utopia in the distant future. Rather, paradigm shift is simply common sense in the here and now. There's a growing number of people all over the world who are engaged in paradigm shift on the ground in the real world and enjoying many of the benefits in their own lives every day. No permission required. The primer tells many of those stories. Previous episodes of On the Way have included a critique of capitalism and the early vision of the consumer culture. We also suggested what might be the early steps a community might take if it proactively chose to pursue sustainability instead of economic growth. On the Ground episodes have included a description of 25 years transforming a suburban property, empowering young people, and why organized labor, faith organizations, and MAGA should have an interest in each other and paradigm shift. In this episode of On the Way, A Primer for Paradigm Shift, we'll focus on taking the ideals, principles, and actions of paradigm shift to the wider world. We have the common denominator, the organizational assets, and the communication tools for bringing about an historic movement towards sustainability and social uplift. What's needed for the next stage in human history is to gain the awareness we have those tools and assets. And we have the reasons to put those tools and assets to work. There are many benefits to be gained for people and planet. A sustainable society will be very different in almost every way imaginable, including shelter, food choices, transportation, urban design, recreation, employment, and even social relationships. That said, a sustainable society and changing conditions will call on us to use familiar assets in new ways, including our own selves. A sustainable society will offer many benefits to people and planet. Here are several concepts and terms you will hear over the next 25 minutes. We'll use these terms in a timeline and sequence to explain important relationships between capitalism, public interest organizations, paradigm shift, and sustainability. Those terms and concepts include common denominator, public interest organization, the same team,
enormous horizontal social movement and taking these ideas to a far wider audience. Important to know, we have more allies, assets, and opportunities to work with for bringing about paradigm shift, sustainability, and social uplift than we'd realize. Putting to use the existing communications assets of many thousands of public interest organizations for sharing the ideas of paradigm shift with the wider world is a critical part of moving towards sustainability and social uplift. The following narration describes a sequence for how the vision, reasons, examples, and benefits of paradigm shift and sustainability can be delivered to a far wider audience. Participants in this idealized sequence include individuals and organizations with millions of members. First concept, common denominator. The start of this sequence or timeline is the concept of common denominator. The primer looks to capitalism and its consumer culture, based on overconsumption and vanity, as the most basic common denominator of nearly every familiar social, economic, public health, political, environmental, and even spiritual problem and challenge that confronts us at this point in history. Social, economic, and environmental problems predate capitalism, of course, but capitalism as we know it has amplified these problems by using psychology and widespread product and lifestyle social engineering to exploit human behavior as never before. Capitalism has created the consumer culture, and that culture's resource-intensive lifestyles cause immense damage to people and planet. The next step in this sequence is understanding that thousands of public interest organizations, large, small, local, national, nearly all exist to address the various problems caused by capitalism, its consumer culture, and overconsumption of energy and resources. The expansive range of issues taken on by many thousands of these public interest organizations is a testament to the expansive range of damage and problems caused to people and planet by capitalism and the consumer culture. That means the problems caused by capitalism and overconsumption of energy and resources is the common denominator for these public interest organizations to exist. They're all trying to fix the problems caused by capitalism. These organizations have shared concerns that can bring them together on behalf of people and planet like never before. Excess consumption causes climate change and damages the environment. Excess consumption feeds an economic system that concentrates political and economic power with widespread negative consequences to our personal and social well-being. This shared common denominator means all these groups are on the same team, even with their very different specific issues. These groups are all kin. They have common interests, and they can boost each other with collaborative outreach to the wider world when they act as members of the same team. The sum of working together as a team is far, far greater than individual groups working alone. Also important, entities that do not have a traditional structure of organization are team members such as Occupy Wall Street, Black Lives Matter, climate justice groups, and advocates of indigenous rights. These groups count many millions of people sympathetic to their work. The next understanding in this sequence is that all these organizations with common denominator and tens of millions of people who support and identify with them are not only a team, they are the beginnings of an immense horizontal social movement
with enormous potential to help move our society towards sustainability. These organizations and their members have the potential to change the course of history. Here is how the Encyclopedia Britannica defines the term social movement. A social movement is a loosely organized but sustained campaign in support of a social goal, typically either the implementation or the prevention of a change in society's structures or values. Although social movements differ in size, they are all essentially collective. I refer to these thousands of organizations and their millions of members and supporters as an enormous horizontal social movement waiting to discover itself. Here's why. They all advocate for the same goal, to seek justice and relief for people and to restore the environment to a healthy condition. In a collective way, they all advocate values and structures to protect public health and the environment. I use the word horizontal to mean wide in scope and not vertical or hierarchical. This movement is too diverse and large to be hierarchical and controlled by only a few. Reaching those goals will call on these organizations and their millions of members to make a paradigm shift in how they see themselves and how they see the world around them. When millions of people realize they have a powerful common denominator with millions of others, and they are on the same team with convergent goals, and they begin to act on that awareness, the movement for sustainability and uplift has discovered itself. There have been a wide range of product and economic reforms over the years, thanks to many public interest organizations and campaigns that have resulted in food safety laws, warnings on cigarettes, seatbelts, and then airbags for cars, organic standards banning certain chemicals like DDT, and countless efforts to address countless other problems. Public health and the environment have benefited greatly from the work of many thousands of people and organizations. But we still have the same economic system that continues to not only manufacture new products and new problems, but to actually elevate the scale of its damage and risk to people and planet, such as climate change, worsening social, economic, and political disequity, a steepening increase in species extinction, artificial intelligence, and a political system more dysfunctional than ever. An accountable and honest economic system would not sell, much less promote, products and services that we know damage public health and the environment. An accountable and honest economic system would not boast about millions of jobs that exist primarily to repair the damage caused by millions of other jobs, and then claim this is efficient business that serves the public interest. An economic system with even modest integrity would not declare to the world the American way of life is non-negotiable. Paradigm shift and sustainability call for confronting the source of these many and deepening social, political, and environmental problems, which is an unaccountable, dishonest, and rogue economic system. The track record of capitalism itself should serve as the greatest boost for recruitment to paradigm shift. So, all these public interest organizations and the millions of people they represent and campaign for are on the same team. They have a common cause, and they are an immense horizontal social movement waiting to discover itself. For the next part of the sequence, let's take a closer look at how this immense movement can discover itself. This discovery can take place in multiple ways at the same time, in private and in public. First,
individual people can change their own lifestyle into a sustainable mode and can be an example to others. No permission needed. One can also share with others their own paradigm shift ideas and experience. Next, if one is active in a public interest group, start a conversation about paradigm shift with colleagues, explaining, "We have a common denominator for those problems we share with countless others. We have a team, we have a movement in waiting, and it's time to put available assets to use in a more ambitious way." Next, a group could make a plan to invite a few other organizations together and expand the circle for these paradigm shift conversations. Particular organizations continue with their own focus of their chosen issue, but they start to frame their messaging within a paradigm shift context and start to synchronize their messaging with other groups. If the term paradigm shift is too strong, just tone it down a bit, but still advocate the aspects and actions of paradigm shift. Faith communities. Faith communities can be a good place to initiate paradigm shift discussions. Faith-based values such as social uplift, care for the natural world, modesty of lifestyle, accountability, and service to the community already point to paradigm shift. Organized labor is another natural ally of paradigm shift. Organized labor has a lengthy history with big business and also a sense of solidarity with everyday people that can fit well within paradigm shift. Neighborhood associations are another asset that can be a great boost to paradigm shift. NAs exist to help make the neighborhood a better place for everyone. Many cities have neighborhood programs already, and if a city doesn't, people can create their own. Paradigm shift can manifest at a neighborhood scale. Here are more thoughts about public interest organizations. Every public interest organization exists to share its concerns with its members and the wider world. They all have communication assets that can range from an email list that goes out sporadically to glossy magazines with staff and multi-million-dollar budgets. Many groups have websites, monthly newsletters, networks, alerts, and social media. Some have relationships with influential people. Some make pronouncements to the news media. Many groups organize events and conferences, and many groups and members are invited to participate in those events, conferences, and Zoom calls. Outreach to their members and the public and the wider world is what public interest groups do. Tens of thousands of organizations can use their expansive communication assets, networks, and connections to advance the cause of sustainability and paradigm shift. A core message for organizations to emphasize to their members and the wider world is that paradigm shift and moving towards sustainability and social uplift will also help mitigate the issues of nearly every public interest organization. When the wider world begins to hear and read similar messages about paradigm shift from multiple sources, the idea of a shared concern and movement begins to strengthen, especially if the messaging is clear, consistent, and usable in one's own life. Let's take a more detailed look at the content for what public interest organizations can share with their members and the wider world. The American Association of Retired Persons is an enormously influential public interest organization. In my dreams, I can see the AARP becoming a champion of paradigm shift. With a membership of 35 million, the AARP could be
a game changer. The AARP already advocates issues important to paradigm shift and also calls on its members to take action on those issues, which are not only important to seniors, but the entire nation. The AARP could elevate their messaging on behalf of paradigm shift and sustainability. Here's a brief sketch for issues and articles. The AARP already calls for healthy food choices and walkable neighborhoods. Food choices and transportation are top of the list issues considering their social, public health, and environmental impacts. When the AARP addresses the issue of healthy food choices, it could explain why we have a need to make healthy food choices in the first place. The AARP could explain big business interests push unhealthy food because it's more profitable than healthy food. Of course, messaging would be far more detailed. The same story goes for urban land use. Walkable neighborhoods where people can take care of basic needs without a car are only common sense. The AARP could explain that common sense and walkable urban planning are not as profitable as overconsumption, cars, oil, and suburbia. That's why we have suburbia and cars instead of responsible housing and sensible transportation. The AARP can explain to its members how they can mitigate their need and use of cars. The AARP could explain that the eco footprints of most of its members are likely not sustainable, and the big corporations are so powerful because of the money they make allows them to advertise so effectively and pay for political influence. As long as people continue to buy unsustainable products and maintain non-sustainable lifestyles, we can only expect more of the same social and environmental problems we already have, and even worse. A series of articles on lifestyle could explain why and how readers can reduce eco-footprints and what are the benefits. The website could provide a footprint calculator so people could better understand their own overconsumption and figure out their own strategy for downsizing their environmental impact and upsize community involvement. A well-written article could explain how our society can repair the natural world and build healthy civic culture at the same time. The AARP's outreach could explain paradigm shift terms like prioritize time and money, external costs, permaculture, the wisdom of the world's great spiritual traditions, and allies and assets in the community. Another great series of articles could be how Edward Bernays, Walter Lippmann, and friends envisioned the consumer culture nearly 100 years ago, and how that vision has become real life in the form of our familiar consumer culture. Further, the consumer culture can be described as an enormous scheme of social engineering to distract and disempower the mass of society with overconsumption and entertainment, so the wealthy and connected can become even more powerful and rich. The AARP could call attention to other organizations that do important work for society, such as food, energy, transportation, and many other issues of interest. The AARP could encourage its members to become advocates of paradigm shift by providing them with cogent talking points on behalf of any issue of interest. Importantly, the AARP could call attention to real-life examples of paradigm shift. It could encourage suburban permaculture. It could explain how neighbors can meet and share resources and even create multi-generational eco-villages for aging in place. The Sierra Club and thousands of other organizations
could do messaging like the AARP with their own unique take on the issues they focus on. We are out of time. Here are some final thoughts. From this perspective, the most important point

0: only about the environment, but also about human potential. How much stuff is produced and consumed, used as a metric to define the success of humanity, has caused and is causing a lot of avoidable problems. Many thousands of local and national public interest organizations, large and small, have enormous existing assets to work with for helping to bring about sustainability and uplift. Positive human potential is our greatest renewable resource. This is Jan Spencer coming to you from Eugene, Oregon. You can find all the podcasts of A Primer for Paradigm Shift, plus an enormous amount of useful information. And you can contact me by way of my website, aprimerforparadigmshift.org. Please join us again for the next episode of A Primer for Paradigm Shift. Until then, be strong, be safe, be well. But don't be shy.
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0: Welcome. This is On the Ground, a Primer for Paradigm Shift.

This is Chan Spencer coming to you from Eugene, Oregon. Let's start with just a short orientation. As used in the primer, the term paradigm shift means the purposeful movement towards a society that takes care of its needs within the boundaries of the natural world. That society would place a high value on building civic culture and social uplift, and that society would be served by an honest and responsible economic system. A primer for paradigm shift includes a website which is loaded with useful and practical information for moving towards sustainability. That's aprimerforparadigmshift.org. And then there are two companion radio programs. The first is On the Way, A Primer for Paradigm Shift, that describes ideals, aspects, and principles of paradigm shift. At this moment, you are listening to On the Ground, A Primer for Paradigm Shift, that describes what those values, aspects, and principles of paradigm shift can look like when applied to the real world. One of the most important actions to help bring about paradigm shift is organizing local events to bring diverse skills and people together in common cause. Our guest for On the Ground, A Primer for Paradigm Shift, is Mary Bishop. I've known Mary for 4 or 5 years, and I'm totally impressed with her dedication and enthusiasm for her work on behalf of people and planet where she lives in Spokane, Washington. Mary's organizing a permaculture symposium August 22nd and 23rd in Spokane. You can search Spokane Permaculture Symposium 2026 for more info. Mary's here with us today to tell us about the symposium. Here's a brief introduction for Mary. Mary Bishop is a permaculture design consultant.

0: consultants serving residential homeowners, small acreages, and community gardens throughout the inland Pacific Northwest. She earned both her Permaculture Design Certificate and Advanced Permaculture Design Certificate for Climate Resilience through Oregon State University. Before transitioning into consulting work, Mary spent 25 years as a public school teacher. When she's not helping others design regenerative landscapes, she can often be found building her own food forest and volunteering with community gardens.
1: Thank you so much, Jan. I appreciate that.
0: You're very welcome, Mary. Let's dive right in. Tell us about the symposium.
1: Well, the symposium is a two-day event at this beautiful retreat center called Harmony Woods. And we're gathering groups together that, you know, touch on the subject of permaculture. I'll let you know that the topics that we'll be speaking to are regeneration and regeneration design, local food production and food security, soil health and living soils, community gardens and neighborhood resilience, reducing wildfire hazard through land stewardship, bioregional planning, watershed health and restoration, natural building, wildfire resilience through permaculture landscapes, you know, and a whole lot more that shows up. See, all these people are that are involved in those different topics around this Spokane region, that it all touches on permaculture, but they may not have anything to do with each other. So this is the second year of our symposium. It's an effort to just bring those people together so we can collectively plan on good steps with using the permaculture framework here in this area.
0: Mary, resilience is a word we hear with increasing frequency. Tell us what you mean by resilience.
1: Well, what we mean by resilience is that, you know, we use the words sustainable a lot when we're talking about practices to improve our planet ecologically. Another term that I like even more is the term of regenerative. So those are all topics that I like to use when we're looking at talking about permaculture. When you're looking at regenerative, when you're looking at sustainable, and when you're looking at building up resilience, that's what you're doing when you're implementing a permaculture design, is actually making the landscape more resilient to impact from any kind of weather event by making our designs and making our yards more resilient.
0: Very good, Mary. Making our gardens more resilient to unexpected weather and climate conditions can be a model for making our lifestyles and communities more resilient to unexpected human-caused disruptions, such as unsustainable economics, along with deepening social and political disequity. Here's another question. If a visitor were to explore the residential streets of Spokane, would they see examples of people transforming grassy front yards into habitat and gardens? For example, in my neighborhood, one can see a growing number of impressive gardens right out on the street. Nearby, one can see raised beds, food forests, espalier fruit trees, bramble hedges, even a cob bench with a roof over it as a bus stop. One short street a few blocks away has four front yard gardens next to each other and across the street from each other. Another friend not only has raised beds and trellises in the front yard, she and her husband constructed a front yard living room with picnic tables and yard furniture so they call out to friends and neighbors as they walk by.
1: You know, if they were to drive around about 10 years ago, the answer would be, you know, not really. But now we have a huge movement to change, to turn our lawns into beautiful areas with, we'll actually take away the lawns and put in native species plants. Where there's a huge movement with harvesting rainwater. Our conservation district does classes with rain barrels. And we go even further, and with my permaculture, we look at heart with building up the soil so that it acts as a sponge in order to harvest water. So you're going to see a lot more of that as you drive around Spokane. And I really love to see water going off the roof and directly into either the flower gardens or the native species beds, or even into vegetable beds. I've seen a few yards like that, which it's fantastic.
0: That's great, Mary. Grassy front yards in suburbia are an enormous resource for nature and meeting our neighbors. Another question. Site tours are one of the most fun and educational ways to show and tell those on the tour what people are doing to make their homes and lives more planet-friendly and resilient. Are site tours a part of permaculture outreach in Spokane?
1: Well, I do have Spokane Permaculture Meetup Group, and that offers an opportunity for a few site tours. I've even had on there a tour of a community garden in an effort to educate people through, boots to the ground, going to those locations and seeing what is out there. So, yes, there are a form of tours, and I'd love to have even more. And I think that it gives people a lot of hope and joy whenever they're seeing these things in action. So I think I really love those site tours to show people how you can actually do permaculture in a realistic, in a real world setting.
0: Very good, Mary. You consult and educate with people to help them attain their resilience and permaculture goals. You volunteer with others. You organize community events. What is your motivation?
1: Well, it goes in accordance to my mission and values. My mission is to connect people, place, and plants through the systems-based approach of permaculture. So it's right in line of that mission. And then my values, I really want to, I'm a grandmother, as well as a teacher, a consultant, and my ultimate view, my ultimate vision down the road is when my grandchildren's grandchildren to look when they look out the window, they see a world as beautiful, if not more beautiful, than the world I see. I want them to know that, I've done everything I can to ensure their future and to ensure this planet's future for future generations. And I think that some indigenous peoples have a statement, make choices and make decisions based on 7 generations in the future. If you can think of, okay, is this decision going to have a favorable impact 7 generations from now, or will it not have a favorable impact? And making decisions based on that decision matrix, making matrix, I think it changes a lot of your perspective on what truly is important.
0: Total agreement here, Mary. Our own homes and lives are the place to start for being an active part of economic, political, and social transformation. But the scale needs to extend into the community, the bioregion, the entire planet. We both attended the Global Earth Repair Convergence in Port Townsend in May. The convergence brought people together from all over the world. These ideas of paradigm shift and sustainability are gaining traction just about everywhere, and permaculture is an emerging new language to help move this transformation forward. Tell us your thoughts about the Global Earth Repair Convergence.
1: I think that for what I do, I'm a permaculture design consultant, and day to day I work on changing people's yards, but What is so wonderful and so hopeful is that these solutions can be done to scale, to large scale. And that's what the Global Earth Repair Convergence was all about, is seeing it in action currently, right now, happening worldwide. And then also, just like my Spokane Permaculture Symposium, giving people that are doing these boots on the ground, ecologically sound practices, giving them an opportunity to network together and find out what's happening and how they're accomplishing these things. And these are international people from all the way from Africa, Beijing, China. It's not a small undertaking, as you said at all. It's a very large project. And there's a number of people that are doing this project, but I feel privileged. I feel honored to be able to have been a witness of this event.
0: That's right. The Global Earth Repair Convergence brought a lot of people together, both in person and remote. I attended one presentation at the convergence that showed how the repair and regeneration of a damaged landscape in Ethiopia can also serve to regenerate local culture, economy, and resilience. Earth repair and people repair go together. Moving along, Mary, can you tell us the format of the symposium? What can people expect? Presentations, a plenary session, breakout groups?
1: Okay, so this is how we're going to pretty much structure the event of the Spokane Permaculture Symposium on August 22nd, 23rd. But we'll be having broken up throughout the 2 days, we'll be having 16 lightning presentations. So when we say lightning, that's 10-minute presentations with one speaker with a 10-minute presentation and a 5-minute Q&A. Then we're going to also leave available a time for one keynote speaker that speaks for an hour. And all of the speakers apply for a place in the symposium. And currently we're taking applications of those speakers. And then after all of this information, we'll be taking notes while the speakers speak. We'll be having opportunities for networking, for people individually to speak at different trade show tables. And then we're going to be breaking off into work groups. And hopefully from that, looking as what type of actionable steps can we do as a community to use this symposium as a springboard for next steps. And either working together in smaller groups for smaller missions, or is there going to be a larger view of what we're all going to be trying to accomplish?
0: Your lightning presentations remind me of the Seattle Green Building Slam this past spring. 10 speakers had 10 minutes to share 10 slides to describe their projects. That was like speed dating with paradigm shift. Returning to the symposium, can you tell us a bit more detail about the particular lightning presentations are coming into focus?
1: Well, we'll be talking about, we'll be having regenerative farmers and ranchers speak about their food raising in this area. We'll be looking at possibly market gardens and how that our local food production is adding to food security. There's going to be hopefully there'll be a soil and living soil health and living soils expert. There's also going to be people from the around the city speaking to about their neighborhood community gardens. Also, we're looking at, we've had some fires here, as you have had in Oregon, and what can be done for reducing some of those fuels that are partially burned, and also add to the soil. What can we do with restoring our landscape? Also, we're looking at the Spokane River, which is a tremendous natural capital. It's like how many cities have a river run through it? I mean, I can't describe to you the feeling that it gives a community to have that flow just winding around the city. And what can we do to make sure that we're not polluting and, that we're able to save the water levels and also reduce what goes into the river and actually filter it possibly with rain gardens or with our own water harvesting systems.
0: That's great, Mary. Every city and town has more expertise and experience that can be applied to sustainability, regeneration, and paradigm shift than most people realize. On my website, I refer to those entities as allies and assets. Practically every civic-minded organization, large or small, exists to help make the community a better place. That means they are essentially on the same team. My guess is the symposium, both people there in person, but also people who find out about it, will generate a lot of new friendships and collaborations, and also a lot of new perspectives. Another question: what other organizations and projects do you know of in Spokane with interest in resilience, permaculture, social well-being, and community building?
1: Well, I definitely can share about a nonprofit called Growing Neighbors. And basically what they do is help people grow community gardens in their yard, in schools, in churches. And the food is to share with either the little free pantries, take to the farmers markets and give away for free some of it. And also a lot of it goes to our area food banks. Growing Neighbors' mission is to see all local neighbors treating the whole community of creation more like family. And so, what they do is cultivate ecosystems where fresh expressions of a healthy community can take root, grow, and thrive. And just recently, Johnny Edmondson, the director, has fully created a nonprofit with this organization, and they do just that. They donate compost. Sometimes they donate w a working party so that big projects can get done. There's just a number of ways. Sometimes they donate sprinkler systems, build raised beds with volunteer groups. They spearhead the Lands Council has been fantastic with donating serviceberry trees. So throughout a number of our community gardens, they're also graced with these huge serviceberry trees. They're encouraging and making healthy every member of the community, just both the human and our furry friends that crawl and fly.
0: Thanks, Mary. Growing Neighbors sounds like an organization that would be welcome and valued in any city or town. Describing all the benefits, like community building, learning new garden and social skills, advancing the cause of local food systems, engaging with different interest groups in the community, boosting healthy ecosystems, empowering those who participate, young and old. Wow. Those are all important ingredients for moving towards sustainability. They remind me of a core principle of permaculture, and that is design for multiple benefits. Three cheers for growing gardens. Before our final question, Mary, just tell us, how can people contact you if they want to know more or be involved with the symposium?
1: If you're interested in being a sponsor, a speaker, or even attendee to the Spokane Permaculture Symposium, then you can reach out to me at allthingsregenerative@gmail.com and I'll send you information to help you make that happen.
0: Okay, a final question to emphasize. Mary, what are the outcomes you would like to see emerge from the symposium and really from your own work as a consultant and advocate for healthy people and a healthy planet?
1: Well, first, the outcome of my own work is to not only to put gardens in, but educate people on the fact that it's doable. That how do you, we look at these freeways during rush hour and people rushing to and fro different places, you think, how can they ever stop and know that there's some positive things that can happen? And so my goal is to just really give hope to people in the Spokane community and possibly beyond the Spokane community, wherever this radio program possibly airs. But also, as far as this symposium is concerned, I think that, what is it, the term, it takes a village to raise a child? And I think it takes a village to raise a garden and having more opportunities to connect.
0: Very good, Mary. Your ideals, your enthusiasm, your work organizing the symposium, your consulting and vision for a more resilient and regenerative community and beyond are greatly appreciated. Best wishes moving forward.
1: You're very welcome, Jan, and have a great day.
0: Very nice to hear from Mary. The symposium she and others are organizing in Spokane is exactly what should be happening all over the country, in towns and cities, large and small. We heard several words and ideals repeated multiple times during our conversation, including resilience, sustainability, make connections, permaculture, share what we're learning. The word springboard stands out. From what Mary described, the symposium looks to be focused mostly on gardens and local food, and that's all good. We do need and deserve healthy food. The more local, the better. At the same time, in the larger scheme of our modern lives, the most demanding issues of the day, including climate change, the enormous social and ecological damage caused by the excess consumption of energy and resources known as the consumer culture, and remarkable levels of political, social, and economic disequity, all hardwired products of the mainstream economic system, call for a fundamental reworking of how we prioritize our own time and money and the way we live. Learning to garden, connecting with others, and making common cause, as described as high-value outcomes for the symposium, and the Growing Our Neighbors organization, are the springboard for taking action critical for us as individuals and as communities to address the challenges of our time. Gardens have an enormous role to play on behalf of paradigm shift, social uplift, building civic culture, and moving towards sustainability. The Permaculture Symposium and Growing Neighbors both deserve generous community support. They are courageous examples of paradigm shift on the ground in the early going. This is Jan Spencer coming to you from Eugene, Oregon. You can find all the podcasts from this radio program. 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Join us for the next episodes of A Primer for Paradigm Shift. Until then, be strong, be safe, be well. But don't be shy.
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6: Welcome to Bike Talk. I'm Taylor Nichols.
7: And I'm Nick Richard.
6: Hey, Nick.
7: Hey, Taylor.
6: How is the air in Western Massachusetts?
7: It's fine now, but it was yellow. It was like a used cigarette filter for a while.
6: Yeah. You know, I finished my ride from my daughter's to my dad in Michigan late last week, and I beat the bad air by one day. I got to my dad, and the very next day, they were warning people, don't go outside. Mm-hmm. And it occurred to me, you know, what would have happened had I still been on the road and needed to ride 50 or so miles through that kind of air? And, you know, it makes me think, what are we doing to our planet where this is becoming a regular thing, where the East Coast is inundated by smoke from fires in Canada, or the Midwest from fires in Utah, or the Northwest or something. You know what I mean?
7: I saw people who looked like they were on a bike tour, at least one guy, and he had the panniers and everything, and he was in this air. You know, if you're in a car, you get the cabin air filter, you know, and I guess that right. gives you some, that
6: protection.
7: Filters it.
6: Was he wearing a mask?
7: No, he wasn't. People who bike are used to car exhaust anyway. I think it's ironic that we're causing 10 to 15% of greenhouse gas emissions globally by driving, but it's the other people who aren't driving that get the worst of it.
6: Yeah, that are paying the price for it, right? Absolutely. I was lucky to have missed it. I'm back in Los Angeles now, and it's good to be home, but I do feel a little bit like what we talked about last week with Jake Hess. There's more road. You know, why aren't I riding on it? So I do miss being on the road, but I'm glad to be home. It was a wonderful trip. And again, I want to thank everybody who supported me and us in the show while I was out on the road. It really meant a lot to me, and I'm going to miss it.
7: Well, you ride every day, right?
6: I do ride every day. In fact, I'm going to ride tomorrow with one of the guys that I met on the show. I talked about him early on when I was on the tour. He's on a 4,200-day riding every day bike streak, and he's in Los Angeles, and I'm going to ride with him tomorrow and be a part of his streak again.
7: I was inspired by your ride. A listener, Tom O'Brien, invited me to ride a segment of the Western New England Greenway from Falls Village, Connecticut to Pittsfield, Massachusetts, which is right near me. It's U.S. Bicycle Route 7, and it goes through all these Berkshire landmarks and beautiful places. And I talked to Tom and two of the guys who were instrumental in getting this designated, this route, the Western New England Greenway.
6: Let's hear that.
8: I'm Dan McGinnis.
9: Yeah, and Dan Bolognani.
10: And Tom, we know.
11: Tom O'Brien.
10: You all have been working on the Western New England Greenway for how long?
8: Approximately 15, 16 years.
9: Uh-huh. Yeah, and it's been a long ride trying to get all the municipalities, all the cycling organizations, and the state DOTs to support the project.
10: Now the state DOTs have supported the project?
8: Technically, they're the ones who submitted the applications to ASHTO and the Venture Cycling to get an official designation as official Bike Route 7, U.S. Bike Route 7. It's a bike route from Norwalk, Connecticut to the Canadian border, where it hooks up with the Ruvert. in Norwalk, it hooks up with the East Coast Greenway.
7: It's a greenway?
8: It's a greenway. We call it the greenway, yeah.
7: What's the definition of a greenway? Is there a definition?
8: Whatever you want it to be.
9: and we like have modeled our naming and branding
8: on the East Coast,
9: on the East Coast Greenway. East Coast,
8: which, you know, it would be nice to have it all off-road, but doesn't happen yet. They'll be encouraged people to do it.
7: So is this one of these things like giving a president a Nobel Peace Prize because you're hoping that they will then fall in line with it?
8: No, this is more like, you know, giving you a route. I mean, you could just ride up Route 7, but we take people off the main roads as much as possible. It's a much nicer ride than just zipping along 7.
9: We wanted to make sure there was cultural heritage along the way.
8: Yeah.
9: So the route runs past, you know, state parks, cultural heritage sites, historical markers, historical sites, et cetera. And so it really is a nice ride for leisure time to go and visit the area. And it's beautiful scenery, too.
8: You go by the Norman Rockwell Museum, the Berkshire Botanical Gardens. So if you want to zip off, yeah, hey, that's great.
6: Arrowhead.
9: Herman Melville's Arrowhead.
6: Sure.
7: So for someone who's used to riding on the road, this it really is kind of ideal.
8: Yeah, unless you really like riding on four-lane highways, this is a much better way of doing it.
7: Your Western New England Greenway goes about 381 miles, yeah, I think I heard, and then the East Coast Greenway goes the whole East Coast.
9: That's Maine to Key West, the East Coast Greenway.
8: And in Canada, you hook up with the route there, a couple thousand miles of routes. You know, a lot of it's off-road, too.
7: That's amazing.
8: I don't know if you've ever ridden Canada, but it's great.
7: I rode a little bit of Montreal, which I will do again. Because the more I keep hearing about these routes, it's inspiring. You're getting people on the road.
8: Yeah, that's the idea. It's a real low-impact tourism type thing.
7: Right.
8: And it's good for the people who live here, too.
9: Right. We just want to get people out on bikes.
8: Yeah.
7: And that's what we're doing today with this 40-mile each-way two-day ride.
8: Or 50 miles or whatever it is.
5: U.S. Bike Route 7 is an alternative to federal auto Route 7, which is extremely unbike friendly.
8: Yeah.
5: And we see a lot of people traveling on bikes that just automatically go on Route 7. So this is an effort to educate people on a much safer and more scenic alternative.
7: Yeah. 16, 20 years well spent.
9: Indeed.
5: Thank you.
8: Thank you.
6: One thing nice about that, Nick, is there's no cars in the background of that interview.
7: Yeah. I mean, there were some cars, but low traffic, slow speed. I never felt unsafe.
6: Right.
7: Part of it was riding with the group, too.
6: You know, while we're on this topic of climate and cars causing a lot of this damage to our environment, Portland, Oregon broke the record for the biggest e-bike ride in the world. And we've had people from Bike Loud PDX on the show before, but they were involved in this e-bike ride. So here's Claire Vletch from Bike Loud PDX. When I was riding my bike across the country, the big thing that people were talking about was, are we cheating if we're on an e-bike, or are we cheating if we're getting a ride from a car or a bus? And we all decided, we all meaning the people that I met along my trip, we all decided that there is no cheating in biking, because biking is such a beautiful form of transportation that biking in general is cheating because it's so great. Well, along these lines, Bike Loud PDX, which is a bike organization in Portland, Oregon, they just broke the world record for the largest e-bike ride in history. And we have Bike Loud PDX operational manager with us today, Claire Vlech. Claire, thank you so much for joining us. And tell us about this world record e-bike ride, because the old record was held by an organization in Seattle with 400, and you guys devastated that.
11: I want to be clear that Bike Loud didn't organize this ride. We participated heavily, and we had volunteers helping out on the route. We had a lot of our members who rode, but it was organized by the Portland Bureau of Transportation with Biketown, which is our bike share system. And a lot of our bike share is e-bikes. So they decided that it was a 10-year anniversary of the bike share system, and they figured a 10-year-old would love to break a world record for their birthday party. So that's what we did.
6: That's great. Well, I love the fact that it's part of the bike share system and part of the Portland structure of transportation, because I think that that's so important that it's not just advocates, that it's actually city government that is promoting this. And I think that e-bikes for bike share is also a game changer. How many e-bikes did you have?
11: So the official count was 1,060 e-bike riders. The ride was so long that by the time the last riders left the finish line, the first riders had gotten back all the way around.
6: How long was the ride? How many miles?
11: It was around 2 miles. We looped across the Willamette River down to our transit bike and pedestrian only bridge, rode over that, and then back over to the start line.
6: And were you on public streets or were you on bike paths or trails or was it a mixture? Did you have police support? Did you cork intersections? How did the ride work?
11: It was a mix. We were on some dedicated bike lanes, on some paths, on this bridge that isn't open to cars. And then we were also on streets for a while. And they did have volunteers corking a couple intersections. There was no police support.
6: Oh, wow.
11: It was a well-organized ride.
6: Well, usually when things are done through the Department of Transportation, there is police support. So I'm kind of actually glad that you didn't feel that you needed it.
11: Portland has a culture of bike rides that are corked by volunteers. A lot of people are used to riding in that way, I would say. I think there were a lot of riders on this ride who were maybe newer to the Portland bike culture. And so it was really great to participate in this and be a part of this big ride and feel the joy and feel like they were in a community with 1,000+ other riders.
6: And feel the wind in their hair, I might add, because that's one of the great things about a bike ride.
11: The wind in their hair or the wind in their wig or onesie or costume, because that they encourage people to make it a little whimsical. So my family all attached unicorn horns to our helmets. So we were a unicorn family, but there were riders wearing all sorts of costumes.
6: I love that also. Was everybody on an e-bike or was it a mixture of e-bikes and acoustic bikes? What?
11: It was a mix. So they were counting e-bikes, but if people wanted to come and participate and be a part of the fun, then they could do that on an acoustic bike. We also had a lot of Bike Loud volunteers who don't own e-bikes who helped out with the course or counting people or, you know, scanning people's QR codes because the Guinness Book of World Records folks wanted to make sure we had a good proper count.
6: Oh, so this is an actual world record then?
11: Oh, yes, yes. We're going to be in the book and all.
6: Oh, that's great.
11: We had a lot of people show up from Bike Loud. My whole family was there. We all have Bike Loud pennants on our bikes, and we had a bunch of our members showed up wearing their t-shirts, so we had a good presence at the ride.
6: Right. Well, we've had people from Bike Loud PDX on the show in the past, but this is your first time on the show, and you're now on the paid staff of Bike Loud PDX, and I think that is so great. We need more paid staff people working in these kind of advocacy roles. AAA has had a paid staff promoting car usage for 100 years. And we need people that are actually working and earning money doing this kind of work. So I'm so glad to hear about your hire with Bike Loud PDX. Can you tell me what you're doing as the operational manager?
11: The role is still being defined. And, you know, I agree with what you said about needing to have paid positions for this sort of thing, because A, if it's your full-time job, then, although this job is half-time, but still, if it's your paid job, then you have much more capacity to do the work that needs to be done than if you're doing it just as a volunteer capacity. And it also takes pressure off of our volunteers so that, you know, they're not feeling burnt out. We've had that happen in the past where people feel burnt out and then they drop out of the movement for a while. So hopefully that'll help keep volunteers engaged and motivated and activated without them feeling overwhelmed. Some of what I've been doing is hosting Portland's weekly bike social hour that used to be hosted by Jonathan Maas of Bike Portland. I'm also helping refine some of our communications, so around social media, but also when we table at events like this World Record Bike Ride, making sure that we have all the information out there about what we're doing, the sort of advocacy that we do, how people can get involved, because there is so much great energy out there on Sunday, right. And people were really excited. And so having materials that were really clear about how people can stay in touch with us, get engaged, join our really active Slack channel, meet other bike-minded folks at Bike Social Hour, really trying to bring more people into the fold.
6: Biking is a big tent, and we want to welcome mountain bikers, road bikers, commuters, e-bikers, e-scooters, all kinds of, you know, multimodal transportation into our tent. Portland has been, you know, the number one U.S. biking city for a long time. But I got to tell you, I was just in Minneapolis, and Minneapolis is giving you a run for your money.
11: I know we're slipping a little bit. And, you know, we keep pushing our local Bureau of Transportation, saying we're doing great. We want to do even better, especially now, like you said, with this big tent that includes e-bikes, because we can reach so many more people now, right? Like parents carrying children. People who want to use bikes as car replacements.
6: Right.
11: It allows them to carry more things faster, quicker.
6: Further, right.
11: Not as tired. And
6: even, I would add, not as sweaty.
11: Yeah, that too, especially in the summer. And also thinking about people with disabilities, like some people can't drive but can ride a bike. Some people can't really walk very far, but they can ride a bike. On Sunday after the ride, I passed a bike on our waterfront, and like it was an older couple. They looked like they were both at least 70. And
6: wow, that's old.
11: Yeah, well,
6: I'm teasing.
11: The guy in front was riding the bike, and then the woman in the back was riding as a passenger, right?
6: Oh.
11: And a lot of the time you see kids in the back, but it's so great seeing other kinds of families using e-bikes that way.
6: Right. Well, listen, I got to tell you, I love this idea of the biggest e-bike ride world record, 1,060 bikers biking on a designated route and breaking the world record. So Seattle, it's up to you, or Minneapolis, it's up to you, or New York, it's up to you to best that.
11: So you're saying we can't rest on our laurels here?
6: I don't think you can rest on your laurels, not in this day and age. Before we end, how do people find out about Bike Loud PDX, and how do people find out about your amazing world record?
11: People can find us online at bikeloudpdx.org. We're also on Instagram and Blue Sky at bikeloudpdx. Really, people should just Google World Record E-Bike Ride Portland, because there are so many great photos and videos out there, and people should have a chance to see those.
6: Claire Vilek, thanks so much for your new role at Bike Loud PDX, and thanks for coming on Bike Talk.
11: Yes, thank you so much for having me.
7: I want to go back to the ride I did of the Western New England Greenway.
6: Uh-huh.
7: We stopped in Great Barrington, Tom and I, at a bagel shop, and I talked to Robin and Amy. They owned a bike shop for over 40 years in Manchester, Vermont, and they bought a rail trail and added it to the network where they live.
6: They bought it or they are paying for the upkeep of the trail?
7: No, they bought it.
6: Oh, I love that. I want one.
7: Yeah. Look for bargains. How long have you been biking together?
12: We owned a bike shop for 43 years in Manchester, Vermont.
6: Oh, okay.
13: We're married for 56 years, so we've been riding most of it, but not as seriously as in starting around 2005 when I retired from one of my jobs, and we really got serious about touring.
14: Oh, I thought you were going to say serious about the marriage.
12: Well, that goes along with it. You got to get along together.
15: Yeah. Riding is our life. That's what it's all about.
14: And how do you like this ride?
15: Oh, we love it. Actually, we're part of the Western New England Greenway. Mm-hmm. We built a trail. That's how we got to know this group, because they were coming through Manchester and got in touch with us. And we had a bike shop, and they needed someone that needed a part. And we also have a group called Bike Manchester Vermont and invited the whole group for dinner one night. And Robin and I were hooked. And we bought this railroad with two other people because the town couldn't do it because it was going to possibly go through the court system, which we did. And we put it together. We bought the property in 2009. And it was an old railroad bed that carried marble from Dorset to Manchester.
7: Now it's like public, or?
15: It's actually part of the Western New England Greenway.
13: It's an alternative. If you want to ride a trail instead of on the road, you can ride. I think you can get 3.5 miles out of it. That's all. The piece that we bought was 1.2 miles, but we were able to get an easement to hook it up to what the town had already built. So that made it like 2.5 miles, and then we extended it on some
1: dirt roads.
13: Mm-hmm. So now
15: finished doing this past November. So now it goes school to school, Manchester Elementary School to the Dorset Elementary School.
13: The original railroad company was called the Manchester, Dorset, and Granville Railroad, MD&G. It was never completed to Granville. It only ran to carry marble.
15: Yeah.
13: The marble business slowed down, and they shut down the quarry.
15: Yeah. It was also known as the Mud, Dirt, and Gravel Railroad. But it's beautiful. I mean, it's so well used already. It's great. As soon as we can get some signs in our state that say the Western New England Greenway.
14: You're looking at Tom.
15: Well, Tom is the one that goes out there and actually plants the signs. He's a great asset. That's the only reason there's signage out, really.
16: It was a joint effort. You know, I sort of did the groundwork of meeting with all the town officials and stuff, but, you know, Dan B. arranged all the financing. And,
15: So,
16: I mean, that's a really good group of people.
15: Yeah.
6: Well, that makes me think a little bit of the Lansing bike party. You know, before I left my dad's house and came back home, I had an opportunity to meet with the Lansing bike party. And by the way, I just love that name, the Lansing bike party as an organization. So these are some guys who came out and met me for a coffee. And we couldn't ride, Nick, because the air was so bad. Otherwise, we would have gone for a ride. Instead, we just met for a coffee.
17: I'm in Lansing. I had to meet up with the Lansing Bike Party, which I really love that name. Tim Potter, who's been on the show before, who was the director of the MSU bike program, and his brother Jeff is here. And Rick, who I met on the road the other day, is here. And Andy, who's the director of the League of Michigan Bicyclists, is here. So tell us about your program, the League, and also what you're working on and what we've been talking about while we've been having coffee.
18: Hi, Andy Rohrer, Executive Director of the League of Michigan Bicyclists. I'm going to try and do this in 30 seconds to 60 seconds. So essentially, we serve to unify the cycling community all across Michigan right. in order to advocate for safety and access for cycling. And, of course, to educate the cycling community towards their rights and responsibilities, but also the broader community right. towards the rights and responsibilities of cyclists. Promoting safety and access for them. We're a 501c3, so most of our job is not to lobby or to, you know, advocate right. with the legislators, but it's important to do that. But we also work with state agencies, and of course, we're always promoting cycling around the state of Michigan. In fact, I would say it's been many, many years, and now I finally get paid to ride a bicycle, but I want everybody to ride a bicycle with me. So that's kind of the 60 seconds.
17: No, that's great, because I love being paid. I think that's a really important part of the advocacy. It can't always be volunteers, and you have a great shirt.
18: We do, and I want to tell anybody that's interested, we do have a website, lmb.org. Anybody in Michigan is welcome to join us. Of course, anybody anywhere in the country is welcome to join us. And, of course, we are a 501c3, so we do operate off the generosity of others.
17: Great. So send money to lmb.org. And, Rick, you're like an old-time advocate, and you were my escort into town the other day.
19: Yeah.
17: Tell us where Lansing is now.
19: Lansing, it's right in the middle of the mitten, as we say. Right. And, I've been here since the early 70s and started out just as a bike racer. And back in those days, everybody was 19, 20, 21, and anybody over 25 was a fossil. and now I'm in my 70s, and I'm kind of the mainstream, right. Strangely as it is. And people in their 20s, where are they? Where are they hiding out? So,
7: well, where are they? What do you think's going on?
19: Some of them are mountain bikers. Some, I think most of them are gamers or, in front of TVs or screens or whatever. It's a mystery. Yeah. I just shake my head, scratch my head all the time. So where are all these people?
7: Well, you were just talking earlier about how at Michigan State you used to go to a dorm and there would be 1,000 bicycles.
19: Right.
7: And now at the dorm there's maybe 100 bicycles.
19: Which is ironic because the infrastructure on the campus is much better now than it was back in the old days.
7: And that's because of Tim Potter.
20: It's been a couple decades of a lot of improvements. You're right. But, the numbers of pedal bikes has definitely dropped, right. Sadly.
7: And so are there more e-bikes? Because that's a positive.
20: Well, a lot more electric assist devices. So, right. They're either bikes or the one wheels or the scooters or the it seemed like every month something new with an electric motor would go whizzing by. And it was just, what was that?
7: When I ride around the campus on the – I guess it's the south part of campus. There are huge parking lots, and those are all full. Are those student cars? Is that the deal?
20: Yeah, they're considered student commuter lots, they call them.
7: Right.
20: And I gave up my on-campus parking privileges that I could have got, and I ride my bike in back and forth, or used to. Don't anymore. But, it was funny. The parking staff actually tried three times to convince me, why would I park down there? I did pay for a couple of years of parking in one of those huge lots. They said, that's just for students. And I said, I think anybody can park there, right?
7: Right.
20: But they really, really discourage people from parking or really doing anything other than driving to campus, which is really pretty sad.
7: Yeah, it's too bad because it's Lansing's fairly flat. The weather's good for, 8-9 months out of the year? And I guess those other months, you can still ride.
20: Oh, yeah.
7: Jeff, where do you fit into all this?
21: Oh, my.
7: In the Lansing Bike Party.
21: In the Lansing Bike Party. Well, I've been enjoying it for a long time, and it's not about the bike. I love the socializing of the bike scene, and I'm involved with basically all the bike scenes in town, which is kind of fun.
7: Can you name some of the other ones, just so I know the...
21: There's the Epic Mountain Bike Group.
7: Oh, great.
21: Social Mountain Bikers.
7: Yeah, right.
21: And, of course, there's our Lansing Bike Party. Then there's the CCCC Bike Racers, Capital City Cycling Club Bike Racers.
7: Wow, okay.
21: There's the TCBA Bike Touring Organizers.
18: Mid-Michigan Mountain Bike Association. Right. LMB is based here in Lansing.
21: Oh, MMBA.
18: Yeah. MMBA, yeah.
21: Yes.
7: Which is
21: the official Mountain Bike Association.
7: Okay,
21: right. Epic Mountain Biking is like the bike party of mountain biking.
7: Great. Well, let me ask, because when I was in Minneapolis, we talked a little bit about, do too many advocacy groups spoil the kitchen? And I wonder, are all of the groups in Lansing connected in any way? Is there any way to mobilize all of the different groups to help get more political will behind making more bike infrastructure?
21: That would be nice. LMB would be the people to do it.
7: Yeah.
18: So actually, that's one reason we've strategically rebranded ourselves with the Unify, Advocate, Educate, and with Unify being the first part of this, is
7: great.
18: That it's okay to have all sorts of different cyclists coming together, even though the mountain bike groups or the mountain bike associations may have different priorities.
7: Sure.
18: At the end of the day, their interests still overlap with the racers.
7: They're riding off-road, but they have to ride on the road to get to off-road sometimes.
18: Precisely. And so there's a lot of overlap in the interests, and LMB is we're repositioning ourselves or reinvigorating ourselves towards that unified advocacy. It's okay if you ride differently. At the end of the day, we're all still riding a bicycle.
7: Right. And we are riding on the roads at some point or other, right?
18: There's also issues with land access. Here in Michigan, there's a lot of private land. There's a lot of state land that there's a lot of strict rules about how it can be used. And so, part of our work is also just working to get access to land, but then also to to figure out ways to use it with sensible regulations and rules around that so that everybody can enjoy it, but we can still get cyclists on it. Because for a long time, cyclists have been pushed off the land or have been pushed off of using it because of a perception that we damage it, when in fact, we don't.
0: Right. Well, we were having coffee and talking, and I think we could have been in any city in North America, because we're all dealing with the same thing. Highways cutting our neighborhoods in half, one-way streets speeding through our neighborhoods.
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0: Rebellion and Just Stop Oil, talking about effective resistance methods explained in his new book, Suicide, The Political and Legal Implications of Creating Endless Mass Death, encouraging assembly-based movements to overcome repressive fascism, build real democracies, and confront climate collapse. We also share news videos and reflections on Bay Mills Indian Community opposition to Michigan permits for the proposed Enbridge Line 5 tar sands pipeline tunnel beneath the Straits of Mackinac, an invitation to join summer work camps with the Wet'suwet'en First Nation clan contesting Coastal GasLink pipeline construction and expansion through their unceded territories in British Columbia, a We the People 250 march with a large constitution prop in Washington, D.C. on July 4th, and Minnesota activists charged with anti-ICE conspiracy while targeted by a retaliatory federal government seeking to quash dissent. So this show has been broadcast for 14 years now on Progressive Volunteer Community Station, KRFP Radio Free Moscow. We invite you to listen every Wednesday between 1:30 and 3 p.m. Pacific Time, either on air at 90.3 FM and or online at KRFP and the Pacifica Network Audio Port, as we describe continent-wide grassroots frontline resistance to fossil fuel projects, the root causes of climate change, thanks to generous anonymous listeners who have adopted myself, your program host Helen Yost, as their KRFP DJ. You can do the same by going to the KRFP website found at radiofreemoscow.org or krfp.org and click on the green triangle that says Adopt a DJ and adopt one or more of about three dozen very deserving all-volunteer DJs here at this great station. And we also always ask for your assistance with a dozen other projects as we broadcast with a stronger signal, reaching out all across the Palouse and to our neighbor city, Pullman, Washington. You can find ways to pitch in either as a volunteer and or as a contributor by going to one of the top tabs on the KRFP website called Support KRFP. And we heartily encourage you to get involved however you can. Well, as is our custom on this program, we're going to start out with a quick song, or in this case, a video. This comes to us from the Bay Mills Community Tribal Chairperson, and that's Whitney Gravel. She will be talking about tribal opposition to recent permits granted by the state of Michigan to allow Enbridge to build a tunnel around its tar sands pipeline, Line 5, under the Straits of Mackinac in the middle of the Great Lakes. So here we go. This is Whitney Gravel of the Bay Mills Indian Community.
1: My name is Whitney Gravel. I currently serve as the president of Bay Mills Indian Community. And I wanted to take an opportunity to send a message to everyone that has been following our fight against Enbridge Energy and the Line 5 dual pipelines. Today we received the unfortunate news that the state of Michigan, Governor Whitmer, and the Environment, Great Lakes, and Energy Department has approved two sets of permits for the Great Lakes Tunnel Project. What this means is that Enbridge now has two of three permits, one from Eagle, one from the Michigan Public Service Commission, and one more pending the U.S. Army Corps of Engineers. I'll admit that I'm heartbroken. I'm upset. I feel betrayed. The tribal nations in the state of Michigan have spent well over a decade trying to inform our legislators, our lawmakers, our representatives about our treaty rights, about tribal sovereignty, the impact of this project, and what it means for our people, for our culture, for our relationship with the land and with the water. And to see that ignored and disregarded in this permit decision makes me angry. During a time when

0: quite literally being choked by wildfire. And Lake Whitefish are disappearing from the Great Lakes. This administration is choosing to hand over one of our most precious resources to one of the worst bad actors I have ever, ever interacted with. But this message is not only said in despair. I wanted to get on here to send a message to my sister tribal nations, to our water protectors, to our relatives, both human and non-human, and most of all to my tribal citizens here in Bay Mills Indian community, that the fight is not over. We do plan to litigate these permits. We plan to pursue justice, not only for our treaty rights, not only for the Great Lakes, but for everyone who relies upon them. The battle will be long, and it is going to get harder from here on out because we face monstrous enemies that do not care about the Great Lakes. They do not care about tribes. They do not care about what. But we do. And if there's one thing I know for sure, it's that our tribes existed long before there was a state of Michigan and will exist long after there is a state of Michigan. And we will do what we need to do to protect the Great Lakes. If there's anything you can do to support us during that time, we welcome it. Whether it's putting Sama out by the water, offering your prayers, speaking with your legislators, talking with your representatives, it's now time for us to get together collectively and do what is right, since no one else will. Thank you, and watch for more coming from the Bay Mills Indian community as we take on this fight. If you have any questions, you can follow this page or find us at baymills.org.
1: You are listening to the Climate Justice Forum here on KRFP Moscow Pullman, produced by Regional Climate Activist Collective Wild Idaho Rising Tide. And we just shared a Facebook video that comes to us from the Bay Mills Indian Community Tribal Chairperson. As she said, that's Whitney Gravel. This was posted on July 15th, and we would like to also share the commentary that goes along with this video, although it might be a little redundant. It's probably words that she didn't say in the video that she would like to also share with everyone. It says, "It is a difficult day for Bay Mills Indian community, for our relatives across Great Lakes, and for everyone who loves and depends on these waters. Today, Governor Whitmer," and that's of Michigan, "through the Michigan Department of Environment, Great Lakes, and Energy, has approved a key set of permits for Enbridge's proposed Line 5 tunnel beneath the Straits of Mackinac." And that's the spot, by the way, where three of the larger Great Lakes come together. And this Line 5 is a tar sands pipeline coming out of Canada, and they want to build a tunnel to put around it, and I'm guessing also to expand this tar sands pipeline into Michigan. And of course, this is the same pipeline that's being relocated around the Bad River Indian community when they said that, you know, we don't want this pipeline going through our lands, and so they put it further upriver. It's still crossing the water they depend upon outside of their reservation, but threatening them nonetheless, and especially with all the development that goes along with putting a pipeline in the ground, all the water disruption, soil disruption, you know, disruption of wildlife and just traditional ways, you name it. It's all a mess. It's all destructive, as is most industrial civilization under which you and I live and actually promote every day. But anyway, back to this description. I know many of you are feeling the same anger, disappointment, and heartbreak that I am. For years, Bay Mills Indian community has stood at the forefront of this fight alongside our sister tribes, water protectors, Earth Justice, the Native American Rights Fund, and countless allies. We have challenged this project in hearings, in courtrooms, and before every agency willing to listen. We brought forward science, law, history, and the voices of our people. We spoke the truth about what is at stake, yet today the state chose to ignore that truth and betray that truth. To my tribe and my tribal citizens, I am deeply sorry that despite our relentless efforts, the state of Michigan and EGLE, again, that's the Michigan Department of Environment, Great Lakes, and Energy, approve these permits. I know this decision feels like a betrayal, not only of our tribe, but of every Michigander who believes the Great Lakes are worth protecting. The Straits of Mackinac are not simply a place on a map, they are sacred. They are where our creation story begins. They are the heart of who we are as Anishinaabe people. They connect our past, our present, and our future. To see this sacred place handed over to a foreign corporation with Enbridge's record is devastating. This is a company that has spilled oil, violated safety standards, trespassed on lands, damaged ecosystems, pierced aquifers, disregarded tribal sovereignty, and caused one of the worst inland oil spills in American history. Rewarding that record with another opportunity to threaten the Great Lakes is unconscionable. But I also want everyone to hear this clearly. The fight is not over. One permit does not decide our future. Michigan's Supreme Court is still considering whether to overturn another key permit for this project. Enbridge still lacks additional state and federal approvals, including permits from the U.S. Army Corps of Engineers. Bay Mills will continue to pursue every legal avenue available to defend our treaty rights, protect our waters, and uphold our responsibilities to future generations. Our ancestors faced challenges far greater than this one. They endured attempts to remove us from our homelands, erase our language, and extinguish our ways of life. Yet they persevered. Because of them, we are still here. Finally, it is important to remember that our nation existed long before there was a state of Michigan. Our laws, our responsibilities, and our relationship with these waters did not begin with state agencies, and they will not end because of one decision. Long after today's political leaders are gone, Bay Mills Indian community will still be here. We will still be exercising our treaty rights. We will still be protecting the Great Lakes. We will still be fulfilling the sacred responsibilities entrusted to us by our ancestors and owed to our descendants. The state may have issued a permit, but it cannot issue permission for us to stop caring. It cannot erase our treaties. It cannot permit us to abandon our obligations. It cannot extinguish our sovereignty or our determination. We will continue to stand with our sister tribal nations, with our legal partners, and with all those who understand that the Great Lakes are not infrastructure, they are life. There will be difficult days ahead. There will be more hearings, more court proceedings, and more moments that test our resolve. But we have never measured our success by whether the fight was easy. We measure it by whether we honored our responsibility to protect what is sacred. I promise you this, Bay Mills Indian community will continue this work with the same determination, courage, and conviction that has guided us from the beginning. We owe nothing less to our ancestors, to our children, and to the generations yet to come. This is my truth. Debwa. So again, that is a statement by Whitney Gravel, the chairperson of the Bay Mills Indian Community Tribal Community. She posted it on the Bay Mills Indian Community Tribal Chairperson Facebook page on July 15th, along with the video we just shared. And we apologize if the sound recording is not of the greatest quality. She was standing next to the lakes and the wind was blowing. So the wind got a word in too. So anyway, we would next like to share belatedly an email that came to us from Gitumden Yinta Access. The Gitumden clan is one of about a half dozen of the Wet'suwet'en First Nation up in British Columbia who have been fighting off not only the initial construction and installation of the Coastal GasLink pipeline through their unceded territories without their permission. But also now there's likely an upcoming expansion of that pipeline out to Kitimat, where there's a horrendous liquefied natural gas export facility, all kinds of extensive, way more than expected gas flaring impacting the community with both noise and pollution. And of course, the imminent tragedy of a tanker wrecking in the very hazardous waters of the BC coast, which are dotted with rocky fjords and strong winds coming from the inland parts. And, you know, it's just an accident waiting to happen, trying to export fossil fuels off the very wild and rugged British Columbia coast. But anyway, this is, again, an email that came to us from Gidimden Yinta Access on June 28th. It's called Come to Camp as a title, and has a great photo of the river running through their unceded territories, which is also jeopardized by all this fossil fuel development. It says, we are gearing up for summer on the Yinta, and that's traditional territories, and there are several exciting projects happening throughout July and August. Come to the Yinta and use your skills to build a new caretaker cabin at, and I apologize, I'll probably get this indigenous pronunciation wrong, Silkiqua, and that's the Lamprey Creek Village site on Gidimden territory, which could begin as soon as July 9th. Assist with the completion of the trapper cabin or help Dinize Woos and his trapping crew with trail building and cleaning. We are looking for support with the following skills: skilled carpenters and builders, cooks, skilled laborers, people with bush skills, and safe chainsaw operating skills. Please come with camping gear. We have a few extras if need be, and be prepared to work with a team or work independently around the village site. The beautiful Wet'suwet'en, and that's the Maurice River we were talking about earlier, is on site for cooling dips on hot days. Please complete the Come to Camp form on our website, and there's a link to that, which, you know, we might get around to sharing some of this on Facebook, although we're not really interested in feeding any of our information into that corporate monster that supposedly necessitates data centers throughout their country and this country, and their excessive use of water and electricity, and of course, corporate takeover of this country, as I just said, calling it their country. That's the tech bros, that is. Anyway, again, that's an email on June 28th that came to Wild Idaho Rising Tide, or WIRT from Gidimden Yinta Access, called Come to Camp. Well, next up, we'd like to share another email. This comes to us from Backbone Campaign, and we, a few programs ago, shared news about them bringing a huge banner of the Constitution to Washington, D.C. on the 4th of July as a protest strategy. And we didn't find any follow-up news on that, but we did get this email on July 15th from them saying, we did it. So it's a follow-up and description of their protest on purportedly Independence Day. No one's independent until we are all interdependent and free. But anyway, it says, we beat the heat, a locked-down national mall and neo-Nazi threats, to facilitate a beautiful experience for hundreds of brave folks who want something better for the future. And there's a link if you would like to read this in a web browser, so we can probably post this as we do much of the information for this program as links under the posts for the Climate Justice Forum up on our Facebook page and maybe eventually on our website too. Anyway, Backbone Campaign says, it's hard to believe it's already been 11 days since our epic We the People 250 march in D.C. on July 4th. I am so proud of our team and I'm grateful to all who showed up, pitched in, and allied with us. It took many months of work that made it possible, and it was perseverance plus 23 years of lessons learned in activism that helped us pull off the near impossible. Despite brutal heat, high security in a lockdown national mall, and neo-Nazis terrorizing people, we facilitated a beautiful experience for hundreds of brave folks who want something better for the future. And there's a photo here of the super long, carried by people on both sides, Constitution full of signatories marching on the National Mall. By working together, we made it abundantly clear that the vision, power, and resolve to create a more perfect union is alive and ascendant. Our work builds upon a history of struggle. It acknowledges and takes accountability for our nation's past failings, and it seeks to guarantee that the Declaration's claims for universal rights means we, the people, includes everyone. By affirming these principles, our celebration of this country's 250th birthday points the way toward a future truly worthy of our children. And there's another photo of the top of this huge banner that, of course, says, We the People. Besides the amazing 6 months of work by volunteers on Vashon Island, and that's in the Seattle area, to create this imagery, the heavy lift of preparation and execution was mainly done by the 15-person backbone team of volunteers who traveled to D.C. And there's an embedded photo of that team gathered around a restaurant table here. They worked for days prepping the imagery and gearing up to overcome whatever obstacles were erected in our path, and then they wrapped it all up. All 1,050 pounds to ship back home. Apparently that was a heavy banner. We hope you'll share the below photos more at our Flickr site. Thank you to Brady Dindy for capturing this video of the beautiful action on July 4th. She wrote, quote, It was absurdly hot in D.C., but we all still showed up for the We the People 250 March. We carried the We the People banner and hundreds of feet of signature panels containing the signatures of hundreds of thousands of people from all over the United States. The We the People banner is an original artwork that is a replica of the preamble for our Constitution. We were there to proclaim our belief that we the people means everybody, that our nation is rooted in the rule of law, and that our rights and freedoms are enshrined in our Constitution and apply to everyone, not just who the powerful feel are deserving. Ours was a message of inclusion and protection, unlike that other group that is garnering all the media attention, unquote. But that's probably the Trump administration. What's next? We are taking a bit of time off to recover. In the fall, we plan to tour We the People with the new procession for the future banners in regions across the country. Want to help arrange something in your community or region? Email us and let's keep the movement growing. And this is signed Forward Together by Bill Moyer. I'm assuming he's the executive director of the Backbone Campaign. And he also says, P.S., we can still use your help supporting and taking next steps. Please pitch in at backbonecampaign.org/WTP donate. And again, that comes from Backbone Campaign in Vashon, Washington, across the Salish Sea from Seattle. And that came as an email to Wild Eye to Rising Tide on July 15th, titled, We Did It. Well, next we'd like to share and hopefully make it through an article that comes to us from Unicorn Riot. They're based in the Twin Cities of Minneapolis and St. Paul, Minnesota, and they are a great media source for all things direct action and resistance to fascism and fossil fuels, which are sort of joined at the hip these days. But they're a great source, especially for what's been going on in Minnesota in the wake of Trump's metro surge, ICE takeover of the city this last winter. And now there's a group of defendants, just like the Spokane Three, who have been targeted by the federal government on conspiracy charges. And, you know, they're having to jump through all the court hoops and all of that. So we'd like to share their story. From Unicorn Riot on July 1st, this is titled, Charged in Anti-ICE Conspiracy, Two Minnesota Defendants Speak Out. And there's three great embedded videos that you should check out. Maybe we'll play one of them later in the show. It's subtitled, Activists Say They're Being Targeted for Their Political Beliefs by a Retaliatory Government Seeking to Quash Dissent. As the last Prairie Land defendants were sentenced to extreme lengths of prison time in Texas today, and we hope to share that story as well, the latest victims of Trump's NSPM7 political targeting appeared in a federal court in Minneapolis. 15 community activists facing federal conspiracy charges for their activism during the government's deadly Operation Metro Surge pled not guilty this afternoon during their arraignment. Again, that was on July 1st. Quote, "It's about quelling dissent in Minneapolis," said healthcare worker and activist Isaac Sant to Unicorn Riot a week before his home was raided. Quote, "And it's about coming after the movement that rose up against ICE." That's, again, Immigration and Customs Enforcement during Metro Surge in December and January, unquote. The 36-year-old Sant, listed at the top of the indictment, said the charges are, quote, "a naked attempt to silence our voices, to quash dissent, and to have a chilling effect on organizing here in the Twin Cities," unquote, which Sant noted is, quote, "not going to work," unquote. The 94-page indictment unsealed on June 16th describes many of the defendants as anarchists and anti-fascists, both labeled as terror groups in the most recent White House counterterrorism documents. The charges are a continuation of Trump and Stephen Miller's vindictive domestic policies, as federal agencies are directed to go after political opponents using the NSPM7 directive and an executive order designating Antifa as a domestic terrorist organization, despite there being no formal classification of Antifa as a terrorist organization. Antifa is an ideology against fascism and is short for anti-fascist. Quote, "With regards to NSPM7, just know that these cases are going to continue, and while we may be anarchists, please don't think that it's going to stop here," said Sant's housemate Cal Robinette, who's also one of the 15 indicted. Speaking to Unicorn Riot, Robinette, a 37-year-old union electrician and activist, noted the Niemöller poem, "First They Came," and said what the government is calling Antifa is actually a, quote, "boogeyman that doesn't exist," unquote, and they're using that to go, quote, "after anybody who says no to them," unquote. Responding to the deadly and racially biased immigration enforcement of 4,000 federal agents occupying the metro area during the winter, the largest mass deployment of federal agents ever to take place in an immigration operation, countless thousands of community members across the Twin Cities organized themselves to protect their neighbors. Quote, "I think it's really important to point out that the retaliation that we're seeing from the federal government isn't just related to our speech, it's related to the power that we have together," Robinette said. Several of the indicted are trade unionists and educators, a fact Robinette was quick to highlight. Quote, "It's no secret that a lot of the people that were targeted are union organizers who are being charged for some of their alleged actions. On January 23rd, 2026, the day of no work, no school, no shopping," unquote. Robinette and Sant shared their experience being raided. Robinette recalled how a Homeland Security media team recorded the arrest and the perp walk into custody. They both gave their opinions on the indictment and the Prairie Land sentencing. They also thanked the community for the inspiring support they've received. See their full transcripts below and the videos embedded. Robinette and Sant are both charged with felony counts of conspiracy to impede or injure a federal officer. That sounds just like the Spokane 3 indictments. Sant is additionally charged with felony interstate stalking for allegedly observing federal agents going into Wisconsin from the Whipple Federal Building. Well, we're going to have to take a quick break in the middle of this article because the top of the hour is nearing, but we'll be right back to share the rest of it and maybe some of these embedded videos that are interviews of both Sant and Robinette. Again, this article that comes to us from Unicorn Riot on July 1st is titled "Charged in Anti-ICE Conspiracy, Two Minnesota Defendants Speak Out." So stay with us. We'll share the rest of this article and a great interview by Chris Hedges of Roger Hallam, who is the co-founder of Extinction Rebellion and Just Stop Oil over in the United Kingdom. About a 45-minute interview we'll share in the last part of this show. Stay with us.
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3: When they say, we're coming for anti-fascists, what they're calling Antifa is a boogeyman that doesn't exist.
4: All of these NSPM 7 so-called Antifa cases are a naked attempt to silence dissent and attack the regime's political opponents.
3: I'm one of the organizers that was caught up in this unjust roundup of 15 people who are doing their best to protect their communities from the federal occupation. Operation Metro Search.
4: I was one of 15 people indicted on conspiracy charges for activity related to protesting ICE.
3: It's no secret that a lot of the people that were targeted are union organizers who are being charged for some of their alleged actions on the day of no work, no school, no shopping. I think it's really important to point out that the retaliation that we're seeing from the federal government isn't just related to our speech, it's related to the power that we have together.
4: It's not about conspiracy to impede, it's not about interstate stalking, it's not about any of that. It's about quelling dissent in Minneapolis, and it's about coming after the movement that rose up against ICE during Metro Surge in December and January.
3: These are all lawfully protected activities, and the reason that they're throwing the book at us is because this is a political case to them. That we are enemies of the state for our political beliefs, for our activities as union organizers, and for, you know, existing as queer people in this world.
4: So the context for what's happening to us here is that it's happening at the same time as a national wave of political repression. In the first NSPM 7 case, the Prairieland case in Dallas and Fort Worth, Texas. Judge Pittman there, I understand, said out loud, I'm giving all of you the longest possible sentence to send a message to anyone else who might share your political beliefs. So they're not even trying to dress it up as anything else. This is like naked, blatant political repression.
3: I think that the Prairieland sentence is something that the regime was able to push through in a favorable court in a horrible situation that they're going to try to use to intimidate. But Minnesota is not Prairieland. With regards to NSPM 7, just know that these cases are going to continue. And while we may be anarchists, please don't think that it's going to stop there. You know that this is just a scapegoat to try and chip off one edge of the movement, much like that Niemöller poem, you know? First we came for X, then we came for Y. Know that that's going on today.
1: Welcome back to the Climate Justice Forum here on KRFP Moscow Pullman, produced by Regional Climate Activist Collective Wild Idaho Rising Tide and hosted by Helen Yost. So we return now to an article of which you just heard a video from. The video is titled Minnesota 15 Defendants Cal and Ike Speak Out. It comes to us like the article from Unicorn Riot on July 1st. The article, which we are now finishing after the top of the hour, is titled Charged in Anti-ICE Conspiracy, Two Minnesota Defendants Speak Out. And we pick up with Magistrate Judge David T. Schultz is presiding over the case. The day the indictment was unsealed, the government filed a complex case motion asserting that they had more than 20 terabytes of evidence and needed more time to prepare their prosecution and release their discovery. yesterday, and that would have been June 30th, a joint response was filed by the defendants, noting that the prosecution didn't cite any legal authority in its motion that sought to, quote, avoid its discovery obligations for 90 days, unquote. Today in court, the judge did not grant the government's motion and ordered the prosecutors to meet with the defense by July 10th to come up with a plan on how to handle the discovery and to submit a proposal by July 17th. Droves of federal prosecutors in Minnesota have quit over the U.S. government's improper handling of immigration cases this year. Judges have admonished federal investigators and prosecutors in many of the cases, including the non-immigration cases being brought against U.S. residents. In this year's first federal conspiracy indictment in Minnesota over the January protest of an ICE field director at City's Church in St. Paul, prosecutors were able to get the complex case motion passed, but along with the investigators, they've been scolded by the judge over their motions and warrants. Additionally, last week, federal prosecutors were dealt a blow as the first case against a community member for standing up for immigrants in this new wave of immigration enforcement fell apart. Artist and activist Isa Lopez had five federal charges with the possibility of 8 years in prison, reduced to one misdemeanor, and was sentenced to time served and a $25 fine. Today, one of the Minnesota 15 defendants filed a motion to amend the release conditions that were imposed on the group, particularly the order that they cannot contact each other, which doesn't apply to Sant and Robinette, who live together. In the motion, defense attorney Jordan Kushner noted, quote, "This case should be recognized as the federal government's extension of its repressive conduct from invasive and brutal actions in the community to weaponization of the legal system against those who dissent," unquote. So there's links to several other great articles here from Unicorn Riot and a full transcript of two separate interviews with both Isaac and Cal, although we just shared the mixed one that was put together by Unicorn Riot, as was this article dated July 1st and titled "Charged in Anti-ICE Conspiracy, Two Minnesota Defendants Speak Out." It's subtitled "Activists Say They've Been Targeted for Their Political Beliefs by Retaliatory Government Seeking to Quash Dissent." So we do encourage you to check out those separate interviews. One's about 5 minutes long and one's a little over eight, and they're both embedded in this article. The article is listed as a link under the post for this Climate Justice Forum up on the Facebook page and soon on the website of Wild Idaho Rising Tide. Well, we turn now to the promised interview. This comes to us from the Chris Hedges report on July 17th, titled "Democracy Necessitates Resistance" with Roger Hallam. And the description for this interview says, in his new book, Roger Hallam of Extinction Rebellion provides tools for effective resistance to climate collapse under repressive systems. To find out more about how to set up assembly-based movements to overcome fascism and build real democracies, come to the international online call. It was held at 7 p.m. British Standard Time this last Sunday, July 19th. And this description concludes by saying the time for just watching videos is over and gives a link to register for that Zoom meeting. Again, this is Democracy Necessitates Resistance with Roger Hallam. It comes to us from the Chris Hedges report on July 17th.
5: From a cell in Wayland Prison, Roger Hallam, co-founder of Extinction Rebellion and Just Stop Oil, while serving a 5-year prison sentence, wrote his book, Suicide, The Political and Legal Implications of Creating Endless Mass Death. It is a searing indictment of a legal and political system that is designed to punish those who resist while protecting those who propel us towards mass extinction. In the age of climate collapse, telling the truth has become a criminal act. He and his four co-defendants, who each received 4-year sentences, were convicted for hosting a Zoom call in 2022 to organize activists to climb onto bridges over the M25, the main motorway that circles Greater London. The short-term aim was to stop traffic. The long-term aim was to force the government to stop new oil and gas licenses. This was not a symbolic protest, exemplified by protesters hurling tomato soup at Van Gogh's sunflowers preserved by protective glass in the National Gallery in London. It was a protest designed to disrupt, as it did, commerce and the machinery of state. Although even the protesters who tossed soup at the painting, which was not damaged, received harsh prison terms of nearly 3 years. Roger, like a reviled biblical prophet, warns that we are already experiencing fundamental shifts in climate patterns that are destroying the foundations of human society. Our infrastructure and social structures are increasingly based on climate models that no longer exist. Seas are rapidly rising. Tens of millions of people, once considered safe from coastal flooding, are now considered at risk. Global warming has nearly doubled in only a decade. Ocean overheating is accelerating. Over a two-year period, ocean heat waves with temperatures up to 3 to 5 Celsius above normal lasted for 500 days nonstop, covering 96% of the world's oceans. Antarctica is undergoing the fastest glacier collapse ever recorded. Thawing permafrost is belching out greenhouse gases. If greenhouse gas emissions are not reduced by 50% within the next 6 years, by 2030, Roger writes, average global temperatures will exceed 2 degrees Celsius, displacing an estimated 1 billion people. That's 20 times the number of homeless at the end of World War II, amounting to 1 in 8 people on Earth. There's a 50% chance the Atlantic meridional overturning circulation will collapse by 2050, causing temperatures in Europe to drop by 10 to 30 degrees Celsius. The Arctic is expected to be ice-free in summer between 2030 and 2035, and by 2040, forest fires may destroy 20% of woodland annually. This is just the beginning. Joining me to discuss the climate crisis and his book, Suicide, The Political and Legal Implications of Creating Endless Mass Death, is Roger Hallam. So, Roger, I wrote the foreword to this book, so I have to be upfront about that. It's a great book. I wouldn't have written for the foreword if it wasn't. When I was in London, of course, visited you in prison. I wondered how that prolonged period in prison changed your perspective, if it did, and you know, not just on you know, your role, your social role, but also on British society.
6: Well, yeah, I was in prison for about 14, 15 months, and then I was in prison on remand for about 4 months. So I've been in and out of prison basically for 3 or 4 years now for various matters. I mean, how it's affected me is I'm just a lot stronger. And people might think that's peculiar or, you know, unusual, but I don't think it is. I think there's been a recent study come out that people who've been to prison, and about 250 people have been put in prison in UK. So that's the equivalent of, you know, 1,500 plus in America, if you take in the increase in population. Yeah, the study showed people come out more committed, not less committed. And there's reasons we can discuss why that's the case. But it certainly gives you a visceral sense of what an authoritarian state looks like now, and in terms of doing action on the mass death projects that we face, we're already in an authoritarian state in the UK, and obviously similarly in America.
5: I remember in Craig Murray, he'd spent much less time in prison or jail than you did, but I remember when he got out, he told me he was just stunned at the, you know, bankruptcy, if that's the right word, of the kind of lives that many of those who were incarcerated led, the lack of opportunity, the poverty, the even illiteracy. Was that something that you, I mean, it may not have come as a surprise to you, or I mean, I'm just curious whether it gave you a window into this rapidly expanding social inequality, which defines certainly the United States and the UK.
6: Yeah, I think it does. It didn't particularly surprise me or strike me this time. It's the seventh time I've been in prison. I went to prison in the 1980s when I was 19, 20 for the peace movement. So I've sort of seen, you know, I've had plenty of experience with the British class system, let's put it like that. And the British society has been characterized by extreme inequality for centuries. And that's sort of baked in, I suppose. I think what we need to understand, though, is that people have the opportunity and the courage to deal with their circumstances. Not always, of course, and often terrible tragedies and great injustices happen in prison, as, you know, you all people are aware, like Chris. But at the same time, people get on with their lives and people are capable of taking control of themselves and living with some dignity in spaces of extreme provocation and deprivation. And I think this is what we need to understand. As you know, that's my, I have a generally positive attitude of the human. You know, like, we are capable. We're not just pieces of dead matter that get hit on the head. We are capable and very capable of fighting back, both internally and externally, and otherwise history wouldn't happen as we know. So for me, yeah, it was a place of reflection, really, and admiration, really, for some of the guys that I was incarcerated with. I was on a corridor with people, lifers, as they call them, in the UK. I don't know if that's a word in other places, but, you know, people that have been sent to prison for 25 years plus. So many of these people have done terrible things, no two ways about that. But many of them had, you know, decided they were going to live their life anyway. And they were very spiritually solid. Not all of them, of course, but a lot of them were. And this for me was a lesson that whatever the bad guys do to us, we always have that opportunity to choose how we're going to react and how we're going to live our lives in response to the involuntary, you know, hell that's imposed upon us by the powers that be.
5: You have long made this point, which of course is correct, that you have the, let's call it the liberal wing of the political establishment that will acknowledge the reality of the climate crisis, but essentially do little to nothing, perhaps symbolic, you know, gestures. And then you have the Trump-like climate denialists. But both sides of this political equation are dangerous. Explain.
6: Well, I'm with Martin Luther King, as you know, Chris, right? You know, the enemy is the liberal moderates, not the Ku Klux Klan, you know, as per the Birmingham, a letter from a Birmingham prison. And I don't mean that in some provocative way, you know, just to get attention. I mean it from the heart of my being, that what makes me furious beyond words is not the evil people in the world. There's always evil people in the world, as various people have said. The problem is those people that facilitate that evil in full knowledge that it is evil and pretend to be good while they do it, right? And this is the liberal class. And this is the class that perpetually undermines the ability to bring along the objective revolutionary conditions which are strategically and ethically undeniably necessary at the present time, given the objectivity of the number of people who are going to die in the next 20, 30 years due to the whole, you know, show of things that are going to be brought down upon us that everyone, you know, listening to this knows about, right? The problem is the lack of leadership, the lack of revolutionary leadership, which will call out the liberal class and make clear that if people are not going to die, then they need to join together to create a revolutionary movement. And I don't mean, again, I don't mean that in some romantic, put a poster in your on your wall way. I mean in the classical 20th century civil resistance way, right? Of having a leadership structure, having a mass organisation, having an explicit strategy of regime change, and having a rhetoric of rage and determination. And until we get those things in place, we will be continually sabotaged by what I would call the administrative class, you know. And I've recently been mobilising in, you know, inner city London, and this is the problem, right? There's so many people that are furious, like, you know, just about everyone that you speak to, and I've knocked on the doors of thousands of people in the last 8 months. The problem is that all the vast majority of the campaign spaces, the vast majority of the deliberative spaces are basically controlled by this administrative class, which exists to prevent any collectivization of resistance. And as soon as you do that, they're down on you, right? And they use various methods to make sure you're not successful. And that's the problem. I'm not interested, as you know, in coming on podcasts and saying how bad Donald Trump is. You know, it's like, we've done that, we've been there. What we need to do is organise. And we need to understand how you organise. And we've got a 200-year tradition of organising since the French Revolution. And we need to start being humble enough to realise people in the past used to do it a lot better than we did, rather than thinking, you know, we can just mess around on social media and such like. You know, these are... Anyway, there's a bunch of things you can, you know, to be discussed there, I guess.
5: Well, I know, I think you have pointed out, I think quite astutely, that this organization requires that you show up, that you invest significant time in speaking to various groups, in programs of education, that it's not done online, that it's done through personal connections, and that it's labor and time intensive.
6: It is. And there's no sort of mystery about why that is the case. Humans are functions basically of what's happening around 5 meters around them at any one time. In other words, what the other humans are doing within your immediate space. And I did years of research, you know, in academia about this before I co-founded Extinction Rebellion. And I'm not saying anything unusual. There's 40, 50 years of psychological research. Individuals don't read books and then decide, you know, to do A. What they do is they talk to people who they respect. And if they are doing X, they'll do X as well. And if they're doing Y, they'll do Y. So people can be enormously courageous and enormously evil, depending upon what's happening around them. So the role of the revolutionary is to design those spaces. We don't need to talk about individuals. We need to talk about spaces and dynamics. And there's different units of spaces, you know, what you say to people on the doorstep, what you say to people in assemblies, what you say to people, you know, in interviews like this and such like. And they all need to come together. And the big message needs to be, if we don't join together, we're going to die. And I mean that literally, right? I don't mean you get together and say, hey, guys, we've got some problems and Trump's a big, you know, a terrible person and various like abstract nouns. We need to say you are going to die and your death is going to be appalling and you need to go through your dark night of the soul and come out of the side and become a mature human being like millions and billions of people were in the past, who confronted the same situation. This is nothing unusual in the human experience, as you know. What's unusual is we've had 30 years where we've fooled ourselves that we don't face mass death. And now we do because we're in 2025. So it's a matter of getting over ourselves. And this is the role of prophetic leadership. And there's not enough prophetic leaders out there because that sort of function is not valued. There's this idea everyone will spontaneously join together. They won't, unfortunately. Which doesn't mean I'm justifying, you know, some patriarchal, traditional, top-down, you know, leadership sort of model. What I'm pointing to are the great leaders of the past who, you know, stood up and died for the cause, as we know, which is what usually happens. But that, again, that is not a problem. You know, we've had 30 years of saying, oh, we don't want leaders because they end up getting shot. Well, obviously they end up getting shot. That's what the life of the human involves, is sacrifice. We haven't ended history. We're still in the midst of it, and we're about to come to the final chapter of it. And one of the reasons we're going to fail is because we pretend the old logics don't apply, which is, you know, you live a good life and if you get shot, so be it. That's the way we need to approach the future. And that's not going to happen unless people, you know, act like me and you, Chris. You know, we're one of the few people in the Western world that gets up and tells people. And this is what Larry Kramer did, you know, who I think is the most important American of the last 100 years, not Martin Luther King. It's Larry Kramer who got up and said, get out in the streets, otherwise you're going to die.
5: Yeah.
6: And he said it again and again. And as you know, he turned around the campaigns against AIDS and the obscenity of what was happening in the late 80s with gay guys, you know, dying in corridors. He turned that around. How did he turn it around? By getting angry. It's not complicated, you know. You just need to get a grip and do what you need to do, really.
5: Is there a parallel between the worse or the faster we move towards ecocide, the harsher the repression becomes? That certainly seems to be your experience.
6: Yes, it is, but we take the wrong message from that. We take the materialistic capitalist message, which is life isn't an accounting system, you know, and you've got, you know, $10, Chris, and I take $5 from you and you've only got $5 left. You know, this is what the left does all the time, to get colonized by neoliberal capitalistic logics. If you get put into prison, it doesn't mean you've lost $5 and you've got $5 left. It means whatever you want it to mean. You see what I mean? Humans are not accounts. When the neoliberal left says, oh, repression is really bad because that means people cannot rebel, not only are they betraying the essence of what it is to be human, they're just talking empirical bollocks, as you know. History is absolutely full of societies becoming more authoritarian, and because they're more authoritarian, people rebel. Not despite, because it's an obscenity. I mean, you've got Trump in America, and what are the numbers? Like 5-10 million people have been out on the streets. Why is that? It certainly isn't because, you know, the repression. Despite the repression, it's because of it, isn't it? People didn't all rush indoors in Minnesota going, oh dear, you know, there's a chance I might, you know, lose my liberty or whatever. They were going, let's go, because some things are more important, right, which is self-respect and all the rest of it.
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1: You are listening to the Climate Justice Forum here on KRFP Moscow Pullman, produced by Regional Climate Activist Collective Wild Idaho Rising Tide and hosted by Helen Yost. And we are in the middle of sharing a July 17th Chris Hedges report called Democracy Necessitates Resistance with Roger Hallam. In it, we hear British organizer Roger Hallam of Extinction Rebellion and Just Stop Oil talking about effective resistance methods explained in his new book, Suicide, The Political and Legal Implications of Creating Endless Mass

0: radical response, confrontational response, essentially become domesticated. Most of the environmental movements, the mainstream environmental movements, Sierra Club and all, I've already have. But how would you kind of judge or explain the health of our radical movements in terms of confronting power?
1: Well, I think we're in the darkest hour before the dawn. That's my analysis. I think the state of the radical movements is massively immature in the presence of the objectivity that we face. But important to understand is this is nothing new. There's a cycle of resistance in response to repression. And you can have a cycle of resistance and then everything collapses because you can't keep that level of energy up for, you know, for a long time. And what we've got now is in many ways like the last spasm of denial, right, before it becomes absolutely obvious what's going on. In the words of a university professor whose name I've forgotten, who was on social media last week, saying everything won't change until white people die. And this was a professor from a elite university, right? Obviously he was retired, he wouldn't say that if he was in a job. But that's the fundamental tipping point, as we know. And white people will start dying. Obviously I'm talking about rich white people here as well. They will start dying because the climate crisis is a suicide prospect, which is why my book is called Suicide. My book isn't called, you know, the ruling class are going to do us in and, you know, they'll be fine and we won't.
0: Right. They think they'll be fine, don't they?
1: This is a unique moment in the human experience because since 1945, we've had the capacity to destroy every human on the planet. It's not like previous ruling classes were worse than this one. Obviously, they would have destroyed themselves as well. The point is this ruling class will destroy others, and also they'll destroy themselves. And by destroy, I mean we're going extinct, and they will go extinct. And, you know, we can have little obscene conversations about whether a few of them survive in a bunker for a few decades. But that's not the point. The point here is that the whole way our civilization sees reality is intricately combined with why we're going extinct. And what we need is a fundamental new way of seeing what it is to live a human life. And this sounds ridiculous at the moment because we're at the darkest night hour before the dawn. But I can 100% guarantee that in 10 years' time, there'll be a revolution in the ways in which we see the nature of our civilization, in the ways that prophetic explosions have happened at times of extreme distress in human history. There's nothing unusual about this. What's happening at the moment is, it's like, you know, we're having the last dance in the Hitler's bunker before the Russians arrive. You know what I mean? That's the logic that's being promoted by the liberal left and the conservative spaces is let's forget about reality for another 10 years, pretend, and then we'll have to deal with death.
0: And yet, there are movements within societies that face imminent death, you know, the ghost dance or something, where people retreat into crisis cults. I look at the Christian right as a crisis cult. You unplug yourself from reality. You embrace magical thinking. That's also a phenomena of an overwhelming existential crisis.
1: Yes. I mean, we need to be, you know, I'm not some

0: madman, Chris. You know, this is going to happen and it's all really straightforward. I'm a sociologist, as you know, right? And it's not complicated. This issue is not complicated. It's emotionally appalling, but analytically, it's not complicated, which is in times of massive distress, a society will fracture along several key lines. One of them is towards internal destruction, personal suicide, nervous breakdown, domestic violence. Another fracture will go towards external hedonism, you know, live now, forget the future. And another element will go into some form of collective cult-like behavior, or some fascistic, you know, worship of death, and what, you know, which is what fascism basically is. And the last fracture will be the fracture that turns towards the prophetic love of life and the human. And obviously it's the last one that we're putting our bets on, right? But it's naive to think that the others won't exist. The point is, everything will be up for grabs, and any of those fractures could become hegemonic. But no one can predict beforehand how it's going to go, right? That's the point. But what we can predict with absolute certainty is the centre will collapse. And it is collapsing. It's a zombie space already, as we know. It's only there because of institutional support. So that's the prospect, you know, in the next two decades.
1: Let me ask a little bit about the climate crisis itself. You know, as it accelerates, you, of course, see the solidification of climate fortresses. This is what Europe is doing, what the United States is doing, essentially locking out those who are fleeing northwards. Talk a little bit about the crisis itself and the increasing pressure it's bringing on human societies.
0: Well, first of all, we need to deal with the liberal left idea that the climate crisis is complicated, right? You know, there's lots and lots of talk shows and podcasts about the climate crisis. And what's communicated is, this is just a vague idea. There's nothing vague about putting CO2 into the atmosphere. There's three facts we need to just establish, and then we can just move on to what's going to happen on the human scale, right? We're at 1.5. No one can dispute that. We're going up 0.4 per decade. So we're going to be hitting 2 around 2035, maybe a bit before, maybe a bit after. At 2 degrees, we trigger all the tipping points in the Earth system. Again, maybe one or two will be earlier, maybe one or two will be afterwards. That will create runaway climate collapse. Everyone knows that. That means we'll go up to 2.5 and 3 and 3.5 and such like. And once we pass 2 degrees, a quarter of the world's population will be on the move. Again, not immediately, not all of them, but who's counting, right? As you said in the introduction, that's 2 billion people. That's 2 billion people on the go. And in the future decades, it will rise. And there is a get-out clause, which is revolution, that collapses the carbon, which is why I'm a revolutionary, because that's the only way out. And then there's a technological fix, you know, geoengineering and such like. So it's not 100% guaranteed that we're going extinct. But we have to accept that's now the main scenario, because it's quite difficult to have a revolution and there's no guarantee geoengineering will work. But if you want to be a realist out there, if someone's listening to this and they think, OK, I'm a realist, then you have to be a revolutionary and you have to consider geoengineering. That's it. And obviously added onto that, we've got AI and, you know, nuclear war and various sort of wild cards. But this isn't a wild card. It's physics. It's like you drop a ball and it drops to the ground, right? You put CO2 into the atmosphere, it warms up, and we're at 1.5 and we're going to reach 2. So once we've got that established, then we can look at what it means to have a billion people on the move. And we know what that looks like because 50, 100 million people are on the move in World War II. And basically it destroys the world economy. That's the first thing to say. There's going to be no pensions. The second thing to say is unless there's a revolutionary religious transformation, there will be genocides of a scale many, many times greater than what happened in the 20th century. Because we know what fascists do is they kill the outsider. And that's what's coming down the line. And they'll kill those who try and prevent it. So we're going into a period of history where unless we do something fundamental with ourselves and our society, we will plunge into the greatest spasm of horror the human race has ever experienced. And it's super important that people don't avoid that, because the only way we're going to avoid it is by facing it, which means facing up to death. And this is why I'm spending more and more of my time talking about religiosity in the widest sense of the word, that unless you come to face what it is to be a human, i.e. a conscious entity that's going to die, and accept that reality, whenever it's going to be, you're never going to grow up and be able to be fully human in the face of horror. And it's entirely possible to do that, right? But it's not going to happen by avoiding the realities that we face. And this is difficult, to put it mildly, but it's not impossible.
1: Well, we have consumer society is completely oriented towards the fantasy of eternal youth. I mean, we're fighting against a culture that, essentially does everything it can to mask or hide the fact of our own mortality.
0: Which is why we've got a massive mental health crisis, because the mainstream culture is saying you can live forever. That's the subliminal message. I know we sort of know that in actuality, but that's the message, the idealization of youth, the idealization of youth, of life without death, which is a contradiction in terms, obviously. And then we've got the reality, which is people below 30 are facing a slow death by starvation and death in social breakdown and all the rest of it. And the solution to that is prophetic witness, as it always was in the past. And this is why the new movements that are going to emerge, which are going to be in a position to actually concretely deal with the crisis materially and spiritually, have not yet been born, to be honest with you, Chris. They're going to come out of the edges of the social space. You know, the reason I come on to shows like this is not to talk to the 90%, you know. I'm talking to the 1% of people who have it at the back of their mind that they're going to be the people who are going to provide the prophetic witness. And there's nothing wacky or weird about this. I had a chat with Paul Engler, you know, who you may know, who's one of the, you know, most skilled movement organizers in the States. You know, and we both compare notes every now and again because I do similar work in Europe. And we both agreed the single biggest determinant of movement growth is prophetic leadership. You need someone to go around and say, you're going to die. Get out there. You don't want people to start giving you facts and figures. You know, when I do talks, I do that, what I've just said, you know, it takes 2 minutes to tell everyone where we're up to. After that, the key question is, how do you want to live your life? The key question isn't, what are we going to do? That's like a machine question, right? You know, Lenny was a machine revolutionary. It's like, no, the question isn't not what are we going to do. We're not dealing here with a broken car engine. We're dealing with a spiritual being called the human. And the key question is, how are you going to live your life? And the great thing about that question is, doesn't matter what the outcome is, because the outcome is above your pay grade, as we all know. It's only like humanist arrogance that thinks, you know, we control this world. We most certainly do not control this world. Which isn't to say we shouldn't give a good life, but the reason we live a good life is because we believe in the good, and if you don't believe in the good, you get mentally ill. You know, it doesn't take long to put your ducks in a row. You know these. You know what the ducks in a row looks like, Chris, right? And many of your viewers, you know, and listeners know what having your spiritual ducks in a row looks like. But someone needs to go out and talk about this rather than, you know, why the rich are terrible and all the rest of it. Obviously, the rich are terrible. People don't need to be told the rich are terrible. We've known that for the last 5,000 years. What they need to know is, what is it to live a good life?
1: Well, you mentioned the word religiosity, and I know that that's important to you as it is to me, not in an orthodox kind of way, but I think it is vital for a successful movement where one is judged not by the outcome finally, but by one's integrity and commitment to justice. And I just, you know, I wondered if you could kind of flesh that out.
0: Yeah, well, the first thing to establish is orthodoxy, as you called it, is what secularity has imposed upon us. Like, the whole idea of religion is a modern concept, as I think, you know, many of your listeners may know. The word religion didn't come in until the modern period. Before the modern period, the notion of religiosity, as you might say, was impregnated in all aspects of life. And what modernity did, what secularity did, what the capitalist regime did, is stick religion as a noun and stuck it as something that happens on Sunday and some weird belief in some concrete other called God, right? That's nothing to do with religion. That's like what secularity has done. And the tragedy and the appalling criminality of secularity is to prevent people engaging in the sense of the transcendent and the enchantment of what life is, because they're told that that's, you know, child's play and all the rest of it, and it's some weird belief, as if secularity and modernity isn't a belief itself, right? The outlier is modernity. For 99% of human history, people have believed in transcendent phenomena, or the transcendent within the material and other related ideas. And even today, in today's world, you know, for the sake of argument, 80% of the world's population is aware there's something other than going out and making money. You see what I mean? Like, we need to understand there's history here, just as there's history in, imperialism, and there's history of the oppression of common people. There's also the history of the stripping of a sense of the transcendent from culture. And this is the primary reason why we are not resilient, why people burn out, because they think they're just themselves. But being just yourself is just some weird cult idea of, you know, Newtonian physicists. It's obvious that we're not just on our own. We're part of some universal thing that's beyond words. And just because something's beyond words doesn't mean it doesn't exist. Just go and read some quantum physics, for God's sake. You know, you see what I mean? So we need to start battling back. And this is a big battlefield of saying it's obvious and it's natural and it's absolutely needed that we start understanding what it is to be who we are, which is to be part of something greater than what we are, because that's objectively what we are. It's not some postmodern whim. It's a reality. We are objectively part of something bigger, and we always are and always will be. And once we start engaging with this, and I've got great hopes that the younger generation, you know, the under 30s, are ready for this, because they, you know, it's intolerable to live in a world where there's just you on your own. So people will be looking for it. And if we don't provide a progressive pro-social orientation of what the transcendent is, we know what will happen is, you know, the Nietzschean Nazi space will come and gobble everyone up and get everyone to worship death and destruction as some sort of perverted form of transcendence. So the race is on. But the idea this is just about, oh, you know, inequality, the secular left is just appallingly self-sabotaging. people need to believe in something greater than themselves. And it's already there, right? You know, I mean, better people than me, no doubt, will design what that looks like over the next 20 years. But there's absolutely no question that we're not going to win by pretending we're dead matter, because we're not.
1: So just to close, ideally, what does this revolution look like? How is it built? How does it come about? And how are the ruling global elites dethroned?
0: Well, first of all, by not asking the question. I mean, if you ask the question, Chris, without doing the spiritual work before you ask the question, you're going to burn out in 6 months. This is why Gandhi said you have to go and like do self-purification before you go into battle. You know, everyone does this for the last 2,000 years. You can't send your troops into battle thinking about, oh, you're going to hit the left wing and then the right wing and then, you know, do X, Y, and Z. First of all, you have to pray to God. The praying to God is the important bit, right? Because that gives you the courage to do everything else, so that when it looks like you're losing, you don't turn and flee, because if you do, then everyone dies. I mean, obviously, that's the military version of it, but there's a non-violent Gandhian and, you know, version of it as well. So as I said, the first question is to ask the question with other people in some form of collectivity in an assembly. What do we want to do with our lives? What are our obligations to our parents and our children? What's our obligation to our countries? You know, what is it to be good? Those are the key questions. Only when you've spent a decent amount of time asking those questions and you've got a practice that reintroduces you to those questions on a regular basis, can you then go into battle. And when you're going to battle, then there's a few basic rules, right? Which is to concentrate all your resources in one time and space. In other words, you have to create a mass collectivity. You have to elect or choose who your leadership, your generals will be, who will go there. We're going to go to Washington, you know, on the 2nd of October. We're not going to go to Washington, you know, a little bit in September and a little bit in November and a little bit in December. Someone needs to make the big strategic decisions, and you need to choose wise people to do that, obviously. But you can't avoid that. And then once you go into battle with the powers that be, then you need to have a positive message of what you're going to do afterwards. You can't have all the neoliberal civil resistance movements of the last 20 years, you know, that overthrow some dictatorship in Egypt or Ukraine, and then just reinstitute liberal capitalism, which morphs into monopoly capitalism. You have to have a fundamentally revolutionary demand, and that revolutionary demand is sortition, which is the original meaning of democracy, which is people are selected randomly from the population in order to make the decisions of the society, which is what they did in Athens and what they did in Florence, right? It was only the last 200 years we got this perverted idea that voting in elections was democracy. It's not. That's aristocracy. It's oligarchy. And you only need to look at America to see how it works out. So we've just been told a big lie that we've got a democracy. We haven't. But there's no point complaining and trying to make voting better. You need a whole new system, which is you select people by sortition randomly. So 70% of the people in the decision-making assemblies are working-class people, because 70% of people in the population are working class, or whatever you want. And, you know, that's a whole new other discussion, of course, Chris, right? But the point is that's the revolution for the 21st century. And unless you make it explicit, then people obviously degenerate back into liberal logics, and then you'll have fascism, because obviously there's no point voting for the Democrats or the Labour Party. It just helps just facilitate a bigger fascist surge, you know, next time round. And this is why you need strategic and prophetic leadership. Otherwise, people will go, oh, yeah, you know, let's give the Democrats one more chance. Like, those days have gone, haven't they? Or am I? Yeah.
1: Yeah. Well, they went a long time ago. But, you know, the liberal class is quite good at hurting people in every election cycle back into the dead embrace of the political system. I mean, that's probably why they're there.
0: Yeah, which is why you need to start, you know, if you want to talk concretely, you know, if you're doing your spiritual preparation, what do people do? You need to organise new communities. Simple as that. And everyone thinks, you know, oh, this is a hard grind. Obviously, it's a hard grind. But also, it goes non-linear at a certain point. You know, like in the community that I've been organising, we organised about 5 or 6 of us 3 or 4 nights a week. And then we started a community campaign and we had 20-30% name recognition within 6 months. And, you know, this is my day job, right? It's not like I'm making this stuff up. My day job is how to organise mobilisations. But that's what needs to be done. There's no point talking, going to conferences or sitting on social media. That's just going to let the fascists win. Because the fascist strategy is to get out into communities and organise those communities. And if you don't organise them, then the fascists will organise them. And this is one of the biggest problems with the secular left is they don't actually like human beings, right?
1: Yeah.
0: You know what I'm saying? I mean, you need to decide whether you're a Democrat or not. If you're an elite, anti-human leftist, then fair enough. But at least be honest about it. And if you actually genuinely love the common people, you need to go out and talk to them, for God's sake. You see what I'm saying?
1: Yeah.
0: You need to go, you know, you need 100,000 American young people to do a big freedom summer, which is spend the summer knocking on the doors of working class districts, listen to people, get them into assemblies, allow them to create their own political realities like Paulo Freire did in Brazil, and then put their candidates up, organise mutual aid projects, organise local campaigns, aggregate them, build a mass movement, and then off you go. It's really not rocket science, right? Sitting around moaning about it is just like a suicide strategy, as we know.
1: Great. Thanks, Roger. And I want to thank Max, Thomas, and Noel, who produced the show.
2: 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And we just shared a July 17th Chris Hedges report titled Democracy Necessitates Resistance with Roger Hallam. Well, we thank you for listening to the Climate Justice Forum, and we invite you to join us next and every Wednesday between 1:30 and 3 p.m. Pacific Time for more news about Indigenous and climate activism against the root causes of climate change, fossil fuels. Have a wonderful day, everyone.
3: There is a peaceful pop-up protest every day of the week from 9 a.m. on the sidewalks at Paseo del Kit Carson intersection and World Cup. This activity is organized by community members standing up for democracy and the Constitution.
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1: Welcome to our program. On the line with us, our buddy Miles Taylor, the ex-national security official, the former chief of staff for the Department of Homeland Security in Trump's first administration, the best New York Times best-selling author of multiple books and also Anonymous, and the founder of Defiance.News, which is his website, Substack newsletter. Miles, welcome back to the program. This article that you published at Defiance.News, titled "Trump Plots a Workaround to Use Terror Powers Against His Foes, His Foes Have a Shield," is genuinely alarming. Can we walk through it?
2: Well, here's what's going on, Tom, and you and I have talked a little bit about the precursors to this in the past. As a refresher for folks, last fall, the administration put in place something called NSPM 7, National Security Presidential Memorandum 7, which was an executive order from the White House that had the president directing federal agencies to investigate people under the guise of going after Antifa. And specifically, this was a reorganization of the federal government to make sure that the FBI and DHS and intelligence community start prioritizing what they call left-wing terrorism, and specifically indicators of terrorism driven by anti-Americanism, anti-Christian, and anti-capitalist views. Folks would be right to hear that and say, well, that doesn't sound like terrorism. That just sounds like political speech, protected speech, First Amendment speech. You would be correct in thinking that. That's why that executive order was so concerning. But here's the thing, Tom. At the time, a lot of us came out and said, as scary as this is, the Trump administration under the law does not have the ability to designate domestic groups as terrorist organizations. It can say so in executive orders, but that doesn't have any legal teeth. If they want to go prosecute an organization like Indivisible for organizing No Kings rallies, they're going to have to find other reasons. If there was fraud or if there was some other crime that the organization was conducting, they can't just say this is a terrorist organization and we're going to go after them. But here is what the Trump administration has done this past week. They've started to lay the groundwork for claiming that groups overseas are Antifa groups. And here in the United States, domestic elements are coordinating with those groups. Why is that significant? Because the president does have the power to designate foreign terrorist organizations like ISIS and Al-Qaeda. And if this administration designates more foreign organizations as Antifa terrorist groups, they can use those hooks to come monitor the domestic political opposition in the United States, to charge domestic political groups with providing material support to terrorist organizations, and use other national security powers against them. That's the concern here, and people need to know what's happening.
1: Yeah, this is exactly why so many of us were freaked out by the Patriot Act and similar legislation that came out of 9/11. The overreaction to 9/11, and this ministerial that Marco Rubio held yesterday, the day before, you know, where he was talking about Cuba is now the epicenter of communism in the world, and they've got all these Americans who are their stooges basically, and they named one of my colleagues, Amy Goodman, you know, who's done some reporting from Cuba. And how dare you go there? And they named several members of Congress. This seems to me like it's all part of one thing.
2: Well, it is. And I think one of the reasons why they brought 66 nations together at the State Department is to try to bring some semblance of legitimacy to this effort to claim that there's a vast transnational left-wing terror network, because this administration knows that if they want to use some of these extraordinary powers and have it survive at least initial review by the courts, they've got to show that there's some foreign nexus to these plots. Now, what the administration is ginning up is obviously artificial, but it's obvious what they're trying to do here, Tom. And, you know, I hear from a number of the countries that were at this ministerial at the State Department Thursday and Friday that they felt like it was a joke. It was obvious to countries what was happening here. But even still, I think it's incumbent on the American people to see this for what it is, because we are likely now to see the Trump administration try to bring charges against domestic political organizations and activists and pro-democracy leaders under the guise of counterterrorism. And the more we understand what they're doing, the more we can inoculate against it, because this administration isn't confident it will win these cases in the courts. You heard this in Stephen Miller's speech at that ministerial. He says, well, leftists always say that their civil liberties are being violated, and those cries need to fall on deaf ears. That was his quote. He wants cries for civil liberties to fall on deaf ears. That's the confession of a man who knows that his administration is trending down the road of violating the constitutional rights of Americans. But even if these types of cases don't survive in the federal courts, what the Trump administration wants is for the process to be the punishment. They want the court of public opinion to do damage to these organizations and these people if they are indicted. And that's what we can help guard against by realizing this is effectively a setup.
1: We're talking with Miles Taylor, former chief of staff for the Department of Homeland Security in the first Trump administration. Defiance.news is his website. Miles, you were there. I mean, you know these guys. You know Stephen Miller. You worked for Trump. What do you think is animating this? Why do people like this turn toward what I would call fascism? Why?
2: It's the eternal question, right? Why does power corrupt folks? And
1: yeah, Lord Acton,
2: look, I'll speak to Donald Trump. And here's really what I think it comes down to. And some folks might think this sounds too generous or maybe too much like psychoanalysis. But I really think for him, it's legacy building. All of us, most of us, fear our mortality and want to at least know that we've left something behind that will survive us, whether that's networks of friends, whether that's children we have or institutions we build or the impacts of our work. Donald Trump has got the same genetic makeup as most of us. Unfortunately, he does. And I think in his mind, amassing power and taking sweeping actions is the way to build a legacy, is the way to endure, is the way to live forever, is to leave this impact. And you see that in some of the revealing comments he's made to journalists and biographers and associates about how he views himself as one of the most powerful people in human history. Donald Trump doesn't necessarily view breaking down democracy's walls as destructive. He views it as building a legacy, building a reputation we'll talk about for years to come.
1: Yeah, he famously said Hitler did good things, too. I mean, you know, he views that as a legacy. I mean, that's pretty remarkable. So how best, Miles, do we respond to this? Because I think it's plain for anybody who looks carefully at what's going on, the sequence of events from, you know, March of last year when they first started putting masks on ICE agents, then to the NPS, you know, 7 and on what is it, September 25th, as I recall, of last year. And you know, all of these steps, and expanding the concentration camps and expanding the definitions and flooding, you know, putting as many of their judges in the courts as they can. How do we stop this? What do we do?
2: I think there's a couple of different things that we can do, Tom. First and foremost, it's really important for the legal aid groups in this country to be ready for these types of claims to come out of the administration. If you could have told people before McCarthyism, hey, look, Senate committees and the federal government are going to start designating innocent Americans as people who are subversive and treasonous, what would you do? Well, you would make sure there were the structures in place to defend them legally, to push back publicly, and to make sure they were able to clear their names. That's what needs to happen. The good news is some of those things are happening. My organization, Defiance.org, which produces Defiance.news, has been funding a lot of the different legal aid efforts in this country to protect folks against that sort of federal overreach. That's step one. Step two is we need states attorneys general, and local prosecutors in the game to try to protect their people against this federal overreach. That's another place that we have been investing in networks of local prosecutors and states attorneys general around this country to collaborate, to fight back against these types of charges, to fight back against the demonization of people because of their political views. But the last thing, Tom, is on us. It's on the American people to stay very animated and to go exercise our democratic rights. Mm. It sounds trite when people say, go vote. Yeah, we get it. Well, ultimately, that's what's going to be the biggest check on this president, is if power changes hands, especially in the Congress. And I think and suspect that the election in 2026 will have such huge turnout that it will be, in my words, too big to rig. In other words, no matter what Trump tries to do, the turnout will be so undeniable. It will be clear that the political opposition has won in this country, but we all have to make that possible.
1: From your lips to God's ears, Miles Taylor, defiance.news, defiance.org. Defiance.news, by the way, you can sign up for free to get his newsletter. Miles, thank you. You are doing such a great service in this country and such great work. I really appreciate you dropping by.
2: Right back at you, Tom. Thank you, sir.
1: Thank you. Patrick in Vermont. Patrick, I understand you have ALS and you're communicating with us via electronic device.
3: Please don't hang up.
1: Okay.
3: I have ALS and I can't speak.
1: I get it.
3: I am using a communication device much like Stephen Hawking had.
1: Mm-hmm.
3: To be nice to your audience, if I start having technical issues, which sometimes happens, I will end my call.
1: Okay.
3: My name is Patrick and I am from Vermont. I am a long-time listener and I donate to Free Speech TV. First of all, I want to say that I am alive today because of Medicare and Medicaid. Hmm. I depend on these programs and I am grateful to anyone who fights to keep these programs in place. I am a strong believer in Medicare for all.
1: Agreed.
3: My second point is that we cannot just take for granted that we will take the House in November.
1: Hmm.
3: We have no idea what the Trump administration will do to cheat in November. Judging by the level of corruption from this administration, I would put nothing past them. So what can we do? We need absolutely every voter to show up and vote. Make the midterms so overwhelming that they can't cheat. We all know someone who generally doesn't vote. We need to talk to them. We all know someone who is a Republican. We need to let them know that they don't have to support Trump to be a Republican. They don't have to abandon their values. Just do what they feel in their hearts is the right thing to do. So the person who can't speak is telling you to be more vocal. Let's forget about the irony there for a minute.
1: Mm.
3: This is what I can do, so I am doing it. We all need to do what we can. And now is the time.
1: Well said.
3: I know that you have said all of this before, but it's important enough to be repeated. Thank you for listening.
1: My pleasure.
3: And thank you for providing us with a show that speaks truth. I will continue to be a fan of Tom Hartman.
1: Got it. Patrick, thank you so much. It's nice to hear from you. And I really appreciate your advocacy and your putting forward this message. It is one of my best friends broke his neck some years ago and ended up paralyzed from the neck down. Michael Hutchison, he's an author. And Medicaid, he was in his 50s when this happened. Medicaid saved him, kept him going for years. So, you know, I've seen people with these really severe disabilities, and in your case, a disease, literally saved.
3: I am using a device that tracks my eyes.
1: Yeah.
3: It was paid for by Medicare, and I would not be able to speak without it.
1: There you go. Patrick, thank you. I've got to run now because there's the music, but thank you so much for the call. It's great to hear from you. I'll be back with more of the news of the day and your calls in just a moment. Stay with us. This story is getting really weirder by the hour. Saudi Arabia gives Donald Trump's family $2 billion, you know, through Jared Kushner. That was back years ago. Now they're cutting deals with Don Jr. and Eric, Uday and Kusei, to build a Trump Tower in Riyadh, I believe it is, and a Trump golf course. While Trump was out of office, they gave Trump millions and millions of dollars to sponsor the so-called Live Golf Tour. So here we have literally billions of dollars flowing from Saudi Arabia into the Trump family. Meanwhile, Saudi Arabia has wanted for a long, long time to become a major player. Israel has a nuclear weapon. Pakistan has a nuclear weapon. Saudi Arabia wants to have a nuclear weapon. And, you know, and Iran continues to deny that they've ever tried to get a nuclear weapon, although their activities kind of belie that statement. we are bombing Iran under the excuse, the rubric, that we're doing this to stop them from getting a nuclear weapon. In fact, Trump yesterday did something that was so despicable, or day before yesterday. Can you imagine if Barack Obama or Joe Biden had said after a soldier had died that they died because they supported my policy? That they, you know, that they said that they supported my policy, and it's so tragic that they died because, you know, they said that they supported my policy. Trump said that about the four soldiers, U.S. soldiers, who just died in the Middle East. He said that they told him, or they said, that they did not want Iran to get a nuclear weapon. This is a lie. Soldiers don't talk in terms of geopolitics and things. They're in terms of, you know, what did my commanding officer say this week? And we've seen several generals on television basically saying that. So here you've got Trump bombing Iran, saying that he's doing it to stop a nuclear program. That does not exist. It has been, to use Trump's own word, obliterated. Really, he's bombing Iran because Netanyahu, you know, had been for 15 years trying to find an American president stupid enough to go along with him, and he finally found one. And at the same time, we're bombing Iran to stop the nuclear program. He has Chris Wright, his energy secretary, sign a deal with the guy who murdered the Washington Post reporter and sawed up his body and disposed of it in Nevada acid. That guy, we just signed a deal with them saying, yeah, we'll help you enrich nuclear, you know, enrich uranium to the point where it could be made into a nuclear bomb. Now, when this story came out yesterday, there was a lot of blowback. And so now Trump is backing away. He say, well, only if you join the Abraham Accords, which doesn't mean a whole lot. It's just, you know, yes, okay, kumbaya, we're fine with Israel. Keep an eye on this story. This is a story, I'm telling you, this is a story of graft and corruption. And the president of the United States, the presidency of the United States, being bought by a bloodthirsty, sociopathic foreign dictator for the purposes of coming to dominate. Saudi Arabia wants to be the dominant Arab force in the Middle East, or arguably in the world. And they think that it's going to take a nuclear weapon to get there. So Trump's administration is ramping up the pressure on states to turn over voting rolls to the Trump administration, to purge voting rolls, to make it harder to vote. They sent a letter to all 50 states threatening them with jail, the senior election officials. Now they are threatening to withhold federal funding, FEMA funding, federal emergency assistance funding, from states that don't give them their voting rolls. Rob Weiner, who is the director of the Voting Rights Project for the Lawyers Committee for Civil Rights Under Law, said the rate of voting by non-citizens is infinitesimally small. He said, I predict that the president is trying to create chaos and then use that chaos to take drastic measures in states that oppose his policies or to refuse to recognize the result of the elections in those states. We're looking at 20% of FEMA grants being cut right now, more than $1 billion to state, local, and tribal governments. And, you know, these guys are starting to play hardball. They're looking at, number one, losing power. And if they lose power, they also know that many of them may end up going to jail. And this has got these people, they're fighting for their lives right now, not just their political lives, but for their freedom. And I think they believe so rightly. So keep an eye on this one. Meanwhile, as part of Trump's campaign to mess with elections, he's got the post office changing how things are done. So now when you drop off your ballot at the post office or when they pick it up from your mailbox, they don't postmark it the day that you drop it off. They postmark it the day that it gets delivered to the distribution center, which in some cases is like, you know, two city hops away from you, because they're consolidating these distribution centers all around America. And so, you know, it could be 2-3 days later after you, you know, drop your ballot off. And as a result of that, in California, 150,000 voters had their mail-in ballots rejected, the vast majority of them because they came, quote, late. And why did they come late? Because the post office is messing with our elections. I think this is a test run. I think this is where they're trying to figure out how does this work? How will this? Remember, there was a city here in Oregon where the same thing happened, where the postmaster told the post office on election day, don't postmark those today. Only process packages today. We'll postmark them tomorrow, which was the day after the election, which meant that all of the ballots who came in on election day in that city here in Oregon did not get counted. And now, Trump, of course, has given the Postmaster General an executive order saying, don't even deliver ballots to the homes of people whose names are not on a list that I give you. That one's tied up in the courts. But they are seriously playing hardball here. And one last little bit of news. When Lorenzo Salgado Araujo, the Mexican migrant who was shot and killed by ICE agents a couple weeks ago down in Texas, when he was killed, there were three witnesses to it. And they have all been arrested and been held in ICE custody. And one of them was going to be deported. His name is Jose Pelego. And a judge, Judge Keith Ellison, no relation to the guy in Minnesota, ordered ICE to hold him in Texas rather than deport him. They're trying to get rid of the witnesses, is what's going on here. I mean, they murdered a guy. They killed a guy, apparently in cold blood. And the people who were witnesses, several of them have gone on the record and said, you know, they boxed in our car and then they shot us right through the door. He stopped the car and they killed him anyway. And in fact, the quote, this is from Pelego. He says, out of nowhere, they suddenly cornered us and we told Lorenzo to stop the van. When Lorenzo stopped the van, the officer shot him anyway. End of quote. And ICE has been trying to get this guy out of the country. It's insane. We have an absolutely out of control, lawless law enforcement agency. This is the kind of thing that happens in dictatorships. What say you? I'll pick up your calls right after this. Francis in Raleigh, North Carolina. Hey, Francis, what's on your mind today?
4: Well, Tom, I just wanted to say how appalled I am at the conduct of this Immigration Customs Enforcement. These individuals remind me of what my dad, who was a West Point graduate during the war, afterwards he said that the CIA had grown too fast over such a very short period of time that they didn't properly vet their individuals. And I understand that we need to know who is in this country, and we need to find that out. But in Wake County, North Carolina, we've got a good sheriff now, and the sheriff we had before him, Sheriff Harrison, handled that when there was an individual who was suspected of being in the country illegally. He was the local law enforcement. He was the one that initiated it properly. And the individual was allowed his day in court. And that's how we do it in America.
1: Yeah.
4: This sort of thing, backing these people down and pulling guns on people and shooting them.
1: It's crazy, Francis. I have a story like that, too. A cousin of mine, or the daughter of a cousin of mine, fell in love with and married the owner of a small, locally owned Mexican restaurant. And he was not here legally. He had been here for a long, long time. He started a business. I mean, he owned this little restaurant. And they had a couple of kids. And this was during the Obama administration. And ICE tracked him down. And I don't know how, and I'm not sure that they know how. But, you know, a couple of guys with suits showed up at their door and said, you know, I don't want to give names, but said, you know, you're not here legally. You have 30 days to get your act together and leave the country or apply for asylum or something. You've got, you know, we're going to give you a little window here. And at the end of that time, you've got to be gone. And 30 days later, he was back in Mexico. You know, he got on a plane and went there himself. I mean, and she went with him. I mean, I follow them on Facebook. They're raising their kids down in Mexico. You know, but it didn't require thugs with masks and guns and stuff. It was just a couple of guys, you know, fairly polite people.
4: Correct. When I first saw this stuff going on, I mean, I used to do a lot of competitive shooting. And believe me, I shot with the elite. I see these guys with M4s. Half a dozen of them barging into a house to get one individual,
1: mm-hmm.
4: That is a recipe if not for an accidental discharge, for somebody to going absolutely bonkers. And they, the other thing, too.
1: They've been watching too many cop shows.
4: Well, I think you're absolutely right. The other thing, too, is that it creates a general distrust of law enforcement.
1: Yeah.
4: And you've got good cops out there who are following the rules. There's protocol. They are supervised. And they're under the civilian authority. And it makes their job ever so much more difficult. And I think this is appalling. And it's something that the Republicans, they're going to catch this for the meet in the midterms. And I hope a stop is put to it.
1: Yeah, I think you're right, Francis. Francis, thank you for the call.

0: old friend Victoria Jones, or I should say not old, our friend for many years, Victoria Jones, the chief Washington analyst with the D.C. radio company. And Victoria, it is always so nice to talk to you. I've been watching Andy Burnham become the prime minister of Great Britain. And Count Binface, do I have that right? And all the weird stuff that's going on in the politics in the country that was once your home. I realize you're an American citizen now, but tell me what's going on there.
1: Yeah, but I do have to say I supported England in the World Cup. So we just have to understand that certain things are certain priorities. Well, what's going on? Well, there's a certain amount of chaos, but they do think that the seventh prime minister in, 5 minutes is going to be the one. That's Andy Burnham. He was the mayor of Manchester, which is the second largest city in the UK. It's in the north. I'm from Liverpool, which is also in the north. It's a port. And Andy Burnham has been called the king of the north, or as you would say, the king of the north, because it's a northern thing. And obviously, it's a reference to Game of Thrones. Mm. He is actually a really interesting guy. He's got some very good ideas. Whether he can carry any of them out, I don't know. One thing he has done that has never been done before is that he's got number 10 Downing Street, but he's also got number 10 in the north, in Manchester. And it really is a real building that is being developed, and he is going to force some of his cabinet members, because they don't want to, I know that for a fact, to work out of there. He's going to work there at least one day a week. And his idea is that, you know, really devolving the work between the South and the North is going to help get things done for the North. Because a big issue in the UK is the North versus the South. And a reality is that the South always gets the perks and the North.
0: It's kind of the opposite of here, where the South is poor, the North is industrialized and wealthy, and it's the reverse in the United Kingdom, right?
1: Exactly. It's the exact opposite. And so he's going to try and do something about it. Whether he can or not, I don't know. But he's going to try. And that's, I think, going to make him popular in a lot of areas in the north. And that's important for the Labour Party.
0: Yeah.
1: Because recently, voters in what used to be Labour strongholds, so that's left-leaning strongholds, have been voting far right.
0: Mm-hmm.
1: So they would hope to bring them back.
0: Interesting. And they've been voting far right around the issue of immigration, haven't they? Mostly brown people coming to the UK.
1: Yeah, that's been a big part of it. Brown people coming to the UK and they think taking their jobs.
0: Right.
1: They didn't seem to think it was quite as big of an issue when all the people coming to the UK were from Eastern Europe and were supposedly also taking their jobs.
0: Yeah, the white
1: but
0: people.
1: Now it is exactly.
0: Yeah. Exactly. I understand also that Larry the Cat, I mean, you know, talking to Victoria Jones without talking about cats is, you know, it's like, you know, having a sandwich without bread. I mean, and in fact, you sent us some video, a photo montage of the presentation of a mouse.
1: Yeah. Larry the Cat is 19 years old now. He is the chief mouser of number 10. That is his job. I mean, he was originally got in 2011 from the Battersea Dog and Cats Home, which is the official homeless shelter for dogs and cats, to be a pet. But he soon showed that he was great at catching rats and mice and God knows what else. So he became a mouser, and he is a member of the cabinet. So he has protection. He can't be fired. And the day of Andy Burnham's coming in, there is Larry right in front of number 10 with a dead mouse. He just caught it. And he's sitting proud, and there's a row of photographers all taking pictures. And he's kind of like he's saying, look, I'm Larry. I've been here 15 years. I'm a member of the cabinet. I do my job. I catch mice. What are you all doing?
0: I love it. I love it. So the bottom line here is that Great Britain has a new prime minister who is

0: isolated than it was when it was part of the European Union. So it's a little more difficult for prime ministers to basically get anything done without, you know, raising taxes and creating a ruckus. And I mean, how is Annie Burnham, first of all, comment on if I was wrong on any of that stuff.
1: I think it's going to be quite difficult, and particularly I was looking at a sort of a summary of what he plans to do. And first of all, to the EU, he has said that he would like the UK to rejoin the EU in his lifetime, which is very vague. But a number of ministers in the EU have sort of said, well, we're not so sure that we want you back. So that's not as easy as it sounds. Right. He has a lot of very interesting policies. He wants to strongly address what's called in the UK rough housing, which is homelessness. Mm-hmm. He wants a lot of public housing built, a lot of other things. But there isn't any money for these things. So I don't know how he's going to get done the things he wants to get done without getting more money. And it's not clear where that's going to come from.
0: Can his government run a deficit the way we do? I mean, we've got a deficit right now of $34-35 trillion. If we hadn't had tax cuts from Reagan, Bush and Trump, we would have a deficit of only around $1 trillion, which means that we could spend a small fortune, you know, putting everybody through college and giving everybody health care and all that kind of thing. If we decided to deficit spend, is that prohibited in the UK or just frowned
1: on?
0: It's
1: not quite the same system. So you can't just go around like running up debts. It's not like that.
0: But the Treasury does issue what are called gilts, don't they? They do issue debt.
1: Yes. But I mean, we over there, it's just not as easy to just say, okay, well, let's just do this, and add to the deficit.
0: Right.
1: It's just not something, and certainly the voters would not stand for that.
0: Yeah, because here Trump is adding about $1 trillion to our deficit about every 7 months. So, I mean, it's pretty breathtaking.
1: Speaking of which, Andy Burnham spoke with Trump and issued an invitation to him to come to Manchester. Because he thinks it's wonderful. And so if it does happen, it might happen in 2027 when the G20 is thought to be taking place in Manchester.
0: Oh, interesting. Interesting. So that's just next year.
1: Yeah.
0: It's just next year. And tell me about Lord Binface or Count Binface.
1: Nigel Farage, the Reform leader, who they are the extreme far right party, as you know, and Nigel Farage for some time actually looked like he could become prime minister. He was a member of parliament. He was gaining a lot of support. And because some of his anti-immigrant and other policies sounded very attractive to some people, he's been caught in financial schemes, taking a £5 million gift from a crypto billionaire, for example, which was exposed, and various other things that he just hasn't been able to explain. So he's been getting into a lot of trouble, and people don't like that, obviously. So he's in a situation where he's got a by-election now coming up on August the 15th, and there isn't anybody standing against him. Nobody's standing against it. No, he's got in a very safe seat, except for Count Binface.
0: Who yes. literally wears... Now, has anybody seen his real face? Or does
1: no.
0: he always have that, what you guys call a bin, we would call a trash can on his head?
1: Yeah, he always wears a bin. He does speak. He does interviews, but he always speaks through that bin hole. He's not likely to win, but... the interesting new polling is that quite a large percent of Britons would like him to win. The thing is that Nigel Farage has such a safe seat that Count Binface isn't going to win. But he's making a lot of noise, as you would with a bin.
0: Yeah. So you think nobody opposed Farage? I mean, no serious candidate opposed Farage. This guy is kind of Pat Paulson, I guess you'd have to be a certain age to know what that reference is, but nobody seriously took on Farage just because it wouldn't have worked. Is that the deal? It's such a safe seat.
1: Basically, yeah. It's a safe seat for now, at least, unless Binface makes inroads and, you know.
0: Yeah. Very interesting. Well, Victoria Jones, thank you so much for sharing your insights, wisdom, and life with us. Chief Washington Analyst for the D.C. Radio Company. It's always wonderful talking with you, Victoria, and great to see Larry the Cat again, too. Thank you.
1: Yes, indeed. Thank you very much, Tom.
0: I hope your cats are doing well.

0: by the way?
1: Very well.
0: Okay, ours are too.
1: So. Good.
0: Thank you, Victoria. Why are ICE officers saying morale is worse than it was under Biden? This is weird. I mean, this story. The Washington Examiner, I lived in Washington, D.C. for 7 years. The Washington Examiner is the local right-wing rag. You know, it's the local right-wing newspaper. In fact, it's sponsored by some right-wing billionaires or something. I don't know, because they give it away for free everywhere. And two of their reporters, Anna Giratelli and Christian Detak, reported on yesterday, citing, quote, current ICE enforcement and removal operations officers, as well as retired senior ICE officials still dialed into daily operations, end of quote, that morale at ICE has fallen, quote, lower than it was under former President Joe Biden. Now, you know, the Department of Homeland Security is being run by a former plumber, Mark Wayne Mullen. That's basically, you know, what he's done with his life. I mean, he was the United States senator for a little while because his state decided to send him, you know, a plumber to Congress. But he's having some problems, shall we say, with Donald Trump. Apparently, when he said ICE should stop their traffic stops, and then Trump came out and canceled that less than 24 hours later, it pissed off Trump that Mark Wayne Mullen had made a decision without asking him first. And so whether Mullen is groveling, you know, he's going to make one of these famous pilgrimages down to Mar-a-Lago to shine Trump's shoes or kiss his butt or something, I don't know. We'll see. So there's that. And then, basically what this article says is that these ICE officers are saying that it's just become a crap show there. It's just become a complete mess. That ICE is being badly managed. They're taking people who should not be on the street and throwing them out there. And I mean, we're certainly seeing that. They're killing people. They're brutalizing people. Another officer with more than another officer with more than a decade of experience said people are being pushed to the breaking point. I don't know where it'll go, but it's nowhere good. That's a quote from the article. This is an officer who actually supported Donald Trump. He said, many on the right will think this is an attack on Trump. I voted for Trump this time around. I believe in immigration enforcement. But, man, it is so disorganized and chaotic. I've talked to many officers who said that at least former DHS Secretary Alejandro Mayorkas, now this is under Biden, at least Mayorkas showed appreciation by giving us administrative leave. The article goes on to note that officers red-flagged younger officers being tossed on the street without adequate training. ICE currently has about 6,000 people on the streets, but they have 10,000 people in training right now. So within the next couple of months, and Trump is trying to get them out there before the election, he wants to double the size of ICE before the election. Now, what does the election have to do with this? You'll have to ask Donald Trump. One immigration officer in Texas claimed that the office officials work out of doesn't even have a bathroom, so they have to walk through past demonstrators to go pee. The DHS responded to the claims in a statement saying, and this is a quote, this is how the DHS responded to an article in a conservative newspaper. I shouldn't say the, because now the Washington Post is a conservative newspaper now that it's owned by billionaire oligarch Jeff Bezos. But the most conservative newspaper in Washington, D.C., this is how they responded, quote, the worst thing for morale is sanctuary politicians' constant smears against ICE, including likening them to the Gestapo, slave patrols, and secret police. This type of rhetoric is contributing to our officers facing coordinated campaigns of violence against them, including a more than 1,300% increase in assaults against them, 3,300% increase in vehicle attacks, and an 8,000% increase in death threats. President Trump and Secretary Mullen will always stand with our ICE law enforcement officers. Yeah, as long as you keep killing people, right? Keep terrorizing people. Keep wearing those masks. Wow. It's interesting that in places like Russia, when Putin fields the secret police, or the old Shah with Savak, you know, the secret police in Iran, that they managed to get away with it. And here, I see this as a good sign for the future of the possibility that we may return, that we may abandon oligarchy and return to democracy, that Trump's efforts to create a secret police force that has impunity, that can kill American citizens with literally no accountability, without Americans even knowing who killed them, the names, that system is internally in turmoil. That seems to me like a good thing, like a good sign for our democracy. Speaking the truth, ICE would really rather you didn't know all about it. I'll be right back with your calls. My op-ed over at HartmanReport.com, my daily take, as it were, daily rant, is titled, "The Fourth Assault on American Democracy Has Already Begun. This fall decides whether it ends." Those of you who are regular listeners know you've heard this, you know, you've heard me talk about this many, many times. This is essentially the fourth turning is here, you know, to quote the title of the book by William Howe. In 1776, well, I guess it was 1787 when the war finally ended, but basically in the 1780s, we took on oligarchy. And, I mean, we being the essentially the American middle class, as it were. Now, you know, I get it that Republicans and wealthy people love to characterize people like Jefferson and Washington as oligarchs. After all, they owned big properties and they enslaved lots of people. But in fact, both those men died in bankruptcy or something very close to it. The wealthiest guy who signed the Declaration of Independence was John Hancock, and his net wealth was only about $1 million in today's money. And he left no legacy, no family dynasty. But there were real oligarchs in America in the 1770s. In the rise of American civilization, Charles Beard, the historian, the famous historian, writes, quote, "From mansions that were castles, the Johnsons ruled in the upper Mohawk Valley with a sway that was half feudal and half barbaric, relying on numerous kinsmen, armed Negro slaves, trained bands of Gaelic retainers, and savage allies from the dread Iroquois to maintain their sovereignty over forest and plain." Now, he wrote that back in the 1920s, thus the anachronistic language. But you get the point. There were some really rich people in America at the time of the American Revolution. And almost without exception, I mean, none of the really rich people here signed the Declaration or participated in drafting the Constitution. They were the people who fought with the British against the revolutionaries, and when they lost, many of them fled to Canada or went back to England. So, number one, in the 1780s, we defeated oligarchy, an oligarchy right here in North America that had been imposed on us by Great Britain. 80 years later, the plantation oligarchs of the Old South had reached a consolidation of wealth where fewer than 1,000, arguably just a few hundred families, basically controlled both the economy and the politics of the entire region that came to be known as the Confederacy. They, by the 1850s, they had essentially outlawed democracy. They had made it illegal to vote against them. If you did, they tracked you down and punished you. If you published a newspaper or a pamphlet that spoke against them or against slavery or in favor of democracy, you could be hanged. And some people were. They rigged the elections. They decided who could vote and who couldn't based on whether or not they supported the oligarchy in the South. And in 1861, when they had completely destroyed, ended democracy in the Confederacy in the South, it was no longer a democracy at all, they declared war on the rest of America. And, of course, Abraham Lincoln defeated them. So, you know, 80 years after the American Revolution, we again defeated oligarchy and reestablished democracy. Now, again, just like in 1780s, it was a very imperfect democracy. People of color didn't vote. Women didn't vote. You know, the Senate was directly appointed, not elected. I mean, there was a lot of problems with our democracy, but it was still, in 1787, it was the first major national experiment in democracy in thousands of years. So that was the second time in the 1860s. The third time was during the period that we refer to as the Gilded Age and the Roaring Twenties, which was kind of a contiguous period. It was punctuated by the Roosevelt presidency, the Teddy Roosevelt. But Grover Cleveland, in 1887, in his annual address to the American people, to the Congress, he said, "As we view the achievements of aggregated capital, we discover the existence of trusts, combinations, and monopolies, while the citizen is struggling far in the rear or is trampled to death beneath an iron heel. Corporations, which should be the carefully restrained creatures of the law and servants of the people, are fast becoming the people's masters." So that was Grover Cleveland's warning that oligarchy was establishing itself in America. And by the Roaring Twenties, we were again an oligarchy. Our government was entirely captured by the morbidly rich. And then, you know, they crashed all that. And in 1929, you know, it was just they were gone. So that led to the Republican Great Depression, and that led to the election of Franklin Roosevelt. And at that point, he was successful. Now, this time we didn't have to have a war. We had, you know, the Revolutionary War to stop oligarchy. We had the Civil War to stop oligarchy. With FDR, the oligarchs, you know, he just said, "They hate me and I welcome their hate." He took them on and they backed off. They said, "Okay, that's enough. We're going to back away from this. And we will allow you, you know, we'll put up with a 90% top income tax rate. We will put up with enforcement of the antitrust laws. Just don't put us in jail, basically." And so FDR chose not to prosecute the men who tried to kidnap and murder Franklin Roosevelt, the DuPont brothers and others. So that was the third challenge of oligarchy. And now we're in the middle of the fourth. And the oligarchs have risen up and taken over. They control virtually every aspect of our economy. They control virtually every aspect of our politics. Now, largely through the Republican Party and a handful of Democrats who go along with them. And so now, since taking office, Trump has, shall we say, engaged in a few shenanigans. These are, in my opinion, crimes against democracy. Trump has frozen and defunded the Cybersecurity and Infrastructure Security Agency, the Election Security Division. He has cut off the threat sharing network, serving 1,300 state and local election officials. He's disbanded the FBI's Foreign Influence Task Force. He's gutted the intelligence community's Foreign Malign Influence Center. He's shuttered the State Department's Counter Disinformation Service. He's reduced the Justice Department's voting rights section from 30 lawyers to 3. He's fired the head of the NSA Cyber Command, who caught indications of Russian meddling. He's left the Federal Election Commission without a quorum. And this month, he fired every remaining commissioner on the Election Assistance Commission just 4 months before the election. The election's 102 days from today. And yesterday, Secretary of State Marco Rubio met with Russian Foreign Minister Sergey Lavrov in the Philippines. Trump's been having hour-plus-long conversations with Putin every 2 weeks since he was sworn in. And FBI Director Kash Patel is heading to Moscow. Russia, of course, intervened in the 2016 election and got Trump elected, as the Mueller report found. I mean, the Mueller report, they charged 34 individuals, 3 Russian companies, including 26 Russian nationals, 6 former Trump advisors, and got convictions. Either convictions or guilty pleas. And Paul Manafort, Rick Gates, Michael Flynn, George Papadopoulos, Michael Cohen, Roger Stone, Alex van der Zwaan, and Richard Pinedo. So we have seen this movie already. And it looks like they're preparing to do it again. I mean, you know, now you've got Trump building a secret police force worthy of the Shah's Savak. He's building detention centers as fast as humanly possible. He's identified those of us who oppose traditional American views as domestic terrorists, along with anybody he calls Antifa. And now he's openly calling the Democrats communists and suggested some should be deported or imprisoned. And yesterday, Republicans, with the help of 13 turncoat Democrats, passed legislation out of the House to make it much harder to vote. I mean, Greg Palast documented this. In 2024, if the Republicans had not suppressed the votes of 4 million eligible legal American citizen voters, Kamala Harris right now would be president. And they're fixing, and that was 4 million in 2024. They're going to try and make it 10 million this time around. And they damn well may do it. The only way that we're going to defeat this is to show up in absolutely overwhelming numbers. The Democratic leadership has just, you know, they rolled over years ago. They haven't talked about this. This has been going on since the 60s with Operation Eagle Eye and all these other voter suppression programs the Republicans have been running. And the Democrats just never talk about it, the leadership. They'd rather not. So it's up to us. We've got to show up. Picking up your calls here, Michael in Bronx, New York. Hey, Michael, what's up?
2: Hey, Bob. I thought to call you in regards to Trump's speech last week. And I don't know if you know that only two networks covered it, Fox and CBS, while all the other networks declined covering it.
0: Right.
2: What's so significant is that one of the two networks decided to cut him off early.
0: Yeah, it was CBS, wasn't it?
2: It was Fox.
0: Oh, it was Fox. Okay.
2: Fox cut it off and said that we cannot verify what Trump is saying.
0: Well, they spent $700 million for those lies. I don't think they want to revisit that.
2: Right, exactly. And CBS, what they did was they had a split screen. They put him on mute while fact-checking him and bringing people up to reality. And they showed him still talking like he was talking to dead air. The only thing he saw was lips moving. Now, you know, Trump is still with this 2020 election lie and keep repeating it. And he says, well, we're going to have to do with this or that. Officially, he's not on the ballot. Let's get that straight again.
0: And he knows it, by the way.
2: I think. And he knows that, okay? So why the hell is he so obsessed with not just the 2020 election, but this obsession of wanting to control the outcome of this coming of midterm elections and beyond? And the answer is because he himself said it months ago, telling Republicans, you got to win these midterms because the Democrats win it. They're going to impeach me. They're going to impeach me. And meanwhile, this guy wants to keep going on with his criminal spree and et cetera, the grifter, the violence that still goes on.
0: Yeah.
2: And no doubt, Democrats get control of Congress, there will be accountability.
0: Yeah, and I think this is why Vance is trying to play the role of the statesman. He's basically saying to the Republicans in the Senate who will be voting on an impeachment bill, I'm okay. I'm safe. You can trust me. I'm one of you guys. I will be there for you. You can get rid of Trump, and I'll make things well. And
2: but he's on record for BSing the American people as well.
0: Of course, but in ways that are Republican acceptable. I mean, you know, in ways that only enhance the wealth of the morbidly rich. I mean, that's what J.D. Vance has been doing. So that's okay with them.
2: I don't think the American people is going to fall for it. I mean, they've been paying attention to this and that. And if they even think of lying for once, I mean, if I call them out, I'm questioning them, and they could lie to me, I'll be like, shut your mouth, roll the footage.
0: Mm-hmm.
2: And then impeach their credibility right on the spot.
0: Well, I think it's a very real possibility, Michael. If the election does not, you know, if the Democrats seize either the House or the Senate, and ideally both, but, you know, odds are just the House. If that happens, I think there's a very real chance that at this time next year, we will be talking about President Vance, not President Trump.
2: Well, there's a poll
0: and
2: that
0: will renew the possibility of the Republicans taking the White House or holding the White House in 2028, at least in their minds. I think that they, on the other hand, Trump is, you know, there's buzz that Trump is talking about Don Jr. being the nominee in 2028. So,
2: please.
0: Yeah, exactly. Michael, thank you for the call. Michael in Seattle. Hey, Michael, what's on your mind today?
3: Yes, just wanted to talk about the non-proliferation agreement that the U.S. signed with Saudi Arabia.
0: Was it a non-proliferation agreement? I thought it was a you may proliferate agreement.
3: They're bringing together two big, big powers in the world, big economic powers, and, you know, they
0: need Saudi Arabia
3: power.
0: And the United States?
3: Yeah.
0: Uh-huh.
3: They need more power, probably for AI and the like. And we're agreeing to help them develop nuclear power.
0: But I mean, nuclear power, number one, it's going to take them, it takes a decade to build a nuclear power plant, or at least 4 or 5 years, number one. Number two, they've got an unlimited resource in the sun there. I mean, they could lay out solar panels, and in less than a year, they could generate more electricity. I mean, China, in the last 2 years, China has put out enough solar panels to generate more power than 60 nuclear power plants.
3: That may be the case, but they have also developed lots of other power.
0: No, they want the nuclear power plants because nuclear power plants can be used to enrich uranium. That enriched uranium can be used to make bombs. That's why they want a nuclear power plant. Let's be real about this. It's not about electricity.
3: But,
0: you and I both know that.
3: But in this AI world,
0: this got nothing to do with AI, Michael. This has to do with Saudi Arabia wanting to have the same thing that Israel has. Israel has multiple nuclear weapons. Saudi Arabia wants to have them. They want to be an equal in the region. And Trump is going to give them whatever they want because they've given him and his family several billion dollars.
3: That may be the case. However,
0: it is the case.
3: AI needs all sorts, every single sort of power.
0: No, it just needs electricity, Michael. It doesn't matter where it comes from. Michael, I got to run. I'm sorry. I'm out of time. And thank you, Michael, though, for the call. And thank you for being with us today. We'll be back same time, same place. In the meantime, don't forget, democracy is not a spectator sport. It requires all of us, and that includes you. So get out there, get active, tag, you're it. Have a great afternoon. Be good to yourself and the folks around you. Stay safe, and I will catch up with you.

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4: I want to talk to the Trump supporters for a minute. I don't know who you are, and I don't know why you like this guy. He's a race-baiting, xenophobic, religious bigot. He doesn't represent my party. He doesn't represent the values that the men and women who wear the uniform are fighting for.
5: I think he's a kook. I think he's crazy. I think he's unfit for office. And I'm a Republican, and he's not. He's not a conservative Republican. He's not fit to be president of the United States. At the end of the day, he would be the most flawed nominee in the history of the Republican Party. We think that he's unfit for office, that he would be a terrible commander-in-chief. He doesn't have the temperament or judgment. I think Donald Trump is a political car wreck.
6: Well, can't say anything nice about the dead. I'll just say, well said, Lindsey Graham.

0: 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Elsewhere in California, in Red Bluff and Redding on KFOI, Round Mountains, KKRN, up in Oregon on the Central Coast on KYAQ, Cottage Grove's Queso, Eugene's KEPW, Lanchester, Pennsylvania's W News, Maui, Hawaii's KAKU, in Columbus, Ohio on WGRN, Palinville, New York's WLPP, Rochester, New York's WRFZ, down in New Orleans on WHIV, out in Gallatin, Mexico on KNIZ, Concord, New Hampshire's WNHN, Fayetteville, Arkansas's KPSQ, in Seattle on KODX, Richmond, Virginia's WRWK, Fairmont, West Virginia's WEFR, Janesville, Wisconsin's WADR, Minneapolis, St. Paul's AM950, KTNF. We also stream coast to coast and around the globe on the internets on the Progressive Voices channel, Netroots Radio, Radio for Humans, NicoleSandler.com, Radio Free Brooklyn, No Lies Radio, Detour Talk, Delmarva FM, and most of your favorite podcast sites blanketing planet Earth. I'm Brad Friedman, your friendly investigative blogger, journalist, troublemaker, muckraker, and all-around swell fellow, says me from bradblog.com. Thank you very much for joining us today for another thrilling edition of The Bradcast. And yeah, that was a hell of a weekend, wasn't it, Desi Doyen? Your mic's not up. Oh, well, you don't get to talk.
1: Okay, can you hear me?
0: Now I can hear you.
1: Now you can hear me. Yes, that was a heck of a weekend with everything happening all at once again.
0: As is the case these days, though even more so, I would say, this past weekend than usual in the Trump era. We'll try to get you folks who were smart enough to get the hell out of the house and enjoy the summer for a little bit over the weekend, at least those that could get out of the house given the persistent climate change heat across much of the country in recent weeks. But we'll try to get folks all caught up on the key developments, and we will also be joined by a guest momentarily to discuss some of the direct fallout from one of the corrupted activist U.S. Supreme Court majority's worst decisions at end of term, specifically undermining decades of precedent by ignoring the statutory interests and constitutional powers of Congress to allow the president, Supreme Court allowed the president to fire the commissioners of independent executive agencies created by Congress to avoid specifically partisan control of those agencies by the White House. The Supreme Court's case in question allowed the president to fire a member of the Federal Trade Commission, but the ruling is now being applied to the members of all such independent bipartisan commissions created by Congress, like the FTC, the SEC, the FCC, the National Labor Relations Board, and beyond, including, in a case of interest to this program for decades now, the Election Assistance Commission, or EAC, who on Friday saw the Trump administration fire all of its sitting members. No members left on the commission now in the middle of primary season and just months out from the critical midterm elections in November. More on that with my guest shortly. But first, among the many breaking news stories over the past several days and into Monday, because, we've seen a lot of shakeups in the U.S. Senate over the past few days. As you likely know, since we covered it closely over the past several weeks, on Friday, Maine's now former Democratic U.S. Senate candidate Graham Plattner, he officially filed his paperwork, pulling his name from the November ballot. As the progressive oysterman and combat veteran from Iraq and Afghanistan was recently accused of sexual assault following a string of controversial disclosures, though none as serious as that. He is now out. And the state Democratic Party in Maine is in the process of standing up what they are describing as sort of a quickie state party convention to determine Plattner's replacement on the November ballot to take on the state's vulnerable five-term Republican Senator Susan Collins in a race that Democrats had seen, and maybe still do, as one of their best opportunities this year to flip a Senate seat from red to blue in their still long-shot fight of winning back the Senate majority this year and putting the brakes on Trump's runaway authoritarian agenda beginning next year. But that was hardly the only U.S. Senate-related shakeup over the weekend, as news broke late on Saturday night that four-term Republican U.S. Senator from South Carolina, Lindsey Graham, was pronounced dead after what appears to have been, according to a medical examiner's report on Sunday, a ruptured aorta. The 71-year-old senator, who our friend David Dayan of the American Prospect described over the weekend as having, quote, never met a war he didn't want to send your kids to, had just returned from a meeting in Ukraine with its president, Volodymyr Zelensky, where Graham reportedly is said to have gathered information to help seal a bipartisan deal for new sanctions against Russia here in the U.S. in one of the very few policy matters where Lindsey Graham was not necessarily a lapdog for Donald Trump, who has in turn been a lapdog for Russian President Vladimir Putin since even prior to his first term in office. With all of that, as you may imagine, there has been talk of a number of conspiracy theories regarding the sudden death of Graham right after his return from Ukraine within hours, though there has been no actual evidence to date to come to light suggesting anything but an unfortunate and sudden rupture of his aorta at his D.C. townhome related to the hardening of his arteries, according to the medical examiner. An official cause of death will be disclosed after toxicological and microscopic testing. But well before Graham's body had even cooled, much less been laid to rest, speculation and jockeying immediately began among Republicans in particular to determine who would replace Graham on the November ballot this year, as he easily won his primary for the Republican nomination back in June, just last month, to run again this November against a Democratic challenger, in this case, pediatrician Annie Andrews, in the otherwise very Republican state of South Carolina. State law mandates that the state Republican Party must now hold a convention to select a replacement candidate for the November ballot to take the place of Lindsey Graham. That convention is now scheduled to happen in August, as a number of potential candidates are jockeying to get into that contest. And at the same time, the state's Republican governor, under law, may, in the meantime, appoint an interim senator to take Graham's seat until next year in the closely divided U.S. Senate. On Monday afternoon, then, after support from Donald Trump himself, Republican Governor Henry McMaster announced that he will be appointing Lindsey Graham's sister, Darlene Graham Nordone, to serve out the remainder of Lindsey Graham's term. Graham Nordone is a longtime South Carolina public services official. She serves as the state vocational rehabilitation department's public information director and as a commissioner on the South Carolina Commission for the Blind. What she knows about Senate politics, foreign policy, federal level laws, I'm unclear on, but then again, I suspect Donald Trump just wants a compliant Graham to fill in the shoes of the previous compliant Graham. We will have more on those now jockeying to take Lindsey Graham's spot on the November ballot in the days ahead, I'm certain. Though suffice to say for now, given the narrow margin that Republicans hold in the U.S. House, the party has been frowning on the idea of any House member stepping aside from that chamber to run for the Senate at this late date. So they will be looking outside of the U.S. House for someone to run for that spot in South Carolina. And if there wasn't enough going on, enough ongoing uncertainty and shakeup regarding this year's Senate elections and the ongoing state of the Senate itself with its narrow Republican majority, well, we finally received at least some news over the weekend regarding the condition of former Republican Senate leader Mitch McConnell, who nobody had seen for the past 4 weeks as he missed dozens of votes in the upper chamber after what a local 911 call audio transcript had characterized as an unconscious person at his home who appeared to have suffered a cardiac arrest and required CPR. That, according to the 911 audio. There had been much speculation, however, in recent days that the 84-year-old McConnell had, in fact, died during that incident or was otherwise incapacitated in the hospital. The speculation was that Republicans did not want news of either his death or incapacitation to occur until after August 3. Why August 3? Well, that would be the deadline in the state of Kentucky, when after which the state's governor could no longer call a special election to fill McConnell's vacant seat, and that seat would remain empty. While most states allow a sitting governor to name an interim appointment to represent the state following a vacancy in a U.S. House Senate seat, as we have just now seen in South Carolina, different story in Kentucky when Democrat Andy Beshear won his statewide election to become governor back in 2019. Well, when that happened, when a Democrat would be running this ostensibly Republican state, McConnell was instrumental in working with the state legislature to change the law in order to deny a sitting governor, since the state had just elected a Democratic one, to deny the governor from being able to appoint an interim senator in the event of a vacancy, perhaps like Mitch McConnell's own. The seat would have to then be filled by a special election. Instead, the way that most vacated U.S. House seats are filled. Now, McConnell had already announced his retirement for the end of this term. Primary elections in May determined that Republican Congressman Andy Barr would face off against Democratic former Kentucky State Rep Charles Booker for McConnell's seat next year. But were McConnell to die or otherwise become unable to serve out his term, and all of that happens before August 3rd, well, in that case, a special election would be called to fill the remainder of McConnell's term throughout the end of the year, when the winner of the regular general election would then take over in January. Now, Republicans in Kentucky are said to be concerned that a special election might produce an unelectable MAGA Republican nominee that could theoretically then lose to a Democrat, given the fact that even though the bluegrass state is nominally deep red, the Democrat, Andy Beshear, has been elected as governor twice in Kentucky's off-year statewide elections. So it's not unheard of for the idea that a Democrat could win an election in a statewide election in Kentucky, depending on who he or she might be running against.
1: Yeah, there does seem to be so much of at least a blue wave going. It might actually crash across Kentucky if given the opportunity.
0: And it's exactly that opportunity that Republicans would like to avoid. So for the moment, Republicans really need Mitch McConnell to hang on for at least a few more weeks, at least until after the August 3rd deadline, before either dying or, yes, announcing his retirement from the U.S. Senate. And when McConnell issued no statement, nor photograph, nor other proof of life over the last 4 weeks, many had speculated that he may already be dead, but that the news was being kept from the public until after August 3rd. Well, as of Sunday, following the death of his good friend, Lindsey Graham, McConnell's office finally released a statement attributed to the 84-year-old seven-term senator, explaining, as AP summarized, Senator Mitch McConnell on Sunday revealed for the first time that a fall led to his hospitalization, breaking the silence about his condition after weeks of mounting speculation about the Kentucky Republicans' health. McConnell, 84, said in a statement, Not a video statement, by the way, just a written statement. Make of that what you will. He said in a statement that he also suffered a case of mild pneumonia and has undergone a battery of testing as doctors try to determine what led to his fall. He explained the four-week silence about his condition by saying that, quote, folks of my generation often hesitate to share the vulnerability that comes with growing older. Unquote.
1: Do you believe that that's the real reason?
0: I was going to ask you, are you buying that?
1: No, I'm not. In fact, I think what may have happened was when I understand that Governor Andy Beshear, again, a Democrat, suggested that, hey, if I don't hear from McConnell, I might just go ahead and appoint a Democrat to this seat. He ought to talk up soon.
0: Well,
1: and it looks like that helped.
0: And it looks like it might have helped, although there's also a question about the law, whether Beshear can do that, since they have changed the law, although there are state constitutional questions about whether that law preventing the Democratic governor from being able to name a replacement for McConnell, whether that meets state constitutional muster. Whether it would be challenged and it would allow Beshear to then appoint another Democrat to the U.S. Senate, at least through the end of the year.
1: Or at least, you know, Beshear could potentially take Donald Trump's tactic and just do it. And dare them to sue him and stop.
0: Which he might do.
1: Yeah.
0: Though, as long as there is apparently signs of life, if we are to buy what they're releasing from McConnell's office, they say he's now in a rehab center and that he will, he will not be returning to the U.S. Senate, quote, quite yet.
1: Well, I guess they're going to have to stop with all the Weekend at Bernie's jokes that they were doing.
0: Well,
1: some folks
0: do
1: on
0: they?
1: Social media.
0: Do they? Well, I don't know. He said he continues to work with his staff on Senate business in the meantime, and his statement was accompanied by a photo of the senator sitting up and smiling from his hospital bed with his wife, Elaine Chao. She's Donald Trump's former Secretary of Transportation during his first term. She's standing by his side. Whether the photo is legit, it's impossible to know. But that's where that story fits at the moment. In fact, Jimmy Kimmel put a photo of himself out on Twitter saying, for those who are asking, I'm fine. And it was the exact same photograph of McConnell and Chao, but with Jimmy Kimmel's face over McConnell's face, and it looked pretty good. It looked just as good. It looked like, well, that fake picture could be real. Is McConnell's picture just as fake? Who knows? In any event, I guess we will learn what not quite means when he says not quite ready, quite yet ready to come back to the Senate. I guess we will learn whenever McConnell wants us to learn, or whenever he's ready to return to the Senate, if ever, and if it is before or after August 3. That's the date you need to keep your eyes on. Among the votes that were missed by McConnell, by the way, was a narrow vote on the War Powers Resolution to force Donald Trump to cease his war against Iran, though the resolution passed both chambers. Trump, of course, is ignoring it. And as of late, last week, announced that his so-called 60-day truce via memorandum of agreement with Iran was, quote, over. Not even halfway through the 60 days. And as he described his negotiating partners in Iran as, quote, scum and, quote, evil people. As that happened, his bombing of Iran would continue again until morale improves. Predictably, over the weekend, as the U.S. commenced more bombing in retaliation, they say, of Iran's attacks on ships in the Strait of Hormuz, not using the route through Iranian waters as Iran had insisted, and as those ships claimed they had a right to not use the Iranian waters. In that memorandum of understanding signed by the great deal maker Donald Trump, which we discussed a great deal on one of our broadcasts last week with Roosevelt University political scientist and Middle Eastern affairs expert David Ferris, you can download that online or stream it online at bradblog.com, either way. Over the weekend, amid these volleys by the U.S. against Iran and by Iran, against neighboring states housing U.S. military bases, Iran declared that the strait is closed again to commercial traffic, once again choking off 20% of the world's oil and gas supplies, as well as fertilizer and many other products, seizing control once again in response to U.S. attacks on the Islamic Republic under the premise that they believe that the U.S. violated this memorandum of agreement, and the U.S. believes that Iran did. But in fact, that agreement, as we discussed with David Ferris last week, actually allows Iran to keep, you know, to allow who comes and goes through the strait, and yes, to charge them fees to do so. It's an agreement that was signed by Donald Trump. As AP reports today, the U.S. military said it struck dozens of sites on Monday in response to an Iranian attack on a container ship the day before, including air defense systems, radar sites, missile and drone equipment, and small boats, all of which Trump has said had been completely obliterated after many previous attacks. But I guess they haven't been. Missile alert sirens, in turn, sounded three times on Monday in Bahrain, home to the U.S. Navy's Fifth Fleet. There was no immediate word on damage there. Separately, Kuwait's foreign ministry said its consulate in Iraq had been attacked. It did not immediately blame anyone for the attack or disclose damages or casualties there. The oil-rich kingdom, home to several U.S. military bases, also condemned Iran for attacking what it described as, quote, several border points and a maritime oil drilling platform that belonged to the Kuwait Petroleum Corporation. In Jordan, the kingdom's military said that it shot down four Iranian missiles in an incident that, quote, resulted in zero casualties or material damage. Jordan also hosts U.S. military forces and aircrafts, which are becoming, quite difficult for a lot of these Middle East countries who thought that these U.S. bases would somehow keep them safer. Now, in fact, it has made them targets. Meeting with Gulf leaders last month, Secretary of State Marco Rubio had spoken forcefully against Iran charging fees for transit through the strait, saying, quote, that's international waterway. He said at the time, adding, there isn't a nation on earth that supports having to pay money to go through the straits. Rubio also said there was, quote, zero support among the Gulf countries for any sort of tolls or fees or anything that charges for the use of international waters. The president's made it clear that is not going to happen. And just in case you don't believe me, here is Marco Rubio himself.
2: It's an international waterway. No country is allowed to charge tolls or fees on an international waterway. That's existing international law. That's the way it is in international waterways all over the world, and that's the way we expect it'll be here. So I don't think we have anybody to convince around here in that regard. I think all the countries in this region would agree with us.
0: Yeah, nobody to convince around there. But maybe somebody to convince back here at home. It's a funny thing. Following Iran's announcement that they were closing the strait again over the weekend, citing U.S. violations of the Memorandum of Understanding and the 60-day truce, Donald Trump, in a post on his failing social media site on Monday, announced, quote, we are reinstating the Iranian blockade, so named because it is only stopping Iran's ships or customers from entering or leaving. The USA will be, from this point forward, known as, and this is in all quotes, so you know he means it, the guardian of the Hormuz Strait. But as such, and as a matter of fairness, we will be reimbursed at the rate of 20% on all cargo shipped for any and all costs necessary to do the job of providing safety and security to this very volatile section of the world. So after his own Secretary of State, Marco Rubio, announced that there will never be a toll on crossing the international waterways of the Strait of Hormuz, Donald Trump announced that, well, we, the United States of America, would henceforth be charging a 20% toll on the value of all ships passing through the strait. that American servicemen and women would somehow be protecting against Iran attack in what is quickly becoming exactly the type of forever war which Donald Trump pretended to run on preventing the U.S. from ever entering into again.
1: And just to put a bit of a fine point on that, Iran, when it was discussing charging tolls for cargo going through the Strait of Hormuz, they were talking about maybe, 1% toll, not 20%.
0: Oh, yeah. No, and Iran pointed that out. Iran's foreign minister, Abbas Araghchi, mocked Trump on social media and used his support for tolls in order to legitimize Iran's position. So how, the U.S. can ever tell Iran that they cannot charge for tolls is who knows now how that could happen. Quote, this is from Iran's foreign minister. POTUS is absolutely right. Whoever provides secure and safe passage of commercial vessels through the Strait of Hormuz should be compensated for this service, Araghchi wrote on Twitter, X, adding, quote, Iran has always been the guardian of the strait and will remain so forever. 20% is, of course, too much. We will be fair, he wrote. The International Maritime Organization, that's the UN's agency overseeing international shipping, said that it was waiting to find out more about Trump's proposal, but remained opposed to tolls for passage through international waterways. That is just not how this works anywhere on the planet, until maybe now. They noted in a statement, quote, there is no legal basis through which to introduce mandatory tolls simply to transit through a strait. Of course, Donald Trump has never been a big fan of legal bases for anything. With Trump's announcement that the U.S. intended to blockade the Iranian blockade of the strait and charge tolls for its use, oil prices immediately jumped once again on Monday, with both U.S. West Texas Intermediate rising more than 5% and the global benchmark Brent crude spiking nearly 10% last I checked. Once again, topping $80 a barrel, costs for which should be reflected in your prices, both at the gas pump and everywhere else in the coming days, because there has never been a greater negotiator and deal maker than Donald Trump. But never fear what Donald Trump is doing to U.S. foreign policy around the world. He's also at least trying to do to our elections in this country. Maybe he'll even take a toll for casting your vote. In any case, the news late last week that he has fired the heads, the commissioners on the U.S. Election Assistance Commission, right in the middle of the primaries and just months before this November's critical midterm elections. Well, what does that mean for you and I and American democracy itself? Let's take a quick break, and we will come back with Susan Greenhall of the nation's one of the nation's premier longtime election security champions and advocates. She joins us live next, right here on the broadcast. I'm Brad Friedman. 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

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Primary elections in advance of this year's critical November midterms have slowed down a little bit in recent weeks around the July 4 holiday. Things should begin heating up again soon with Arizona holding its primaries on July 21, including in Phoenix's Maricopa County, the second largest voting jurisdiction in the nation, and one that Donald Trump is still pretending that he won back in 2020, despite every inspection of those election results, even by his own team of inspectors. They in fact, found that Donald Trump actually lost

Registration Form. The National Voter Registration Form was mandated by Congress to make it easier for voters in all 50 states to be able to register in their own state after, well, certain jurisdictions, certain states with a history of discrimination at the polls often made it very difficult, at least for certain types of voters, to be able to register to vote at all. Trump had wanted the EAC to change the National Voter Registration Form to mandate that documents must be provided proving citizenship, somewhat defeating the point of the simple National Registration Form. AP reports that though the move likely won't have major effects on the November midterms, we'll hope they're right, it is the latest instance of the Republican president trying to exert White House influence over how U.S. elections are conducted, despite presidents having no constitutional role in how elections are run at all. It is also the first test of Trump's newly expanded presidential powers after his corrupted activist U.S. Supreme Court majority overturned more than a century of precedent in order to rule that this president, at least, can fire members of independent agency boards as created by congressional statute, and he can do so without cause. The president removed the four-seat commission's two Democratic members on Friday, Thomas Hicks and Benjamin Hovland. The panel's Republican member, Christy McCormick, resigned, and former Republican Commissioner Donald Palmer had already left his post voluntarily earlier this year, leaving zero commissioners on the U.S. Elections Assistance Commission, a commission created following the 2000 election by the Help America Vote Act in order to make it easier for states to run elections and test voting machines for flaws and other tasks like that. Trump has repeatedly tried to reshape voting regulations, despite having no constitutional mandate to do so, even though the U.S. Constitution grants control of elections to the states, not the president, and occasionally to Congress, but not the president. Citing that separation of powers, courts have blocked most of Trump's two executive orders that sought to reshape voting. Trump has also launched an investigation of his 2020 loss at the cost of hundreds of millions of dollars as he continues to falsely insist that he lost in 2020 due to fraud, which no one has been able to find any evidence for to this day, 6 years later. On Capitol Hill, the leading Democrats with election oversight responsibility, yes, Congress does have a role in elections, unlike the White House, they said that Trump, rather than bolstering U.S. election integrity, is now further politicizing the voting process. Senator Alex Padilla, Democrat of California, who formerly served as the Secretary of State out here in California, and Congressman Joe Morrell, Democrat of New York, they issued a statement in response to the firing on Friday, noting, quote, President Trump is trying to dismantle yet another independent guardrail of our democracy designed to keep elections fair and secure, purging commissioners, they said, just months before the midterm elections, and further gutting support for our state and local election officials is a blatant part of his plan to politicize our elections and enable more unlawful and dangerous election interference. The lawmakers noted that the Supreme Court's conservative majority, and I put conservative, that word in air quotes, enabled Trump's move with his decision to, quote, upend decades of executive power to appease this president. While the White House statement did not offer a specific reason for Trump's action, the Supreme Court said he no longer even has to have a reason. The commission has previously declined to change the National Voter Registration Form to require documentation of an applicant's U.S. citizenship, as Trump urged in a sweeping executive order last March that has largely been blocked by the courts. Though the form itself does not require citizenship documents, voter registration materials from the agency make clear that it is already illegal to falsely claim U.S. citizenship in order to vote. And vanishingly few non-citizens have actually cast votes in

0: any elections anywhere in the country for decades now, though not for lack of Republicans trying to find them having done so, which really is not that hard when and if it happens. But it is so rare that there's no more than a handful of such incidents in any state, anywhere in the country, and certainly not enough to throw a presidential election anywhere. It was not clear whether Trump planned to nominate new members immediately or leave the positions vacant. A move that months ahead of a midterm election could prevent the agency from distributing new grants to state and local election offices and perhaps complicate its role in overseeing testing and certification of voting systems around the country. Now, here at the Bradcast and in much more detail at bradblog.com over the past 20 years, have covered the EAC in great detail, most specifically the failings of the EAC in particular, where it came to their mandate to test new electronic voting systems and keep a publicly available database of reported problems and vulnerabilities in those systems. The EAC, at least in my opinion, has been terrible for 20 years. It has never met its promise from when it was created, and yet they do play key roles in our elections, which, with no sitting commissioners, as far as I can tell, they will simply be unable to do at all between now and November, at least until new commissioners are somehow appointed, if they ever are. Joining us now is longtime indefatigable election integrity and transparency champion and advocate and senior advisor on election security at freespeechforpeople.org. Yes, it's our old friend Susan Greenhall joining us again today. Hey, thanks, Susan, for stepping up to join us on this bizarre topic today.
1: Hey, Brad. Thanks for having me.
0: This is a weird one. It kind of puts me in this weird space I mentioned, but apparently I'm not the only one. I spoke with an election official on Sunday at, let's just say, a major metropolitan elections office, and she basically told me, yeah, we've spent the last 20 years fighting against the EAC, and now we're supposed to defend them? I don't know if her thoughts mirror yours, Susan, but what's your big picture takeaway thoughts here first on Trump firing essentially every member of the EAC just months before this year's elections?
1: Well, I don't know that I'd go as far as to say that I feel like now we have to defend them. I think that we can call out this unprecedented and inappropriate and really chilling power grab by the president to step in and fire the EAC commissioners, mm-hmm. while at the same time identifying that they really failed on so many fronts on their mission, and their inability to address some of the things regarding election system security may actually have helped contribute to their own downfall. And I can elaborate on that a little bit more if you want me to.
0: Well, yeah, sure. Go ahead. I assume that you're talking about their failures to properly oversee the nation's voting systems as per their mandate has earned them few friends in the Trump administration, which has been skeptical of not just masses of non-citizens voting, but they also claim that it is voting machines that have been used to steal elections, including Trump's 2020 election.
1: Yeah, I think that's right. You and I both know that they're well documented security problems with voting machines, mm-hmm. That they've been inadequately regulated by the EAC, and there's been inadequate oversight. The testing and certification program has always been woefully insufficient.
0: You're putting it nicely, but yes, yes, go ahead. Yeah.
1: But I don't know all your viewers know that our organization actually brought a lawsuit against the EAC a couple mm-hmm. years ago, alleging that they had improperly permitted the inclusion of wireless modems in voting systems in the newer voting system standards, mm-hmm. what's known as the Voluntary Voting System Guidelines 2.0. The EAC developed voting system standards back in 2005. It took them over 16 years to update them. Not that technology moves very quickly or anything, you know, Brad. So you wouldn't really need to be updating those standards more frequently.
0: No, and 16 years is plenty.
1: Obviously. Yes, I'm being sarcastic, yeah. Obviously. But the original draft that it had been presented to the commission, to the commissioners by the Technical Guidelines Development Committee responsible for giving technical guidance, included a provision that would ban the inclusion of wireless networking devices. Mm-hmm. The EAC, then the commissioners, and the staff apparently had been meeting behind closed doors with vendors, which if it is, as we understand it, is a violation of the Sunshine Act and open meetings laws. And then they made changes to the draft of the Voluntary Voting System Guidelines to allow those wireless networking devices. Mm-hmm. And that is a bad thing, to have wireless networking devices in voting systems. And we keep hearing voting machines are never connected to the internet. But if you're putting wireless modems into them, then they can connect to the internet. And sometimes they are actually intentionally connecting to the internet. Mm-hmm. And the EAC enabled all of this. And this is something that, you know, even a broken clock is right twice a day. The Trump administration had latched onto that the inclusion of wireless modems in voting machines is a bad thing. And that is something on which we can actually agree upon.
0: Yes, and, yes. But let me add a but here.
1: And
0: I agree with you on all of that, and I'm delighted to hear that the Trump administration at least pretends to give a damn about it. I'm not sure that they do, but let's say that they do. In order to change that process, you have to have commissioners who can change that process. There are now no commissioners on the EAC, and my understanding is that, according to HAVA, there are to be I think it's two Democratic nominees, two Republican nominees, voted on by Congress, given to the president to have him named to the commission. Correct me if I don't have that process just right. But generally speaking, even if Trump wanted to fill these positions to somehow do something good, could he do so, to your knowledge, without Democratic appointees nominated to the commission and willing to serve on a Trump commission like that?
1: Well, I think the requirement is that not more than two from the same party. So I do think you could see a scenario where you have two Republicans and then maybe two independents. Which is concerning. Typically the nominees have been promoted or suggested by leadership in the House and the Senate from the minority and the majority party. But I don't, that is not in HAVA. So that's not a statutory requirement. Mm. That's been the norm and the tradition, and that means nothing these days.
0: Right.
1: So I don't know who we're going to see nominated from Trump. I expect that he is going to nominate people that he wants wants put in there. But my broader point is that they kind of opened themselves up to all sorts of criticism from all sides. And from the Trump administration and from others by really acting as an agency captured by the vendors rather than an agency that's interested in exerting its statutory oversight to make improvements for our election process and our systems for all of the voters.
0: One of the key elements, well, there's a few things that they are supposed to do, as I mentioned, giving grants, and I think that's actually very important, giving out grants to election officials around the country who need money, who are often shortchanged in all of this to help them stand up elections, oftentimes in, you know, small rural areas. There will now until there's a commissioner, I think nobody available to sign off on those grants. That's somewhat alarming in advance of November. They also go ahead.
1: I'm sorry, God. I think they can give out the grants even without the commissioners. The commissioners don't typically vote on the grant making process in each individual grant process. So or award. So I think that can continue at the staff level. But go on, please. I'm sorry.
0: Well, no, that's okay. Then the other thing was, I sort of mentioned it in the intro there, they publish the National Voter Registration Form, what it would take in order to have a vote of commissioners in order to change that form. I would think they would have to have commissioners in place to do that. Then I think that it would be challenged, by the way, in the courts. But is it your understanding that the commissioners, that there would have to actually be commissioners to vote on such a change to the registration form?
1: I do think that there would have to be commissioners to vote on the change to the voter registration form.
0: Mm-hmm.
1: But there has been And there's been a history where there was a very conservative Republican executive director at the EAC about a decade ago that tried to allow an individual state to change the voter registration form so that they could require documentary proof of citizenship.
0: Mm-hmm.
1: That they ended up getting sued and that got shot down. I'm concerned, though, that we may see some creative activity from the staff at the staff level. Maybe they'll try that trick again. Maybe they'll try it under some different guise. I think we can't rule that out.
0: So there are a lot of reasons to be concerned. You also mentioned, I mean, sort of the other big thing that the EAC is known for is standing up the testing regime. You've already mentioned, Susan Greenhall, how the EAC has been overly friendly to the vendors, to the voting machine companies themselves, often overlooking flaws that are found during testing by a handful of testing labs, by the way, that are also stood up by the EAC, but I believe paid for those tests by the voting machine companies themselves, creating an interesting, rather absurd conflict of interest, at least as I see it. At this point, this late in the game, this late before November, is it fair to say that voting systems are already locked in, that there wouldn't be any additional testing, at least between now and November, when it comes to voting systems? Or is there the possibility that damage can still occur with having no commissioners between now and November regarding the voting machines?
1: Well, I think the testing program will continue. And the testing of the voting machines takes a long time. It's usually at least a year, sometimes more.
0: Mm-hmm.
1: So anything that's currently in the process is going to continue. And the staff can accept new applications. And so that overall program will continue.
0: Mm-hmm.
1: What I'm concerned about is any changes that might be made to the process to enable the decertification of voting systems before or after the election to try and discredit the elections. And I say this because back in September of last year, the EAC put out a press release saying that it had met with the vendors to get information about which of their systems are running software which has reached end of life or has been sunsetted, which means the vendors no longer support the software and give it security updates. And I'm talking about commercial off-the-shelf software mm-hmm. that is incorporated into voting systems. So meaning the underlying operating system, maybe it's Microsoft Windows or
0: mm-hmm.
1: Linux or something like that.
0: Mm-hmm.
1: And this has long been a problem and something that people like myself have been raising with the EAC and saying, hey, these voting systems are going to have software that is either reached its end of life or maybe it hasn't. It's not regularly receiving security updates
0: right.
1: because the vendors don't want to pay to have the certification tests done each time there's a new security update. But there should be a program or some sort of requirement in the program that say every 3 to 6 months, they have to update their software with the latest security patches. And when there's an announcement that their underlying software is going to reach end of life within a year or two, they need to start transitioning to a newer system or some sort of requirements that will cause the vendors to proactively be applying security updates and getting rid of end of life software.
0: Well, good luck having that happen. I mean, that's something we've been fighting for years.
1: Yes, and it's fallen on deaf ears for a long time. So it was really a surprise that the EAC seemed to be taking this up in September of last year, but they weren't talking about developing that sort of proactively responsible program. Instead, they were talking about just decertifying or decommissioning voting systems with end-of-life software. That sent up all kinds of red flags for me.
0: I've got just a minute or two here, Susan. That's okay. And I want to get very quickly your thoughts on this. Sort of related. Trump has been, you know, he's been doing a lot of stuff, I think, largely to frighten people about this November's elections. The idea that he could, you know, declare a national emergency, seize the voting systems. I don't think that Americans and state officials are going to stand for that. I think that being frightened about what he might do to undermine our elections this year, I think is exactly what he wants us to be, frightened. And I don't think it's going to work. I think Americans don't want to have their elections messed with. And whatever he does, I think it's important that we know about it, but that voters will push back to overcome it twice as hard if he does. Your very quick thoughts on that notion.
1: I definitely agree. And there's also has been public polling which shows that voters are more determined to go out and vote when they learn that mm-hmm. somebody might be trying to challenge their right to vote. So I think we need to be clear-eyed, mm-hmm. prepared, and determined to go out and vote and keep our elections and then keep our democracy.
0: And by the way, I think that his whole push for the SAVE Act, for documentary proof of citizenship, I mean, even if it passed tomorrow, and it's not because they don't have the votes for it in the Senate, but even if it did pass, I don't think in truth he actually wants it to pass. I think he wants to have a, you know, get out of blame free card at the end. If his party takes a beating this fall, he can say, see, I told you they'd steal it from us if we didn't demand proof of citizenship. I think it's little more than an excuse in advance for an election that he knows that he's about to take a thumping in. Your thoughts on that?
1: I think that makes a lot of sense. It's a straw man created, so there's an excuse at the end of the day.
0: Mm-hmm.
1: Yeah, very much, very, very, very possible, the strategy there.
0: Yes. He'll do whatever, obviously, he will do whatever he needs to do to not to accept responsibility for anything. That's what I think that's all is about. But I do think it's important people understand what he is doing, but to not be frightened by it. Don't let this guy scare you. Susan Greenhall, as I said, longtime election integrity and transparency and security champion. Now the senior advisor on election security at freespeechforpeople.org, which continues to do God's work over there. Very important organization. Hope you will support them. And you can find Susan herself on the Blue Skies at Susan Greenhall and, of course, over at freespeechforpeople.org. Susan, always a delight speaking with you. I suspect we'll be doing so, I hope, between now and November.
1: Thank you so much.
0: Thank you. All right, we got to get out. Thanks to everyone. Sorry we weren't able to get to phones today. We'll try to make another run at it next week. I'm sure it'll be a slow news week. Until then, my thanks to our producer, Desi Doyen, to our board operator, Charlie Gonzalez. You made it. You survived. Well done, sir. And to all of you for spending a portion of your day or night with us. If you missed any portion of today's program, download it anytime for free at bradblog.com. You can drop me an email if you like. I am bradcast@bradblog.com, and you'll find me on the social medias, especially Blue Sky, not that toilet X. Either way, you'll find me at the Brad Blog. See you there. Until we see you here, hopefully tomorrow, I'm Brad Friedman. Good luck, world.

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1: Hi, my name is Jean Stevens, and I'm wanting to give a little testimonial on cultural energy, KCEI, and how important it is for the community. I have appreciated their programming of local events and interviews of a variety of organizations in Taos. It keeps everyone up to date. In addition, with the affiliation of Pacifica Radio, you get news of the United States and abroad by people you wouldn't ordinarily hear anywhere in New Mexico. Some of the most esteemed broadcasters are brought to our little town of Taos and the surrounding areas. In addition, I taught here for 25 years in Taos, and I am very appreciative of the outreach that Cultural Energy gives to events relating to schools and education. And in addition to that, I taught art history at UNM and other college, Northern New Mexico Community College, for 25 years, and I've been most appreciative of the arts and events that surround it. They go out, they make an effort to get boots on the ground to interview people or be at events. And if you miss it, you have an ability to go back into their archives and hear it, which is a great library of resources for everyone in the community. Finally, I directed the Taos Environmental Film Festival for 7-8 years, and Cultural Energy was extremely important in giving me feedback, helpful ideas, interviews, and to get the word out throughout Northern New Mexico. With that, I say it's so important to support this treasure of Northern New Mexico.
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0: 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I'm Janine Jackson. This week on Counterspin, are you upset about ICE agents using your resources to detain and deport people because they have a quota to fill and to kill anyone who doesn't comply? Are you bothered by women losing not just the right, but the actual ability to access abortion for whatever reason they might have? Do you care that fossil fuel-created climate disruption is rearranging the planet? Well, my friend, you might be a terrorist. Last September, Donald Trump issued a National Security Presidential Memorandum, NSPM-7, that added a whole lot of folks to a list of domestic terrorists. All of us are now, officially, by challenging or questioning the Trump White House and their acolytes, the enemy within. When Trump pushed through NSPM-7 last fall, folks like Hannah Shamsi at the ACLU told us it's a scare tactic. Domestic terrorism organization as applied to a wide range of groups that are, in the memo's language, quote, anti-Americanism, anti-capitalism, anti-Christianity, close quote, does not actually create new federal crimes or new federal powers. The president, even if it's Trump, cannot rewrite the Constitution. Which, Shamsi explained, doesn't mean it isn't scary. Despite it being a, quote, fever dream of conspiracies, outright falsehoods, and the president's distorted equation of criticism of his policies by real or perceived political opponents with criminal and terroristic conspiracies, close quote. But we have to stand up where we can, how we can, right now. We're going to talk about the Prairie Land case and what that means for you, yes, you, with social justice writer, organizer, and minister Dorothy Benz, who wrote about all of this for FAIR.org. That's coming up, but first we'll take a quick look back at some recent press. The Environmental Protection Agency, like so many federal agencies, has been turned against its ostensible purposes under Trump. The latest news, reported by The Guardian, but with little attention elsewhere that I could find, is that the EPA is killing the regulatory review of sewage sludge contaminated with PFAS, those so-called forever chemicals, that are spread on farmland as fertilizer. The agency threw out its own research that was to be the basis for the risk assessment that seemed set to end the use of sludge, which has been connected to cancer, liver disease, birth defects, and a range of other health issues for farmers. The EPA says the assessment is unnecessary because sludge is mostly used on farms, so it isn't a threat to the general public. Basically, they're saying farmers' lives don't matter, says an attorney with Public Employees for Environmental Responsibility. If members of the public want to make sure the fertilizer they're using in their own gardens is not laced with toxic chemicals, well, the EPA officially recommends that you should do your own research on sludge companies. A recent piece by reporter Spencer Ackerman asks why no one is talking about the new war Trump is waging in Somalia. Calling the neglect scandalous, if not totally surprising, Ackerman notes that Somalia is tied with Afghanistan as the U.S.'s longest foreign conflict. But Trump has launched an unprecedented increase in airstrikes, more in 6 months' time than in the whole 4 years of the Biden administration. The lack of attention, not just from the press corps, but also from Congress, stems in part, Ackerman says, from the fact that the U.S. fights in Somalia without conventional ground forces, and so has never faced any pressure to demonstrate success, let alone end operations. But it also stems from the casual devaluing of Somali lives that is evident in domestic policy as well. Trump has called Somalis garbage and said, I don't want them in our country. Their country's no good for a reason. Ackerman notes that Congress has never authorized what is now set to become this country's longest foreign war. And finally, the New York Times and other outlets noted that the Pentagon website, which on Wednesday showed 18 U.S. service members killed in the war with Iran, on Thursday mysteriously showed only 14. Military officials, anonymous, of course, it's just a matter of public information and the historical record, after all, said that the four newly missing members, three of whom were killed in Jordan and one in northern Iraq, were dropped, quote, because their deaths occurred after President Trump declared a ceasefire in the war in April, close quote, which doesn't make any more sense the more times you read it. It's very good that the press are calling attention to the Pentagon manipulations right now. It will be very interesting to see how they treat Pentagon casualty figures going forward. You're listening to Counterspin, brought to you each week by the Media Watch Group FAIR. In addition to the visible horrific murders in the streets by ICE agents, at least 52 people have died in Immigration and Customs Enforcement custody in the U.S. between Trump's inauguration last January and June 4th of this year. Reasons include unsanitary facilities, inadequate food, substandard health infrastructure, and delayed, which is to say denied, medical care. That would include Jesus Manuel Arena Silva, a Venezuelan man who died while being transferred between detention facilities in Georgia. ICE says it was cardiac arrest. His family says ICE refused to allow him to take medications with him when they snatched him up. The people subjected to these lethal conditions have not all been charged, much less convicted, with any crime. But corporate news media are hard at work suggesting to us that somehow, for some reason, we shouldn't seriously value their lives, and we shouldn't seriously question their killings, and we should get ready for more. A whole lot of people are not accepting that, and some of them gathered outside the ICE Prairie Land Detention Center in Alvarado, Texas last year to say no and to show solidarity with the people detained with a noise demonstration. When one protester saw a police officer pulling his weapon, he fired his own rifle, wounding an officer. That man, Benjamin Song, has now been sentenced to 100 years in prison, and he was asked in court if he would deny being part of Antifa. According to NPR North Texas, Benjamin Song, quote, defended anti-fascism as a belief. What kind of people are not against fascism? Song said, close quote. Well, those eight defendants were sentenced to a combined 450 years in prison, including Daniel Sanchez Estrada, who wasn't even there. Prairie Land is a test of this country's aspirations toward democracy, and more immediately a challenge to a press corps that insists that it is free. A new piece at FAIR.org looks at how the corporate press are meeting this moment. We're joined now by its author. Dorothy Benz is a social justice writer, organizer, and an ordained minister dedicated to fighting white Christian nationalism. She joins us now by phone from Inwood. Welcome back to Counterspin, Dorothy Benz.
1: I'm delighted to be here.
0: Well, my planned first question was, you know, I would hope that anyone paying attention could see how monumental this Prairie Land case is for free speech, for democratic participation, for fundamental human rights. Tell us what you found that the major media that many of us still look to, what did that corporate media do with this case, and why does their emphasis or their erasures, why does that matter?
1: It actually took me quite a while of digging to figure out how bad the case was. I mean, the corporate coverage was so anemic and so missing a couple of really important points that I had to keep digging before I even understood the problem, because the case itself is deeply problematic. It's built on a legal theory that relies on a made-up category that Antifa is a terrorist organization and that people are guilty of material support of terrorism, that is not problematized in the media at all. And there are also tremendous significant procedural irregularities in the case that really made it pretty much a show trial in a lot of ways. And none of that is really apparent in the corporate coverage. I would say that the corporate coverage came down to like three big omissions. One is framing the issue at stake in the Prairie Land trial as one of violence and not protected First Amendment activity. Mm-hmm. All of the headlines and all of the leads were basically violent protesters and part of an armed assault and things like that, as opposed to protected First Amendment right to protest and right to have political opinions. And therefore, they missed the story that what was being criminalized here is dissent and not terrorism. And then the second problem really, and this is, I think, the deepest problem, was failing to understand and question the legal theory behind the case, which is built on the idea of material support for terrorism, whereby terrorism here is this made-up entity of Antifa. And it's one thing for Donald Trump to say, you know, Antifa is terrorist. It's another thing for a judge to throw people in jail for decades on that same theory. And then lastly, I would say everything comes down to Antifa, understanding what Antifa is and isn't, and how it is constructed for the purpose of criminalizing dissent. And the media missed that entirely.
0: You know, I just feel like we're going to hear NSPM7, and we can spell that out, but we're going to hear it again and again and again invoked as if it was a real thing. And to me, I go back to when war on terror was taken out of quotation marks, because it used to be kind of a thing that, like, what is this actually? And then suddenly media just said, okay, it's a thing. And I'm concerned that this domestic terrorism definition is just going to be silently slid into the language that people are, accepting that they hear. And it's so dangerous.
1: Absolutely. And I think Antifa is like the symbol of that, right? So all of the major news stories were quick to say Antifa is not a membership organization, which is kind of implied in the way Donald Trump talks about it. But then they went on to describe it as a loose network or an ideology or something like that. And none of them were able to say that it is a right-wing boogeyman that's made up exactly for the purpose that it's now being deployed to do, right? Which is to take a whole bunch of people whose political opinions the right doesn't like, lump them together, call them dangerous, call them violent, call them terrorists, and therefore make them vulnerable to these kinds of prosecutions. Nobody said that. And they also attached the label far left to the name Antifa, as though being anti-fascist is somehow now beyond the pale. And in doing that, they inadvertently, I think, legitimize the government's effort to protect the First Amendment activity, to take political opinions that are anti-fascist, that are pro-democracy, that are pro-dissent, that are anti-ethnic cleansing, and make them suspect, and therefore make them vulnerable to prosecution in exactly this way.
0: Well, and I wonder, why would not a press corps that is invested in, presumably, in presenting a range of views, you know, a range of disparate views, how would you not see that as an alarm? How would you not be alarmed by and get to work fighting a declaration that says we're going to call particular viewpoints terrorism and we're going to treat them like crimes. To me, that's where a press corps would leap up, you know, and that's not what we're seeing.
1: No, it's not. And I think it starts with the press being, I'll just say, intimidated. I don't know if that's really the right verb, by the call terrorism. Like, whenever the government shouts terrorism, they're going to be like, rather than stick their necks out and maybe invite some backlash, they're going to just take that pretty much at face value and then sort of nibble around the edges, but not contest the central claim of it, right? Because the central claim here was, A, that Antifa exists, right, as opposed to being this entity that's made up for the purpose of criminalizing dissent. And then B, that people who wear all black clothing, as those of us in New York do every day,
0: right,
1: read anarchist books, you know, have left-wing literature in their homes, that makes them part of Antifa, which then in the equation means it must be violent and therefore it must be terrorist, right? And that terrorist label just, I think, spooks the press.
0: Yeah.
1: And then they back down.
0: Yeah.
1: And that is not a good sign.
0: I think it spooks people, too. I think once you put that label terrorist, people, something shuts down and somehow, you know, under the jail isn't bad enough. And I think interrogating that whole language has got to be part of what we're doing. You know, and I guess that leads me to my question of what do you think a vital, independent, engaged, humanist, critical press corps would be doing right now? What would we be doing? Folks are in the streets, folks are working, but we could have media that support that work. And what do you think that kind of press corps would look like?
1: Well, at first, I think it would look like accurate and 360-degree reporting. Like, so much of the work that I did in writing this piece was actually in finding out what the case itself was. Usually when I write a piece for FAIR, you can see what the facts of the case are, and then you can see the corporate spin on it. This was like, I had to dig well beyond corporate sources to even understand what the case was. And the more I dug, the more appalling it looked, right? So things that The Intercept or In These Times or other independent outlets reported are perfectly capable, like the New York Times could report the same things, right? So mm-hmm. these things just need to be reported. And then secondly, I would say corporate media, any media, needs to unpack terms and claims that are left intact and create a bias. Like in this case, the idea of material support for terrorism, right? Like, there's a whole body of law around material support. But no one ever explained that term, let alone that applying it to this idea of Antifa was creating an entire legal fiction on which people were then convicted, right? That sentence that I just said is nowhere in the press. And that's really the alarm bell that should have gone off. Police lie. Police lie all the time, you know, and reporting, you know, he said, she said, if that, you know, there wasn't a lot of the she said in these stories,
0: right.
1: Even, is not the same as saying this is not true. You know, this is a novel legal theory that is dangerous and is not based in existing law at all. Pretending that these kinds of show trials and show prosecutions, you know, this is, Prayerland is one thing, but the folks that were just arrested in Minneapolis, the folks that were arrested in Ohio, this is not the first or the last. Pretending that these are something other than political prosecutions is not serving us well, you know. And I'll say that in many ways, our elite institutions in the last year and a half have really failed us. The law firms that caved to the demands of the administration, the universities that came, let's not even talk about the Democratic Party, the corporate media, while ordinary and often extremely vulnerable people who don't have the resources or the lawyers that any of these institutions have stood up with incredible integrity and courage to challenge human rights violations and to challenge the narratives propping them up. We need our media to do the same thing, to defend the right to dissent along the way, you know, whether it was the student encampments or the detainees at Delaney Hall and their incredibly courageous hunger strike and labor strike and the protesters outside, everybody in Minneapolis, you know, if 70-year-old Lutheran like church ladies can be in the streets challenging ICE, then certainly corporate media can get it together to deconstruct these novel legal theories that are being used to criminalize dissent.
0: Well, I'm going to bring you back to Ways Forward in just a second, but I'll just hold you on media for a minute. I think a lot of the time media criticism gets maybe not bogged down, but misdirected by individual personalities. Well, this person said this, but do they really believe it? You know, or even by meta concerns. Should we be consuming media at all? You know, why don't we just touch grass, you know, but pretending that news media don't shape our ideas and our understanding, not least of our understanding of our political capacity, seems to me like whistling past the graveyard. You know, I remember a person from Radio for Peace International saying that people told him that if he didn't like what was on the radio, he should just turn it off. And he said, "Okay, I'll turn it off, but my neighbor might turn it off, not turn it off, and the radio might tell him to go kill the leftist next door." You know, like, I believe in media hygiene. I don't think we should soak ourselves in it, but I don't think we can ignore journalism, you know, and just kind of pretend that it doesn't affect us. So there has to be a way to integrate our media criticism into the other social justice work that we do.
1: Absolutely. I mean, it's media literacy is important. Media criticism of corporate media and understanding their interests, right? And their structural location in the story, in the larger story of who this country is important. And holding them to account. And it's not, you know, it's not like everything that they do is always terrible. But their structural biases are, at this moment, really extremely dangerous.
0: Yeah, to gird ourselves against. And that's just part of the work that we're gonna need to do if we plan to, you know, stay alive and fight. Going forward, these are difficult and dark times. And I just wonder, you are a hopeful person, and I just wonder, what do you say to folks who just want to lay down and pull up the covers, right? There's a lot to do, and there's a lot of reasons to do it.
1: Yeah, well, I certainly understand wanting to just pull the covers over my head. There's a lot of days that start like that for me as well. But I would say a couple of things. One, you know, what came to mind as I was thinking about this conversation today was Howard Zinn's "You Can't Be Neutral on a Moving Train," and I was thinking about it in the context of challenging the media to abandon their faux objectivity, the idea that there is such a thing as objectivity, that somehow reporting this trial as though it was something other than a sham is somehow doing a service to objective journalism. I was thinking of it in that context, but it really is in the context of what we're all called to do every day. You're on this train and you're either fighting fascism or you're abetting it, right? So that's the one thing I would say about that. Maybe that's not too hopeful, but the other thing is that we know that ordinary people can do extraordinary things, and that when we do them together collectively, the power of nonviolent non-cooperation on scale has literally felled empires, right? It sent the British packing in India. It brought down the Berlin Wall. It ended apartheid in South Africa. We know we have that power. And it's not up to any of us to bring down the Berlin Wall by ourselves, but it's up to us to connect with our neighbors and build something collective that together on scale will change the world.
0: That's a beautiful place to end on. We've been speaking with Dorothy Benz. Her piece, "Prairieland Was a Test and Corporate Media Failed," is up right now at fair.org. Thank you so much, Dorothy Benz, for joining us this week on Counterspin.
1: Oh, my pleasure.
0: And that's it for Counterspin for this week. 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The show is engineered by Alex Noyes. I'm Janine Jackson. 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
1: This is Green Street, the environmental health show, greenstreetnews.org, Patty and Doug Wood, and our worldwide network of experts, here every week to help you navigate your way through this increasingly toxic world. And speaking of toxic worlds, for decades, people have been searching for a cure for breast cancer, marching, shopping, racing, golfing, doing whatever they could to support finding a solution to the dreaded diagnosis. But what if the answer was right under our noses? Today on Green Street, we'll talk with two women from the nonprofit Breast Cancer Prevention Partners about their work to help women understand the links between chemicals in the products we use every day and the development of breast cancer. It's a show you won't want to miss, so call your friends and stay tuned. But first, some of the headlines of the week. Patty, what do you got for us this week?
2: Well, I have a follow-up to one of the articles that we talked about last week on attribution science.
1: Yeah, that's about, this is about climate change. Right?
2: Yeah. This is about climate change. So This is from Inside Climate News.
1: Which is a great source of
2: information. It's a great source, okay. And written by Dennis Pillion. Trump lashes out at National Academies of Sciences over climate guide for judges. President Donald Trump took to social media to express his displeasure with one of the nation's preeminent scientific bodies over a manual issued to help judges understand climate science. The manual, produced last year by the National Academies of Sciences, Engineering, and Medicine, a congressionally chartered independent organization that advises the U.S. government on science and technology, cites the United Nations Intergovernmental Panel on Climate Change, their assessment that there is little doubt that fossil fuel emissions directly contribute to climate change, noting that the panel is generally viewed as the leading scientific authority in the field. The panel concluded, quote, "It is unequivocal that human influence has warmed the atmosphere, ocean, and land,

0: Instead, Trump posited that the NAS was run by, quote, radical left Democrats, and that the manual had been totally discredited.
1: I hereby
0: order federal suspension and debarment officials to review this conduct, Trump said in the post.
1: He's going to disbar these people.
0: Who knows what he's going to do, okay? All right, so though the manual in question is not new, Trump made his post just days after another NAS report concluded that scientific advances over the past decade have, quote, strengthened the foundation for extreme event attribution, or how much climate change impacted specific extreme weather events. That's what we were talking about.
1: Yeah, attribution science.
0: Mm-hmm. Yeah. Climate scientist Michael Mann praised the NAS report as, quote, a comprehensive and objective assessment of attribution science compiled by a blue ribbon panel of highly respected leading experts. Trump, in his second term, has continued to assail mainstream climate science and elevate fringe views, downplaying or denying the negative impacts of climate change.
1: It's a fraud. Climate change is a fraud. Don't believe what you see. Don't believe what you see with your own eyes, right?
0: No. Well, last week when we had these smoke events from the wildfires in Canada and in the U.S., I said, and lots of other people said, this is going to be the new norm. Our kids are going to live with this.
1: That stuff is really dangerous.
0: It's really dangerous.
1: All right. Thanks, Patty.
0: You're welcome. One in eight women today will be diagnosed with breast cancer, yet most breast cancer cases are not linked to genetics. As breast cancer researcher Dr. Anna Soto once told me, we don't share our genes, but we do share our environment. Leading the effort to prevent more women from a diagnosis of breast cancer is a California-based organization called Breast Cancer Prevention Partners. The other day, Doug and I had a chance to speak with two of its principals, Nancy Buermeyer and Laura Gillen, about the organization's mission and its current programs.
1: We asked Nancy to start giving us an overview of the organization and its mission. Here's our interview with BCPP's Nancy Buermeyer and Laura Gillen.
2: Breast Cancer Prevention Partners has been around for over 30 years, and our mission is specifically focused on primary prevention of breast cancer by reducing the exposure to toxic chemicals that have been linked to an increased risk of the disease by the peer-reviewed science. So we are a science-based organization. We have a science team in-house that looks at all the peer-reviewed science and makes it understandable for the general public. And then we base our policies and market campaigns on that science in a way to try to reduce the daily exposures that we are all having around chemicals linked to not just breast cancer, but lots and lots of other chronic diseases.
3: Yeah, well, that's pretty much it. And I mean, the fact is that we're surrounded by these chemicals and we have so much information, not necessarily drawing a causal link, but certainly an association between exposure to these chemicals and the development of all kinds of cancer, including breast cancer. How are you getting the message through to women?
2: You know, I actually think that people are more and more understanding at a sort of instinctual level that these chemicals are in everything around us and that they are impacting our health. And I think that's something that the public is becoming more aware of. They understand those connections. That said, there's still a lot of work to do around individual chemicals. Certain chemicals have broken through, I think. So bisphenol A or BPA is something that lots of people know about. And you can see little BPA-free stickers on plastic items in the store. And also forever chemicals, perfluorinated chemicals, or PFAS, is another chemical that has had a lot of news coverage. But we continue to put the science out there, create tips for people to reduce their own exposures in their daily lives, while always saying that we can't sharp our way out of the problem, that the exposures that we have are ubiquitous. We can make certain choices to reduce our exposures, but ultimately we need industry to stop making products with toxic chemicals and the government to better protect us.
3: Yeah, I think a lot of people assume that the government wouldn't allow products on the market, right, if they have a link to cancer. But clearly that's not true. Industry has an awful lot of influence in Washington, and products that probably shouldn't be allowed on the market are allowed on the market. And so we go, what are the

0: the biggest challenges that you have as an organization?
1: We are a small organization fighting huge industries. We focus a lot on consumer products, chemicals and consumer products, because it's what we interface with every day and it's sort of tangible for folks. But those chemicals are also in our water, our air, our soil, our workplaces, our homes. But there's a lot of influence from corporate America on the policymakers that we interface with, both at the federal level and at the state level. And having to overcome those arguments, you're going to lose jobs, that's going to cost more money. Those are frequently the arguments industry uses. But we find that when we actually do pass laws to protect folks and take these chemicals out, life goes on and products are still available on the shelves and people can still afford them for the same price they paid before they took the toxic chemical out.
0: Yeah, and of course, we know of companies that make the same product with two different types of ingredients. One set of ingredients for the European Union, where chemicals aren't allowed, another for America, where we allow pretty much whatever you want to put in, which is
2: Right. And
0: huge.
2: that's based on the precautionary principle, which we do not engage with in this country at all. And then, of course, there's the regrettable substitutions, right? So big thing about BPA. BPA is so toxic. It's an endocrine disruptor. Oh, my goodness. So now when you shop, you see little labels on products that says BPA free, BPA free. But it has BPS and BPF and BPX and all the other, bisphenols that, are in the same category, the same class, and have the same, if not more, toxicity to them than BPA.
1: A, you're absolutely correct. That is absolutely a great example of that. We're working on a bill in California around thermal receipt papers.
0: Correct.
1: So thermal receipt paper used to be made with BPA, but then BPA got a bad name. So now 80% of it's made with BPS, which is
2: Right, of
1: why
2: course.
1: as a movement, there's been a big move towards trying to regulate chemicals as a class. And
2: Right.
1: perfluorinated chemicals, or PFAS, was the very first example of that. But we are now working more and more on banning things like phthalates and bisphenols and other classes of chemicals as a class instead of individually because of that regrettable substitution
2: So
1: issue.
2: tell me, how far are you getting with this? Because we hear about working with agencies, federal agencies, on banning these chemicals as a class, like PFAS, right? And like the bisphenols. But what's happening?
1: So a lot of the action is happening at the state level to regulate different combinations or different classes of chemicals in different product categories. So PFAS alone, in California, we've passed bans on firefighting foam, paper-based food packaging, textiles, cosmetics, and a series of other product categories. So a lot of it is happening at the state level because Congress is not very functional right now. We did get a ban on certain phthalates and kids' toys through Congress back in 2008, and there was an upgrade to the Toxic Substances Control Act in 2016, which is now under threat from the chemical industry trying to reverse any progress we made in the 2016 bill. So we've been playing a little bit more defense at the federal level at this point, but we have been making amazing progress at the state level.
0: So I want to bring Laura into the conversation. Laura, can you tell us a little bit about what BCPP is doing in the medical world?
2: Yeah, I mean, it's so important. I mean, you go into a hospital or a doctor's office, even when you go to like an alternative medicine doctor where you're going in for vitamin C IVs, talk a little bit about what's happening there.
3: Sure. About 90% of hospital patients do receive an IV. So this is a potential for a very large exposure across the US. And 70% of those IVs actually are PVC based. So PVC is very hard by nature. And in order for it to become a flexible IV bag, you have to add a plasticizer to that. And in this case, it's typically DEHP, a phthalate, that we banned from children's toys in 2008. It's still present in our IV bags. So California introduced the California Toxic Free Medical Devices Act in 2024 that passed. It will implement a ban on DEHP and IV bags by 2030 and IV bag tubing by 2035. Shortly after it passed in California, it passed in North Carolina, And then right now in Massachusetts, the same bill sits on the governor's desk and hopefully will be signed into law in the next week. There's about 7 or 8 other states who either have introduced similar language or are planning to introduce. So just like Nancy mentioned, like the states are really leading the way in toxics reduction.
0: Yeah, not surprising. The federal government has definitely dropped the ball.
2: So let me just ask you another follow-up question on these IV bags. Is there anything in these pieces of legislation that actually address the vulnerability of infants in neonatal units?
3: Yeah, absolutely. It's actually mentioned in the bill language to prioritize these departments. So NICU departments, oncology departments, we know that for infants, they're very small. And so the exposure per body weight is very, very high. And there's these incredible, like most of the scientific studies linking DEHP to health harm is focused on NICU patients, actually. And we see that it's something like 160,000 times over the safety threshold set for DHP that NICU infants can actually be exposed to.
2: But this is crazy. When an industry can just, you know, spend a few more cents to make a non-toxic IV bag. What is going on?
3: This is going to be especially startling, Patty, is that all 4 IV manufacturers actually offer a DHP-free IV bag as part of their portfolio.
2: Right. And nobody buys it, right? Because it's more expensive.
3: Baxter has continued to double down on their PVC bags, and it makes up the largest part of their portfolio versus this DHP-free version that they have offered. Also startling in our outreach, because we actually have this national toxic-free IV campaign now that goes beyond legislation, and it's working with healthcare systems to actually make that transition to safer IVs before legislation comes to their state or the timeline hits for their state if legislation has already passed.
2: Wow.
3: And we've heard in these conversations that actually some IV bags are color-coded. So then the nurse knows which departments to use it for. So maybe there's like a yellow label on an IV bag that goes to the NICU, so they are getting the DHP-free version of the IV bag.
2: But they're still getting PVC, right?
3: It is a PVC bag.
2: It doesn't leak?
3: It doesn't migrate. But the plasticizer is still the problem. So if not DHP as the plasticizer, what is it? And this goes back to your regrettable substitutes. There are IV bags on the market. There's like very good supply of safer IV bags that aren't made out of PVC. And the thing is, when you don't have a hard plastic like PVC to start with, you don't need a plasticizer.
2: Correct.
3: So paper alternatives doesn't need that ever. There's no possibility of leaching because the plastic itself is made to be flexible to begin with.
1: One thing I'll quickly add, because PVC, while it may not leach while it's in use, it is one of the most toxic plastics on the planet.
2: Yeah, I know.
1: What Doug talked about. So the sort of newer incarnations of the legislation that we're pushing would also ban PVC in IV bags and begin the process of getting PVC out of IV tubing. All tubing is, there aren't substitutes for all PVC types of tubings, but where we can, we're trying to get PVC out of that entire ecosystem. Yeah. The other thing I'll just quickly note on the regrettable substitutes is while we focus on the phthalate DEHP because that's what's typically used, the bills also ban replacement with any other phthalate. So there is a sort of class approach to how we
2: put
1: that together.
0: So these are national campaigns that you kind of have going. What else is kind of on your menu of campaigns that you're working on?
3: I'll talk about the Safer Beauty Bill package in a second, but I just wanted to show you kind of an example of how we're up against this big industry. So the cosmetics industry is worth more than $350 billion. $350 billion now. And then the clean beauty is growing, but is a small fraction of that. And they're about $10 billion. And so we have this Safer Beauty Bill package that we have actually partnered with a number of incredible clean cosmetics CEOs and brought them to DC to be the face of the cosmetics industry because they're playing by the rules of consumers' health. They keep them at the most forefront. So they're not using ingredients that are toxic compared to the rest of the industry. So we want to make them the face, and we want the representatives and senators to come talk to them first when they're thinking about cosmetic safety regulation. In 2022, MOCRA, passed the Modernization of Cosmetics Regulation Act, and that really set the foundation. It's what brought cosmetic safety regulation into the 21st century, because it previous to that, it hadn't been updated in over 80 years since 1938. And at that time, it's only two pages of federal law to cover this hundreds of billion dollars industry. And so MOCRA set a foundation, but the Safer Beauty Bill package builds the rest of the house in my mind, because MOCRA left some major gaps. And the four bills that we have under the Safer Beauty Bill package will ban the most hazardous cosmetic ingredients, improve fragrance ingredient disclosure, strengthen protections for communities with disproportionately high exposures, like women of color and salon workers, and improve transparency throughout the cosmetic supply chain. All of those were not addressed in MOCRA. MOCRA really didn't focus actually on ingredient safety. It was simply cosmetic regulation. So having facilities register their products and ingredients, and the FDA has mandatory recall authority now over products that are unsafe. But it doesn't actually address the gaps of environmental justice or our ingredient exposure.
1: I think the American public thinks that the FDA approves all of these ingredients before they get put on the market.
0: I'm sure they do.
1: That sort of makes the most sense. It's not actually the case. They don't approve any of these ingredients before they go on the market.
4: Right.
0: Mm-hmm. Mm-hmm.
1: And Laura, how many have they regulated or banned?
3: Yeah, this is just jarring. So we compared against the EU that has precautionary principle, which has over 2,500 chemicals that are banned or restricted from cosmetics. But in the US, we have around 13 chemicals in the US that are banned from cosmetics.
0: 13 as opposed to 2,500.
3: That's correct.
2: Right. Yeah. So I have this website in the back of my mind that I've been working on for a long time called Your Life, Your Choice. It's for teenagers in their high school health education classes. And one of the sections is my look. So we interviewed a bunch of kids to see what they put on their bodies. You know, by the time they come down to breakfast in the morning, it's an average of 17 different things that they have actually put on their bodies, from deodorant to, you know, shampoo to, you know, conditioner and whatever else they use, spray and, you know, makeup, and it just goes on and on and on. And that was pretty consistent, you know, from kid to kid.
1: That's remarkable. That's higher than I would have thought.
0: Yeah. In fact, Patty, interesting point. Let's talk about that. Kids start using beauty products at a pretty young age. Tell me about BCPP's effort to reach out to young kids.
2: The vulnerable ones.
1: There's direct evidence that these chemicals in these products are in our bodies. And the science is very strong, from a combination of lab science to epidemiological studies showing that the presence of these chemicals are linked to an increased risk of breast cancer and many, many other diseases. So one of the ways we're trying to reach out to younger audiences is through a project called Protect Our Breasts. And it's an effort to work with college age and more, we hope, high school age students to engage them in these conversations, to educate them about the chemicals and the products that they use, and use their energy, enthusiasm, and frankly, outrage to try to move not just the education needle, but also the policy needle, and trying to get them as really powerful advocates talking to their policymakers, their legislators at the state and federal level. So we're really excited about that project. As I said, it's fairly new for us, but we have big plans to try to expand that as much as possible.
2: So Laura, could you tell us a little bit about the Campaign for Safe Cosmetics?
3: I think the Campaign for Safe Cosmetics, since it's been around for a couple decades, over 20 years now, there have been certain initiatives in time where we've really gotten to lean in and work with high schoolers and teenagers. And we also are a part of this amazing initiative called the California Alliance for Children's Environmental Health. And we work with lots of students who are with PERG and, universities to bring them to Sacramento to advocate for a number of environmental health laws. So it's a really valuable experience, and the representatives want to hear from high schoolers. They hit a little bit differently and more meaningful hearing from the youth.
0: That's great.
2: Okay, let's talk about the food bill. I love this. Go.
1: Okay, so we just reintroduced a bill that had been introduced in a previous Congress called the No Toxic Chemicals in Food Packaging Act. It's a federal bill that are in Congress that was introduced in the House by Jan Schakowsky and Rosa DeLauro from Illinois and Connecticut, respectively, and in the Senate by Senator Blumenthal, who's from Connecticut. And that bill is based on what the FDA should be doing with current law. So current law, there's a provision called the Delaney Clause that was passed in 1958.
2: Yeah.
1: And it said that the FDA was not supposed to approve any chemical for food packaging or food additives that's linked to cancer. In spite of that, there are 25 different chemicals that were identified by a report done by the Environmental Defense Fund that are clearly carcinogens. So in federal regulation, it is legal to use asbestos, styrene, benzene, chloroform, formaldehyde, methylene chloride, and the list goes on. Those are just some of the chemicals that folks have some familiarity with or that, frankly, I can pronounce. So the fact that it is still legal to use all of those chemicals in food packaging is outrageous. And so what this bill seeks to do is say those chemicals are all banned. And there's also three classes of chemicals. So bisphenols, phthalates, and PFAS are also in this bill and banned in this bill. It would ban all of those chemicals. And then it would also require that the FDA be assured that whatever replacements are coming in are actually safer, to try to get beyond that concern about regrettable substitutes. And then finally, it makes sure that the states can continue to act in this arena, because one of the big things we're fighting against right now in this Congress is this concept of preemption, where the federal government says to the states, you can't do anything more to protect your people, your citizens and your residents. And in fact, we're going to undo whatever you have done.
4: I know there's been some concern about the impact of light and its impact on, you know, melatonin and its impact on breast cancer.
2: Yeah, LED lights is really important from a breast cancer perspective. So are you diving into that also?
1: We did a report a few years back called Past the Prevention that looked at all of the different risk factors for breast cancer, compiled the science, and then put together recommendations. In the process of doing that, we did pull together the science around what we refer to as light at night. And when we go and talk to audiences, which we do a lot, and we talk about all of the different risk factors, light at night is by far the thing that most surprises people, because it is incredibly well documented.
2: Mm-hmm.
1: We actually, like, we don't use the word causal very often. We don't very often say that something causes breast cancer. But in this case, the evidence is so strong that we are in a position to say light at night causes breast cancer. And it's both that ambient light of your neighborhood, but it's also shift workers that have to work at night and then, you know, sleep during the day. And how we address it is not as well understood. Certainly things like super bright lights outside that are on all night long is a clear one. But, you know, people do need to work night shifts. Like, that's an important thing, both economically and for our society to function. So we need to learn a lot more about, like, how do you mitigate those concerns for people who are in a position where they need to work at night? Like, is it getting out in the daylight during the day? Is it not doing the same shift for a certain number of years? But light at night is definitely an important risk factor that most people don't know about.
4: So, Nancy, is there anything that we haven't covered today that you wanted to make sure we did get a chance to talk about?
1: The one issue I did want to highlight one more time, because it's very current right now in Congress, is this effort by the chemical industry to use this Congress to roll back the few protections we have in place from under the Toxic Substances Control Act. So the major bill that's supposed to protect us from toxic chemicals is the Toxic Substances Control Act. It was amended 10 years ago through a very robust process. And it is, in fact, providing more protections for folks, including having the EPA affirmatively decide a chemical is safe before it goes on the market. And right now, the chemical industry is doing everything that they can to get Congress to roll back those protections that we got in place 10 years ago.
5: Yeah.
1: So there's a coalition of groups out there trying to urge all of our members of Congress to not reopen that bill. And so we would love to have folks get in touch with Breast Cancer Prevention Partners. The easiest way to do that is to go to our website, which is bcpp.org. And that website has a ton of information. If any of the subjects that you heard today are of interest, there's more information on our website, including a glossary of exposures for all of the chemicals and the evidence showing the connection to breast cancer, and information about all of our policy initiatives that we talked about today.
3: Great. And on our website, you can go to Get Involved, and you'll see a number of options. We have a Take Action Center where you can actually send a letter to your representative asking for them to support or co-sponsor some of these bills that we have in Congress. We have a number of exciting actions, so I recommend people go there to help us make systemic change happen for public health and protect everyone.
4: Nancy Buermeyer and Laura Gillen of Breast Cancer Prevention Partners, talking about the organization that seeks to inform women about the links between environmental exposures and breast cancer. You can learn more about BCPP at bcpp.org. That's going to do it for our show today. Thanks to Nancy Buermeyer and Laura Gillen and all of you who listen to and support this show. Patty and I will be back next week with another edition of Green Street. 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
6: Now, Cultural Energy's 3-Day Weather Outlook. Monsoons, but little actual rain and still hot. For Towson, northern New Mexico, today 57 to 85, sunny to partly cloudy with a 40% chance of scattered thunderstorms and possible stray evening showers. Sunday 56 to 89, sunny to partly cloudy with a 40% chance of afternoon thunderstorms and possible stray evening showers. Monday, 57 to 88, sunny with possible afternoon stray thunderstorms and evening showers. For Alamosa and the San Luis Valley, today 54 to 89, sunny with a 60% chance of afternoon thunderstorms and possible stray evening showers. Sunday, 55 to 89, sunny with a 30% chance of isolated afternoon thunderstorms and a 50% chance of scattered evening thunderstorms. Monday, 54 to 88, partly cloudy with a 50% chance of afternoon thunderstorms and possible stray evening showers.
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9: And I'm Jen Hoffman.
8: And you're listening to a very special Tell Us a Tale. That's Tell Us a Tale, I think, live from the legendary Prism here in Charlottesville, Virginia. We are here with the Jan Smith Band and a wonderful audience out there here at the Prism celebrating autumn, which, of course, is another word for fall, one of the 4 days of the week. Is that right? No? What's...
10: Seven.
8: Seven. Let's see. Autumn is one of the 4...
9: Food groups.
8: Food groups?
9: Yeah. No?
8: What is autumn? Autumn's one of the 4...
11: Seasons
8: of the year. And the others are rosemary, thyme, and... No. What are the other four? Or the other three? We have fall or autumn? Yes. Spring and summer. And what's that one where it's really cold, at least in our neck of the woods?
5: Winter.
8: Winter. That's right. So spring, fall, winter, and summer. And we are telling you tales all about that. And actually, this one that we're going to tell you now is a very old tale. Yes, it does snow sometimes. You're right, especially in the winter. But this one comes to us from Aesop. Anyone ever heard of Aesop? He used to tell fables. And we're going to adapt one of his stories about an ant and a grasshopper. And that's actually what it's called. The grasshopper, or the ant and the grasshopper. And up on stage with Jen and me for this is Tom Prout, Gerald Soriano, and Jeff Vogelsang. And we're going to have fun with this tale, and we actually have got the audience out there who are going to help us too. And this story actually starts in the summertime, right in the beginning of summer. And, you know, school had just gotten out for the boys and girls, and so the insects were partying too. They were having a good old time playing some music, the ants and the grasshoppers together.

0: But time went by, and all of a sudden, the grasshopper noticed that some of the ants weren't partying with him as much anymore. And in fact, his band, well, he used to have three members of, there were ants, but then all of a sudden, there were only two. Dudes, what happened, man? We were jamming. One of you's gone. Why aren't you out here partying with me, ants?
1: We must prepare for winter. So should you, grasshopper.
0: Man, who's got time to prepare for winter? It's time to party. It's the summertime. Dudes, let's kick it. Whoa, man! Dance! Let's go underneath, man! Man! I wish we had a cricket here to rub those wings together. Dudes. Man, some of you guys are leaving. What's going on? What do you mean you gotta work? I don't get it. Oh, man, you're no fun. You're like army ants, man. Well, sure enough, they kept partying, but more and more of the ants kept leaving. And the grasshopper just looked around, and one of his bandmates left. Dudes, what's going on here, man? We're just getting started. All this food around us. They're having picnics. Well, not as many picnics, but there's still food out there. Man, why aren't you partying with me, ants?
1: We must prepare for winter.
0: You guys are squares, capital squares, yeah. But man, dude, let's boogie down.

0: Where are you going? We got time to party.
1: We must prepare for winter. So should you, grasshopper.
0: Oh, man, not you, too. Tom, the ant, man, where you going? You gotta work, too? Man, I hope somebody stomps you. Man, oh, man. Well, it got to be fall. And sure enough, the leaves started to fall, and all those ants just kept working. But the grasshopper, he didn't want to give up. He kept playing. Oh, man, I love the beat. Don't sound as good without those ants. But who needs those ants when I got music to keep me warm? Sure enough, it started to fall with snow because winter came, and those drum beats started to get fainter, just like the grasshopper's heartbeat. Until one day, finally, nothing.

We're going to close out this half hour of Tell Us a Tale live from the legendary Prism here in Charlottesville with a tune from the Jan Smith Band. The Jan Smith Band is Jan Smith on lead vocals and acoustic guitar, Jeff Vogelzang on the mandolin, Gerald Soriano on the upright bass, and I want to let you know that Jan's got an album out there called Tin Heart, and Jeff's got one called On the Lamb. And finally, but not least, is Mr. Tom Prout. And Tom's got a brand new album out there called Farm Jazz. And actually, one of the tunes on that CD is one that we're going to hear right now. It's a Tom Prout original called Autumn in New England.

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1: Hi kids, welcome to Confetti Park, a magical show featuring music and stories from Louisiana and the wonderful sister states up the mighty Mississippi River. This is Katie Hobgood-Ray, and I'm so happy to have you listening today. The Storytime feature, which comes at the end of every episode, is also available for free download on your favorite podcasting network. Just look for Confetti Park. We're going to start today with a song from a very famous Cajun musician named Michael Doucet. This is from his album Les Hoogie Boogie, Louisiana French music for children. Jolie Blonde.

0: That was a song about the boll weevil, performed by Dan Zanes. Originally, it was written by Leadbelly, a Louisiana songwriter a long time ago, back when the pesky boll weevil bug destroyed crops. Now we're going to hear Just a Closer Walk with Thee, performed by a brass band. New Orleans park ranger and musician Bruce Barnes is going to introduce this New Orleans dirge, featuring the beautiful bass voice of Joshua Walker.
1: Just a Closer Walk with Thee. Now this is a song that one is surely to hear at any New Orleans traditional brass band funeral. Played here in slow dirge form. The song is played as the deceased slowly rolls along on the final ride through the streets of the city. The band never plays in a hurry, for this is

0: That was a song of the Cajun Mardi Gras, where people ride on horses in costume and go from house to house begging for ingredients to make a giant community dinner. That's a custom in parts of Louisiana. Now let's hear another Cajun song. This is Papillon.
1: Ah, mon cher ami, just around the bend in the bayou, and we'll be at the Fay Dodo. Attention, listen. I hear a wagon and some fiddle playing, too. Up there, on the old road along the bayou. Hey, sha, I think that's the old watermelon man, riding along in his wobbly old wagon. We should pull up to the bank here. Oh, now we could get us some watermelon to share at the Fay Dodo. Well, listen good, and if you hear him shouting, then you shout right back to let him know we are here, and we want to buy some watermelon, mon ami. You see, he's pretty far away, and he doesn't really hear too well anyway. So we're gonna have to shout really loud, yeah? Hey!

That was a beautiful Cajun lullaby by Nancy Tabb Markintel called Gee Gee. Listen well, my child, to the song of the crocodile. And that sound means it's time for Confetti Park Story Time. Today we hear a memoir from North Louisiana folklorist and writer Gypsy Damaris Boston.

This is a road trip from North Louisiana to South Louisiana. An essay called Panorama by Gypsy Damaris Boston. From the pine-covered red clay hills of North Louisiana to the moss-draped live oaks of the black and coffee grounds land of South Louisiana, I watch nature's pageant of beauty and look at our state with pride and delight. Pasture after pasture of cattle, black, red, white, and mixed, pecan groves, some recently planted with the square protective fences still around the small trees. Young cotton with freshly painted wire wagons waiting at the gin for a good crop. Tall corn and thigh-high okra in gardens. Pretty homes with crepe myrtles blooming in the yards. One very large field is yellow with bitter weeds. The owner was never a country child who had to drink milk after the cow had eaten bitter weed. Although there are no cows in this field, I think about the seeds that will wash into the other fields, and I wish the owner would mow. The rains that caused so much trouble made everything lush and green. The water hyacinths are beautiful. Near Alexandria, we hike across a cow pasture, climb a levee, and look down at the water of the river. Muddy and red like its name, its mud flats smooth and unwalked on. Each little layer, like a tiny step, marks the water's slow withdrawal. Uprooted cottonwoods and debris on the banks show the force of the recent flood. Way down below us, seven turtles are swimming near the shore. In the central part of the state, soybean fields are still underwater. The huge pumps a man had brought in to try to keep his field dry before the spillway was opened are not running. We drive past sections of wild-looking swamp woods where so many deer died. In the drying areas, people stand close together, either crawfishing or catching fish trapped in pools left from the receding floodwaters. We cross the Mississippi on a ferry. The Mississippi's fast-moving, gray-green water still covers the willows near its bank. Recently painted ships, too far away for me to read the names, stand at anchor, watching their turn to be loaded from the grain elevators or the barges pushed by sturdy tugboats. The river barges look like flat cars at water level. The seagoing barges are as tall as a string of red boxcars so that ocean waves will not wash across the deck. Here the people had watched the Mississippi with concern because a change in the river current could have eaten away at the Batcher. If that protective bit of land had gone, the levee would have

0: crumbled, and the force of the escaping water would have washed away towns. Young boys tell of filling sandbags to protect the levee. When the water would wash the sand out of the bags, bags of shells were used to slow the water, and the sandbags were placed behind them. An additional problem developed when the continuing south winds pushed the tides inland on the bayous and would not permit rainwater to drain anywhere. By the shell roads, turtles lined the logs, three or four more in groups, some with backs covered with the same yellow-green plant that spreads like a rug over the drainage dishes. These sunning turtles may someday be a thing of the past, as the armadillos have moved into this part of the country. When the turtles come up on land and lay their eggs, the armadillos dig them up and add eggs to the diet of grubs that they find as they root in the ground. We drive down the bayou in one of the small towns. Here had been the old business section of town, because for years the people traveled this water road. Two Lafitte skiffs are racing. These are made here and perhaps are not found any other place. They use automobile motors. I look at one and can see the outline of a narrow board under the paint. Most boats are being made of fiberglass or plywood now. The front sits high on the water. A narrow rectangular box on the front stores the catch. The side is low to throw out the trawl or net. The back fans out to give a place to sort the catch. This is a working boat. I look at the small pirogue hewn out of a solid cypress log, and I'm surprised to see it painted, even though the paint is very faded, because the pirogue must be very old. It is shallow, slightly pointed at the end, and the smooth walls look no thicker than a breadboard. There is a trick to paddling a pirogue. This boat is a vanishing part of a French culture. Near the coast, flocks of egrets, white and as large as frying chickens, feed on insects cattle stir up as they graze. These newcomers to Louisiana have now reached the cattle pastures north of Shreveport. Here, people are picking figs while those at home are not yet ripe. I walk in the yards. The ground is so rich, and it rains so much, everything grows. My outstretched arms go halfway around one of the oak trees. Oranges are as large as a fist. Banana trees grow, but do not usually produce good fruit. Most of the trees are dated by hurricanes, not years. Since the last bad hurricane, a tallow tree seed sprouted by a young orange tree. The faster-growing tallow tree grew completely around the trunk of the orange tree, covering it for about a foot from the ground. Now the trunk of the orange tree is about like a drink bottle, and the tallow tree, towering 15 feet above, has a trunk as large as a gallon bucket. I wonder if perhaps by now they share a common root system. I eat seafood gumbo cooked as the French do and served with French bread. The loaf weighs only 8 ounces, but it is over 30 inches long as my arm. The gumbo is delicious and spicy, and I recognize many things in it. Shrimp, okra, smoked sausage, crab. But I don't know how to eat the whole crab in its shell, served in my bowl of gumbo and rice. I watch those crabs go into the pot, gray-black, but they are brick red now. Everywhere I see people who are hard-working, happy, and who love their homes and families. I think America is full of these people. That was an essay by folklorist Gypsy Damaris Boston from her book, Dear Louisiana, Love Gypsy. 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Join me again next week for more wonderful kids' music from Confetti Park. And remember, look for the magic in every day.
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2: Well, for our next bird tale, we're going to tell you a Beantown classic. And in case you don't know, Beantown is Boston, Massachusetts. Anyway, a classic from Robert McCloskey called Make Way for Ducklings, and that's published by Viking.
3: Mr. and Mrs. Mallard were looking for a place to live. But every time Mr. Mallard saw what looked like a nice place, Mrs. Mallard said it was no good. There were sure to be foxes in the woods or turtles in the water, and she was not going to raise a family where there might be foxes or turtles. So they flew on and on. When they got to Boston, they felt too tired to fly any further. There was a nice pond in the public garden with a little island on it.
4: The very place to spend the night,
3: quacked Mr. Mallard, and so down they flapped. Next morning, they fished for their breakfast in the mud at the bottom of the pond, but they didn't find much. Just as they were getting ready to start on their way, a strange, enormous bird came by. It was pushing a boat full of people, and there was a man sitting on its back.
4: Good morning!
3: Mr. Mallard thought that the big bird was too proud to answer, but the big bird was really just a statue. When the people on the boat saw the ducks, they threw peanuts into the water, and the Mallards got another breakfast, much better than the first.
4: Quack, quack, quack, quack, quack, quack, quack. I like this place, I really do, said Mrs. Mallard as they climbed out of the bank and waddled along. Why don't we build a nest and raise our ducklings right in this pond? There are no foxes and no turtles, and the people feed us peanuts. What could be better?
5: Quack, quack, quack, quack, quack, quack, quack, quack, quack, quack, quack, quack, quack, quack, quack, quack.
6: Sounds good.
3: And Mr. Mallard was delighted that at last Mrs. Mallard had found a place that suited her. But,
4: oh, look out, look out, quack, quack, quack, quack, quack, quack, quack, quack, quack, quack, quack, quack, quack.
3: Mrs. Mallard was scared as a bike whizzed by.
4: Oh, you'll get run over, quack, quack, quack, quack, quack, quack, quack, quack, quack. This is no place for babies. With all these horrid things rushing about, we're going to have to look elsewhere, Mr. Mallard.
6: Quack, quack, quack, quack, quack, quack, quack, quack, quack, quack, quack, quack.
3: And so they flew over Beacon Hill and round the State House, but there was no place there. They looked in Lewisburg Square, but there was no water to swim in. And then they flew over the Charles River.
6: This is better. That island there, it looks like a nice, quiet place. And it's only a little way from the public garden.
4: Yes, yes, and remember the peanuts that the people gave us? That looks just like the right place for us to hatch ducklings. Quack, quack, quack, quack, quack, quack, quack, quack, quack, quack, quack.
3: And so they chose a cozy spot among the bushes near the water, and they settled down to build their nest. And only just in time, for now they were beginning to molt. All their old wing feathers started to drop out, and they would not be able to fly again until the new ones grew in. But of course they could swim. And one day they swam over to the park on the riverbank, and there they met a policeman called Michael.
7: Hello there. Oh, you're a nice dog, sir.
3: Michael fed them peanuts, and after that, the Mallards called on Michael every day.
7: Good morning, Mallards. How are you doing there?
3: After Mrs. Mallard had laid 8 eggs in the nest, she couldn't go visit Michael anymore, because she had to sit on the eggs to keep them warm. And she moved off the nest only to get a drink of water, or to have her lunch, or to count the eggs and make sure they were all there.
4: 6, 7, 8.
3: One day, the ducklings hatched out. First came Jack. Then Cack, then Lack, then Mack and Knack, and Whack and Pack and Quack. Well, Mr. and Mrs. Mallard were bursting with pride. It was a great responsibility taking care of so many ducklings, and it kept them very busy. One day, Mr. Mallard decided he'd like to take a trip to see what the rest of the river was like further on, and so off he set.
6: I'll meet you in a week in the public garden. Take good care of the ducklings.
4: Don't you worry. I know all about bringing up children. Quack, quack, quack, quack, quack, quack, quack, quack, quack.
6: That's true.
4: That's right.
3: And Mrs. Mallard taught them how to swim and how to dive. And she taught them to walk in a line, to come when they were called, and to keep a safe distance from bikes and scooters and other things with wheels. When at last she felt perfectly satisfied with them, she said one morning,
4: "Quack, quack, quack, quack, quack, quack, quack. Come along, children. Follow me."
3: And before you could wink an eyelash, Jack, Lack, Cack, Mac, Knack, Whack, Pack, and Quack fell into line just as they had been taught. Mrs. Mallard led the way into the water, and they swam behind her to the opposite bank. There they waded ashore and waddled along until they came to the highway. Mrs. Mallard stepped out to cross the road into oncoming traffic.
4: Quack, quack, quack, quack, quack, quack, quack, quack, quack. Get back, Jack, Cack, Lack, Mac, Knack, Whack, Pack, and Quack. Get back, quack, quack, quack, quack, quack, quack, quack, quack, quack, quack, quack, quack, quack.
3: All of the ducks stood quacking on the sidewalk as loud as they could. Their little quackers quack, quack, quacking. And the cars kept speeding by and honking, and the ducklings kept quack, quack, quacking. They made such a noise that Michael came running, waving his arms and blowing his whistle. He planted himself in the center of the road, raised one hand to stop the traffic, and then beckoned with the other, the way policemen do, for Mrs. Mallard to cross over. And as soon as Mrs. Mallard and the ducklings were safe on the other side and on their way down Mount Vernon Street, Michael rushed back to the police booth. He called Clancy at headquarters and said,
8: "There's a family of ducks walking down the street." "A family of what? Ducks, are you deaf or something? Send a police car, quick, do it."
9: "Okay, okay, I'll do it."
3: Meanwhile, Mrs. Mallard had reached the corner bookshop and turned into Charles Street with Jack, Cack, Lack, Mac, Knack, Whack, Pack, and Quack all marching in line behind her. And everyone stared. An old lady from Beacon Hill said,
10: "Oh, isn't it amazing?"
3: And the man who swept the street said,
11: "Well, now, ain't that nice?"
3: And when Mrs. Mallard heard them, she was so proud, she tipped her nose in the air and walked along with an extra swing in her waddle.
4: Quack, quack, quack, quack, quack, quack, quack, quack.
3: Well, when they came to the corner of Beacon Street, there was the police car with four policemen that Clancy had sent from headquarters. The policemen held back the traffic so Mrs. Mallard and the ducklings could march across the street right on into the public garden. And inside the gate, they all turned round to say thank you to the policemen. And the policemen smiled and waved goodbye.
12: Have a nice day there.
3: When they reached the pond and swam across to the little island, there was Mr. Mallard waiting for them, just as he had promised. Well, the ducklings liked the new island so much that they decided to live there. All day long, they follow the swan boats and eat peanuts. And when night falls, they swim to their little island and go to sleep.

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0: No verbs to disagree.
1: No verbs to disagree.

Oh, Frick Scott's album Making Faces, that was I Speak Duck. Well, we're going to close out this half hour now with one of my favorite tunes from the Chenille Sisters album Teaching Hippopotami to Fly called Little Chickadee. So we'll see you again soon, right here at Tell Us a Tale.

0: Now, Cultural Energy's 3-day weather outlook. Monsoons, but little actual rain and still hot. For Taos in northern New Mexico, today 57 to 85, sunny to partly cloudy with a 40% chance of scattered thunderstorms and possible stray evening showers. Sunday 56 to 89, sunny to partly cloudy with a 40% chance of afternoon thunderstorms and possible stray evening showers. Monday 57 to 88, sunny with possible afternoon stray thunderstorms and evening showers. For Alamosa and the San Luis Valley, today 54 to 89, sunny with a 60% chance of afternoon thunderstorms and possible stray evening showers. Sunday 55 to 89, sunny with a 30% chance of isolated afternoon thunderstorms and a 50% chance of scattered evening thunderstorms. Monday 54 to 88, partly cloudy with a 50% chance of afternoon thunderstorms and possible stray evening showers.
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3: Oh my God, we finally really did it. You maniacs! You blew it up!
4: On a stage, humans are blowing up oil, gas, and each other. But the stage itself is burning as the Northern Hemisphere breaks out in more record heat rashes. German scientist Anders Levermann warns we are entering a time of climate freefall. In a major, hardly reported move, Trump's cronies are trying to drill in Greenland, the last frontier. The air outside my studio right now is a stinking smudge of American wildfire smoke and extreme heat, and it's dry as hell. End times that never end this week on Radio EcoShock.
5: So we tell you calmly and very sincerely, if you frighten easily, turn off your radio now.
4: Deadly heat around the world has gone insane. According to the London School of Hygiene and Tropical Medicine, more than 2,700 excess deaths estimated in England and Wales during the May and June heat waves. The Paris region alone suffered 2,000 deaths, 80% more than expected, with at least 5,700 excess deaths in France, over 20,000 people gone in the heat in Europe. Further into July, yet another heat wave. Spain, Portugal, and France faced their hottest days in history, up to 50 degrees C, 122 Fahrenheit. Wildfires rage across all three countries, and Italy too. Germany, Poland, and the Czech Republic, Hungary, they all set new all-time heat records. American cities from Billings, Montana to Atlantic City, New Jersey, broke or tied all-time temperature records in July. Japan's meteorological agency faced heat so severe that it introduced a brand new official meteorological classification, Kukushobi, which translates to a cruelly hot day. It's reserved for temperatures that breach 40 degrees C, 104 Fahrenheit, and it's pretty humid there. Cruel heat sent hundreds to the hospital in Japan, July 23rd. We don't have the heat stats for the deaths there in the heat wave, but there were deaths. The headquarters city for Toyota Motor Corporation set all-time highs. The same heat wave blasted China up to 50 degrees C, 122 Fahrenheit. Night temperatures in northwest and central China stayed at 86 Fahrenheit, 30 C. Sand and rock in Xinjiang's flaming mountains reached surface thermometer temperatures of an astounding 84 degrees C, 183 Fahrenheit. Ooh-hoo-hoo, keep your boots on. Africa is suffering harsh heat, even for those hot places. Egypt issued public health warnings. It was way too hot in Morocco, Tunisia, Ethiopia, Somalia, the whole Sahel in searing heat. Even camels were dying. And right across the war zone, Iran recorded the warmest global land temperatures of the season at 52.7 C in Omodea, and that's about 126 Fahrenheit. The whole Middle East is roasting beyond human endurance as the bombs and missiles fall.

0: Outside my studio in British Columbia, a raging wind carries everything, including smoke too thick to breathe. The hot, dry Pacific Northwest is on fire. Two of three major highways out of here are closed, with wildfires raging up both sides. Thousands more dry lightning strikes are crackling across the sky as I record this. I may finish this program on backup power. I hope people across the world will wake up in time before the real nightmare becomes unstoppable. We are just at the start of the strongest El Niño in history. We are just at the start of climate free fall.
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0: For decades, scientists and governments reported a gradual warming of the world because we burn fossil fuels. But something is missing from that picture. Climate free fall, why the biggest risk to our economies is yet to be recognized. That is the warning from climate scientist Anders Leverman. Dr. Leverman is head of the Research Department of Complexity Science at Potsdam Institute for Climate Impact Research. He is also a professor at the Physics Institute of Potsdam University. From Germany, Anders Leverman, welcome back to Radio EcoShock.
2: Hello, thanks for having me.
0: So we have this gradual warming of the world. Things are... The sea levels are rising slowly. The temperatures are going up 0.1 degree. What is missing from that picture?
2: Well, we already know that the normal global warming that we are inducing by burning oil, gas, and coal is intensifying weather extremes all around the world. But climate science has so far considered the climate system, and rightly so, as a stable system that is just perturbed by our action. But and what we also know is that our parts of the climate system, so-called tipping points, that can become unstable. And unstable in physics means that they will have a self-amplification feedback inside of them, which will, if once they are tipped, will make them fall into a different state. That will continue without further interference from the outside. Now, during this tipping process, the weather will be very different than just under global warming that is forcing the weather to change. And we haven't investigated this properly yet. So it's we know from other systems in around physics and in all parts of physics that an unstable system is behaving quite differently and is most likely to be more volatile than a stable one.
0: Well, let's talk about what we are experiencing right now. In 2018, on Radio EcoShock, you told us river floods affect far more people than other disasters. As we speak, the Danube River is in places too low for navigation. It's the opposite. Even the river pendulum is taking wild swings.
2: Yes, exactly. There's a number of systems that show more and more variability, more and more ups and downs, stronger ups and downs, more extremes. That is, the floods get stronger, the droughts get stronger, heat waves get stronger, they also get longer. And in some parts of the Earth, also the cold spells and the extreme snowfall events get stronger. But all of this so far has only been, I want to be careful, it's not only global warming, but global warming of a stable system. But what we really don't know and what we have to account for is if parts of the system become unstable. For example, if the Greenland ice sheet is getting to an unstable situation, then the surface will have been melted so far down that the surface will be at a critical point, which means that small changes in the weather will lead to strong changes in the meltwater coming from Greenland. Now, this Greenland meltwater is getting into the North Atlantic, which will then perturb the Gulf Stream system and will increase the variability here. Now, if the Gulf Stream system becomes unstable and is varying more strongly, then this would influence the jet stream on top of it, and thereby the weather in Europe, in North America, and in Northern Asia.
0: As a gardener and a part-time farmer, I can tell you the seasonal average for heat or rain may be great, but a single swing from hot to cold can stunt plants or interrupt pollination. One day or night can reduce or end food production for the year. Talk to us about agriculture in a volatile climate.
2: Well, I'm not an expert on agriculture, but as you just explained, one doesn't have to be an expert to understand that variability is a problem. And not just in agriculture, but also in agriculture, the predictability of even this variability is very important. So farmers know what to account for with respect to extremes, with respect to changes even in the seasons or in rainfall, or methods they can use irrigation, they fertilize in order to become more resilient against these normal fluctuations. But if these fluctuations become bigger and more volatile, if we lose the predictability of even these variations, then we really get a problem. And that's true for agriculture, but it's true for other infrastructures too. It's true for people who work outside, for everything.
0: You have published about impacts of climate change on financial markets. Could an unstable climate lead to financial disasters? Well, I guess they could when we see what happens with hurricanes or with part of Los Angeles burning down. Talk to us about the financial end.
2: Well, the finance system is quite diverse, right? We have long-term investment strategies. We have long-term, larger like funds that go for the long-term, but also short-term investment possibilities. And all of these, they use predictability again. They use uncertainty that needs to be known in order to be able to work with these, not just the average, but also the variations around the average, for example, with respect to damages. Whenever this becomes unclear, then we really get into trouble. For example, insurance companies, they need to have a prediction for the average damage they have to cover, because that will directly influence policy, how much the policy costs if you want to insure something. Now, if the uncertainty around this gets bigger, then generally the insurance will become more expensive. But if we don't know how much it's going to get bigger, if the insurance companies don't know how much it gets bigger, then they will stop insuring things. We've seen this around the globe. We see this in Florida. We see this in places in Germany and Europe, all around the globe, that the financial sector, for example, first the insurance companies and later the investment funds, they get into trouble.
0: And then we get to the free fall part of your new article in Nature, published July 14th. What is the free fall?
2: Well, the free fall is something we have to be very careful here, because some people get think that once we have passed a certain warming level, then the global warming will self-amplify itself. And even without us burning further coal, oil, and gas, the temperature will further increase. That is not the case. If we stop burning oil, gas, and coal, the temperature will increase for a little bit, but then it will stabilize. On Earth, we will not have a so-called runaway greenhouse effect. I would just want to make this very clear, because people get into panic when they hear about a climate freefall and think of this possible scenario that we've seen on Venus, but we won't be seeing on Earth. With climate freefall, I mean systems that become unstable, like what I said earlier, the Greenland ice sheet. We know that the Western Arctic ice sheet has also already passed a tipping point, most likely. The Amazon rainforest can pass a tipping point. The Gulf Stream systems, the so-called North Atlantic Current that transports a lot of heat to North America, Canada, Europe, but also the north of the U.S., all of these systems can become unstable. And when they pass a tipping point, then they will change on their own, even without us further changing the climate. They will change on their own and tip into a different state. And this process, that'll take a few decades. And that's the climate freefall that I'm talking about. During these decades, that might actually be up to a century, we will be in a completely different climatic situation, which is most likely to be not just unstable, but with unpredictable weather conditions.
0: As we speak, communities here in British Columbia are evacuated and major highways closed. Wildfires are multiplying because of intense dry heat and dry lightning. So how can we understand the relationships between the news that we see on television or experience of extreme events around us and this process of tipping points, which we don't see?
2: For physicists, all these different extreme events are actually different, right? We very often in the media and also when we talk to the public, we sum them up because all of them seem to be getting more intense and stronger and more frequent too. But they all have different causes, obviously. Heat and wildfires, they are just increasing intensity because we warm the planet and thereby also warm the increase the extremes. But other phenomena, for example, cold spells and extreme snowfall events, they have a different mechanism behind them. In the northern hemisphere, for example, they have often to do with the jet stream, but also because there's more water vapor in the atmosphere. Now, these are phenomena that all will intensify under global warming. At the moment, we don't know how much the tipping of certain parts of the climate system will influence these and will intensify them. And that's why in my Nature piece, I was just highlighting this aspect that we haven't investigated this enough yet, because people have been considering tipping points and being afraid of tipping points in the past, but they are actually, the word is a little bit misleading because they unfold, the tipping unfolds over quite a long time on a human time scale, over several decades. And economists very often say, well, things that happen in 50 years, they don't care, we don't care about them because we have discounted economically, we can discount the damages of the future. Now, if the passing of tipping points intensify weather extremes, they'll do this right away. The moment the system becomes unstable, this will intensify the weather extremes, most likely. We don't know this yet, but we have investigations that point to this. And what I was I wanted to say that we really need to study this further.
0: Can governments and business plan for these extremes, the chaos, rather than gradual climate change? Would it be different how we handle this?
2: Yes, it would be quite different, but we have to do both because climate change is underway and we have to adapt to this. But it's easier to adapt to a certain extent to gradual climate change. The gradual climate change is accompanied by more extreme and more volatile weather. We know this already. The tipping will add on top of that and will make it even more volatile and even more unpredictable. But as you indicate, we have to adapt quite differently. For example, a rising sea level is going slowly and steadily and kind of inevitably towards higher and higher sea levels. So you can adapt to that by coastal protection. A more volatile system means you have to adapt quite differently. You have to include buffers, for example. If you have a house needs to be then protected against extreme heat, extreme cold, against dryness. So you have to prepare your water system for extreme dryness, but at the same time for flood events. So adapting to variability, increasing variability, requires a different adaptation strategy than just to shifting backgrounds.
0: Well, as you say, very large natural systems that support hundreds of billions of people could shut down or change away from normal in a tipping point. Are you worried Northern Europe, the UK, Scandinavia could get much colder even as the rest of the world heats up?
2: Well, most climate projections that include a tipping of the Gulf Stream just find a reorganization of the heat. So in some cases, you actually find a slight cooling in the North Atlantic and in Scandinavia and northern England. But in most cases, this is only a mild effect on top of the global warming. So in most predictions, the warming wins because even in these parts. But in any case, it's just a redistribution of heat. So all the heat that's missing in the North Atlantic will be more abundant in the South, on the rest of the globe. So a tipping of the North Atlantic current of the Gulf Stream system is disastrous for everyone because it increases uncertainty, but also it's like hitting the climate with a sledgehammer. It's such a huge redistribution of heat compared to the current normal that we really don't want to experience this.
0: Well, look, science of the deep past finds Earth went through long ice-bound periods and hothouse times lasting millions of years. Getting from one to the other seems to be the hard part. Is it fair to say it's not just the destination, but the chaos of the journey?
2: That's exactly my point also of this opinion piece in Nature, that it's the transition that is the problem, and we are doing, as humans, a transition that is at least 100 times faster than anything that nature has done in the past. If you really want to look into warmer climates, you have to go millions of years into the past. The last exchanges of ice ages and warm periods of the last 2 million years, they have been always similarly warm to our present or to a pre-industrial climate, and then colder because we have been in a warm period, in a geological warm period for 10,000 years. So the warming level that we are getting, that we are heading for at the moment, is unprecedented in millions of years of Earth history. And we're doing it 100 times faster than even, the transition from an ice age to a glacial period that we experienced 10,000 years ago. And let me highlight one aspect. Human civilization has developed in the last 10,000 years. You can go all around the globe, from South America, from Africa, Asia, all around the globe. There wasn't a lot going on. Obviously, there was something going on, but we really benefited as human civilization from the stable climate of the last 10,000 years. Before that, there was the Ice Age, and humans had a much harder time to settle down. Now, this 10,000 years were very stable in climate, and we are destabilizing this climate dramatically over the last 100 years now because we burn oil, gas, and coal.
0: Do you think we have conclusively destabilized Earth's climate beyond the point of return?
2: Well, some systems have been destabilized, most likely, but it's not conclusive. It's the Greenland ice sheet, for example, is most likely past its tipping point, in my assessment. The western of the ice sheet might have been destabilized. But we are actually at the moment at the tipping point of a number of systems, very close to it. So we have to, in any case, we have to reduce carbon emissions now dramatically in order to avoid future risks that we won't be able to manage.
0: When I started covering climate on radio in 2006, most institutions, like the Potsdam Institute, were trying to construct the climate future for coming centuries. These days, I think we struggle to understand what is happening right now. Would you agree?
2: Yeah, to a certain extent, but that's also because we are looking more deeply, more detailed onto the climate problem. You know, in the beginning of climate science, we were trying to understand the evolution of the global mean temperature. We can understand this now quite easily because we understand the fundamental physics of the climate change problem. We understand how much more evaporation we have under a warming climate, and therefore how much more rainfall we get on a global average. But now we are looking much more detailed into the climate system and ask, where is the weather going to change, how much, and where is the climate going to change by how much? And then we try to understand these patterns. And that's actually at the heart of the climate problem for society. We are moving away from the physics of the global average towards the impact of climate on society, and that's obviously more complicated, and that can give us the feeling that that we understand less, but we definitely understand much more than we did 20 years ago.
0: As we wrap this up, what are you working on next?
2: Well, I'm going to try to understand how weather changes in this tumbling climate, because we haven't done this so far, and it was basically my shout out to the colleagues around the globe to join us in this effort, because the next three generations will be dominated by parts of the climate system becoming unstable and the weather that is accompanied by this instability.
0: From the Potsdam Institute for Climate Impact Research, we have been speaking with Professor Anders Leverman. He just published the comment in the journal Nature, Climate Freefall, Why the Biggest Risk to Our Economies is Yet to be Recognized. Find links to this free article in my show blog at ecoshock.org. Anders, thank you for sharing time with our listeners.
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3: Which proves that for pure chilling horror, nothing can beat cold, hard facts.
0: Another biggest ever rain of destruction is falling on Iranians. Everyone in the Gulf states is getting their share of ballistic missiles and fear. Pulling back to the climate big picture, though, awful news could have a necessary twist. When the Gulf countries and Russia can barely get any oil out, it seems demand destruction is coming for us all. That means high gas prices for some, out of business for others, out of food coming soon in poorer countries. They told us renewable power was unreliable. Now we see it's oil and gas that is unreliable, totally unreliable. Solar and wind is cheaper anyway. Planned descent from fossil fuels would have been much kinder. But could the dark times trigger, finally, a renewables revolution? As the bombs blow, this is still a good time to replay my earlier investigation into the climate costs of war.

0: You see it on TV and social media. Another refinery explodes. A concrete city blows up into rubble. Flaming missiles and planes light up the atmosphere. In Russia, Ukraine, Gaza, and now Iran, humans are at war against the atmosphere. A whole new branch of climate science adds up the steep carbon cost. That includes Dr. Patrick Bigger. Patrick is research director at the Climate and Community Institute that's based in Philadelphia. He co-authored the report Confronting Military Greenhouse Gas Emissions. Patrick Bigger, welcome to Radio EcoShock.
1: Thank you so much for having me.
0: According to a growing mountain of science, we're already pushing past dangerous climate boundaries, and there are a few weak rescue plans out there from global conferences. But talk to us, Patrick, about the military emissions gap.
1: We know that militaries are massive contributors to the climate crisis, none more so than the United States military, but other big militaries as well, Russia, China, militaries of the European Union. But for a long time, we have not known exactly how big of contributors they are. And a lot of that is down to the fact that going all the way back to the negotiations in Kyoto in the early 1990s, big governments, and especially the U.S., sought a carve-out for reporting their military emissions. The U.S. sought that kind of carve-out and got it, and so it's been up to external researchers to use whatever tools that they can sort of scrape together in order to try to identify military emissions. And so that's what a lot of researchers have been up to for the last decade or so, trying to get a feel for how big of a contributor to the climate crisis that militarism and militaries and their associated industries are.
0: Yes, it's a daunting task. Could you start by introducing us to the broad categories of military missions considered by your group of experts? What sort of things are you looking at?
1: The most challenging of all these categories is to understand conflict emissions, just given how little transparency there is amongst combatants. So, for example, when we were trying to come up with an emissions figure for the genocide in Gaza, you have to rely on press reporting as to what kinds of bombs are being used, what kinds of flights are being taken, et cetera. And those numbers can be tough to pin down, but you know, we think we've done a pretty good job ascertaining the carbon bootprint of the genocide in Gaza. But those military operations are only, you know, those combat operations are only a small piece of the military carbon bootprint. The everyday sort of operations actually have a much bigger climate impact. So Nia Crawford and her team at the Cost of War Project, you know, estimated that even at the height of the Iraq War, about 80% of U.S. military greenhouse gas emissions came from just kind of everyday operations. And chief amongst those are the flights associated with military operations. So that's training flights, that's moving people to and fro across the U.S.'s global empire of 800 overseas military bases, that's procuring food and fuel and munitions, so forth, and moving them around. So, you know, as a result, the Air Force actually has by far the highest carbon footprint of any of the armed forces in the U.S. But then there's a range of other things. You know, if you think about a $1 trillion budget and how much just stuff that buys, and all of the emissions associated with it. So we can think about the electricity to power bases. We can think about the manufacturing of things like, you know, Mark 84 bombs that were dropped on civilians in Gaza, or think about the variants, other kinds of aircraft, you know, the F-35, and just in the production of these things and how much aluminum and how much you know, critical minerals go into that. There's just massive environmental implications for running such a giant military-industrial complex.
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4: Alex returns with Dr. Patrick Bigger on the true climate cost of war.
0: You know, it may seem strange, but there's another detail about these wars that's been really bothering me, and that's about concrete. I mean, Even in peacetime, cement and concrete are responsible for about 8% of global greenhouse gas emissions. It's huge. It's like that industry alone is

0: of the genocide in Gaza, we found that the vast majority of emissions in the long term come from rebuilding Gaza, even to its previously sort of insufficient state, that takes, you know, the emissions from the conflict from, you know, measurable but maybe not globally significant up to emissions on par with entire major industrial countries like Czechia. But then there's also, you know, in terms of military operations itself, you have to think about the volume of concrete that was used, for example, by the U.S. in securing Baghdad during the occupation of Iraq for 20 years. My colleague Benjamin Nymark at Queen Mary University led research on this, demonstrating just the unbelievable volume of concrete that was poured into these, you know, blast-proof walls dividing up the city. And then we can also think about the concrete that is going to be necessary to protect existing military assets from the climate crisis that the military itself has been a major contributor to. So if we think about, you know, the world's largest naval installation is at Hampton Roads, Virginia, which is an area facing a tremendous amount of sea level rise. And so as a result, you're going to have to pour tons and tons and tons of concrete to building seawalls to protect those installations, right? And so you kind of get into this this feedback loop where more warming generates more environmental impacts, which requires more concrete to mitigate. And if you're the military, you have effectively unlimited resources to do so, and so you do.
1: You're part of an international group of experts, including from Queen Mary University of London and your own Climate and Community Project. And you did a case study on Gaza. Tell us what you found in your 2025 study of greenhouse gas emissions of the Israel-Gaza conflict.
0: All right, yeah. So we started tracking the emissions of Israel's attack on Gaza following the horrific attacks of October 7th, 2023, over the winter of 2024 and continuing on for 180 days after that. And we actually have updated numbers that are coming out in a peer-reviewed journal soon. But what we found was that the projected emissions from 15 months of the direct war activities, so that is, you know, the bombing runs of the supply flights of the sort of the war fighting actions taken by Israel and its allies, especially the United States, those emissions were greater than the annual emissions of 36 individual countries and territories, many of which are small emitters, but are also the most vulnerable countries to the effects of the climate crisis. You know, the small island developing states of the Pacific, the Tuvalus and Fijis of the world, who have done virtually nothing to contribute to the climate crisis, but are bearing the brunt of its effects already. But then when we expand out and look at all the other activities associated with these attacks, so including the creation of Israel's protective Iron Wall, thinking about also Hamas's tunnel network, then emissions go up to more than 41 of the lowest emitting countries and territories. But then you get into the really big emissions that come out of reconstructing Gaza and the homes destroyed in Lebanon. And then you get to emissions on par with entire, you know, European countries.
1: So news coverage and social media just love to show big missiles blasting up into the atmosphere. Are they adding to climate change for all of us?
0: Very much so. I mean, I think in the initial reporting on the emissions figures that we did, one of the a former UN special rapporteur had a very pithy quote that I couldn't agree with more, that, you know, in the context of a rapidly dwindling carbon budget, war and genocide in particular are an incredibly stupid way to spend up that budget. And that's precisely what we're seeing in these wars of choice, you know, that Trump has just launched in Venezuela and now in Iran. And so every time one of these missiles goes up, you know, it's obviously burning propellant in the atmosphere contributes to the climate crisis. But we have to think about the entire supply chain emissions of how those missiles came to be. So we think about the mining to dig up the aluminum and all the rare earth minerals that go into the guidance systems. We have to think about the energy involved in getting those materials, refining those materials, and then getting them to the production facility, of producing themselves, of shipping them to wherever they're going to be launched from, and then the damage that they cause on the back end. So every

0: time we see a Hellfire missile or a Mark 84 bomb dropped, and think about not just the emissions that are visible in that specific moment of time, but the full life cycle emissions of these weapons, and you know, just how fundamentally avoidable those environmental impacts are.
1: I was surprised to learn in this war that military aviation releases even more greenhouse gases than missiles and interceptors. And then I started digging into things, and here's one factoid. The U.S. Air Force has almost 500 refueling tankers, and the largest U.S. Air Force refueling tanker, the KC-10 Extender, it carries 52,000 gallons of military fuel. That's a jet propellant special mix. And it's burning that whole load into the atmosphere, creates over 1 million pounds of CO2 or 500 metric tons. So there's a whole fossil fuel network now in the sky, like filling stations flying around.
0: I talked about a little bit at the beginning of our call, and I think it's really important to understand how much the everyday operations of militaries are contributing to the climate crisis, and that's primarily through the use, burning of jet fuel. And jet fuel is important because it is sort of uniquely climate damaging when you burn these fuels at high altitude, right? It interacts with the chemistry of the atmosphere differently and creates more warming effects, especially the release of water vapor at high atmosphere. And there's just an insatiable need for it, and there's really no conceivable path to mitigating those emissions anytime soon through any mechanism other than just simply reducing the amount of time that military aircraft are flown, right? There is no plausible path to sustainable aviation fuel or to, replace some of that jet fuel with batteries or whatever. The only solution there is to cut the amount of time that these aircraft spend in the air. And by extension, the way you do that is by reducing the amount of funding that is available for flying those aircraft.
1: As we speak, the airspace over Iran is almost empty. Commercial flights to and from the Middle East have more or less stopped. Is it possible this pause in commercial flights will lead to short reductions in aviation emissions, even if we include those military flights?
0: I guess it's hypothetically possible. I mean, I'm not sure how many total air trips that are going to be reduced by this closure of airspace, how much of that travel simply be rerouted. I'd be much more concerned about the long-run implications of, what is happening with the closure of the Strait of Hormuz and the export of fossil fuels from Iran, from Qatar, from all the other countries that export through that very narrow strip of sea lane, that are going to create probably short-term reductions in the amount of energy of fossil fuels that are exported, but in the long run are going to create windfall profits for fossil fuel firms as the price of oil goes up. And that's important because this is precisely what happened after Russia's full-scale invasion of Ukraine in 2022, when fossil fuel firms made record profits and then were able to, on the one hand, return those as dividends to shareholders who are disproportionately the very wealthy who have the highest per capita carbon footprints in the world, but more importantly, plow a lot of that money back into exploration and production of new fossil fuels, which once you've invested that money, it's, in the absence of rigorous climate regulation, it's very hard to see those fuels being left in the ground, right? And so even if there is a short-term reduction in emissions from air travel or from rising costs, which of course disproportionately impact the working class both in the global north and the global south. Even if there is a short-term reduction in those emissions, in the long term, this is actually very bad for the sort of scaling up of the fossil fuel industry.
1: Yeah, I kind of compare military emissions. It might be like volcanic explosions. At first, the volcanic dust cools the surface with shade, but that only lasts a year or so. And then all the greenhouse gases that were also blasted up with the volcano remain up there for 100,000 years, adding to the heat. So we, as you say, might see a short reduction and then another burst. Look, some of the tools used to analyze the real climate costs of war were established in 2024 by Leonard de Klerk and of course, other colleagues. And the initiative on GHG accounting of war, I wanted to mention that group. That network was established to assess greenhouse gas damages from the Russian invasion of Ukraine, but now it has to keep going with new conflicts. So, Patrick, it's way too early to judge the climate impact of this Iran war, but what are your early indicators? Do you think this could top Gaza or Ukraine for outright climate harm?
0: I think it most certainly could, because I don't think we have any vague idea of what the end state of this illegal, immoral, disastrously ill-conceived war on Iran is. Right? The administration has made it perfectly clear that they don't know what the end goal is. They've just destabilized a massive country with a lot of internal divisions that are poorly understood by this government that really could result in regional instability for years, if not decades, and cost countless lives and tens, if not hundreds of billions of dollars. And so there's no way of knowing exactly how badly out of control this will spiral. And so I think if we are looking at what the long-term climate consequences will be, I think, we're more likely to see something on par with the U.S. invasion of Iraq in 2003 than the genocide in Gaza.
1: Well, as you say, military emissions are not reported, and somehow the carbon cost of war is just magically left out. Is there any move to get real about the defense emissions? Should the public know?
0: I think we absolutely need to know. And there are a lot of folks, very smart folks, very dedicated folks, working on this, both within the UN Framework Convention on Climate Change sort of arena and externally. As you said, there have been some really amazing methodological innovations in the space led by folks like Leonard de Klerk. I think for me personally, tallying the climate impacts of war and militarism are important because we need to have a full idea of just how quickly we are polluting our climate and sort of lurching towards these unpredictable tipping points. But on the other hand, I think that we don't need to know precisely what these emissions are to know that they are bad, to know that they are dangerous, and to know that they are avoidable. So obviously, more data is better than less, but at the same time, we can't let the absence of perfect data be an impediment to us pushing for the reduction in military emissions through, a more just, more sane foreign policy that doesn't hinge on these new wars popping up every 6 months or year.
1: I'm kind of a give peace a chance person. Patrick, do you find it disturbing to catalog the carbon trail of war after war?
0: I find it very challenging to think about all of the myriad avoidable ways that humans and that the powerful are exacerbating the climate crisis on a daily basis. I find it most depressing to think about the human consequences. The molecules are a way of sort of tracking what's going on. I don't concern myself with the molecules. So I don't worry about them as much as I worry about the people who are going to be suffering immediately as a result of these disastrous military interventions and the folks who are going to suffer, who are disproportionately working class people in the U.S., in the global north, across the world, the working class people who will suffer the impacts of the climate crisis and of the economic blowback from these kinds of ill-conceived foreign policy interventions. So, yeah, I'm worried about it, but I'm worried about it in a broader suite of the human suffering that these very poorly conceived military interventions are creating.
1: From the Climate and Community Institute, we've been speaking with Interim Executive Director and researcher Patrick Bigger. Find all kinds of links to news and reports on war and climate in my weekly show blog at ecoshock.org. Patrick, thank you for your work and for talking with us today.
0: Thank you so much for having me, and hopefully we can talk again under more peaceful circumstances.
1: You bet. I'm Alex Smith for Radio EcoShock.
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1: Damn, it's a lightning crackling smoke storm outside. I guess this is the new climate country. From the Pacific Northwest, this is Rita Hosking with Smokey.

That was Rita Hosking from her album Climate Country Radio. Find her at ritahosking.com. My thanks to Pam from KBFG Seattle for sending that along.

0: Can things get any darker and harder? The stock market is shaky. The economy is a casino. We're carrying our jobs and kids along for the ride. War sucks all our money away, and the warming proceeds. Why is our Prime Minister and your President doubling down on more pipelines, more drilling, more oil and gas, more climate damage? One theory is we are locked in a battle of competitive collapse, a kind of mutually assured destruction, almost like in World War I. Nobody wins this competition. Short-term economic gains will be erased by the exponential costs of climate disasters. We have to bail out of fossil world now, before a synchronized collapse of the global systems. It is late, but I believe it is not too late. We can at least save a livable future for coming generations. We can, we must, make a future we can trust. I'm Alex Smith. Thank you for listening and caring about our world.
1: Gradually it would dawn on people that the world has changed and it isn't going to go back to the way it was before. Some people emotionally could never make the transition to accepting this change. They would continue to hope that their previous lives would be restored, but of course they never would be.
2: The way the science is going at the moment, we're going to see a rise of about 2 degrees centigrade or so by the middle of this century. That's very hard to imagine that we'd be any less than that. But there's now a small but very real risk that we could hit 4 degrees centigrade by the end of this century. Now, the prospects of 3 and 4 degrees centigrade of warming are absolutely dire. I mean, we cannot risk that at all. It is an extreme and unstable climate, far beyond any safe zone that has nurtured our civilization. And we're going to be seeing unprecedented societal and ecological collapse at these sorts of levels. We can see escalating geopolitical instability and rising military tensions. And there will be no real economy to talk about. There's no reduction in GDP. We'll be looking at systemic collapse.

In troubled times, hearts can give when storms come. A human wave can come together. Minds arise as surely as the seas. Divine forms in the minds of many. We believe in the heat. Days flow by to our times of trials. Minds in motion with the beat.

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1: Now, Cultural Energy's 3-day weather outlook. Monsoons, but little actual rain and still hot. For Taos in northern New Mexico, today 57 to 85, sunny to partly cloudy with a 40% chance of scattered thunderstorms and possible stray evening showers. Sunday 56 to 89, sunny to partly cloudy with a 40% chance of afternoon thunderstorms and possible stray evening showers. Monday 57 to 88, sunny with possible afternoon stray thunderstorms and evening showers. For Alamosa and the San Luis Valley, today 54 to 89, sunny with a 60% chance of afternoon thunderstorms and possible stray evening showers. Sunday 55 to 89, sunny with a 30% chance of isolated afternoon thunderstorms and a 50% chance of scattered evening thunderstorms. Monday 54 to 88, partly cloudy with a 50% chance of afternoon thunderstorms and possible stray evening showers.
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2: Taos Sharp Historic Site, Taos, New Mexico, sponsored a panel titled Taos Society of Artists in Pursuit of a National Identity, a Hotel Willa in Taos, New Mexico, on July 11, 2026. Here are opening remarks.
3: Welcome, everyone. Today's conversation, as I'm sure all of you know, is part of our Image Makers for America in Pursuit of a National Identity exhibition, currently on view at the Cal Sharp Historic Site, now through November 13th. So, if any of you have not seen it, please take the time. The panel discussion is Taos Society of Artists in Pursuit of a National Identity. I would first like to introduce our panelists. Mr. Michael Brower.
4: Howdy.
3: Who is a consultant, guest curator, and scholarly researcher, writer, and presenter, but to name a few. And then, Alicia Romero, PhD, head curator, curator of history at the Albuquerque Museum. And last but not least, Mr. Jonathan Warmday Cumming, artist and writer from Taos Pueblo.
5: Welcome, everyone.
3: I should probably introduce myself. Davison Koenig, Executive Director and Curator at the Cal Sharp Historic Site. So thrilled to have you all here today. I want to quickly give a big shout out to our underwriters of the exhibition, John and Sarah Riddick. We are thrilled. And our hosts, our sponsor, and our lodging partner, Hotel Willa. We love having these events here. This is just such a warm, fuzzy space to have these kind of conversations. So thank you for joining us, and thank you for their support. I'm going to play dual role of moderator and sometimes panelist. I would like to just introduce our discussion, and then I really want to largely hand it over to our esteemed colleagues here. So as most of you know, in 1915, six individuals here in Taos created something called the Tao Society of Artists. And it's important to understand the context of that period, who Mexico was, where they were coming from, and who we were as a nation, right? In 1915, the United States was still a relatively young nation on the world scene, and we were still under the shadow of Europe culturally. And these were artists that studied back east and studied in Europe. And so they're in coffee shops talking about the identity of America, the direction of American art. How do we create a new identity? What is that? And they, like many of us, grew up with that mythic narrative of the American West. It's just ours was formed by John Wayne, John Ford, Sergio Leone, Clint Eastwood, and theirs was formed by, Kit Carson's dime novels of dubious accuracy, and Buffalo Bill's Traveling Roadshow. But that same lure of that mythic American West is what brought them to Taos. But interestingly, they discovered something far more complex, far more profound, far more spiritual, if you will, here in Taos. As a result, the group eventually grew to 19 individuals here in Taos and Santa Fe who showed group works across the nation, who wrote for illustrated magazines, who forever really reimagined not only the American West, but also the American identity in the process. Those six that initially created the Taos Society of Artists, their expressed goal was to create an authentically American art. So it's even now to imagine at their most romanticized, like Kaus and Sharp, for example, that was still progressive in its day. Because in 1915, right, we had, as a nation, had been waging a war of active genocide and relocation for well over some 150 years. And this was the height of the reservation period. We forget that at the beginning of the 20th century, we were taking children from their homes and putting them in boarding schools across the country. The mantra of the Bureau of Indian Affairs was, kill the Indian, save the man. That was the parlance of the day. Scientists were still arguing over the intellectual capacity of Native Americans or First Americans. So against that backdrop, that was a very different world. And at the same time, in 1915, America is now embroiled in a world war. We just achieved statehood in 1912. It was debated on the Senate floor, the merits of bringing a state with questionable, exploitable resources and a part population of dark-skinned and primarily Catholic people into our Christian nation. These are fascinating times. And in some ways, we're still having that conversation as a nation about our identity and what that means to be American. So we thought it timely to have a conversation about what is the humanities impact of the Taos Society of Artists in 1915? What is it today? Why is that still an important conversation? So that's why we have invited our friends Michael, Alicia, and Jonathan to have a conversation about just that. So who would like to start?
0: You know, coming from the Pueblo, as an artist, I'm still learning a whole lot. And a lot of things are still being uncovered. My family was deep into the arts here. But my grandparents posed for artists here in Taos. And my own mom became an artist too, and I'm following their footsteps. But this is a very interesting location we're at. And a lot of things happened during that time to the Native people. And I'll focus on the Pueblo here, Taos Pueblo. And I'll always say, you know, we were farmers, hunters and gatherers. And my family did so. I remember as a little kid, you know, accompanying my family down to the, on the mesa there, we had cattle. And I was a little kid following around, herding cattle. And afterwards, you know, we had fields of near the Pueblo where we had grew alfalfa and wheat. And I still remember that as a kid. But I really, at that time, really didn't know to what extent my family participated in the arts. Only after I started doing painting and trying to get documentation on my mom's work did I start finding out about all this stuff. So I'll leave it there for now, but I'll come back and talk about other things.
4: Well, I would say we haven't figured it out yet. Right. I mean, more than 100 years later, we haven't figured it out yet, and I don't know that we ever will. As a historian, and I'm sure I'm in a room of good company, many historians, there's so much more that we learn, I think, with each passing generation, more archives that are shared, right, more folks that are passing away, for, you know, unfortunately, I'll say, more attics or basements, maybe not in New Mexico, but more areas where we're finding things. And that help us tell a little bit more pieces of the story, right? Give us a few more pieces of that puzzle. So my family, my family's from Santa Cruz de la Cañada, on kind of both sides, but also from Arroyo de Agua near Abiquiú, near Coyote, near Cañones. I'm like, I start with Abiquiú and I kind of get smaller. And we were dealing with a different beast in that area, right? Kind of somebody else also from a different part of this country, from the East Coast, claiming the region for her own, claiming Pedernal for her own, while my family were sheep herders, right? We're living off of the land as many of the families here, Native and Nuevo Mexicano people were. And so that's the context in which I look at some of these artists and their impact is where were Nuevo Mexicanos and Nuevo Mexicanas existing at that time as well. Existing, coexisting, peacefully, violently, in many ways with our Native American neighbors as well, right? So we got another contingent coming in, putting their own spin on things, and I think interpreting a very historic, fraught relationship and using it in their own way to communicate to a different audience. They were not communicating to my family. Mm-hmm. Right? Okay, next.
5: Well, first of all, I got to apologize for wearing my hat in the house to you ladies. That's not appropriate. I get that. But this is my Buck Dunton hat. And since I've been working on Buck Dunton since 1989, I got to represent old Buck because he's usually the one gets forgotten about in the TSA. Yeah, I know. I'm a homer. I was thinking this morning that just a week ago today, I was giving a lecture on the Santa Fe Trail in Arrow Rock, Missouri, which is one of the starting places just a little bit west of Franklin, Missouri, the initial starting place for William Becknell in 1821. And here I am at the other end of the Santa Fe Trail a week later. Took a lot longer to do it back in the day, of course, to get out here, but the Santa Fe Trail was the first exposure to northern New Mexico for most people in what they called the states. That part of Missouri was the states. That was the United States. It kind of ended there. Not a lot of resettlement in western Missouri and so on, but it's somewhat ironic that we're talking here 100 years before the Taos Society of Artists is founded, an international trade route is opened. And of course, there'd been an exploration of that through the 1790s, although in somewhat in defiance of Spanish law that you could only trade with Spain, there were forays to try to find a trade route to the United States through agents of the Spanish government. And this was the northernmost part of New Spain, right here. But at the same time, when those Spanish explorers came here, they found it, oh, by the way, there are people already here. What a surprise. And so that exposure to northern New Mexico, and Taos in particular, was brand new to Americans as they saw themselves at. Because remember, this was part of Mexico at that time, 1821. Mexico just gained its independence from Spain, lasted for another 25 years, and then became part of the U.S., And I think Davison said this already, New Mexico becomes a state in 1912, a couple of years before the TSA is founded. All these things play a role in the journey of discovery for the TSA. And in 1915, when they got together, there were all kinds of things, not just centered here in northern New Mexico, but worldwide, that were affecting spiritual purity. And I believe that these artists came here looking for purity. And what they found was what they interpreted as a pure form of spirituality in relationship to the land, by not only the Puebloan peoples, but also by the Hispano peoples who were here as well. they saw a kinship that they felt had been lost in the States and certainly in Europe. Degradation, in fact. And so obviously it was idealistic, but nevertheless, I believe they came from a good place. I want to think good of other people. And I believe they came here, and Jonathan and I were talking about this before we started. I believe they saw, and as Buck Dutton says, the Taos Indians are the finest types that I've ever seen. And he was all over the West, more so than the other guys, frankly, from Montana to Old Mexico. And he'd seen and worked with multiple Native tribes. Likewise, he said similar things about the Hispano population here, too. And he saw that, as most people that came here to northern New Mexico, as an extension of Spain, not Mexico. And there was a distinction at that time. And frankly, in many minds, there still is. And so I think from where they came from, it was a journey of discovery. And like Jonathan was alluding to, it's still a journey of discovery for him as a working artist. Whatever artists are in here, you're still discovering. Every time you wake up, it's a new day, isn't it? It's not yesterday. Today's a new day. You're a new you. You got a little bit of your old self, but it's a new you. And I think that's how they approached it. They saw it as a peer place with peer cultures, and they were trying to capture it. And Davidson alluded to this. In their mission statement for the Taos Society of Artists, education is the bottom line. It's not selling paintings. It's education about this amazing place. And I just want to thank you Taos Annuals who are here. This is my 40th anniversary this summer to start coming to Taos, New Mexico. You have changed me. This place has changed me. And I'm a better human being because I get to come to Taos. You allow me to come here. And I believe I think they saw it as a privilege. I really do. It was a gift. Not all of them came to stay initially, but they couldn't not stay, if that makes sense.
6: Michael brings up a couple things I'd like to just elaborate on contextually. One of them is that we have to acknowledge that this is also the height of the arts and crafts movement, right? So these artists are living in eastern cities, they're responding to the Industrial Revolution, and there is this idealism that's sweeping not just the nation, but the world, of this return to a simpler craft-oriented, you know, coexistence with nature that Native America and Northern New Mexico and Nuevo Mexicano communities squarely fit into. So they're bringing this vision of a return to something more beautiful, and they come with a naivete to Taos and Northern New Mexico because they, like most Americans, have no concept of this complex history. And that's something else is we forget how much deep history there is out west prior to 1821, the opening of the Santa Fe Trail, and certainly prior to 1847, Kearny's Army of the West, and that Taos Pueblo was arguably the most important trade center in what is now the American West for hundreds of years. And we forget that Taos was the edge of empire for the Mesoamerican world, and then it was the edge of empire for the Spanish world. We've always been this frontier area, and that has impacted our identity today. And this is what the artists are learning along the way. I mean, poor Bert Phillips, when he arrives in 1898, he has no idea where he's landed. He refuses to doff his cap during a religious procession on the plaza and basically starts a race riot, gets thrown in jail and nearly killed, and gets the sheriff killed. 2 weeks later, he's taking Spanish lessons. So, you know, that was a steep learning curve for these guys. And what's fascinating is that originally they thought they were creating a summer art colony, you know, a la Barbizon. But ultimately, the majority of the artists live here, become embedded in the community, and their work becomes far more profound because of the relationships that they build. And something that we were talking about earlier was, you know, that was a very different world where Taos was very small. It was remote, even though it was a very multicultural crossroads. We needed each other in different ways than we do today. While smartphones and automobiles and the internet have so connected us in meaningful ways, we don't need each other anymore. It's optional. But in the Taos of 100 plus years ago, We needed all of our community members. And that meant you had to learn from each other and you had to find ways to work together. And I think we still see that evidence today in Taos. You know, I like to talk about when Sue and I first arrived here and, you know, we're in the checkout line at Smith's and someone cracks a joke and somebody else jumps in. And I was like, wow, we are not in Kansas anymore.
7: Easy now.
6: No offense, Kansas, just, you know, reference to the movie, you know. But that is significant because that history continues today and we still see it in Taos and it's all around us if we take the time to acknowledge it and step into that.
7: I think it's also important to point out in art historical terms that art colonies sprung up. Jenny Kaus wrote about this. Art colonies sprung up all around the United States as artists were seeking escape from urban places that were dirty. It was full of air pollution. There was lung disease run rampant. I always thought that's a perfect master's thesis topic or PhD is lung disease and art in the American West. I think that's critical. But they spring up in Santa Barbara, Woodstock, New York, Brown County, Indiana. They're all over the place in the 1890s and early 1900s. So it was the seek the new, seek the pure, and this is the one that lasted, frankly, is the one here in Taos, New Mexico. So we need to keep that context, I think.
4: I think one other thing that I like to keep in mind as well in understanding these artists, and I don't know all of their biographies, really exactly what they were escaping, so to speak, but to put it into greater United States context, they were also dealing with a different kind of immigration system, a very exclusionary immigration system. So we think of them moving from the East Coast, right? And maybe from the West Coast being confronted with a Chinese Exclusion Act in the 1880s, the Gentlemen's Agreement, which excluded Japanese immigration as well. So people are feeling closed in, perhaps. Why do we have exclusionary immigration practices if people aren't feeling a little bit xenophobic? And maybe those populations and those communities were a little bit more prevalent on the coasts. And seeking some kind of authentic New Mexican, because we have newer populations coming to the shores and setting up businesses. So, you know, just whatever kind of baggage they were coming with, whatever they were seeking out, because they were trying to leave congested tenements, right? They're trying to seek some sort of respite from their lung conditions and tuberculosis, right? The tubers and that kind of thing. So just, we can't ever think of something as just like, I came in on the railroad and all's good, and I came to Taos and, you know, whatever, and I set up shop. It's what were they fleeing?
5: Yeah.
4: And then what were those drivers? What were those push and pull factors?
7: Yeah. No, good point. You know, the Taos Society of Artists took its cue from an outfit called the Society of Western Artists, which sounds like, well, they should be in the West. Well, they were all in Ohio, or they were in Indiana, or they were in Michigan. And basically, Chicago was the base for the Society of Western Arts. There was always a magnet, a pull to go west because that's where all the cool stuff is, right? There was also a society of men who painted the West, and they had exhibitions around the country. So that pull, that motivating factor was also there. It was this aesthetic and also that journey of discovery. Hey, I want to go see what everybody's talking about. You know, and that started quite early on. But at the same time, there are artistic communities that are already here too. Mm-hmm. And that we can't not acknowledge that and remember that's part of the great tapestry of art making. And those are some of the other threads and the patches on the quilt that there were native traditions here, Hispano art making traditions here as well. And those become part of that whole, that whole cloth weaving of art making in the U.S. and in the Americas and in the world, frankly.
0: There's something that I found out gradually through my own art and stuff that these other people were coming into our valley here, to the Valley of Taos. Our people were forced to leave to some degree. Case in point, our grandfather left for work to Nashville, Tennessee, where the DuPont engineering factory was to make gunpowder. And, of course, the Santa Fe Indian School had just been created. So the children were being taken. And our elders were moving to the farming fields of southern Colorado and places like that. So we were being pulled in other directions, too. not every one of us could pose for these artists. So our parents, our grandparents had to go out there and find a living, earning wages. So that's what I found out, that there were different jobs, opportunities that they had to find and leave this valley.
6: Yeah, I don't think we can emphasize enough how much change was happening during that period. You know, the artists arrive in the late 1890s, and by 1920s, we have, you know, automobiles and, you know, gas stations on the corner. In 1890s, this was burro, horse, stage-driven world. So, I mean, everyone is responding to this quickly changing social, political, economic advance that is just moving at a rapid rate. And, of course, the loss of Blue Lake was enormous to Taos Pueblo. That changed everything. They were no longer in control of their natural resources and their economy. All of that's happening simultaneously. You know, it's hard for us. You know, we think about this rapid change with, you know, technology and AI. And yeah, it's frightening, but very different. It's under the skin change. But this rapid change that was happening at the turn of the last century was a physical thing that was moving people. It was changing people's lives very quickly. And yeah, I think it's really hard for us to imagine what that was like. And these artists were coming with money, even though these were struggling artists, you know, coming from back east that had chosen an uncertain career. The majority of these artists brought themselves up from their bootstraps and put themselves through art school. Still, the disparity between the people and the economy in northern New Mexico was significant. They could arrive and buy property. They could afford to pay malls. So, you know, we can't forget that while they came with the greatest intention, or certainly good intentions, inherently there was a uneven power structure that was at work all the time.
7: So in 1922, the TSA starts to fracture. And I don't know if the timing of that with the Burson Bill and the threats to Pueblo land ownerships and so on played a role. But I like Alicia, there more Felicia performing put you on the spot. But that's a pretty critical thing that happens right there. Put in play by Anglo lawmakers. I'd like to hear more about that. Maybe that some of the others would too. About the Burson Bill, what that really meant, what the threats it was to Pueblo and lands, and then of course moving Hispano people who had farmed those lands for decades, centuries, being pushed off. That's a pretty threatening thing. That happens in 1922. And artists played a role in that, too.
6: They played a significant role. You know, legislators were trying to sneak that through, and that was going to dispossess millions of people of land in New Mexico. So, yeah, that was more than significant. And, you know, the artists were out-and-out advocates of Native rights and sovereignty, both through their work, through lobbying. And something we haven't talked about that's in the exhibition is the reach that they had because of the work that they were doing through the magazines and through the, frankly, their patrons. Folks like J.D. Rockefeller become friends of the Taos artists. So they now have access to, you know, to the Bureau of Indian Affairs and to politicians. And that was significant during their period, that during that period, from the Burson Bill to the return of Blue Lake. That is always a current throughout all of the Taos artists. Some are more outspoken, like Blumenschein and Walter Ruffer, but folks like Henry Sharp were writing letters all the time. And then Kaus, you can even look at, you know, Kaus as the most romanticized of all the Taos artists. And, you know, he's in some ways a great poster child because, you know, he's creating these really idealized visions of Native America that are this fascinating combination of Greco-Roman sculpture and academic European trained art traditions meet the Pueblo world. And even that, at its most romanticized, was still progressive compared to most depictions of Native people up to that period. And the fact that he's the most commercially successful, his images were seen by more Americans than any other probably single artist in America during that period. So But that also comes with a whole nother layer of baggage, what I like to call the Kaus paradox, is he's simultaneously promoting this romanticized vision of the noble savage, right? For 100 years, Americans have been doing an amazing job of using Native America to sell products, whether it's baking soda or lanolin or snake oil or motorcycles, while simultaneously committing acts of genocide and active removal, something we've always been very good at advertising. So yeah, all that's happening. That is challenging. And yet, Kaus is all that. You know, his goal was to present the people of Taos Pueblo at their most beautiful. That was it, you know, and that's really what he's guilty of. However, you know, great intentions, it's complicated. There are repercussions that continue today. And so that's part of what we want to talk about is, you know, what is that? How do we move through it? It's something New Mexico, I think, has done a good job. Someone that's an outsider to New Mexico, you know, I'm always amazed at how complicated, contested, and how challenging our history is, but yet we move through it as New Mexicans, and largely we're able to talk about it and acknowledge that challenge. But also it's a shared history, and that's something I'm always thinking about is, well, as soon as we see stuff as other, we're no longer taking responsibility, and we're not moving through it. When we see it as part of our shared American tapestry, we can own that history. And that's a good thing, because it enables us to learn from it and move through it. Otherwise, we stay in this whirlpool that is not really advancing us as a people, as a nation.
0: You know, there's one thing that you mentioned there that, you know, these artists are not given that much credit at the Pueblo for helping the cause. But a lot of focus is put on the lawyers, the politicians, but not enough for the artist. And I, myself, come across that as an artist at the Pueblo. We're always walking that fine line, mm-hmm. You know. I do a history of my own artwork, you know. Like I said, people have questioned the images that I draw.
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0: Yeah, I mean, I don't understand why, but like I said, you know, much credit has to be given to the artist at that time for helping the Native cause, the Blue Lake struggle. But much more credit is given to the politicians and the lawyers and stuff.
6: Yeah. Did everyone hear Jonathan's comment?
8: No.
6: So Jonathan was saying that, you know, at the Pueblo, the artists don't generally get the credit for the work that they did during that period, and that usually it's the lawyers and the politicians that get the credit. And so he was wondering, you know, why is that? Is that, you know, is that because we like to keep everybody in a neat box because it keeps our world organized and we can make sense of it, and artists should stay in the artist lane and politicians stay in the politician lane? I don't know, but that's a good question. It tells us we need more scholarship on that, and, you know, it just means we need, you know, it makes the work that we do all the more important, is we need to get these stories out. Because these stories actually unite us more than they divide us.
4: I will say, to the extent that this, the art of the TSA was political, but sitting in this incredible gallery with this really beautiful artwork around us, I mean, if you don't think that art is political,
6: right?
4: You know, maybe you have a different kind of advantage than the rest of us do. And, you know, to the extent that they thought that what they were

0: Canon is political. And no doubt their artwork was political during its day, whether they intended it to be. Like, Kauss would have never thought his work was probably real political. He was just doing his darndest to make beautiful images of a beautiful culture. But yeah, they were political at the time, and they're political now.
1: I'd like to think that they were thinking about the Burson Bill, about the Dawes Act. I would like to think that they're thinking of where's the role of the United States when they enter in World War I in 1917? What's the role of the United States then in the 1920s, you know, more fully? I would like to think that they're thinking about these things, reading them in the paper or wherever they get their communications to different parts of the country or different parts of the world, and reflecting on those themes in some of their art, right? I mean, they may not go out and make something like what we see in the walls around us, but perhaps in their way, we can only imagine, I think.
0: Well, the good thing is there has been a fair amount of scholarship documenting their work, both through individual pieces and through lobbying and editorial and writing in magazines. So we do have a pretty good body there, which is nice. But I think there's a lot more to be done getting that out and really telling more of that story, both the artists in Towson and Santa Fe. Returning to something Michael said earlier, the first clause in the Tao Society of Artists Charter was the society is created for educational purposes. The second was that the society is created to promote the native arts. And during that period, when people said native, they meant native to Nuevo México. So they meant both indigenous and Hispano. And that's something I've always taken to heart as actually pretty compelling in 1915. That means the artists were very self-aware of the work that they were doing and their reach, that by depicting native art in their work, they were helping to engender an art economy. And that's important because it's 10 years later that the Indian art market is formed. So, you know, the artists were also very involved with that. And as I like to remind people, there is nowhere in the United States that A, has the breadth and continuum of art as the American Southwest has, but most importantly, Northern New Mexico has, going back thousands of years with all the layers that we have. And then there's no other, certainly, indigenous or possibly Hispano art economies like Northern New Mexico has. I don't know about you guys, but I know a lot of artists that make a good living telling their cultural stories. And that's significant because that is not the case in most of the United States. So that's something else that it's nice to remind ourselves, that that art economy has been doing very well for a very long time. And New Mexico is one of the few states, and partly it's probably thanks to the Santa Fe Railway and Frank Simpson and Fred Harvey, but we have promoted art and culture for well over 100 years. Arizona is still promoting golf and sunshine. And, you know, I love Arizona, don't get me wrong. But New Mexico at least understood and has always understood that actually that art and culture is pivotal to who we are, even if it was economically motivated.
1: Well, I mean, it's the selling of the local exotic.
0: Yeah, yes, absolutely.
1: This is the Fred Harvey. We're going to bring populations on the Santa Fe Railway and package local cultures and communities in a way that will be palatable, perhaps, to travelers moving west, first by train and then by car. Sorry, I'm steeped in like Route 66 land, being in Albuquerque. But this is, we are still seeing the, I don't know if it's the fruits of that labor, but we're still seeing the ripple effects of some of these late 19th century, early 20th century attempts to make what Native American looks like for an outsider, what a Spanish person looks like to an outsider to New Mexico.
0: Yeah, and again, it comes back to that commodification, right? It's us marketing to ourselves that Americans are so good at, as well as marketing to foreigners.
2: You know, Spanish market, of course, has its own baggage, and the Spanish Colonial Arts Society is part of this too, this conversation. But it's always been curious to me, or I've always been interested in this, is when the Indian curio and the Spanish curio suddenly transfers to a fine art object.

0: you know, you have your Indian room, your Spanish room. Rockefeller had his Indian room and so on. And then suddenly the blanket is no longer on the floor. It's on hanging on the wall. It's gone from being a saddle blanket to a tapestry. Now, how does that happen? It's the same thing. So when does that and how does that transfer occur? You know, Asantero's work is this interesting thing about this exotic religion that's practiced in New Mexico. And suddenly now it's a sculpture, a painted sculpture. A retablo is no longer just a religious painting. It's a beautiful example of Spanish colonial art making. So how does that happen? I mean, who's driving that? I know Harvey's a part of it, the Indian detours, and Santa Fe Railway's a big part of that. But at the same time, there are scholars who are involved too, artists as well, not just save, but preserve and reinterpret. It's a reinterpretation is what happens. It's a change of how we see them. You can't walk in the saddle blanket anymore because you're walking on a work of art. You got to hang it on the wall and don't touch it unless you have white gloves. I mean, it was at one time it was on the back of a horse. For God's sake. You know, you understand what I mean? I mean, how did that occur? You know.
1: Yeah, I mean that's a fascinating question unto itself, and you know, obviously it happens over time.
0: Yes.
1: But you know, in native pottery, I mean, we can look at Nampeo of Hano. You know, she's the first Native artist to sign her work, and that's a watershed moment in the Native art world. Not only does it move from, you know, a useful utilitarian craft by Anglo standards to fine art, and it's done at the encouragement of both the trading post and the anthropologists that are out at Hopi, but it's also, almost more importantly, it changes Pueblo society forever, because the Pueblos are, by design, socialist economies, where the we is more important than the me. But of course, Anglos and capitalism are great at bringing the me to the party. So that changes everything. That moment she signs that piece of pottery is really when that change begins. So, you know, there's major repercussions for every one of those things that seem great at the time, but greatly affects these individual cultures over time.
0: And at the same time, you have two artists at Taos Pueblo, Albert Lujan and Albert Lookingelk, who are painting as they were trained by TSA artists in our Euro-American tradition. They're not painting like Indians should. Right. They're painting this way and selling them as souvenirs for the most part. And yet, as I understand it, there's some ostracization that's going on. You're not painting like we paint. You're painting like how they paint. Wait a minute. The we and they thing, push and pull, that plays a role as well, and it happens in the Hispanic community as well. You know, these traditions that came from Spain to Mexico and then up into the Frontera, is that how we paint here? No, I don't know. But those people who are practicing that, are they being traitorous, and are they turning their back on their culture? Those are all interesting questions that need to be explored, frankly. Some smarter people than me have explored them.
1: But yeah, Kiva mural to canvas. I mean, right. That's a big leap, yeah. Very quickly.
2: One thing that I always like to comment, even way before the coming of the Anglo artists to this valley, you know, Pueblo people, ancient people, were artists already. Take a look at the petroglyphs that surround us, and also the pottery that we mentioned. And I accidentally bumped into a book. I was at a library one day, and some abstract artist was commenting on how he had done his work because of Pueblo pottery. And these were well-known abstract artists painting in the East that had copied the work of potters. So that's how far back our art goes, to influence other artists. So it's not just the coming of the present artist. We've been doing art for a lot longer here in this valley.
1: Yeah, I mean, we're talking at least 10,000 years of artistic tradition in Taos Valley alone. And yeah, I will be the first to champion that American modernism does not begin in 1913 with the Armory Show. but actually begins with Pueblo textiles, basketry, and pottery. If you look at an 1880 Zuni water jar, you cannot tell me that that is not any more avant-garde, minimalist, reduced to its absolute most beautiful symbolism and meaning, far exceeding anything that was being done in Europe and America after that.
0: Well, and those artists who came here were trying to tap into that. They saw that.
1: Absolutely.
0: This is the modernism we're trying to incorporate into our own work. Marston Hartley's one of the best examples of that. And it was like, can't you see this?
1: Yeah.
0: You know, we want you to see this. And so we want you to see this through the exhibitions of our work that we're painting here in Taos or in Santa Fe or wherever that is. You know, that was their conduit. And if it was a popular magazine, and do see the wonderful hallway exhibition that accompanies the TSA show at the Cal Sharp site, and it's really a beautiful thing to talk about what were the conduits, what were the ways to communicate these images. And the artists, these TSA artists and others, were looking for any way they could share this amazing place. Today, it feels cheap. Well, it wasn't cheap in those days. You know, you all you got to do is pick up your phone. Now, I don't have to pick up my phone. My phone's a flip phone. So y'all look at your phone, and you can be anywhere. Well, you really can't. You're just fooling yourselves. But in those days, it was paper. It was printed images, sometimes not terribly well printed and certainly not with any lucidity. But at the same time, that was a conduit. And they looked for conduits, how to share. That's what I believe. So.
1: Okay.
0: And Terminator was a documentary, by the way. So be careful with that AI stuff.
1: Yeah, it is coming for us all.
0: It is.
1: It's okay. Asteroid will get us first. We can only hope. But I want to open it up to questions from you all, because I know we have a very engaged and informed audience.
3: Thank you all so much. I had a question for Alicia and for Jonathan. I was wondering if you all could comment on the changes that you've seen in perceptions of Southwest art and culture, like, say, in the last 20 years.
2: There's definitely change, you know, but it's to be expected, you know. We influence the younger generation, and they will influence their generation. I love it. Take a look around. They're taking it in a whole different direction.
4: I think for Nuevo Mexicano, Mexicanos here in New Mexico, let's say, there's kind of a pull to remain traditional, right? For those of you who enjoy going to Santa Fe in July, well, and I guess next weekend or the weekend after, it's Spanish Market. So the Spanish Market and then the contemporary market, and people who feel like they need to maintain these traditional ways of santo making, which in and of themselves are very evolutionary from when that started to happen here when Spanish-speaking people came. And a lot of these artists, you know, are accused of, well, you're not doing it the right way, right? You're not doing it the way that so-and-so, they can't even name any of these santeros, but you're not doing it the way that I've seen it done before. This is how you paint San Francisco, right? And if you do innovation, you're really not being true to who you are as Nuevo Mexicano people. And I think this is a lasting legacy of even the WPA, for example, where outside artists are going to teach local communities how to do their own art, right? How to revive Spanish Colonial Art Society. I mean, this is what happens. Can you be an artist from a certain cultural community and do something that has nothing to do with or doesn't have the hallmarks, let's say, of the community that you come from? Yes and no. I mean, that's not a question that anybody, you know, I don't know if anybody grapples with on the day-to-day, but I think there's a lot of great artists that are challenging some of these stereotypical notions of what it means to be a New Mexican or Nuevo Mexicano artist, for example, in New Mexico or in the Southwest, but I think they get a lot of flack for that, too.
1: Yeah, I mean, I would just, you know, say that that is definitely an ongoing conversation. And all art forms here in New Mexico for all artists, I'm sure Susan Falwell could speak to that. And I think that's never going to go away, and actually it's kind of a healthy debate because, it, you know, we're always staying aware of, well, what is historically traditional, but, you know, the reality is that all of culture, humans evolve over time, and we're always addressing, as artists, that change in modernity around us and social issues. So we're always going to have that healthy debate and dialogue, even if it's sometimes challenging. It can also inspire artists to respond to that.
4: Well, even these TSA artists, right, speaking of seeking out the authentic and seeking out the pure, when we know within our own communities that we evolve over time, right? So they're coming in at a point where they're looking at a moment in time,
1: yeah,
4: and wanting people or seeing people in a certain moment. Can they change? Are they allowed to change?
1: Yeah, I mean, you know, again, returning to Kaus, he's projecting this you know, ethnographic stasis in a way that is just this purity, the pure and beautiful moment. And, you know, that never changes throughout his career. It's based on the lived reality here in Taos and at the Pueblo, but he's forever throughout his career capturing this moment in time that is rapidly changing around him, and he's very aware of that. Now, a lot of the other artists are capturing everyday life at Taos. It isn't that all of them are purely as romantic as Kaus. So we have that throughout the spectrum of the artists.
5: All of this came at cost to people, to communities, and I'm curious if you will speak a little to what your organization is doing to meet that cost, and maybe if any of you are doing anything to meet the cost of what I would say is exploitation of community in the name of art, and that exploitation was an industrialized expression of culture and life, and the consequences of that here 100 years later are real. And I'll just say it, Taos is experiencing gentrification like it hasn't maybe since the fur trappers showed up. So there's a cost. How do we meet that cost now?
1: So yeah, the artists were aware during their lifetime that their work was affecting their community and their economy. The Kaus family purchases the 19 acres that are known as the Kaus pasture to preserve the rural integrity of Taos in the 1920s. So they were very aware that they were affecting our community. What is our organization doing to address that cost? I mean, for us, the focus is really on how do we generate education and awareness in our community about our shared history. What I hear from a lot of parents in Taos is there's no jobs for our children in Taos. They have to go away. This is entirely a service economy that we could say is a result of the marketing of Taos in northern New Mexico. Internally, I counter, well, if our children in Taos grew up knowing the complexity and the import of Taos's story, its cultural history, its shared history, its identity, and why Taos remains, still has national import, I believe that's economic opportunity. I firmly believe that our youth should, you know, leave Taos, get skills, experience life outside of northern New Mexico, but bring those skills back to better our community and leverage that identity in our own community. So that's kind of been our focus, is how do we build Taos from within by better knowing its own shared history and identity and not falling into the trap of the three-legged stool of New Mexico. It's Anglo, it's Hispano, and it's just indigenous. Like, our story is way more complex than that. And if we look back historically, we were far more connected in the 16, 17, 1800s in ways that were not necessarily connected today. It's a really good question. It's something that we strive with today. You know, one example, we just purchased the Kibbe houses back to create affordable housing in the historic district. I'm tired of people talking about the lack of affordable housing. We've reached out to every partner we could in New Mexico to help with funding. We have gotten nowhere. So we just fully went after private funding to make that happen because everyone's talking about it, but we're not addressing that as a community on the level that we should. And that is a threat to the Kaus Sharp Historic Site because we're threatened with losing partnerships that we created with academic institutions across the country because we're supposed to provide safe, affordable housing, and we can't do that anymore. So I like to think that Kaus Sharp Historic Site is putting its money where its mouth is and investing in our community and addressing that so that we can move forward as a healthy community, better know ourselves, and create more economic opportunity within our community.
2: The lady back there mentioned exploitation, I believe. I always think about that with every painting I do, you know, especially coming from a Pueblo, which has a history and and upholding its beliefs. I'm constantly there. I've heard it before. If I do an image, you know, in the beginning, I was getting some comments from tribal members about that. And it was hard for me to keep going. But that's who I am. I'm an artist. That's how I express myself.
0: I think it's a bigger human story, frankly. This is just one chapter. It's the newest chapter. It's been happening since there have been humans. It's just what happens. It sucks sometimes, and it's hurtful sometimes, and pain and destruction happens, but it's what humans do to other humans, sadly. But it is part of it, and it's been cyclical. Buck Dunton was interviewed 100 years ago for American Magazine of Art, and he's quoted as saying, "The West has passed, more's the pity." I'm going to hand down a bit of unadulterated real thing, and I'm going to do it pronto. Because he saw what he thought was the West was going away. 100 years before that, George Catlin said the same thing. I'm going to be the historian of the American Aborigine. Before that, there was a Taos grandfather who was saying to his grandson or granddaughter, these are the traditional stories, save them. And likewise in Spain or wherever you look back, that's always been happening, an attempt to preserve for a time something of that moment. And that's the only way, is to continue to make that part of a tapestry of human history. That's what I think. So what Dunton eventually evolved into a way of creating little, if you look at some of his latest paintings, they're like little hermetically sealed dioramas in a museum. They even have stage lighting. And they're artificially lit. And he wants you to know, this is an artificial creation of my own interpretation. This isn't the truth, but it's my truth. This is how I saw it. This is how I experienced it. And he saw the evolution from the trappers who had to become dude wranglers. You know, things change and things evolve, and you had to find a new skill set or use the old skills in a new way. You know, so it is part of the bigger human story. And I think when we know better, we do better. I believe that. And that's a really critical thing to keep in mind. When we know better, we do better.
4: It's a complex question. I'm kind of like, I don't know if I lost the crux of what you were asking, but I think I don't want to be the spokesperson for my community, but I'm up here, right? So I think for many people like me from northern New Mexico and kind of grappling with people interpreting our stories for us, I'm in the role that I'm in because I wanted to be able to do that, right? And I have a responsibility for my community to be able to talk about our history in a way that not that I feel is correct, but is another way of telling that story, right? So at my museum, can't speak on the activities of Cal Sharp, but I really do try to mentor students who would never have thought that they could have a career in the museum field that are, you know, minorities or from other disenfranchised communities, to try to diversify that field. But that also comes with just educating ourselves about our own culture and community where, you know, my mom's generation and grandparents were, I'm sure many of you have heard this story before, under very harsh assimilationist practices, very much like, though not as severe as Native American communities, but being, you know, beaten, the Spanish beaten out of them, right? And so there's this active reclamation of our own language, right, and cultural traditions and practices, and so that we're not ashamed of speaking Spanish, where we're not ashamed of being called Mexican. That's not a dirty word, right? And all this takes time, but it's this reclamation project that I see happening in my community too. And sometimes that means, and necessarily like, it's not the land back movement, not by any means, but it's just making a stake, right? Claiming part of whatever we can.
0: I didn't answer the institutional part because I don't work for an institution right now, but Crystal Bridges Museum of American Art did an exhibition a couple years ago called Knowing the West, and it was looking at the West in different ways. If you don't have that publication, you really should acquire that for your own libraries. I hope you saw the exhibition because it was pretty thought-provoking. I mean, there were installation even techniques that took things out of the way you normally saw things. And a lot of my work over my career is in scholarship, specifically on women artists and depictions of women. Now, some of you might say, well, what in the world is a man doing in that realm? I get that all the time, actually. But, you know, if you're not going to step up, then I'm going to step up. It's as simple as that. You know, so, you know, come on in, the water's fine, is what I would say.
1: I think we're in a fascinating moment, you know, thinking about how history is reinterpreted. And, you know, we have this, we're in a cultural moment where we have erasure happening all across the country. But art historians, historians, are having very different conversations than we had 20 years ago, 10 years ago. So I'm thrilled, you know, when we opened the Lunda Research Center in 2022, our hope was that there was a next generation of scholars that were going to ask different questions than had been asked and pursue different avenues of research and study. And that is entirely what we have seen. We have been thoroughly validated that there is a younger generation that is asking very different questions. And you ask, what are we doing? You know, well, we're bringing interns from across the country, students from across the country, researchers from across the country, artists from across the country to engage with this story in a meaningful level and in a way similar to what the Tao Society of Artists did, bring it back out across the nation. And that's important because we are not teaching this history critically on a national level. And without that, we can't move through where we are today. Politicians are not going to save us. I'll stop there. So the question was, how do Native people feel about non-Native people making art about them today, you know, some hundred and something years on?
2: Well, I think that's a form of flattery. I was just going to say something about what it would be if there wasn't any interest who started the interest of art here, you know, that keeps the push going, where we continuously fix our Pueblo because the tourists are coming in, you know, so that forces us in one degree to keep our Pueblo the way it looks.
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2: So, you know, to one degree it helps and stuff, but as to your question, it doesn't bother me, you know, how other artists, non-Native artists portray it, as long as they're doing it in a respectful way. I've been posing quite a bit, you know, throughout my career as an artist. I've been on the other end. And in the beginning, I kind of felt odd, but I've come to learn these other artists. They come to Taos, elevate me to paint the Native in a respectful way. So I have no qualms about that.
0: Do we know what Ben Lujan or Jerry Mirabel or Frank Zamora felt about being models? Krushita, all the different people that were posing for the TSA. Do we have that anywhere in any tradition, any record?
1: Thankfully, we have a lot of material on Ben Lujan. Okay. If you're not familiar with Ben Lujan, he was Kaus's favorite model, starts modeling as a teenager. He was the same age as the Kaus's only child, Kivi, so they grew up literally as blood brothers. And Ben did not have a strong nuclear family, so he really becomes partly adopted by the Kaus family. It's a really fascinating dynamic. What's amazing is we do have letters that Ben wrote to the family. We have letters that Eliseo wrote to the family talking about his father. So we have an amazing amount of archival material. And Ben is an example of someone who was in control of his own narrative during his lifetime he was very aware of his partnership with Kaus and what they were doing. And he was also, he's still respected at the Pueblo today. When you talk about Ben Lujan, people's eyes light up and they talk about Ben. He remained integral to tribal leadership and religion while navigating a very challenging time in Pueblo history. You know, what we gather is that Ben was in some ways proud of the work that he was doing because he knew that he was sending Taos Pueblo out to the nation at a time where it was very easy to disregard indigenous communities because that's what we were doing. That was the basis of Manifest Destiny. These people weren't utilizing this land properly, so therefore they had no right to remain on that land because we as good Christians could make better use of that land. So yeah, that's actually why we're working on a traveling exhibition that is devoted to Ben Lujan's story.
0: Yes.
1: Because it is a really powerful story.
0: Yeah.
1: Well, big round of applause for our team. And thank you for all of you for joining us and spending this Saturday morning for what I think is an important conversation.
3: 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Thank you.
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8: Now, Cultural Energy's three-day weather outlook. Monsoons, but little actual rain and still hot. For Taos in northern New Mexico, today 57 to 85, sunny to partly cloudy with a 40% chance of scattered thunderstorms and possible stray evening showers. Sunday 56 to 89, sunny to partly cloudy with a 40% chance of afternoon thunderstorms and possible stray evening showers. Monday 57 to 88, sunny with possible afternoon stray thunderstorms and evening showers. For Alamosa and the San Luis Valley, today 54 to 89, sunny with a 60% chance of afternoon thunderstorms and possible stray evening showers. Sunday 55 to 89, sunny with a 30% chance of isolated afternoon thunderstorms and a 50% chance of scattered evening thunderstorms. Monday 54 to 88, partly cloudy with a 50% chance of afternoon thunderstorms and possible stray evening showers.

0: Welcome to Spirit in Action. My name is Mark Helpsmeet, and each week we bring you visits and conversations with people doing healing work for this world, hearing what they're doing and what inspires them and supports them in doing it. Welcome to Spirit in Action. John Scardina is our guest today for Spirit in Action, and we're together in person in Burlington, Vermont, this year's location for the Friends General Conference gathering that I've attended annually since 1983. John has worked in multiple fields, including as a teacher and as a psychologist, but his passion for decades has been around AVP, the Alternatives to Violence Project, and men's work, and the work of the Friends Peace Teams. John has amazing talent to accompany his deep passion and is therefore willing and able to work places with people that too many ignore. Whether it's in Sing Sing Prison in Central America or in Palestine, John works at making this world better with a rich bag of tools and a caring heart. John Scardina joins us in person in Burlington, Vermont, before a live audience. John, I'm so grateful that during this busy week we have here at the FGC gathering, you made time to be interviewed for Spirit in Action.
1: Thanks, Mark. It's great to be here. And this would be a little bit of a respite, time to sit, reflect, you know, in the midst of the gathering. So thank you for the invitation.
0: But wait a minute. Is sitting good or bad for someone with sciatica?
1: Oh, it's not good, but I have my tennis ball under my right thigh to help stimulate that nerve right now.
0: I want to thank you, first of all, for the workshop. We've had 3 days of it so far, and it's been absolutely wonderful. Today was so powerful for us. Do you get reactions like that, people warming up to that, when you do your AVP programs, when you're in places like prisons?
1: We do. But again, there's a very careful progression toward safety and feeling like the group is a community. So there's very careful building up of that. And I'd say that over the course of a typical AVP workshop, which is 3 days, or 18 hours face-to-face kind of thing, there's a sweet spot. I can't describe it. It's like being in a Quaker meeting and there's a gathered meeting, you know, and you don't know how it got gathered, but all of a sudden you go, whoa, this is going deep here. It happens in a workshop too. So one of the things I love about being an AVP facilitator is you're always on your feet. We do something called an open clinic. So if one exercise is not going to work, we say clinic. We go right in the middle of the circle of folks participating, and we change the agenda right there because we want transparency like that. So apropos of your question, Mark, if things are not ready for an exercise like today, we will add a couple of more anticipatory kinds of things, have a break, especially if there seem to be particular individuals that might be struggling with that. And during the break, we might check in with them and see what happens. But I have felt so connected to our group this week, and I knew, I had a sense that not everyone would participate today, and person that did not participate was fine with that, you know, so there's a whole kind of rhythm. You know, I was in schools for 50 years in a variety of capacities, but I love AVP. Facilitating workshops really is an exercise of love and progress. And everyone's there, they want to be there, they want this experience. I'll go into Sing Sing with the guys, you know, it's Sing Sing, maximum security prison. And the first day they'll come up to me and say, you know, I'm only here for trailer privileges. I'm only here for you to sign this card so my family can go visit. And then the third day, they come up to me and say, Jesse John is my AVP name. They'll say, Jesse John, when are you coming back? It's magic, Mark. It's just magic.
0: We should explain for our listeners for Spirit in Action the thumbnail sketch of what AVP, Alternatives to Violence Project, started in a prison, Quaker group doing it there. It's spread far beyond Quakers at this point. It's beyond prisons. It's beyond the U.S. What's your exposure to? Is it all prisons or do you do it elsewhere?
1: So I began doing it in communities with school groups, with teenagers. sometimes teenagers and teachers out in the communities, usually friends, you know, Quaker schools. Once I got trained, my first workshop that I facilitated was in Spanish in El Salvador, and that was quite an experience. I've also done AVP in Palestine, in Hebron, with a group of 24 Palestinian social workers. But yes, and just to clarify, Mark, a group inside Greenhaven Prison, outside of Poughkeepsie, New York, they invited the Quakers in and said, help us design a workshop. But it really was their impetus to get this going. They'd heard about these Quakers. There was a Quaker worship group. And they said, hey, can you help us do something? March 23rd, 1975 was the very, very first AVP workshop. And now we're in 40, I hope I get this right, 46 or 47 countries around the world.
0: What would you say, what's in your experience, and I'm really interested in the experiential as opposed to what's written on paper, though they may match, the purpose of these workshops, just going to a workshop so your family can come visit. What are we hoping comes out of this, and what do you see coming out of it?
1: So we begin with community building, becoming a group. We move on to self-esteem. Those names, like Jazzy John, is, we call it an affirmation name. It affirms the positive in us. Then we move on to very specific examination of what we call transforming power, a way of creating change in ourselves and in others. It's very close to Quaker idea of the inner light, but not exactly. AVP is not religious in any particular way, but it's spiritual. And then we practice I statements. If you're familiar with nonviolent communication, Marshall Rosenberg's work is similar to that work. But then we do role plays. It's like psychodrama. We usually do the role plays on the third day. By the third day, the people in that workshop are connected so well that these role plays take on a depth, and they try them out. And sometimes we run the role play. Here's the situation. Run it once without the I statements, and then run it again with what you've learned in the workshop. And it's just to give people a way of living nonviolently, of using a bunch of skills, having a bunch of tools for dealing with, in prison, of course, is a fundamentally inhuman kind of environment. So that's really the goal.
0: And your experience working with AVP in prisons and elsewhere, how many years do you have now? And how many gold stars does that mean? It can't be more than 42 or whatever, so...
1: No, I've been doing this 15 years. I didn't start going into prisons until I retired from schools. I thought that would be a bit much. So I started going into Sing Sing in 1973. But it's been a bit, you know. We generally get into a prison once a month.
0: So AVP, Alternatives to Violence Project, website for our listeners here for Northern Spirit Radio to go to avpusa.org. We've got that link, of course, on northernspiritradio.org. John Scardina doesn't only do that. He's done a lot of other things. And what you're doing here this week, that I'm with you, and I don't know, 1,000 of us are here doing various workshops. Our workshop is Men Talking to Men. So men's work, which I've been involved with for 32 years myself, a little bit of exposure before that. What's your connection with men's work?
1: I'm a man. Of course. It started, ironically, at FGC, Friends General Conference, in 1989, because I'd just gone through a really difficult career move. I realized I wasn't cut out to be a school administrator, and I was going back to school to become a psychologist, and I was going through all this. And I was at FGC.
0: For our listeners out there, FGC is Friends General Conference. It's one of the umbrella Quaker bodies in the United States and a little bit wider.
1: So we're in 1989 at St. Lawrence University in Canton, New York, and I'm sitting on the bus with my new friend, Peter Blood. And I said, Peter, I'm thinking about starting a men's group. And he says, we're in a men's group. You want to join? And that was in July. And I think I could not go to the August meeting. And then in September, I joined that men's group. And I was in that group for 20 years. And then I moved to New York. I did not start a men's group right away. And my wife, I kept complaining about there's no men's group around. She just start one, will you please, and stop complaining about it. And then I started the men's group in 2018, and that's been going ever since.
0: Why? Why a men's group? Men control everything in the world already. Why do we need another men's group? Don't we already have the Congress?
1: Good point. Absolutely good point. Men need to talk to men and share their experience, strength, and hope, their inner struggles about what it means to be a male in today's society in any time or place. I'll give you a funny little statistic here. If you ask 100 men, who's your best friend? 90 of them will tell you their wife, if they're married. If you ask 100 women, who's your best friend? 3 or 4 might say their husbands. I just think that's remarkable. Men need to get out and be with men. They need to be in a situation where all of the male patterning that we're trained to be part of in terms of being around either women or people we're attracted to in different ways, and just talk about what it's like to have a sense of where's the positive masculinity? Where's, instead of toxic masculinity, which is all over the media, where's the positive sense of being male? How do our hearts feel? How do we get to cry and joke and laugh with one another and express our pain? How do we deal with our fathers who probably were trying to do the best they could? And how are we as fathers when we pass this on to our children? There's such a richness in the male experience that we can express in the group. It has, Mark, it has enhanced my friendship with all men that I meet. It has enhanced my relationship with my wife, because I'm not using my wife as my only social support or emotional support system. It has enhanced my ability to present myself to the world and say, here I am, I'm a man, there's a history of male violence and oppression, and yet I'm just trying to do the best I can, and I will take the risk of an act of love to be with people in the best way I can.
0: That very much echoes my experience. My wife has told me those specific things, that because she really appreciates, she thinks our marriage was survivable these 32 years that we've been together, in part because I didn't have to rely exclusively on her for my emotional support, for that centering. And she's still actually my best friend. And she's in the audience here. Sandra, who's your best friend? Is it Martha, Denise?
2: I have several best friends.
0: Yeah?
2: And you're one of them.
0: I'm one of her best friends, she says. Okay. And the other thing she said is that because in tussles between us, we should do this, I'm doing this right, you're doing that right, that our perspective in a power struggle, it makes a difference. You can't really trust the other person necessarily to fairly represent the issues. She said that she has appreciated my men's groups that I've been part of for 35 years because they can call me on my crap and they're not afraid to, and I can trust them because they're not vested interest in this. So that's one of, but that's only two of the areas I have you here. And we're going to talk more about those. So John Scardina is here for Spirit in Action. The main reason I reached out to you, besides the fact that I love your, what you're doing in our workshop already, is because the Friends Peace Team's table, I had a conflict with Northern Spirit Radio here, so I was talking, and I wanted to interview someone here about that. Friends Peace Teams is an amazing organization doing great stuff throughout the world, and I understand you're involved with them. How long have you been involved?
1: I mean, I was involved as a facilitator since my first trip to El Salvador with them, which was 2012 or 2013. And then as I became co-clerk of the working group for the Latin and South America component, peace building in Las Americas, you know, I'm much more involved because I clerk the meetings of our particular group. So we had our lead facilitator from Guatemala, Loren Escobar, was here on Monday. And she gave a presentation at 3 o'clock on Monday about the Friends Peace Team's AVP programs in El Salvador, Guatemala, Honduras, Colombia, Cuba, and one more that I'm not remembering at the moment. And she doesn't speak any English. She was up here for a wedding, and we managed to get her out here to FGC for the afternoon. So that's mostly my involvement there, but also through Friends Peace Teams was how I got involved in Hebron for a week, you know, doing AVP there. I'll see how that expands, but we are all over, really all around the world in terms of our groups.
0: You're saying there's a very heavy overlap, Friends Peace Teams and Alternatives to Violence Project. Techniques that are used or structures or what else is there?
1: It's the same workshops.
0: I understand in Rwanda they've changed it somewhat. After the whole genocide there, eventually African Quakers who were in Rwanda were brought into organizing. How do we prevent genocide again, right? And so I've interviewed some people. If people go to NordenspiritRadio.org, search for Rwanda, you'll find some AVP. All of those links are, of course, on my website. But they evolve some of their own things about trauma healing. And so could you tell me what the difference is between these AVP workshops and trauma healing? Or are they the same, or what's new?
1: Great question, Mark. You know, when they began the reconciliation courts in Rwanda, the judges used an AVP model for their own training to prepare for some of those courts. I don't know who you interviewed, but somebody named Eddie. I know Eddie from Rwanda, who's the AVP facilitator that I know there. So you start out by taking what's called a basic workshop in AVP. And if I were going to sort of condense what that workshop is, you learn three important things. You learn self-esteem. You learn I statements, very much like nonviolent communication. And you learn that there's something called transforming power that lives within all of us and allows us to manifest change in our lives. Then you go to an advanced workshop, and there you pick one topic. When I was training, my advanced workshop was on power. But I've been in advanced workshops that focused on fear, that focused on forgiveness, that focused on anger. Okay. Trauma healing is one of those advanced level workshops that has a very particular focus. A woman named Nadine Hoover wrote a book about trauma healing workshop, and I just did my training with her a few years ago, and that looks at now exercises that move into the realm of trauma, and she has a wonderfully simple definition of trauma. Trauma is when experience overwhelms capacity. Let me say that again. Trauma is when experience overwhelms capacity. So in trauma healing, you want to do two things. You want to minimize the experience, the impact of that experience, but importantly, too, you want to build capacity. And that's the focus of those workshops. And in different places, there are other specialty workshops. There's another new version of an AVP workshop called The Power of Goodness. Nadine, who was also involved in that.
3: Of course, she would be.
1: That uses stories as a way to move forward. And we've also had some of those workshops. Trauma healing is a full 3-day, 18-hour workshop. The Power of Goodness stories is a shorter workshop. So it's more accessible to people, you know. Might not have the time to go further than that for the full 18 hours. The great thing about AVP is we're always growing, always learning, always developing new exercises, always sharing those new exercises. And for me, there's a vast number of ways in which I had to learn cultural awareness, cultural appreciation. I really had to learn how other cultures might deal, like, let's say, forgiveness. A big one. Think about the response to Rwanda or other places. You know, we're pretty active also in South Africa. All that idea of what the truth and reconciliation process was meant to empower was that power of forgiveness. But forgiveness is not easy. You know, this is not an easy thing that you can take on. And the workshops are experiential. So that you get it, but you get it in by standing up behind a chair and having somebody speak to you.
0: He's describing today's process, I think.
1: You get it by being in a role play and seeing somebody play you in a particular conflict and realizing, whoa, I didn't know I, you know, come off like that, you know, kind of thing. So I think it's brilliant. And I've had, I mean, in my work, I've had a lot of clinical training, but AVP taps into so many ways in which being human gets accessed.
0: You mentioned the truth and reconciliation process, which somehow allowed for a transition in South Africa that could have been massacres, civil war, that kind of thing, and it didn't happen. AVP did not create truth and reconciliation. I was wondering if AVP took lessons from truth and reconciliation to increase its number of tools to work with.
1: I don't know. I mean, that's a great question. I don't know the historical connection there, but I do know because that was, what would be the years of that? That would be 91, when did Mandela get out? So we were, you know, this movement, all of our work, if you're a Quaker, all of continuing revelation, right, is about growth. You know, it's about tapping into something, whatever you want to call it, the spirit, the divine, God, whatever, and saying, okay, the world is changing, we got to change too. You know, we got to figure out how to deal with this. For the listeners, we had Brian Stevenson here last night. You may know him from his book, Just Mercy. You may have seen the movie. I would love to have Jamie Foxx play me in a movie, but anyway, you know, all those good things. All of us have to decide, why am I here? Shirley Chisholm used to say, service is the rent for living on this planet. I always loved her quote like that. And last night, Brian Stevenson's basic message was, he used the word proximate, which is not a word I would use in everyday conversation, but he said, you want to help people? You got to be face-to-face with them. Don't just write a check. Figure out who needs help and go hang out with them and do things with them and whatever. That's why I think AVP is so important. It's face-to-face. And once you have that experience and you realize in 3 days you can create, look what we did in our men's group. In 3 days you can create a group that trusts one another to go deep. Well, if you can do that, you can do all kinds of things with people.
0: Why do we have therapists if we've got AVP? Can't AVP solve all the world's problems? I mean, what's the difference? Is this a specific kind of issues that AVP is good for? Would the world really need fewer therapists if we had more AVP?
1: Okay, here we go. When you do an AVP workshop, there's a beginning, there's a little talk about the philosophy of AVP. It's we're all teachers, we're all learners. It's spiritual but not religious. Everyone's included. There's good in every person and that sort of thing. But one of the pieces is it's healing but not therapy. So if I'm facilitating a workshop and I'm noticing, and then I will check in at a break with my co-facilitators, important point, you never facilitate an AVP workshop alone. There are always two and better three or four facilitators in the group. Why? Because if someone gets triggered, has an emotional response to something that goes beyond their capacity at that moment, we always have a facilitator that can work with that person, either at the end of the session or if they break down crying or whatever, even during the session to do that. So we will have sessions that will go only so far, per se, in looking at personal issues. But just like in our 3 days, and we have one more day of our men's group, my goal is to open up, to use our theme, doors and windows in people, but not, this is not going to be the end all. I'm hoping people are going to be curious, and if they're not in a men's group, to go out of here and say, I know what I need to work on now, you know, which I think maybe AVP may be a catalyst to go deeper with therapy or a men's group or something outside of that workshop itself. But in and of itself, some of us need more than that. The great thing about therapy is you've got somebody that's there for you, just for you, the whole nine yards. And if you can create that trusting therapeutic alliance with that person, then things happen. That's different than what happens in the group. But the group provides healing energy for people that then they can take back into their lives.
0: I still have more questions about that, but we're going to move on to more probing questions. Actually, I want to step back a few steps. One of the things you mentioned is the objective is self-esteem. Most people in this country, I think, mistakenly believe that men have all the self-esteem they need. And in fact, I think some of the greatest damage that is done in this world is done by people with too little self-esteem, and they're feeding that need destructively on the world outside of it. Now, I'm not a professional. I was a computer programmer, right? You speak to it from a professional basis that's perhaps more conversant with the issues than I am. Self-esteem, why is that important?
1: Great question. And I'm chuckling in my head because I'm remembering somebody just wrote a book about Gary Trudeau. Just came out. And it's the first book he's let anybody write about him. And of course, I was a huge fan of Doonesbury. And he really mocked the California initiative in schools on self-esteem. It was as though you could teach, give a kid self-esteem or whatever. So here's my take on that. Self-esteem can only be earned through competence. You earn self-esteem through what you're good at.

0: course, with kids. And when a kid was struggling, one of my first questions was always, what are you good at? And the kid would say, I'm good at drawing, you know, or I'm good at throwing a frisbee, or I'm good at, you know, soccer, or I'm good at math, whatever that might be. And we build on that as a starting place. But people, especially incarcerated people, are so used to being told that they're not good at anything or for anything, that the workshop, they leave the workshop and say, I am valuable and I have been valued by other people. Every AVP workshop ends with affirmation posters. So imagine everybody has a piece of paper.
1: All you workshop members who are listening, don't spill the beans and tell what we're going to be doing tomorrow.
0: Everyone has a sheet of paper with their adjective name on the top. And we take a break after lunch on the third day. And everybody goes around and writes on every single person's affirmation poster. And when people get these and read these, they're just amazed at how insightful people are in that situation. That's just a small example of that. But what happens is people start to have a base of feeling safe within themselves. The people in Sing Sing always tell me, you know, they might be in the advanced workshop and they might say, hey, you know, I always used to see you in the yard, but now when I see you in the yard, I may not hang out with you, but I'm going to give you a look or a nod or something like that. And you know I have your back, and I know you have my back. That is huge for everybody inside, just huge. And another poignant part about working inside, if I may, often during the workshops, people figure out what I do on the outside, right? And part of my work was a lot of parenting courses. So they would catch me in the break and say, Jesse John, I have a call with my 13-year-old daughter tonight. Help me out. And I give them some ideas, and they come back the next day and we talk about how that worked. Or one of the women at Bedford Hills, you know, dealing with her son being raised by her in-laws and how to navigate the values differences and how that parenting might work. And what happens is they begin to feel better about that role, because parenting, I often say, the hardest job you ever do, you know, for most of us, really, it's tough work, 24/7, there you go. But why I decided to work with the women in Bedford Hills Correctional Institute, which is a women's maximum security, as well as Sing Sing. The men have, of course, a poignancy about missing their kids and not watching their kids grow up. But the women, it's like cellular how much they miss their kids. And it's like, I'm a privileged white guy, you know. I get to leave at the end of the day, but it's something triggers a positive response in them, and somehow they form a community inside and that sort of thing. It allows that self-esteem to grow, because now they realize, nobody can take this away from me. You can't take away from me the way I feel in this group right now. That's mine. That's one of the ways in which AVP is so powerful.
1: And we're going to learn more about that and much more from John Scardina here today for Spirit Action. 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On there, you can find all of our programs. The last 21 years I've been doing this, both Spirit in Action and Song of the Soul. All of our wonderful guests, you can listen via our website. Also, I want to reach out specifically to those stations we're broadcast all over. So KCEI, Cultural Energy, is their station motto. And they're in the Southwest, and they reached out to me and said, well, I heard this. How about bringing this topic in? I want all of you listeners, wherever you are, to feel free to feed me world healing work that we can bring to notice through our programs. 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Billionaires can be good people too, mind you. I think it's maybe less likely, because usually to crawl to the top

0: 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Again, we're talking to John and talking about a number of things. And you're talking about prisons. You say Sing Sing like it's a nice place to go. And I don't mean that blithely. I think for many of us, the idea of going into a prison is very frightening. And maybe it was for you, too. Why is this not a traumatic event for you to put yourself in each time when you go into such a prison?
1: Well, we have had people, it's not for everyone, to be sure. We have had people just come out and say, you know, this doesn't work for me. The process even to get the clearance, and for me, I'm in New York, so it's called the Department of Corrections and Community Service, or DOCS, you know. So my DOCS application took from October to February to get processed, okay. Then you have to have an orientation, and you get fingerprinted, and believe it or not, they still use the old ink, and it doesn't work, and I had to go back. I mean, it's, and the building, Sing Sing, you know, is the big house. We're going to send you up the river, you know. So this was big place, and it's right on the Hudson. It's very poignant because when you're out in the yard, there's this beautiful river, and beautiful forest right across the way, and they're you're incarcerated. So what I learned, I have a coordinator, wonderful coordinator, and so first day you go to the gate, here you are, you're at the gate, and you hand in your driver's license, and if I've been approved, and I've got my picture taken, and now I have an ID card in the prison kind of thing, and sometimes the people at the gate are enormously friendly, and sometimes they're not, and then I go in. And then the next step is you have to wait because they have to take us by bus from the gate to the school building, which is over a railroad track. Just to give you an idea of how surreal Sing Sing is, the Metro North train system and Amtrak runs through the middle of the prison, and there's a bridge over it. It's just insane. And when you're in the classroom building, which it's like a 1920s era classroom building with big windows, with gates and fans that are too loud to keep on because you can't hear one another, and old, whatever desks other people threw away, you know, kind of thing, you're in there. So each step of the way, you have to kind of gird yourself, and you have to sort of see, and we're called civilians. You know, so as a civilian going in there, it's all, and my coordinator was great. Thank you, please, okay. Sometimes they yell at you like you're in second grade. I didn't tell you to take your shoes off yet. Or you signed on the wrong line. One time I signed on the wrong line and the signing, boy, I heard about that. But you stick inside yourself. You think, okay, I know why I'm doing this. Can I handle this? Luckily, I could. Although I have to tell you, the first night, I wasn't sure I was going to go back. I had to sleep on it and get up the next morning and say I'm going to go back. Because it's not a humane environment in any way, shape, or form. But what makes it humane is when you're with the guys, and they were like, I can't believe you spend your weekend with us. I can't believe you do that for us. They're so thankful. So you get used to it, you know. And now we just shrug our shoulders. The van is 20 minutes late. All the classrooms are filled. We have to meet in the chapel. But the chapel's a terrible place to do a workshop in. You can't move the benches or, you know, whatever. But you just go. You just go with it. You just go with it. And sometimes we get there and it's a 45-minute drive from my house to eat Sing Sing in Bedford Hills. And they tell you, oh, nobody told you the school building's closed today. It's canceled. You know, what are you going to do? I get to go home. They're in there. They're stuck in there. But the good overwhelms the not so good. It really, really does. And that's how I do it.
0: So this is, again, Alternatives to Violence Project, AVP, as it's abbreviated. You're making it sound like it's intimidating to go in, but I haven't heard any really bad events. Do they happen?
1: Yes.
0: Like what? What are we talking about?
1: No, I haven't had a really bad event, but I'll give you a somewhat bad event. How's that? There was an altercation in the hallway of the school building between two people that were not part of our workshops, and the guards had to come in. And the AVP facilitators on the inside, I didn't say this before, but if you're in a prison, if you're an incarcerated individual, that's the language they use, IIs, and you can take the basic, the advanced, and then you can become trained as a facilitator, and you then facilitate on the inside. So when we outside civilians come in, we're helping them run the workshops, but we really want them to run the workshops for us. And luckily, the second floor of the school building at Sing Sing, there's this one correction officer who is almost, I don't know where this man lives because he's always there. And he has got the coolest head and the nicest smile. And he always, we start to joke with him, like, can we bring you some food next time? Or don't you ever go to sleep or whatever? And he came in and calmed it right down. But they were ready, man. They were ready with guns and everything else to deal with the situation. I mean, they were just ready. And it didn't go south, right, but it could have gone south.
0: Of course, again, you've worked with Friends Peace Teams, places where it's not only gone south, it exploded the south. I visited Rwanda. And actually, my introduction really to Rwanda was Cecile Nyirimana, who is one of the trainers, workers there. She brought together women whose husbands had been killed in the genocide with women whose husbands had done the killing. And she brought them together as a supportive community. AVP is powerful beyond belief in those settings. So why don't we use it more in the United States? I think the Congress should be trained in it. But my exposure in those cases was that AVP is not just some nice, I mean, I think we think in the United States, it's like state of California should teach self-esteem. This is kind of a surface level approach, that something that we think about, goody-goody thing, but not real gritty. And I believe that when Friends Peace Teams works internationally, they're working with nitty-gritty. I visited the Congo, the DRC, back in 2014, and there was a brief period of some months around when we visited, before and after, when there weren't the murders happening all over. In this area, there had been 6 million murders over 20 years, if you can just imagine this. We stayed with a doctor and his wife. A few months later, some people who were looking for money broke in. They broke her arm. And someone who was a cashier in the place, it was a hospital, caring for people, got killed. So they're dealing with on the ground, and they're doing these healing. They actually have not only trauma healing, but they call HEROC. Healing, what are the letters?
2: Don't we call them?
0: Reconciling our communities.
2: Healing and restoring our community.
0: Healing and restoring our communities. They're doing it on the ground in a big way. Because while I was in Rwanda, I visited places where there's one was a church where the Tutsi were taking refuge, and the Hutus came and they killed 5,000 of them. And the bones are all stacked up at the end of this building. It's not just a nicey thing. So AVP and the power that it brings, the transforming power, is an amazing thing. You said you've been to Hebron. What was happening there?
1: Oh, my goodness. So that workshop was in Hebron, and there's a woman who's a psychologist there, Mariam She has a group of 4 or 5 facilitators that have been trained in AVP. And my friend and I came to do a 1 week. We did 1 week. We did the basic, the advanced, and the training for the facilitators. We did 6 days of workshops all in a row. So these were 24 school social workers in Hebron who were dealing daily with the violence of the IDF. Hebron is a very, very challenging place because there is an Israeli settlement plopped right in the middle of the souk, of the market. It literally, it's like somebody took an airplane and just dropped a settlement, like right in the middle of downtown. And you have to walk around the settlement, which is up on, it's like imagine you walking and the settlement is up at the ceiling level for here. And you have to walk around the settlement to get to the Tomb of Abraham, which of course is a holy site for Christians and Jews and Muslims. So it's a holy site. So they dealt with all in Intifada and how all the ways in which through their time, these were people, they were mostly probably in their 30s and 40s, these social workers. So the goal, Mark, is that you come out of these workshops with a toolbox for when you are being confronted, how to de-escalate, how to make statements that are I statements, how to not contribute to the conflict, but try to become a problem solver in the conflict. Not always possible, but at least you're not making things more difficult. We had one role play with that group where the role play was the Israeli Defense Force folks were coming in, and it was the whole decision about the kids reach down to pick up rocks and hold a decision about what to tell them. And some people said, yeah, throw the rocks. You know, we spent a whole half a day on this. This is their daily reality. This is their daily experience. One more piece. I don't speak Arabic, so I have a translator. His name is Hashem. And Hashem and I became very close. So he and I would talk each day, and the last day of our 7-day run, he doesn't show up. And so we're one. Luckily, there's another person in the group that could translate for me. She had been spent some time in England, so her English was very good. She was a Palestinian, but her English was good. And around noontime, Hashem walks in. He said, yeah, they wouldn't let me through the gate. H1 is the famous gate there. You know that all the violence happens around that gate. And I said, so what'd you do? He said, I sat down. I sat down in the middle of the street, and I said, bring me a cup of tea and let's talk about it. And somebody did. Somebody did that. Somebody sat down and talked with him, and they talked for a while. Here's a man who almost lost his child because when his wife was in labor, they wouldn't let her through the gate to get medical attention. And here he does this. And he comes in, he was like a kid. John, you would have been so proud, you know. I sat down and he brought me a cup of tea and it was just like great. So you get those experiences. I don't know of all the rest of them. I have a lovely picture in my phone of everybody that took that workshop that day. But you hope that you come away with a toolbox so that you know the whole idea. If all you have is a hammer, everything looks like a nail. So now all of a sudden you got all these other tools to use when you're in a conflict situation. The tragedy about Hashem is that about 3 months later he was involved in a protest by the H1 gate and the IDF used tear gas and he has a respiratory issue. He died. They wouldn't let him through the gate to get medical assistance. And so in my bubble of a world, it's a sad story and it's a tragic story. But when you're there, this is again like Bryan Stevenson again, when you meet these people face to face, you hope that you can take some of that privilege that you've had to become an AVP facilitator, to not have to worry about where my next meal is coming from, to have the wherewithal to get medical attention. You hope that that opportunity you have can give them some tools through a program like AVP. AVP has changed my life. You know, and it's now really my main social activism work that I do. I also go to the federal courthouse at 24 Federal Plaza and accompany people to their deportation hearings because I happen to speak Spanish and I can help with that. What was that? So I get on the 6th train in the Bronx where I live and I take it to the other end and I go in and then court's over at 12:30. I'm home by 2. I take a nap. I have a nice lunch, you know. But I talk to 5 families that now know that there's a pro se clinic that speaks Spanish and doesn't cost anything. So I think AVP for me is the vehicle to Shirley Chisholm again. Pay my rent, you know, for being on this planet. And if I'm a Quaker, the last thing I want to become is complacent or that nice white liberal at a distance kind of thing, sending a check. Anybody can send a check. So, you know, I've worked with other groups. I've done other projects, but I finally decided that this is the one I'm going to work with. My wife is a restorative justice person, so that's what she has chosen to work with. And still, we have plenty of time to go to the movies and have a garden and a nice backyard, and I have a sailboat and, you know, all these, you know. I have all that other stuff, but I'd feel like a fool if I didn't do something. I always think about my grandkids. What would I tell my grandkids if they said, what happened? What'd you do when Trump was elected?
0: You mentioned the throwing stones issue. Obviously, we don't have exactly the same situation here, although there have been protests where people have done it. I want to say that I'm so proud of my son. I think it was 3rd grade when he did this. He had one of his friends at recess. The kid was picking up stones to throw at people. And my son was concerned that his friend was going to get in trouble for this. So he said, well, he told me this that evening when he was home from school. He asked his friend for some of them so he could participate, and then he just quietly dropped them, got out of there. So he removed a few stones that might have been used to self-incriminate his friend. So I was very proud of him for that. I'm not sure lying is normally the way I approach, but, you know, you go with what you got,
1: I guess. Absolutely. And in 3rd grade, I was in a gang. Imagine being in a gang in 3rd grade. I still remember the kid's name, Jared. I was in this gang, you know, and we threw stones. And for me, the experience of belonging in a gang trumped my moral upbringing, which I clearly knew what I was doing was wrong, but I so wanted to be accepted into this gang that I threw stones. I hit Joey DiPaolo in the head, who later became one of my best friends. How's that for, you know, those weird things that happen with you? And then by 4th grade, we formed a different gang, and we were the good guys on the playground. We went around and protected the little kids from the 5th graders. So, go figure, you know, but good for your son. I mean, and I don't mind in that situation. Lie, who cares? I mean, that's just take the stuff. Do I want to be part of this? And you disarming, you know, a situation. And he maintained his friendship, right? He didn't pull some morally superior talk on, yeah, you shouldn't do that. You know, my parents say that. You know. No, he just, that's creative problem solving. We need a lot of that now, a lot.
0: And you've mentioned getting involved in paying your rent. I'm imagining there's listeners out there who are listening to John Scardina talk about paying your rent, and they're saying, can I join? Can I be part of paying rent? Is this one of the options I have? And I'm talking here, men's group, I'm talking about AVP, and I'm talking about Friends Peace Teams. You know, you and I happen to be Quakers, but these organizations do not look down on non-Quakers doing that. You said that AVP specifically is not religious, it's spiritual, but that's it. Is anybody kept out because they're not certifiable something, Quaker or otherwise?
1: No, not at all, not at all. You know, in Nigeria, we have a guy, Maji, who's the coordinator in Nigeria, and the Christians and the Muslims are often at odds with one another in Nigeria, and he has a really hard time finding a place to hold a workshop where both sides will come, you know, kind of thing. But no, we aim to be, oh my goodness, we aim to be all inclusive.
0: So how do they go about getting involved?
1: So if you're interested in AVP, I suggest going to the AVP USA website, which Mark has mentioned, and which will be on the
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1: Start local. You know, Pete Seeger said it, but a lot of people said it, right? Think globally, act locally, you know. So start local. You got to have a food pantry near you. You got to have some deportation stuff going on in your neighborhood. You got to have an ICE watch. You got to have, I mean, it's going to be people right around the block that start talking to your neighbors. Think about this next election. Are you going to get involved? Do you want to put a sign up? Do you want your phone bank? Do you want to, whatever you think is your way of plugging in. I don't think there's any wrong way to do social activism if you're hard and clear about what you're doing it for.
0: I think if the men start with a men's group, women's group, there's many communities which build the self-insight and the strength to do this. Build communities. Daniel Hunter has talked about this specifically. If we're going to survive a period of oppression ourselves, community is the way we're going to be doing that. And almost everything in the U.S. tries to tear us away from building communities. It's one of the great illnesses of our nation. So build community. Start there. And again, I've got the links for friendspeaceteams.org, inward-passages.com. That's so you can get a hold of John Scardina, avpusa.org, and they're all on nordenspiritradio.org. John, my biggest thanks, I mean, I'm so grateful that you came here for this interview, but I'm mostly thankful for the workshop you're leading this week. It's wonderful for my heart, for my life. I feel so energized. Go back to Eau Claire, where I've been part of the men's group, and feel with extra techniques and stuff that you've been giving us this week to make it thrive there as well. Thank you so much for joining me for Spirit in Action.
1: Thank you, and you're welcome, and it's my privilege. I mean, let's face it, I designed that workshop. Why? Because I wanted to come here and hang out with men. And we did it, and that's just great.
0: 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I'm Mark Helpsmeet, and I hope you find deep roots to support you to grow steadily toward the light. 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
1: Welcome to Twice 5 Miles Radio, fertile ground for conversations worth listening to and remembering. I'm your host, James Nave. Today, my guest is Celia Gregory. Celia's joining us because I met her a few weeks ago, and she was telling me all about a book she has just written titled Hippie Wars. Celia's from London, so she brings a different perspective to the term hippie. As it turns out, and you'll learn this in our interview, the hippie vibe in Europe was different than the hippie vibe in America. And in fact, hippie does not just define one category. Urban hippies in the big cities, rural hippies in the South, the Western hippies like in Taos, the ones who founded the communes. New Buffalo, for example, I think is still active here in Taos. In Asheville, there were the hippies who gathered there for the Back to the Land movement. I believe there was the farm in Tennessee, which is a bit west of Asheville, and in Black Mountain, up Highway 9 going over the mountain where all the devastation from Hurricane Helene happened, there's a place called Earth Haven. It's not a commune, but it's a gathering that can trace its roots back to those communal sensibilities and to the hippies. I was never a very good hippie. I failed a bit as a hippie because I tried to fit in, but I didn't fit in. I ironed too many shirts, and so because I love to iron my shirts, and I tried to wear flannel, but I kind of leaned in the direction of cotton and linen myself. I didn't quite make it as a hippie. That said, the hippie movement and the counterculture movement had a big impact on America and beyond. So today, Celia will reflect a bit on that. She will tell us what she's learned in her research writing her book titled Hippie Wars. And I start by asking her about the book. So here we go. Hippie Wars got me thinking about the late 60s and the 70s when these scenes called communes and traveling around, hitchhiking, going overseas and exploring Afghanistan and all the mobility of that very young generation. All that was going on at the same time, the Vietnam War was going on. And even though the hippie movement was all about peace and love, it actually was also all about war, because the generation was at war with the culture, driven by the war that was going on in Vietnam and all of the other things around the world, the tension. So yeah. Hippie wars, I want you to start by telling me what your reflections might be on that era in relationship to peace and love, and then the tension of war and conflict all playing out at the same time.
2: Like you said, when you first think of the word hippie, war is kind of potentially the opposite of it. But as you explain, it's, you know, didn't the peace and love thing come out of, you know, the young boys, particularly at that time, not wanting to go into the draft? So, you know, I think the slogan that becomes something that's archetypal for the hippie movement is because of the fact that these boys didn't want to go to Vietnam, didn't want to go to the draft. And so Make Love Not War is Woodstock, is let's dance and let's listen to music. You've got Jimi Hendrix, you know, at Woodstock playing the Star Spangled Bangle, whatever. So I play with words a bit by mistake. But, you know, the whole audience at that time, they say, went silent, because even after 3 days at Woodstock, the idea of playing around with the national anthem of America was already like, oh, is that kind of okay, you know? And so one of the feelings that I have is that Woodstock and the hippie movement was protesting against war. I've done interviews myself with people like Cisco, who's a local in Taos. You know, his father worked at Los Alamos. He is I think he ends up being number two in the draft numbers. Part of him wants to go to war because he feels that's what it means to be a man. That's what he's being taught. But then he just happens to meet some people that are anti-going. He then reads various books and he concludes actually at the end of it that he really doesn't want to go and be maimed and, you know, have his life completely ruined and that he really just wants to go to a commune and have sex. Yeah. So, I love, because I don't think anything's black and white, and I'm always so fascinated by the nuance and complexity of things, and I'm fascinated by that era as well, that a lot of the parents that they're rejecting against would have actually probably fought in the Second World War. And then actually in my book, I do deal with the parents quite a lot. And my characters, Tim and Daisy, come from the father was actually, you know, his father was actually left Europe because of what was happening in Europe. He finds himself in America as a very poor immigrant. And actually the father of my character takes advantage of the GI Bill and becomes wealthier because he fights. So these are some of the things that I'm just fascinated with. So yeah, I mean, I think they're intricately linked. I think it was a generational thing of people that prior to that, you know, the hippie movement, the counterculture movement, because I do contextualize the hippie movement in the greater story of counterculture. You know, I think that was just a limb of a bigger story of people questioning the 50s and this very restrictive, quite elite, hierarchical system that was being taken for granted, was that was being kind of implemented on another generation. Yet these kids were experiencing the trauma of generations of men that have gone to war, you know, and that's another thing that I play out in my book is the consequence of generational trauma, and that we are, I believe personally that the violence that we see in America, the gun crime, the fact that we watch all our TVs and it's, you know, people are more comfortable watching people kill each other than they are kissing. That you'll have a young kid, they'll go, ah, if they see somebody kiss, but yeah, will be completely comfortable with somebody killing somebody else. So these are some of the things that I feel quite passionately about. I see, you know, just that trauma being kind of outplayed. I see that trauma then being used as a justification to perpetrate more violence. And I feel like we're kind of caught in this loop. And I felt like the hippie movement was trying to explore an ideal that was trying to break that cycle. It was inherently flawed, like a lot of the good ideas are, but I still value the inquiry.
1: Well, the inquiry is certainly important from a historical perspective. And this idea of the trauma passed down generationally certainly has great merit in my mind. I think it goes further back than just the 1960s. This whole country was founded on the ideal of freedom. Indeed, it was also a strong arm proposition from the start. Let's take the land because we need this land in order to express our freedom, and we will do it at all cost. The gun, great American symbol, people love and they hate the gun, has been with us all down through the ages. I think people are less undone by violence. Thank you, Gunsmoke in the 1950s. Thank you, all the other Westerns in the 1950s that we grew up on. People were shot in the Westerns as a way of solving the problems. So we have that tradition as well. And then, of course, Vietnam came along, and as well as all these other wars. So Vietnam actually was seriously major war, but as my friend Ocean Vuong pointed out, it was not the Vietnam War. Ocean's family's from Vietnam. He said it was the American War in Vietnam. And I thought, what an insight. We brought our war to them. And prior to that, it was the French War in Vietnam, and we just took it over. and continued on with it. So violence is certainly part of our tradition, as well as the other thing. And I love the idea of counter culture, contra, against, yes. Fight. Yes. Let's fight this out. And it spawned what we have today. So imagine a lot of the people that were in the quote unquote hippie days and the hippie movements, the hippie wars, are also now in their 70s, as I am, 80s, and their 60s, many of whom are deeply involved in the right wing movement. So they've moved over. And so they're still keeping that contra against sensibility. It's alive even all these years later. And it's a really interesting thing. Sometimes, and this is a critique I've had of the hippie movement, and I tried to be in it myself, and I was never as successful at it as I would have liked to have been, because I think I might have mentioned this to you, I love to press my shirts. And yeah. The hippie movement didn't like that. They you needed a uniform. And if you didn't have the uniform, you didn't fit in. So, you know, Ralph Lauren came later. Nobody would be wearing a pressed Ralph Lauren white shirt to a communal dinner. What? And so in a way, the hippie community was as gated psychologically as all of the rest. It was a repurposing of Americana suburbia into a commune, with the same set of values, just being expressed it with different clothes and different ways of going about things. Now, I don't know, in your research, did you see that as well? That's just my take on it, because I came through it in a way.
2: I mean, I think, you know, I often just, you know, I think Animal Farm is always such a fantastic book. You know, George Orwell's Animal Farm, just in the sense of that human thing that, you know, we have an ideal and yet somehow we keep recreating the same set of constrictions. So I think there's definitely a facet of that. You know, that's a human thing. And just because they were hippies, they didn't avoid that same pattern. Maybe they were trying to explore it. And that's part of the lesson learned, isn't it? Is this kind of fact that human beings keep repeating, you have a new generation. But I just want to add, though, is I'm from London. And I think one of the things that I have discovered in my research is that a hippie in London did a very different route than a hippie in Taos. Or actually, I'm learning that the hippies in California, you know, they had a different set of ideals. They were exploring something a little bit different than the very strong back to the land movement that the communes were in Taos. And then not even all the communes in Taos were genuine back to the land communes. A lot of them were actually just an excuse to take a lot of drugs. You know, one of the things that's definitely very clear about the hippie movement is sexual freedom, because we are experiencing a first generation of women that have the pill. And so, you know, that is something very real that was being explored for the first time. And I've interviewed a lot of women from that time. Some of the women are like, yeah, they were being, you know, abused, that abuse was in there. But, you know, equally, I've spoken to a lot of women that, you know, it was the first time they got to enjoy sex in a way that, you know, hadn't been accessible. Of course, there's going to be counters to that, as there just is in the laws of nature. Everything has a consequence. But that exploration, that sexual freedom, that as a woman growing up I was born in 71, to be able to enter into my adult life and to be able to have access to exploring that joy and that pleasure, I experience as a great, great liberation. So invariably, I'm very pleased for the people that stepped into that performing.
1: So how do you think that liberation influenced the other generations? Was it positive influence, healthy view of something that's quite natural, being sexual? And how has it played out now over the years? And personally for you, now that you're older, how does it inform the way you operate?
2: I mean, I'm definitely entering into this. As I said, I'm born in London. I'm born in 71, so I'm a hippie child. You know, hippiedom in London is actually very cool. It's the Beatles, it's Jimi Hendrix, it's Bob Marley. I'm living in an area of London where there's music studios are. It's fashion, it's Mary Quant, it's traveling across Europe on a bus through Iran, through Burma. You know, it's coming across. I mean, people say to me about Iran that they were the friendliest people. They were so hospitable, you know, and then you arrive in India and then you start to. So, in actually, from my background, it was less communes and more ashrams. But for me as a woman, I mean, I'm growing up in a Christian background, you know, I mean, in essence, as a girl growing up in a Christian background, not number one, I'm a spare part of a man. Number two, I have to get married. And number three, you know, I'm kind of beholden to the men around me. The thing is, I grew up with three sisters. It's just all girls. I mean, I lived this reality when I was younger, and then suddenly I kind of entered the big wide world. And it's like, what? Girls don't rule. So it is just, for me, definitely part of my identity has been the fact that I believe that we should be treated equal, you know, the fundamentals of America. And when I say equality, I don't just mean equality as in whatever my skin color is or, you know, whatever my sexual preference is. I mean equality as a male and female. And invariably having autonomy over my own body, having consent, I just think is a birthright, really, you know. And I think that the fact that we live in a culture, I was still at the end of a culture where there was an entitlement for men. That I just don't know where they felt like they're just allowed to impose themselves on women, or, you know, I mean, I had a scenario where I was sexually assaulted, and I spoke to a mother, actually, a friend of mine's mother, who, and she said that when she was younger, if you weren't escorted, you were fair game. I mean, you know, so these are some of the things that I feel that was the first time that now as a woman, you know, you didn't, and you could have sex, you didn't have to get pregnant, which means you then didn't have to either have a backstreak, an abortion, which is what my mother had and nearly died. And the doctor would have been prosecuted. You know, I can now have sex. It's an, I think we're living in an era now where we're living in our heads so much. And I feel like we were coming out of a generation that was kind of bypassing these very important mechanisms of the body that they message to us. On the most basic level, that's intuition. But on another level, it might be we're young and we're moving into sexual maturity and we want to explore this wonderful thing that can make us physically relaxed. It's incredibly healthy for our body, you know. I feel as a human being, that's the one thing that makes being human so unique is that we're in our senses. You know, when we're on the other side in bliss, we don't have a body. So, you know, I just felt like sex was a really beautiful thing. I do think that sex within a relationship is a magical thing. But I think the ideals that it can only happen within that is something that's imposed on us by religion.
1: You said you are a child of the hippies. What are some of the other things that you have picked up, learned, incorporated, revised, taken into your life? Because it's interesting, you wouldn't say if you're a child of the hippies, then you couldn't be part of the hippies in the sense of the first generation,
2: I think.
1: which was a cultural, it was not counterculture, now that I'm thinking about it, as much as a cultural laboratory of experimentation that sometimes bumped into the status quo. Some of the experiments worked out, others failed. You can go across the spectrum. And as you've pointed out, and you've given me some insight, when I think of the hippies, I think of the ones that I was theoretically one of them. A hippie hitchhikes across the country and goes to a big music festival and smokes pot and grows some herbs in the backyard and maybe some tomatoes, okay? More back to the land. But you have now given me some insight around the many, many, many, many categories.
3: I'm wondering if even, you know, hippie might be too much of a catchphrase. There's something else going on there. What did you take away from all that? Why did you find this movement, which was indeed global, such a shiny object to explore?
2: I mean, I think the music and drugs were probably my entry into, you know, I'm coming out of a very traumatic teenage years in London. You know, I think the spirit of teenagehood is a kind of counter, you know, anyway, that's just the kind of spirit of adolescence. So, you know, I'm being born into a Thatcher England, and, you know, we've got the, you know, they're trying to kind of stop us from dancing in the streets. You know, there's kind of, this is happening and it's just part of it. And I just super got into Jimi Hendrix and the guitar, and I love the music. And then on a very personal level, I was struggling to get out of these things that were happening to me as a teenager. And I think for me, it actually ended up becoming quite a spiritual thing, actually, the hippie movement. I think the hippie movement in England, as I said, with the movement over to the ashrams in India, you know, I'm now learning yoga from Shivananda. My teacher, Fausta Maria, was an original hippie. So the hippies are actually my mentors. You know, I'm not necessarily finding that I'm getting what I need from my parents in terms of philosophical inquiry. So I then look to these hippies and I have a series of mentors that I get involved with. So I will move into my conservation work, which is also another element from hippiedom that I've taken on, because for me, hippiedom was love. And that didn't just mean love of animals. It meant love of the land, love of, you know, the environment, you know, playing with the butterflies. And so, I mean, I grew up like loving nature, being involved in that. And then one of my biggest mentors in Bali, which is where I met my husband and why I ended up in America when I was doing my conservation work for the ocean, she was a big Osho devotee. And so, you know, she, you know, and I just, her story was just so extraordinary for me, what she'd come from in a post-war Germany. Her father was an SAS officer. He had systematically abused all the children. When she was born, her mother died in childbirth. She was the final child. All her siblings put her in care to get her away from the father. She then, you know, manages to kind of get through. I think actually one of the siblings ends up taking her back in, and she, anyway, when she first sees the kind of orange people, you know, she becomes involved in Osho. And, you know, that's, I mean, Osho was very much about sexual liberation. So I don't know if that gives you a little taster of how I'm moving into it, why I'm moving into it, and the influences that aren't necessarily cultural in the moment, but I'm working with the mentors who I feel were transformed through the experience, and I am attracted by that transformation.
3: So Osho was the guru who had the commune in Antelope, Oregon. Is that correct?
2: He started in Pune. His original ashram was in Pune, India, which still exists to this day. And, you know, he's really offering this really new psychotherapy techniques where, for example, someone like Rani, who's coming out of a post-Germany trauma on levels that, you know, are just inconceivable, she is able to go to the Osho ashram, and they do these kind of, I don't know if you know anything about, but they have these kind of really strong, like, you know, semantic stuff where you dance, you know, stuff that now is becoming mainstream therapy techniques. So this is what I find interesting about the hippie movement. They were exploring and delving at organic farming, you know, all of these things they were reviving that then, you know, has become something else now that we almost take for granted in a little bit of a way.
3: Right. I was in Asheville during that time, and a lot of the people who had spent time at the Antelope area commune, which was way out in the middle of nowhere in Oregon. I never went there, but I did know quite a bit about it. But one fellow there, quite charismatic guy, I liked him quite a bit. His name was Ramadeva. And he was one of the security guys on the commune who worked with Sheila, who was the manager of the commune. Quite controversial, actually, as it moved along, really. And yeah. Sheila managed to, she's still around. There was a big documentary film done on her, a five-part series. I think it was on Netflix. I don't know what happened to him. I think he finally just died, but he had cars.
2: They believe the American government poisoned him. What the American government did to Osho at the end was horrific. Actually, they moved him systematically around prisons. They humiliated the man. They literally humiliated the man. So, yeah, I mean, yeah, it wasn't a good ending for him, and it wasn't fair. So he was very badly treated by the American government. And I mean, and like all of these things, there'll be multiple versions of it. And so, you know, and definitely some people didn't have a very good experience in the ashrams, especially children. My conclusion at the end of it was really the kids should have been kept off these places. And actually, when I create my commune in my book, I have a commune in my book, I've called it Luna Landing. I'm very specific about keeping children off it because I just didn't want to go down that territory because I do feel that that's where they failed. Because yeah. What is good for an adult in terms of liberation proved to be very confusing and I don't think super consensual for the kids. So yeah, right. I would definitely.
3: And there was also in Asheville at the same time running parallel to that, the Guru Maharaji Ji, the little guru. And there was a big community of Asheville people who had what they called knowledge. You would go to Guru Maharaji Ji and he would give you knowledge and then you would meditate on it or whatever. And then the other group, a fairly large group, the orange people, they always wore red or orange. That's why they were called orange people, were part of the Antelope, Oregon, and they were going back and forth from Asheville to Antelope all the time. I was friends and still am with some of those people, even to this day, actually. So you were part of the spiritual aspect of that. Now, there's some research from the advertising media point of view about how marketing recalibrated its focus on this group of people. So when the communes started and the hippie movement started in the 60s, likely rising out of the beat poets and that crowd that were roaming around, and then Ken Kesey's bus that he drove around on for quite a bit. But there was this whole idea of the communes as the place where people would solve all of the problems America had if only they would gather together as one and share the land, share the energy, share the sex, share all of this. But as they move through it, I think it probably did threaten. It threatened a lot of people. And there was a great deal of pushback. And so along comes what Altamont, when the Rolling Stones, the Hell's Angels killed somebody at a Rolling Stone concert, vaguely remembering this thing. Kent State rolls around and the National Guard shoots people. And somewhere in the 70s, late 70s, or throughout the 70s, people started turning inward to find the God within rather than the communes that gathered around. So it sounds like you came into the scene during that turn when people were moving in the direction of self. Thus, you have the New Age movement. You have all of the Omega Institute could trace its roots back to that. Esalen out in California could probably trace its roots back to that. And so people became more internal with their work rather than communal. Does that make sense?
2: Yeah, I mean, I'm like you. I never really ever got involved in any group I never became part of a commune. I had friends who were in communes, you know. I even tried to get in. I mean, I'm a big yogi, so yeah. I mean, what happened to me is I went to India when I was 21 on the hippie trail. So we're talking 1990. I go to India for the first time, and it's definitely I just caught it on the edge of that. And I'm very much doing it from the hippie perspective, you know, smoking marijuana, hanging out with the sadhus, you know, But I am starting to be like, wow, this is kind of a quite an interesting religion, because for the first time now, I'm seeing a male and female god and goddess together. So I'm seeing, Parvati, she's unbelievably beautiful goddess. So now I'm kind of moving into a language as an artist and as a creative. I'm now moving into a language that starts to sit with me in a way that I, as a female, can start to have a dialogue with mystery. I think that's kind of what I'm born into, an environment where I'm being presented with a Christian narrative. I'm being presented with a kind of system that I certainly am seeing my parents on, haven't made them happy. I am dealing with the backlash of their unresolved trauma. It's having a devastating effect on my life, and I feel like I've now been left the job of trying to make my life means something whilst being surrounded by all of this stuff. And I felt like these new ideas were starting to give me a terrain within which I could start to understand myself differently. And I come back from India that time. I come back to London. I'm a mosaic artist, and I am getting chronic sciatica at 21. I'm in so much pain, and I think I tried a flotation tank to see if that would help with it. And then I go to my little health food shop on, which is like this cute little health shop, Portobello Market in West London, where we've got a lot of hippie Indian shops because of our relationship as England to India. That's just kind of part of us. And I see this little sign in the window for a yoga class. And it's with Fausto Maria, who actually had been a photographer with Gucci. And then it got him, so he's a proper hippie. He got involved, he'd actually got involved in the Shivananda, which is, I think, one of the first kind of Indian teachers that starts really bringing yoga to the West. And I go to his class. And originally, it was in an office, and then we'd just move all the desks to one side and we do yoga. And my sciatica goes away. I also

0: mean when you say the mystery? What does it feel like, look like? What kind of sense do you have of it? Is that your way of describing the totality of this of the unknown? Where
1: Yeah,
0: do you stand with that?
1: definitely mystery sits with the word faith for me, in the sense that, the world is hyper complex. I mean, I think the complexities of it are so giant that I don't think we're ever gonna get it, And so I feel like the intellectual mind is always trying to kind of get it. And I feel like, again, what was happening with the hippie movement, with the psychedelics, with the exploration, was finding new ways to experience the mysterious world that can't really be contained or described by the intellect. I mean, we keep trying with our creativity, with our words, with our poems, and we do a wonderful job, but in that moment, opening a doorway into it. But yes, essentially, it's first of all feeling comfortable with the fact that I'm never going to know everything. Secondly, being able to dance in that place and feel the joy and freedom. I mean, I ultimately think that's what freedom is. I think ultimately freedom is the ability to be able to, fly and experience everything, really. I mean, I think the hippie movement kind of slightly compartmentalized into it only being love and joy. And certainly through my inquiries in life, that's not really what it is, because I've realized now that as an artist, tension and heat and fire and is all part of the ability to create. So,
0: You've used the word freedom quite a bit, and I lately have been thinking about what that word means when it becomes attached to creative freedom. And people will often say to me, "Oh, Nave, you're a poet," or "Are you a poet? Are you a writer? Are you a fill in the blank?" And I've become less and less inclined to claim any of those categories. Not that I don't participate in them. And I realize that everything that I have done throughout my adult life, for good or bad, I don't know if I recommend it for anybody else, but it's been in service of my creative freedom, not my freedom to make an art object, but my creative freedom to choose as much of each beat as I can in my life. Choose it on my own terms, not always successful. I'd like for you to reflect on how you play your creative freedom out. Do you feel like you have it? Is it something that comes and goes? Is it something you're still trying for? Is it conditional or is it permanent? Where do you stand with that?
1: I'm an artist. I've been an artist all my life. Various mediums like you, I move through the mediums. I feel like the creative force moves through me. I've been less inclined to want to sign my work over the years, just because I never, sometimes just didn't feel like, it's more for me. Creativity has always been a like letting go of my intellectual mind and allowing it to move through me. I mean, I recently mentioned this with my book that, the initial writing process was definitely an intuitive thing. After that, there was 2 years of sculpting and forming and editing and really hard graft. So for me, there is something that happens here where you have the moment of it moving through you, which creates something, but then that doesn't take away the fact that there's an enormous amount of hard graft to really refine it. One of the things I've really realized now for me is that my creative process is my spiritual learning. I've got to the point now where, I mean, I have incredibly, I mean, for me, they're not like massively ambitious for other people, but they're ambitious. Like the writing of Hippie Wars was an ambitious project for me. And it mirrored in some ways a project that I'd set up 15 years ago called the Marine Foundation, which is when I conceived this idea. And I have this kind of spark of inspiration. It's totally crystal clear. It's not like crystal clear in the sense I know exactly what it looks like.

0: I just know it's like something, it's like a seed has been planted in me, and then the mission, the spiritual quest begins. And that spiritual quest involves the opening up process to allow the creativity to move through me. It involves the reckoning that I have with my own idea, because I not only am I confronted by the physical limitations, I am then going to be confronted by resistance, because that resistance is a massive element that's going to form and mature the idea. But the resistance will often come in ways that I wasn't necessarily expecting and certainly don't like, So, and then I grow. I mean, I learn so much through my projects. And when I say I grow, I don't just grow intellectually, I grow in myself by having to humble myself. I mean, humility is definitely a huge part of it. The self-doubt, the letting go of judgment. I mean, yeah, I mean, I know that you know what I mean, because I know imaginative storm, so I think we're talking a similar language. But yeah, these are some of the facets. I mean, and I have come to realize now that when some people might be meditating on a mountain, I am going, oh, I'm going to write a book called Hippie Wars, and it's going to be about water, and it's to do with my interest in water, and it's a sacred lake, and blah, blah, blah, blah, blah, blah. And then, all the really bizarre things that kind of happen as it unfolds,
1: Let's focus down a little bit on Hippie Wars. It's a novel. What is the story? Can you tell us what the story is? What happens in this book, and why is it an important contribution to this conversation?
0: I mean, the story started because of Taos Pueblo Peak. I came to Taos. I stayed at Mabel Lujan Dodge's house. I've been coming to Taos quite a bit, but I hadn't necessarily seen the mountain so much. But when I'm staying in her little back house, I have this window, and all it looks at is the mountain. That weekend, we end up buying land, and we actually end up buying land that looks over the mountain. And now I have a studio that looks over the mountain. So, and then I just started doing research into it, and one of my inquiries during my conservation work has been the question of value. And really, really, over and over and over and over and over again, even though we know what we need to do, we choose money over a different type of value. And when I was doing my work in Bali and all over the world, I mean, I had to take time off eventually, because it was actually incredibly depressing. And I was like, God, how do I help? Or how do we start to explore that value exists separately for money? That there is an inherent value system that isn't solely dictated by money. And yet I feel that we exist in a framework at the moment that doesn't do that. And so I became fascinated by the legal case for the return of Blue Lake, because I felt that it was the most spectacular example of value for land and water that was separate from its fiscal worth. And then I was obviously totally inspired by the fact that the Taos Pueblo and many people fought 64 years refusing money over and over again, and then they have to go to Washington, and it's the most incredible premise of, like, these one group of people trying to explain to the other group of people that value is separate from money. So that's what ultimately what fascinated me by the book. As I did more research, I then realized that there was all these communes in Taos, and then it started to kind of align itself with a personal journey. So I then, because of when I was doing my marine conservation work, because of the fact that I do feel an integral relationship to nature, and I do feel that what I get from nature, provides me something so wonderful. And that's what's made me want to try and preserve it, try and find ways that we can navigate that. And so that's why I wrote it, because the premise behind the Marine Foundation was approaching things creatively. Like I don't want to shove it down people's faces anymore. I don't want to say, you've got to value it. It's like, how does that kind of happen in somebody in a way? And so by creating a series of characters, by creating a story I'm hoping that people, attached to these all these wonderful characters on this commune, I'm able to create a really elaborate collection of characters. So now I'm dealing with, I mean, I have a character who's a David. He's his father's actually one of the lawyers that's part of the case. He's a New York Jew. I have Isaac. He's Carib, Black American. He's actually just come back from Vietnam. And so, what I'm actually doing in my book is I actually create a series of conversations where these group of people can have a series of conversations, all through their kind of fun, unique perspectives. But it just provided me with this kind of wonderful chance to have a kind of conversation that actually I find quite difficult to have in modern society because we're so opinionated, aren't we, that it becomes quite difficult to explore these things in a way that's safe and connecting rather than combative and full of blame. And so I have done a couple of readings now where at the end of it, I then open up the conversation, and what I've created is a sense of joy and connection. And then the conversations that people are having are just so wonderful. So that's what I feel like we need more of, more interest, more openness, and more joy to some extent. Not to say that the book doesn't, again, deal with not very nice things, because that's just a part of life, isn't it?
1: Yeah, and for people who are listening to this show, which airs in Taos on KCEI, Cultural Energy Radio, also airs in Asheville, and then it's on all the platforms. People in Taos understand what you mean when you say the Blue Lake and the mountain. Just a quick review. The Sacred Blue Lake, as I recall, is at the top of the Taos Mountain. Taos Mountain sits on 80,000 acres of land that belongs to the Taos Pueblo. Taos Pueblo has been in place for at least 1,000 years. Some say more, but everybody agrees at least 1,000 years. And the traditions around the Taos Blue Lake, or the Sacred Lake, the Blue Lake, have been in play for the people on the Pueblo that whole time. Somehow, the government, American federal government, ended up owning the area that was the Blue Lake. It's a sacred lake, so if you want to go up and you're not part of the Pueblo, you need to read about it, because otherwise you won't go there. So they managed to lobby Richard Nixon, of all people, right in the middle of the Vietnam War, to re-deed the Sacred Blue Lake to them. And so now it's back in its rightful ownership, and used as it's been used for 1,000 years. And Mabel Dodge Lujan House was owned by Mabel Dodge, but it was deeded to Mabel Dodge by Tony Lujan, her third husband, who was a core member of the Taos Pueblo community. And so the Pueblo land borders Mabel Dodge Lujan House, and it was on the Pueblo land till Mabel Dodge owned it. So there's a barbed wire fence right behind that's 3 feet from the window, and that is the Pueblo land. So I just wanted to clarify that, because this is something that's really significant here, and people in Taos will look at the Taos Mountain and say the mountain sees them when they come to Taos. And the mountain decides what it's going to do with each person, and then it does it. Is that true? Mystically, it is. Scientifically, can you prove it? Do you need to? No, people believe it. And there's something collectively that goes on around that mountain. So it's more than just a hill rising up from the ground.
0: And the reason why I am was interested in the mountain, and when I say sacred, when we move into the reality of the case, and the reason they wanted the full 48,000 acres back, which they weren't, the government didn't want to give back to them, it's because it's about water. They wanted the full watershed, which means that they have the lake, which is actually kind of obviously not on Pueblo Peak, it's behind it because it's one of those glacial lakes, those old lakes that just sits at the top and then feeds the entire water system that is the full watershed. And the reason they wanted to protect the entire watershed is because their religion has a relationship to the preservation of the ecosystem, because the ecosystem is keeping them alive and well and healthy. And so that's the fascination for me. You know, the fascination for me was these religions that I have studied all around the world, because actually the religion in Bali, although it's Hindu, it's actually a very animist form of Hinduism. And so as a land conservationist, as a somebody fascinated by water, by somebody who lives with this relationship to the species around me, that's what I was particularly fascinated about. It was about how the sacredness of their land wasn't necessarily, I mean, I don't know the nuance of it, and I haven't gone into the nuance of their religion, because their religion is something that they keep private, and so I haven't gone into that in respect. I've just entered into it as a wonder and a celebration of a relationship of people to land, and the acknowledgement that healthy land means healthy people, which is a motto that I had with my Marine Foundation, because again, I was realizing that maybe people would preserve nature more if they understood the integration, the fact that we have an interdependent relationship with our environment, and that I see people being, especially, wealthy Westerners now being very, interested in their personal health. And so it was like, oh, well, if you actually understood that your personal health was relational to the health of the waters, to the health of the land, then maybe we would start to think about value in a different way, because we just take for granted, don't we, that we have clean air. Or, I mean, we're beginning not to, I'm seeing people now have like a revelation, and I'm like, oh my God, is it, like, So that's kind of what I was exploring, if that contextualized it in any way as well.
1: That's a fantastic exploration. And we all have water in common. We're
0: Yes.
1: how much 80% of our bodies made up of water. Everybody has to drink water every day. If you don't, you will die. So this system of water sharing that moves all around the world is very important. I spend a lot of time in Manila, and water there is equally as important as it is anywhere. The streams through Manila sometimes are quite polluted. You wouldn't want to drink out of them. And so a lot of people have massive water stress. So it's important to remember that the sacred Blue Lake, and maybe the sacredness of it, and I'm speculating here as somebody that's never been there, I'm spiritual enough, I suppose, but the sacredness of it is the fact that we all share water. And that sharing and having enough of it is tied to life itself. And life is sacred to me because I have only one. So if I'm
0: Yes.
1: not going to have a sacredness around my life or yours or the rest, what's the point?
0: Absolutely. I mean, and you touch on this. This is the big thing that I learned during the writing of this book that I didn't know when I first started. And in part, it was to do with the way the Pueblo protects their relationship to that. And, when I worked in Bali, I found there was an openness about their ceremonies that I didn't experience in Taos. And, that was part of my inquiry about kind of understanding, secrecy and sacredness and sovereignty and so many nuances. But, ultimately, what I have come to is that belonging is relational. And then we form relationships with everything around us. Everything we do, everywhere we place our attention, is the forming of that relationship. And the more we do it, it influences the quality of our lives. And one of the things I love about water as well is symbolically, it's almost impossible to own. I mean, no, it's flowing down rivers. I mean, I know we give water rights and stuff like that, but that's actually it's actually quite complex, as we see now, because water's flowing. Water's going to start at the top, and it's going to want to, and if it doesn't flow, it stagnates and becomes toxic. So, I just find it as a metaphor for relationship, the metaphor of the fact that it needs to move, the fact that it's constantly transforming itself. We breathe it in, we breathe it out, it becomes just wonderful. And it's something that, as you say, if we don't value, we're not going to stick around very long. So it's a wonderful metaphor for that.
1: Well, something else that flows, a bit like water, conversation flows. And our conversation has moved its way downhill to the top of the hour. And it's time for us to have a little bit of a conclusion, and then we need to say goodbye. So I want to just thank you ever so much for connecting with me and exploring this idea of water at the end, the idea of flow. Flowing through all of these cultural things. So before we go, tell folks how they can find out more about your book, how they can connect with you, follow your work, look at the art you make, and we'll say goodbye after that.
0: Well, the book is Hippie Wars. You can find it at hippiewars.com. There's also hashtag Hippie Wars on Instagram. And it is set within my personal website, which is celiapersephonegregory.com, which also features my marine conservation work as well. So that's the arena within which I'm trying to kind of bind all these ideas, weaving words, weaving wool. We're stronger together.
1: Okay, Celia, thank you so much for spending this time with us.
0: Thank you. Thank you very much.
1: And there you go, my friends. Thus concludes my conversation with Celia Gregory, the author of Hippie Wars. As Celia pointed out in her descriptions of her experiences around the hippie movement, as a European, she had a very different experience than I had as a Southerner trying to be a hippie in North Carolina. If you're wondering about what the European hippie vibe is like these days, if you happen to wind up in Paris, check out the hippie market. It's loaded with vintage clothes from the 60s and the 70s. I thought it was going to be a little boutique. I walked into the place, it was gigantic, packed with stuff. So the fashionable part of being a hippie was at play in Europe during Celia's time and still is. Don't know if it's so much so here in the States or not. Anyway, there's a lot to know about a lot of things. The layers of the hippies. I appreciate all of those new ideas, and I hope you do too. And on that note, it's time to say goodbye. So I will say you've been tuned in to Twice 5 Miles Radio, fertile ground for conversations worth listening to and remembering. I'm your host, James Nave. The show always airs first on the weekends at WPVM-FM. Asheville, North Carolina, managed by Devine Dial, thank you. And it also airs on Saturdays, KCEI-FM, Cultural Energy Radio in Taos. Thank you, Robin Collier and Mike Tilley, for managing those stations. If you'd like to reach me, Nave at jamesnave.com. Nave is spelled N-A-V-E. I'd like to thank Walter Parks for our theme song, walterparks.com, for more on Walter's music. I love what Walter does, and I'm a big fan of Walter Parks. If you'd like to write and you'd like to join our little writing community, every Saturday we gather on a Zoom call. The door is always open. It's a great community. We work for an hour, generate a piece of writing in 10 minutes, share it, a little bit of an open mic vibe. Happens every Saturday. I've been doing it with my creative collaborator, Allegra Houston, for the last 5 years, a little bit more than 5 years, 274 gatherings. So if you want to be part of the 274 gatherings, you can go to imaginativestorm.com and find out all you need to know about it, or you can email me, nave@jamesnave.com. I would love to hear from you. Nave is spelled N-A-V-E. So there it is for now. Thanks ever so much for spending a little time here, and I do appreciate it, and I hope you come back sometime soon. Till then, maybe we'll catch each other on that turnaround somewhere down the line.

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Hi, this is Arnie Arneson, and this is The Best of the Attitude with Arnie Arneson and producer Chloe Lacoste. I have this issue. It's called public education. I actually believe in it. I'm the daughter of two public school teachers. And we're going to feature two articles and two interviews from ProPublica, all of them looking at the whole issue of vouchers. The first one was written by Megan O'Matz and two other reporters, and it's about, as she it describes it as, the Wild West of private schools that collect taxpayer dollars. Of course, she's talking about the vouchers that are going to schools that nobody has a clue as to who's running them, what are they supposed to accomplish, any kind of accountability. It's an incredible interview, and it's going to make you want to vomit. And then we went to Texas, because Texas also has vouchers. That was something that Governor Abbott just recently passed, and they were providing vouchers to private and religious schools, except what? It turns out that they wanted to deny vouchers to Islamic private schools. Oh, surprise, surprise. And we meet with Lexi Churchill as she describes exactly the story behind the initial denial of these vouchers. This, everyone, is The Best of the Attitude.

0: How many times do I have to say I love ProPublica? A million times, because they hire the best reporters. They are investigative reporters. And this is the most important thing. They give their reporters time. And when you are doing investigative work, you need time. This isn't about a two-hour turnaround. This is even about a 24-hour turnaround. Because if you want to convince people that there is some rot here, you can't just say it. You need to actually show them the documentation. You need to show them the situation in which there is no accountability, there is no oversight. And by the time you get done with a ProPublica article, you're usually shaking because you're just so appalled. And as many of you know, education is very important to me, the way it should be important to you, but I am the daughter of two public school teachers. I ran for governor on the issue of property taxes and the funding of public education because we have neither an income tax or a sales tax in my state. And New Hampshire, at the time I was running, and it has returned to that, we ranked 50th in state aid to education. And if you tripled our state aid, we'd still be 50th. So understand that the inequality in public education was something I was running on. Today, fast forward in 2026, New Hampshire is the only MAGA state in New England. And we're also the only voucher state in New England. So when I think about vouchers, I don't just think about Iowa and now Texas and Florida. I now begin to think about New Hampshire. So I saw an article at ProPublica that you must read. Frankly, you need to get a group of friends together and read it out loud because they'll be like, oh my God. But it's really important. Let me give you the title and then I will introduce the reporter. Barns, go-karts, and strip malls. The Wild West of private schools that collect taxpayer dollars. Megan O'Matz reports on state and local government. She normally does it in Wisconsin. She does voting issues and education, social issues, and consumer affairs. She's been a reporter with ProPublica since 2021. We've talked to her in the past, and not just about issues relating to Wisconsin, and this one clearly does not. And she has had just an incredible background working for the South Florida Sun-Sentinel, where she was a part of a finalist in a Pulitzer. She's worked with other Pulitzer-related investigative work, but lucky us, she is now with ProPublica. So let me welcome you back to the program, Megan. And I asked you to begin the story by reading the first couple of sentences in this article, because I read it and like I ran to like Facebook and said, I got to tell them this story. And then I read the second sentence and I went, oh no, I've got to put this on Facebook. I got to tell them the next story. But then I realized I was going to almost do the entire article and that was going to be kind of foolish. But I think your opening sentences really do lay the foundation for what you're trying to describe and also the real fear that we have that our public revenue dollars are being placed in private and religious and sometimes homeschoolers with a lack of accountability that would be totally unacceptable in the public sector. But for some reason, as soon as it goes into the private sector, it's an excuse to turn your back and not ask any questions. So let me welcome you to the program, Megan.
1: Thank you, Arnie. Thank you for that kind introduction. I appreciate it.
0: All right. So let's start by reading those opening sentences because I want people to go, you are kidding me. All right.
1: Sure. A decade ago, the state of Florida stripped a teacher of her license for sexual abuse of a 16-year-old boy. Last year, she opened a private school there with ease. Her name and her photo were on the school's website, and details of her case were easy to find with an online search.
0: And then go to round two, because round two also is an interesting story. So this is a woman who was accused of sexual abuse in Florida, and she opens a school in Florida. I mean, we're not talking about moving from another state. We're talking about literally in the same location. Keep going. Read the next story.
1: Well, the state also knew, Florida also knew that a transplanted Midwesterner had been fired from her Cincinnati charter school. This was following federal charges related to the misuse of public funds. And she'd been banned from teaching and running schools in Ohio. Yet Florida did not, they didn't stop her from starting a private school and collecting public money.
0: So what is so interesting about this article is that this has supposedly been sold to us as the idea of parental choice. Okay? That if you are dis unhappy with your public school, here we are, we're going to give you some dollars towards a school of your choice, a private school or a religious school, or in some cases, even homeschooling. And you will then be able to take your kid out of the failing public school and put them into this private or religious institution. So, a couple of things I gleaned from your article is that, well, when you put your kid into a school, just the way you eat lettuce, you would like to rely on the fact that the school your kid is going to is a school that's actually going to teach, has some kind of accountability, is credible, because you would not want to spend your child's time and dollars in a school that would not necessarily produce academic results. Just the way you would like to buy lettuce and not get diarrhea. Okay, I want to like bring these two stories together because they kind of belong together. And yet, what I'm finding out over and over again in the over, what is it, about 30 states that have vouchers, virtually none of them demand any level of accountability, Megan. And what was even more shocking is that when legislators offered legislation to demand some level of accountability, having read stories like ProPublica's about the abuse, about the lack of accountability, about not even really sure where the money is going, this was what happened. Not only did the legislation not pass, Megan, but then those individuals that sponsored the legislation lost their race in a primary. So they cleaned house effectively. This is something Governor Abbott has done very well in Texas, but now I'm seeing it as being a pattern in practice across the board if anyone tries to put any kind of teeth into a voucher law. So talk to us a little bit about the growth of vouchers and what's been happening.
1: Well, we spent months at ProPublica digging into this expanding private school landscape, and we used data and public records and court cases and countless interviews to investigate hundreds of schools. And we closely examined the data from 13 states that publish private school directories and offer tax dollars to these schools. And we found at least 1,500 more schools list private schools listed today than 5 years ago. And we found them opening in farms and barns and addiction treatment centers and co-working spaces in people's homes and parks and churches. And the state that you were just talking about, where they ousted the lawmakers that tried to put in some guardrails, this West Virginia family in West Virginia, a family there had opened a school at their family fun center they operate. It's next to a water park and a mini golf course. I mean, the point here is that and many states couldn't even tell us or don't even know where a lot of these private schools are. Some are not advertised. So we're seeing an explosive growth in the number of private schools following, this outpouring of public money that's available. And really, as you've been mentioning, no real tracking or monitoring by many schools into where they are, what they're teaching, who's operating them.
0: So, we've been following Iowa for a while, and Iowa has taken off all the caps and given thousands and thousands of dollars in vouchers. I mean, it's a big chunk of change. And one of the things I think is so important is that one of the things we've been arguing is it isn't about expanding parental choice because parents have already been exercising the choice. They've been sending their kids to religious schools. They've been sending their kids to private schools, and they made the decision. They had a choice, a public school on the public revenue dollar or a private school on their personal dollar. And that was their choice. Nobody was forcing them to do it. They made that choice. And then I read in your article, when public money is available, most private schools take advantage of that funding. In several states, all or nearly all students at some private schools pay tuition with public dollars. And this is the kicker. Remember this number, everyone. For instance, public funds subsidized 99% of all private school students in Iowa last year. Can I repeat that number? 99%. And Megan and I both started laughing, going, we wanted to meet the 1%. Like, were they in therapy? Did they not know how to apply? Like, what was going on? But this is the problem. So not only do we have this creation of new private and religious schools that are coming online, not because there was this huge demand, but because now there is more dollars that's unaccountable that they can now tap in order to create these religious or private schools. And that alone should shock people Especially when we still realize that most of our kids are going to public schools, but most of our public schools are losing significant dollars.
1: Yes, and we also found that besides they're not really regulating what they're teaching, who is opening these schools, exactly what they're doing with the money, they're also free to adopt policies that would not be acceptable in the public schools. They can discriminate, refuse to admit or expel students, for example, who say they're gay or whose parents are gay. Several private schools we found in Ohio and Virginia, they permit paddling as discipline, even though those states outlaw corporal punishment in public schools. So there really are these very dramatically different sets of rules, even though, as you mentioned, with the 99%, the private schools are taking the same funding stream, basically, as tax dollars as the public schools.
0: So you interview the president of the West Virginia Board of Education, and it was just such a cute answer because he was talking about all the rules and regulations that you have to comply with if you are in a public school setting. And basically, what he said is it's 1,300 pages long. Okay. It's like ridiculous. It's an encyclopedia. Okay. Now those are, I mean, every detail is in this book. And yet, what he says is the rules that govern homeschool and private school in West Virginia will fit on an index card. And Megan, I think that people need to visually see the two together. They need to see the rules and regulations for public school versus the lack of rules and regulations for private school for two reasons. One, it's our public dollars funding both, all right, number one. So we should follow the dollar, am I right? But the other reason is that what's in those 1,300 pages? It's to make sure teachers are certified, to make sure that there's accountability, to make sure that there's no abuse, to talk about the size of the class. They follow what happens in the end so that your child will get some kind of education. To know that it's on an index card tells you they don't care. And I guess maybe that's where I have concerns. Did you talk to any of these private school operators to ask them, well, when you appeal to parents, what do you tell them?
1: I think, obviously over time, some people may look at that, all those regulations and say that that stifles innovation or handcuffs the public schools and what they can do, which sort of led to that whole charter school movement as well. But you have to have accountability and balance there as well. We actually have put out a guidebook for parents on how you can investigate your private school because they don't have to operate with the same transparency rules as public schools. Of course, public schools have all public records and public meetings and open meetings, and they have checks and balances and people watching, state officials and so on, where private schools, they don't have to have public meetings. They don't have to open their contracts. They don't have to tell you much at all to the public. So we have put out our researcher Molly Simon, who is so smart and expert in research, has put out a guide. You can find it at ProPublica.org about how you can go about trying to sort through all this if you're looking for some other school for your child. And I'll tell you, it's there's a lot of homework. It's not easy to find the information that you want to make a good sound judgment
0: So,
1: about
0: to let you know, I
1: your
0: also
1: school.
0: posted that on my Facebook page.
1: Oh, thank
0: I
1: you.
0: posted the link because I said, you care about your kids. So when you make a decision to send a kid to a private or religious school, you have to ask questions. You have to view, interview other parents. You have to ask, do they get into college? You have to, I mean, this is your child, And right now, when public schools are acting in loco parentis, let's be honest, those 1,800 or 1,300 pages is actually asking all the questions that you should be asking. Well, now that you've decided to take those public dollars out and put them into a private or religious school, what makes you think that those questions shouldn't be asked? It's your kid, And we find out that there's, people that are running schools that have sexual abuse, people that have literally physically beaten kids. Okay? This is part of the learning process. No, it's not. And then this is something I'm not sure you have the guts to do at ProPublica, but I'm going to recommend that you do it. And I saw, and I put it under God's gold mines, and I posted this on Facebook, but it's in your article, Megan. And I wrote, oh, look, wouldn't God be happy? A Michigan-based company that launched last year to encourage churches to tap into public funds refers to voucher programs in its promotional videos as God's new gold mine. Can I repeat that?
1: Sure.
0: Vouchers are God's new gold mine. So, Megan, here's my question to you. Call the Pope. Pope Leo is from Chicago. All right? Pope Leo has a moral compass. Pope Leo asks questions. I want to know what Pope Leo thinks about vouchers. I'm dead serious. Because when I read this about God's gold mines, we know that there are a lot of Christian evangelical schools, but there are also a lot of Catholic schools. All right?
1: The Catholic schools are a big beneficiary.
0: Oh,
1: this.
0: Tremendously. And
1: yes.
0: I want to know what Pope Leo thinks, because this is really a problem. And all my friends, and I mean, I'm 72. I remember my friends going to St. Ignatius, and they went to the, you know, they wouldn't go for catechism. They also went to a religious school, and we would go visit it. And at that time, it was mostly nuns that were teaching. Okay. And nuns didn't really get paid. I get it. You know, but now if you are at a parochial school or religious school, you know, there aren't that many nuns anymore. So now they have to pay teachers. So God's gold mine comes in at the right time. Let me tell you, those vouchers come in very handy. But I think we have to start asking the higher ups within these organizations the kind of questions that you are basically sort of pointing out, that we ask the public officials that basically either write the laws or turn their backs. But I think we need to start asking on the other side of the equation, the people that are running these schools. And you mentioned that they didn't answer more often than not. So Megan, I think what has to happen is we have to have a list of questions going to private and religious schools, asking the questions, and then informing the public who refused to answer.
1: And we are doing that. We are continuing to report on this expansion of the private school world. And I'd encourage any of your listeners, please, if they have had trouble finding a school or using a voucher because of their restrictive policies and all, to tell us. Because if the lawmakers are promising that this will be a way for special needs children to find more options or other children, and if that promise is not coming to be, we want to hear from people about their experience and understand more about how families are navigating this, what is getting to be, you know, a complicated process now, and a revamping of our educational system.
0: And it's also interesting too, because some of the biggest proponents of vouchers have been governors. Governor Abbott, for example, that was, you know, he realized he had checked all the MAGA boxes except for vouchers. And so he finally got onto the voucher bandwagon, something he never was on. I mean, let's be honest, he never was. But now it's almost a requirement of Republican governors. But I think it's really important, everyone, as you listen to this, that we have contests for governors. And governors, more than anything else, have really used vouchers as sort of their raison d'etre, as their solution to public education. So when people are concerned about education, they say, oh, but we have an answer. And our answer is vouchers. Then you take the ProPublica story that basically shows no accountability with the vouchers. And if you are going to be challenging a governor in a debate with a governor from the other side of the political spectrum, I think you need to ask the governor pointedly in these debates, well, what about the accountability? What about, and then use examples of the stories from ProPublica about, you know, basically the people with, you know, felony rap sheets, people with, and that they're allowed to open a school with no question. And I believe, is it the case in Florida, that they're actually not allowed to ask questions? Isn't that in the law, Megan? That somehow the idea of even asking is something that they anticipated, and it's not permitted.
1: Yes, the Florida specifically says in its literature and all from the government that the Florida Department of Education does not have jurisdiction over private schools, that legislative intent is not to regulate or to control or approve or accredit these private schools in any way.
0: So, given that that's the language, I guess they're not supposed to ask questions. But what about the political players that are actually voting on not asking questions? See, this is where, the buck stops. Because I understand what they write legislatively, but you and I both know legislation can change. All
1: Well,
0: right?
1: we did reach out to Governor DeSantis, and
0: Yep.
1: he directed us to the State Department of Education, which gave us a statement about how they do take action to remove people that don't follow certain rules from the public money revenue stream. But that's not the same as closing down a private school. And also, then the lawmakers that put these, that really steered the recent law to expand vouchers universally in Florida, just wouldn't speak with us.
0: Tell them about Mike Tyson, because you spent a couple of paragraphs talking about Mike Tyson in Phoenix, and I want everyone to know that Mike Tyson has gotten into the education business too. So why don't you just share this? Again, these stories highlight what's wrong, and that's why these stories are important. So let my audience know about Mike Tyson opening schools.
1: Well, there's actually another MMA fighter named Daniel Pooter who started a network of schools in Florida
0: Okay.
1: and West
0: Oh.
1: Virginia, and in Arizona, he approached Mike Tyson and asked if he would, put his name on this school, and Mike Tyson agreed to. He came and launched the school, and Arizona's top education official, this was in 2024, attended the ceremony and congratulated Mike Tyson for being a champion of education. Of course, this the he heavyweight champion, heavyweight boxer, he has a problematic history. He served time in prison for rape, and Daniel Pooter, who is has put these schools together. The name has now changed. It's now called Elevate, the network of schools. He told us he's trying to help children who are have been in foster care or have been in trouble with the law or really did not succeed in a public school, and trying to give them another option. But again, we just here see another example, if you will, of a person who really has no education background in the science of education, opening private schools across, in many states. And he has all the intention to expand this network
0: Oh,
1: as well. And it may
0: absolutely.
1: be doing very well for some children. He claims, really high success rates in graduation and all.
0: What about students with disabilities? Because I started the conversation today that this was being sold as parental choice. And I wanted everyone to know it's not about your choice. It's about the school's choice. Because the school can discriminate. The school can say no. The school can say, we don't want people with disabilities. The school can say, oh, your mother's gay, we don't want you. The school can say, you're from another religious background, we don't want you. So, on top of it being unaccountable, not transparent, finding out the crooks start schools, not even knowing where half the schools are, it turns out that what it was sold on, Megan, is not true. Because it's not about the parents' choice, it's about the school's choice. And that's the difference between public schools and these private and religious schools is that public schools can't shut their doors. They open their doors to all comers. But look what happens here. We're resegregating America, but we're calling it a voucher.
1: Yes, the public schools have to operate under federal law that they have to evaluate all children for disabilities, and then they write up individual plans to help the children get what they need, whether that's speech therapy or extra time on tests or an aid to help them. Whereas in the private school, they can talk with parents about how your child needs X, Y, and Z, but we don't have the ability to provide that for you. So it would be best if you looked elsewhere. So it's that they don't have to take ultrasound. They don't have to make the accommodations necessary. And some very well will say that we will try our best and we can provide minimal levels of services, but your child likely will not be able to succeed here. And then, you know, parents will go elsewhere when they want something better for their children.
0: And you mentioned that you just posted something at ProPublica, helping parents to understand the kind of schools that they're looking at and giving them a series of questions so that they can be their own investigative reporter, okay? But you also end by talking about the teacher, the teen, and the detective, which I kind of loved. And it turns out that this woman, you know, on her Facebook page is looking at someone who's open to school. And she recognizes the person who has opened the school because she has a rap sheet. Okay. And she may have slightly changed her name, but she was, you know, charged in 2012 with unlawful sexual activity with a minor while drunk. And she's opening a school. So it took someone, not the state, not a political figure, to happen to see this, connect the dots. People then begged her to open up her Facebook page so that more people were aware of this. But I want everyone to understand, if the state is not going to protect your revenue dollars or protect your children, maybe you have to do it yourself. And this is the way to shame people and expose people. And the end of your story is about a woman who does exactly that. But this is so hard to do, Megan. You never expected this would be your job. ProPublica, a fabulous, fabulous group of investigative reporters. They're now focusing on the growth of something called vouchers. And you know what vouchers are. Vouchers are using public dollars in private settings. The title of the piece by Megan O'Matz and many other people, Barns, Go-Karts, and Strip Malls, the Wild West of Private Schools that Collect Taxpayer Dollars. Thank you, Megan, for doing this.
2: If you're just tuning in, this is the Best of the Attitude with Arnie Arneson.

Ah, yes, you know the drill. We're still beginning with Brian Bilstone's poem, America's a Gun. It goes like this. England is a cup of tea, France a wheel of ripened brie, Greece a short squat olive tree, America's a gun. Brazil is football on the sand, Argentina Maradona's hand, Germany an oompa band, America's a gun. Holland is a wooden shoe, Hungary a goulash stew, Australia a kangaroo, America is a gun. Japan is a thermal spring, Scotland is a highland fling. Oh, better to be anything than America as a gun. Oh, you guys, I tell you, every time I read that poem, I want to start to cry. But as you know, we're also going to do what I consider my real opening thought. And I was reading Heather Cox Richardson last night. And yes, she is prolific. She speaks to the moment. But what I thought was interesting was what she said about fascism, because we keep hearing that accusation. And she had been listening to a member of Congress responding to the threats and the attacks on Democrats, calling them communists. It's the sort of the new verbiage of Donald Trump. He gets onto one word and then he just uses it over and over again. And she writes, a key element of fascism that was not in Jim McGovern's speech yesterday, the alignment between the government and favored businesses. Fascism subordinates business activity to the needs of the government. In exchange for supporting them, government officials award massive government contracts and subsidies to favored businesses. And guess what? Protect them from regulation. Earlier this year, the administration established a, quote, new economic defense unit at the Pentagon, charged with investing public money in defense industries. Anna Swanson of the New York Times reported in March that the Pentagon was recruiting Wall Street investment bankers to the team to spend up to $200 billion.

in the New York Times that the administration had already committed more than $10 billion in taxpayer funds to, in quotes, favored businesses, close quote. The lack of transparency in this interference in the private sector raised concerns about, of course, favoritism, by definition, corruption, and the distortion of the market. Last night, now she posted this on Wednesday night, Michael Gordon and Stephen Callen of the Wall Street Journal broke the story that Trump has approved a landmark 30-year deal to provide Saudi Arabia with civilian nuclear material and program. The deal gives U.S. companies a monopoly on developing a nuclear infrastructure for the Arab country, but it does not include monitoring or inspections by the IAEA to make sure nuclear fuel isn't being used for a nuclear weapon. The idea of building nuclear power plants in Saudi Arabia was central to Trump's 2016 bid for office. Members of Trump's inner circle, including his son-in-law, Jared Kushner, and disgraced National Security Advisor Michael Flynn, hatched a plan for a joint U.S.-Russian program to build nuclear power plants in Saudi Arabia. She goes on and on and on and basically says it is a win for Saudi Arabia's crown prince, who has vowed that he will build a nuclear weapon if Iran does, making the deal a blow to nuclear nonproliferation. Listen to this statement. Fascism has always been a vehicle for frustration with a system that is failing the people, but it has never been a solution for fixing that system. Now, before I introduce my next guest, because we're going to be talking about Sharia law, vouchers, and Texas, don't I love ProPublica and the Texas Tribune, I wanted to point something out because I wanted Lexi, who's going to be our guest, to hear what I thought about this morning. And I was like, oh my God, oh my God. And I ran to Facebook and then I ran to Blue Sky. And here's what I wrote. Saudi Arabia is an Islamic absolute monarchy that operates primarily under Sharia law. Oh no, Sharia law. Number two, Texas Republican Party has adopted Don't Sharia Our Texas as a core legislative priority and platform plank, and the Republicans in the House are on the same page. Oh no, Sharia law. And then finalmente, President Trump approved a 30-year civilian nuclear agreement with Saudi Arabia that is operated under Sharia law that could allow uranium enrichment in the kingdom. Oh my goodness, has anyone connected those dots? I don't know, but maybe we're going to give that assignment to poor Lexi, who's about to join us. So if it's Friday, it must be Texas. And Lexi Churchill is a reporter for ProPublica Texas Tribune Investigative Initiative. Before joining ProPublica, she interned at CNBC, the St. Louis Post-Dispatch, the Columbia Daily Tribune, and KCUR, Kansas City's NPR affiliate. Her reporting on the University of Missouri's Title IX appeals process won the Gatehouse Public Service Award for 2018. And in 2019, she received her degree in investigative convergence journalism. So let me welcome you to the program. And the reason I saw this was, one, I have to do Texas. It's Friday. I am absolutely apoplectic about Governor Abbott and vouchers. And in fact, everyone, you need to know, he never cared about vouchers. But in order to check every box on the sort of MAGA spectrum, he had to embrace vouchers. Well, what we know is rural Republicans hate vouchers. So you would think that those rural Republicans would stop Governor Abbott from actually getting his voucher program passed. But Governor Abbott has more money than the National Republican Party. And what did he do? He used that money in the Republican primary in Texas to make sure that every anti-voucher Republican running would lose their race. So I just want people to see the entire spectrum of this conversation. Sadly, Lexi, I know too much, which is what makes me exhausted. The title of your piece, however, was the following: How a Man Once Ordered to Pay Libel Damages Helped to Launch an Investigation into Islamic Private Schools. A man was ordered to pay libel damages after calling the head of an Islamic TV channel a convicted terrorist. Years later, he made similar claims against Islamic private schools applying for Texas voucher programs, new legal filings say. So let me welcome you to the program. And again, Texas is on this Sharia law kick.
we haven't really seen

0: any evidence of it. As my producer said, we've seen Christian Sharia. We just haven't seen Islamic Sharia, but apparently there's a difference. Put a cross up and you're okay. It doesn't matter what you do. But let's talk a little bit about what ultimately happened initially with vouchers, because I think we need to go back to the passage of vouchers. When they passed vouchers, they said that vouchers would be open and available to private and religious schools. Now, you would think that religious means that they would then, turn a blind eye, and if a religious school applied for a voucher, they would just write the check. Well, it turns out maybe yes, maybe no, because when it came to schools that had some kind of a connection to Islam, all of a sudden some red flags started to fly. But in particular, the man who was ordered to pay libel damages after calling the head of an Islamic TV channel a convicted terrorist is one of those people who launched an investigation into these Islamic schools. So let me welcome you back to the program, and let's talk about this schmuck, I mean this guy who did this, and also how successful was he? Because in a lot of ways, temporarily he was successful, but in the long run he was not. Thank you for doing this article.
1: Yeah, absolutely. And thank you for having me. To your point, let's go back a little bit. And as you said, when the state first passed this voucher program, it said for private schools who want to qualify, we want to have a range of qualified, options. So we're only going to have a few key criteria that they have to meet in order to be an option in this program. There was nothing to do with religion. They said, we're not going to touch that, as well as curriculum, academics, anything like that. You basically just had to have a campus in Texas, a third-party accreditation, be open for 2 years, and one other requirement. So the state said, we are not going to touch anything that has to do with religion. You're free to practice as you may be. And so it was a surprise when this lawsuit was initially filed back in March by several Islamic schools who had not been admitted into the program yet at that point. And several parents also are part of this lawsuit who were seeking to send those their kids to those schools as well. But if the schools were not admitted into the program, then obviously they couldn't do that. So this came as a surprise because there were not any other schools that had been excluded, as far as we know, based on their type of religion, as you said, or anything else for that matter. So, what we knew up until these latest filings that came out last Friday is those few Islamic schools that we knew of had not yet been admitted into the program until they filed this lawsuit back in March. And then only after the judge stepped in, extended the deadline for application back then the state did allow these several Islamic schools into the program. But there really hadn't been much news since then, and it was not totally clear how we got from point A to point B of when the schools were initially investigated to when they were cleared and let into the program. And so this new trove of filings unveils a lot of what happened behind the scenes and really extends our understanding of when these investigations started, who, started them with the initial research and complaints that were sent to the state, and what has happened since then. There are
0: Well,
1: still some unknowns.
0: this is the man is named Sam Westrop. Is that the gentleman who's involved? And I just want everyone to know. So he's obviously should be discredited anyway because of the libel. I mean, he's always been on a Sharia kick, whether it's real or Memrex, we don't know. But what I thought was so interesting about your article was not only did you find an interesting amount of information in the treasure trove about Sam's connection to targeting these schools, but you would think after all this sort of information coming out, the fact that he's been discredited, he was accused of doing that with a, I guess, a British operation, he's actually almost been elevated. I mean, in a lot of ways, all these think tanks in Texas want to bring him on. I mean, instead of shaming him, they've actually given him a bigger platform. So tell us what you found when you began to look through this treasure trove of information about these schools, because it doesn't just include Sam Westrop, it also includes Ken Paxton. And since Ken Paxton is notorious now, not only because he's probably the worst AG in North America, but because he's also running for the US Senate. So connect the dots about what you were able to sort of find in this information drop.
1: Yeah, so one of the biggest revelations, as I mentioned, is where this information first came from and why the investigations into these schools were launched in the first place. And The treasure trove of new legal filings, which includes an 8-hour deposition with one of the comptroller's office's attorneys, who's ingrained in this program, revealed that, this didn't just start in December, which is what you're referring to, when the comptroller appealed to the attorney general's office, Ken Paxton, to ask, can we exclude certain schools? Alluding to, the Islamic schools and an unnamed number of schools that said had connections to the Chinese Communist Party.
0: Oh.
1: But these filings show that the allegations actually started potentially as far back as last summer. So this has been going on for almost a year. And the comptroller employee in that deposition cites a variety of sources where they received these allegations from, although it doesn't name all of them and it's not always very specific. It is specific when it comes to the man you're referring to, Sam Westrop, who is flagged as, sort of an expert in the Middle East and Islam. And he's often referred to in the deposition as one of the main sources for flagging these Islamic schools. They also mention Representative Ellen Troxclair, the RARE Foundation, which is similarly focused on the Middle East. But then there's also vague mentions of constituents coming up to Interim Comptroller Kelly Hancock during his campaign trail. And it references the various congressional hearings that happened last year, as well as a Homeland Security Task Force. So it's not totally clear if each name came from each person or, the details of that and the logistics of that. But what is clear is this timeline started about a year ago, and there's been a lot going on that led up to that request to the Attorney General in December, and then the exclusion from the program earlier this year. We focused on Sam Westrop because, as you mentioned, the lawsuit flagged that he has been found guilty of libel in about a decade ago in the UK when he made a similar claim about the leader of a Islam broadcast channel there. He called him a convicted terrorist, which he later walked back and redacted from his website, and he was ordered to pay close to $200,000 in libel damages.
0: Has
1: And
0: have the Islamic school sued Westrop again? We say, I mean, it sounds like this should be like libel number two, because as I'm listening to you, because he flags these schools, we now know his name is in connection with them. It turns out that they got reinstated. They wouldn't reinstate them unless they had some kind of idea that maybe what he was suggesting about them, terrorism, Sharia law, all that garbage, was probably not true. So I know that they're trying to do a class action suit because these Islamic schools are concerned about what may happen in the future, but I'm going to make a suggestion that, maybe you should kind of look at libel as well, because this guy needs to be discredited and it needs to cost him, because it sounds like every time he offers something up, there isn't really a foundation for what he is suggesting.
1: I have not seen that the schools, it's possible that's happened in the last few weeks and it's gone unnoticed. I have not seen that
0: Okay.
1: they have.
0: Anyone in Texas listening, here's my suggestion. Okay, I mean, I'm just looking at this, and in a lot of ways, they went to Ken Paxton. Of course, Ken Paxton would say yes. All right, then they decided to, interestingly enough, they claim that they were looking at a lot of other schools, but the only ones that they ended up not providing vouchers for turned out to be these Islamic schools. And my question is really, what were the other schools you were looking at? And on what basis were you looking at them, given the fact that there's very little that you have to actually produce in order to qualify to get a voucher?
1: Right. So the state's argument has long been that we did not target these Islamic schools specifically, or the, several that were allegedly tied to the Chinese Communist Party. But they were instead reviewing the larger group of schools that are accredited by one of the approved organizations called Cognia. And there's about 700 private schools that could have gotten into the program, but they said that they began reviewing each of those schools accredited by Cognia because they realized not all of their accreditation was up to date. Some may have lost accreditation or they weren't finalized yet. So they have long claimed that we did not target these schools in particular. They were just swept up into this larger review of schools accredited by Cognia. However, the deposition that is in this new trove of filings does contradict that in several ways. One, like we discussed, the state does detail, we got specific allegations about these schools and these schools only, which is not just the few Islamic schools that are a part of this lawsuit as we once knew it, but it was revealed it's actually three dozen Islamic schools, which is a much larger number than
0: Right.
1: previously known, as well as the 13 who had alleged connections to the Chinese Communist Party.
0: So
1: So
0: can I have
1: it's
0: a question? How do you prove that there's a connection to the Chinese? Do they serve like wonton soup? I'm being obnoxious, but I'm just trying to figure out what tangentially do you have to show in order to claim that there's a Chinese communist connection, unless, someone that maybe originated in Shanghai is one of the teachers. I'm just trying to figure out even what did they, how did they make a connection? Do we know?
1: The state, Kelly Hancock in his letter, the leader of the comptroller, in his letter to AG Kim Paxton, alluded to the leader of the group who owns these schools allegedly had an economic advisor position to the Chinese government at one point. That is the sort of connection that I have seen drawn. There could be additional details, but that's the only thing that I've seen the state say publicly at this point that shows that connection.
0: Just making sure I understand this. So as we're looking at all these sort of loosey-goosey connections, and what's so interesting, Lexi, is we just interviewed another reporter from ProPublica. And actually, when you tell me what Texas requires in order to get a voucher, that's probably some of the strictest voucher requirements in the United States. It sounds like a joke. Okay, so what you're saying is I have to be in existence for 2 years. They have to have some sort of third party. Well, according to the other interview we did with ProPublica, like with Florida, who cares? You could be a felon. You could have lost your teaching license. They are actually told that they can't ask questions about the private or religious schools that are getting the vouchers. So it's the Wild West. And in an interesting way, as much as I'm disappointed in what Texas did, it actually is kind of the gold standard for at least asking 4 or 5 questions when virtually almost all the other states in the country don't care. They don't care. And the other thing that I also find interesting is that you kept the decision about who should get a voucher in-house. And that is that the controller is the one who gets to make this decision. So for example, in my state, it is not an in-house operation. They hired and contracted out with a company that actually gets to scoop off a couple of percentage points of whatever they're able to hand out in a voucher. And we know very little about this group, except that they've been assigned the responsibility of handing out vouchers and making their own personal money. It's so I want to compliment Texas, even as I'm appalled at Texas. So just to let you know.
1: What you said is right in that, it is one of the more extensive lists of vetting when it comes to private schools, but they were clear we want to strike the balance between allowing for innovation and different types of schools while also ensuring we don't have these fly-by-night schools that just pop up, in order to make money once this pot of $1 billion in new taxpayer funds is available.
0: Well, and that was the amazing part of the story with the other ProPublica reporter was how many schools have literally come out of nowhere. Hundreds and hundreds of schools have suddenly shown up. Why? Because there's public dollars. They want to
1: Right.
0: suck off the public teat, and nobody's even asking about them. So the idea of at least 2 years of history, that's not a lot. But compared to what we're seeing around the country, that's a gift.
1: And it's important to note that the schools that are at the center of this lawsuit that we're discussing, as well as I believe all nearly 50 who were investigated by the state, they did meet these requirements. It was just these additional claims and research that triggered the state to, they say they didn't exclude them, but they hadn't let them in yet because they were in the midst of investigating them. And I do want to point out that another revelation from these filings is that the state did hire two independent investigators to look into the allegations against these schools and their leaders and the potential connections to terrorist or extremist groups or the Chinese government party. And they compiled a sort of dossier into each of these schools. And, after the state received them, they, according to the deposition, found that they were clearly wrong, the
0: Right. And
1: allegations.
0: now there's an attempt for a class action suit because they don't believe this is the end of the story. I have a better idea. I think we should call all those schools and offer them nuclear material. I mean, if Donald Trump is going to give Saudi Arabia, which is controlled by Sharia law, nuclear material, well, we may not be able to give you a voucher, but we could give you material. We have to start connecting these dots because it doesn't make any sense. And the reason I say this is that you point out in your fabulous piece at ProPublica, the debate over whether to allow the schools into the voucher program has come amid a wave of anti-Muslim rhetoric among some elected officials and prominent political candidates in Texas and across the country. At the state Republican Party convention last month, members tried to remove Muslims as delegates. Dr. Rick Scarborough, a former Southern Baptist pastor, told the Muslim attendee he wanted him to leave the event. Okay? In November, Texas Governor Greg Abbott designated CAIR, CAIR, a foreign terrorist organization. Florida's governor sued aloud with his own accusations. CAIR is part of a lawsuit against Abbott and Paxton, challenging the enforcement of the governor's designation, saying he issued it without due process and in violation of federal law. The case is ongoing. And again, given what just happened with Trump and Saudi Arabia, this has got to be. I want to ask Ken Paxton, do you support that? Donald Trump has endorsed you for the U.S. Senate, and now look what he's done. Let's remind Ken Paxton that Saudi Arabia is basically operates under Sharia law. Should they get nuclear material? I mean, we know that you're concerned about a school getting a voucher. Well, this is much more impressive than a voucher. Lexi, it's going to be interesting. So what's happening with this lawsuit with these schools? Have they been classified as a class action? Are they moving forward?
1: That is what they're attempting to do now. So it could be a few months until we find out the result. But as you said, they are moving forward to try to file a class action in hopes that they could have some greater impact, obviously, than just being let into the program, but establish some sort of criteria or guardrails to help prevent this from happening again, or for the comptroller to be forced into, having more specific rules in instances like this where a school might be accused of something and they're in the process of vetting it and what happens
0: And
1: then.
0: I let me be honest with you, I hope they're successful because if they are, then they become a role model for other states. So when we bitch and moan about vouchers, we can at least now look at Texas, one, because it already has some kind of teeth, which most states do not. But then if they're successful here, we'll be able to say, at least we know that they're not going to operate on under misinformation and suggestions of a connection to communism and Sharia law when it turns out it's not the case. And I guess here's my question. Even if it is, what's the problem? I mean, I hate to break. So we got a fascist president. What about schools that support fascism? Oh, I forgot. That's not a question I'm allowed to ask. Lexi Churchill is a reporter for the ProPublica Texas Tribune Investigative Initiative. Before joining ProPublica, she interned at CNBC, the St. Louis Post-Dispatch, the Columbia Daily Tribune, and KCUR, Kansas City's NPR affiliate. The title of the article, read everything ProPublica publishes on it, so I'm going to tell you, is How a Man Once Ordered to Pay Libel Damages Helped Launch an Investigation into Islamic Private Schools. Oh my goodness, shock of shocks. Thank you so much for doing this, Lexi. Thanks to segment producers Dave Scott and Stephanie Collins. And remember to tune into this station next week for more Best of the Attitude.

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0: From KPFA and Pacifica Radio in San Francisco, this is Flashpoints. I'm Dennis Bernstein. Today on the show, as the Pentagon Central Command announces the completion of a 13th consecutive night of bombing against military and civilian infrastructure in Iran, Trump and his frontmen, Hegseth and Rubio, promise to inflict even more pain on Iran. Flashpoint senior producer Kevin Pina is joined by Dr. Fouad Izzati, who comes to us today from the University of Tehran in Iran to provide an update on the U.S. military escalation against his country. All this coming up straight ahead. You don't want to miss this. Stay tuned. And you are listening to Flashpoints on Pacifica Radio. My name is Dennis Bernstein. In just 1 minute, we're going to go to that powerful interview that Kevin has provided us with, calling into Iran under siege. Now, we're watching the situation very closely. I just want to ask you folks, though, to stand up now. It would be wonderful if during this interview, some of you stood up, somebody came through with a matching fund. We would love to be able to make gold today, and we need your help. Remember the number? 1-800-439-5732. 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
1: This is Flashpoints on Pacifica Radio, and I'm Kevin Pina. We are broadcasting at a moment of profound and escalating global crisis. Whatever fleeting hopes in Iran existed for diplomacy last month have been completely shattered. The U.S. military has just carried out its 13th executive night of airstrikes against Iranian targets. Missiles are raining down on southern Iran, with explosions rocking cities like Avaz, Basir, and the vital port of Bandar Abbas. The corporate press is running wall-to-wall coverage right now, but what are they focusing on? They're obsessing over oil prices hitting a six-week high and the disruption to commercial shipping in the Straits of Hormuz and the Red Sea. They completely erase the human cost of the American war machine. The United Nations is already reporting that these strikes have killed dozens and injured hundreds, with women and children among the casualties. Vital civilian infrastructure is being decimated. A water desalinization plant in the south has been hit, choking off drinking water for thousands, and a children's cancer hospital had to be evacuated due to nearby explosions. And how is the White House responding to this humanitarian catastrophe? President Trump is actively escalating it, publicly threatening to destroy Iranian bridges and power plants and declaring he wants a head for an eye. The administration is openly bragging about using frozen Iranian assets to pay for damages to Western ships while actively starving the Iranian people. This relentless bombing campaign comes just weeks after the collapse of the June 2026 Islamabad Memorandum, proving once again that Washington will always choose the profits of the military-industrial complex and President Trump's friends in the oil industry over a negotiated peace. Joining us directly from Tehran amidst these ongoing bombardments is Dr. Fouad Izzati. Dr. Izzati is a professor of American Studies and Communication at the University of Tehran. He's been a vital voice on the international stage, cutting through Western propaganda to explain the realities of this conflict from the perspective of the Iranian people who are currently fighting for their survival. Dr. Izzati, it is an honor to have you back with us under such harrowing circumstances today in your country. Welcome back to Flashpoints on Pacifica Radio.
2: Thank you. It's an honor for me to be with you.
1: Dr. Izzati, let's start with the terrifying reality of this week. The U.S. military central command is boasting about its 13th straight night of airstrikes. The corporate media in the United States completely blacks out the human costs. But the UN is reporting hits on water desalinization plants and the evacuation of cancer hospitals. From your vantage point in Tehran right now, what is the actual toll this relentless bombing campaign is taking on civilian infrastructure and everyday Iranian families?
2: You know, in last June, we lost over 1,200 civilians. In the war that started in February, we lost over 3,500 civilians. In the last 12 days, we have lost more than 50 civilians, women, children. This is quite difficult. Iran is not used to war in this manner. Iran has had peace for many decades until the United States started bombing women and children in this country, according to Trump. He wants to take over Iranian oil. A reporter asked him, why do you want to take over Iranian oil? He said he's a businessman and he wants to make money. And people here wonder, if you want to make money, why do you have to kill people? Why don't you just buy Iranian oil or, do other types of trade? So killing people, killing civilians to achieve foreign policy goals is something that's quite difficult. And since, as you said, I teach American studies, sometimes people ask me to explain these things to them. And I have difficulty doing that. We can talk about colonialism, imperialism, U.S. Foreign policy of aggression. But at the end of the day, when you lose little girls, little boys, it's always very tough to explain to people why these things are happening.
1: And you're listening to Flashpoints on Pacifica Radio, and that's the voice of our guest, Dr. Fouad Esadi, coming to us from Tehran. He is at Tehran University. Just last month, there was a framework for peace on the table, the Islamabad Memorandum negotiated between Washington and President Pezeshkian. Now that's in ashes. You've pointed out previously that the U.S. and Israel have a habit of attacking right in the middle of active diplomatic negotiations. How did Washington actively sabotage this peace framework? And how does the Iranian government view the total collapse of U.S. diplomatic credibility?
2: This is the third time that the United States is attacking Iran in the middle of negotiations. According to this MOU, they were supposed to talk for 60 days, and the U.S. has started shooting before we reached the 30-day mark. Based on the agreement, Article 5 of MOU, Iran was supposed to not charge any tolls during that 60-day period, and the ships were supposed to go through the Strait of Hormuz without any difficulties with Iranian arrangement. What happened a few days after the start of the MOU period, the United States started creating an American corridor, and the U.S. was forcing ships to use that corridor in violation of Article 5.
1: That was also a corridor, the corridor that was off the coast of Oman.
2: Exactly. So they were forcing ships to go through that corridor, basically trying to take control of the Strait of Hormuz. And you read the MOU, no place in the MOU talks about United States controlling the Strait of Hormuz. Also, under international law, the UN UN Convention on Law of Seas, Article 17, passage through these straits are supposed to happen. But the terminology is innocent passage. And in Article 19, it defines what innocent is, which means the ships that go through should not threaten the security of the coastal state. So it is Iran's right under international law to make sure the Strait of Hormuz is not used again to build bases, military bases that are used to attack Iran. So monitoring of the Strait of Hormuz is going to be Iran's right under the UN Convention on Law of Seas. So even if we didn't have Article 5 of MOU, Iran had that right. And when Iranian authorities saw the U.S. is not respecting the UN Convention on Law of Seas and not respecting Article 5, they started taking action. We have another international law. It's called the San Remo Manual. This is the only law we have when it comes to military conflict in seas. Article 60 of that specifically says that if two countries are at war and one country is escorting or directing or otherwise arranging for commercial ships to go through the waterways, then if the country that's the victim of the war, they consider those ships, commercial ships, associated with the attacking country, then shooting at those ships is permitted under international law. So what the Iranian officials did, following what the laws that I cited, wanted to make sure that if there is, you know, an arrangement on how the Strait of Hormuz was supposed to be run, was supposed to be managed, was part of the agreement. They were supposed to negotiate for 60 days to reach that agreement. The United States decided to have the conclusion they wanted in the middle of negotiations without actually negotiating. And then we have had these attacks on civilian infrastructure, as you said, water desalination sites, other civilian sites, bridges, you know, communication, cell phone towers, other civilian facilities. And as I said, more than 50 people have been killed in just the last 12 days. So it seems the United States is going back to war. A lot of people here realize that MOU was another deception operation. The United States wanted to take a break, rebuild its military capacity so they can start attacking Iran again. And this is what they have done. So the war that has started last June is continuing with a lot of Iranians suffering needlessly.
1: And again, that's the voice of Dr. Fuad Esadi. He's coming to us directly from Tehran today. I guess it was the 13th day of bombing that the United States, the so-called Central Command, has been executing on that country. Well, I mean, I wonder, Dr. Esadi, you know, at one moment, you've got Marco Rubio, the Secretary of State, so-called Secretary of State of the United States, claiming that no one can charge fees to go through the Straits of Hormuz. And then suddenly you've got Donald Trump, you know, the head of the Trump Mafia, announcing that they're going to be charging fees for ships in order to compensate themselves for the military operations. How on earth do Iranians, and particularly the Iranian government, make sense of this mixed messaging that constantly goes on? How on earth can anyone ever consider there anyone consistent enough to negotiate with in the first place?
2: Well, that's a good question. Trump backtracked on charging fees maybe about 24 hours after saying that he wants to get 20% out of the value of the cargo of the ships that go through. But he said instead of doing that, getting passage fees, he would make that money out of contracts that he has with these Persian Gulf states. And, you know, this is how mafia dons operate. They get, you know, they get money out of weaker individuals. You know, that's how mafia operates. And this is how the United States president is talking, which is quite amazing for people here. You know, United States is a big country. It's a rich country. It has a very proud history. You celebrated 250th anniversary. At least some people celebrated the 250th anniversary of the establishment of the country. And then after 250 years, after having presidents like Lincoln and, you know, other leaders, famous leaders, you have the current U.S. president acting and talking as a war criminal who is going to violate all types of international law to make money, not just for the country, but for himself. You know, we had this report that Trump made over $1 billion since he came into office, which is normally doesn't happen. At least the previous American presidents, when they violated international law, they were, you know, at least they were pretending to not to do that. They were trying to find some excuse to do what they wanted to do without being so outrageous about the crimes that they were committing. This president is, you know, has no respect for international law. We had that interview with New York Times. The reporter asked Trump, what do you think about international law? And he says that the international law doesn't need that, and he goes with his own feelings. And so it's we have, you know, we have a difficult job trying to explain the United States to an Iranian audience that generally thinks that bigger countries, at least, you know, permanent members of the UN Security Council, that US is, are supposed to at least act in a manner that is not so outrageous. But you don't see that in Trump.
1: Well, thank you for helping me to prove my point of why I use that term mafia, because when he talked about that 20% fee, it really sounded like, as you said, a protection racket. And that's exactly what mafiosos do, right, is they use and leverage their extreme power and threat of violence in order to put money in their pocket. Well, we're also watching Trump openly threaten on social media to obliterate more bridges and more power plants if Iran dares to defend its sovereign waters. And it keeps saying every day we hear these escalating threats. It's over. Iran has nothing left. With Marco Rubio today was just saying Iran has nothing left. Right. We've destroyed them. We've obliterated them. We're just simply waiting for them to capitulate, to come to this reality that we've won. And we keep hearing Trump on the other hand saying, well, there's more to come. We're going to give more pain. That's the new term. More pain against the Iranians. At the same time, the administration says they want a head for an eye, if you will, instead of an eye for an eye. When the U.S. executive branch publicly promises to target more civilian infrastructure, which is a textbook war crime, how does the Iranian public prepare for that? And how does it expose the absolute hypocrisy of the so-called rules-based international order?
2: It is hypocrisy. You know, for many years, Trump and other U.S. officials were saying that Iran doesn't need a civilian nuclear infrastructure, nuclear program, civilian program, because Iran has a lot of oil. And yesterday, they signed this agreement with Saudi Arabia to build nuclear power plants for Saudi Arabia. And Saudis have more oil than Iran does. So when Iranians hear these things, they see a high degree of hypocrisy. When the United States talks about establishing rules, they remember that the U.S. is 11,000 kilometers away from the Strait of Hormuz. The United States has rights in Gulf of Mexico, but not in the Strait of Hormuz. You know, we had the Portuguese in the 16th century coming to this part of the world and occupying the Strait of Hormuz. But that was 16th century. Trump thinks that he lives in 16th century because he is trying to practice the same colonial actions of European colonialists.
1: Well, but I'm sorry, Dr. Saadi, but on the other hand, the entire country of Iran is ringed by other countries that have major U.S. military bases. One of them, it's either Bahrain or Qatar, literally is almost like a U.S. aircraft carrier. Jordan is like a U.S. aircraft carrier in the region. So it's not exactly that the U.S. doesn't have assets, directly ringing your country.
2: It does, and the Iranian military has been hitting these assets. Iran wanted the MOU to work out. U.S. is a much bigger country in terms of military expenditure. The United States spends, now over $1 trillion on its military. Iranian military budget is about $10 billion. So U.S. spends 100 times more on its military in comparison to Iran. So Iran is not interested in fighting the United States, but Iran has no other choice. We had millions of people coming to the streets commemorating the assassination of the country's leader. These millions of people are not going to allow their country to go down the drain. They are not going to allow Trump to take over their oil. It is their oil, not Trump's. And it's very unfortunate. We had four U.S. servicemen killed in Jordan with Iranian missiles. I saw the pictures. Two young ladies. Not good. I don't know if they were married, if they had young children. Unfortunately, their commander-in-chief is Trump, that is using the services of these soldiers to profit for his own personal profit and profit for American companies, his friends in oil companies and other places, military industrial complex. So it is sad that these young people have to die for Netanyahu's wars. Trump was supposed to do America first. He's doing Israel first. And Iran has no other choice. This is a sad situation that we have.
1: Again, that's the voice of Dr. Fouad Esadi coming to us from Tehran today on the 13th day of consecutive bombing by the so-called Central Command of the U.S. military against his country. Well, Dr. Esadi, today the New York Times had an interview that pretty much planted in people's minds that the majority of the Iranian people are being forced to suffer this war because they are caught in the middle. Now, you just said that, you used the example of the millions of people who were in the streets for the funeral of Khamenei. However, the New York Times today says, people are suffering economically and they're using a few phone calls of people back and forth who are saying they can't give their names because of fear of reprisals from the Iranian government, striking the tone of tremendous repression against its own people inside of Iran. How do you respond to that sort of representation of the majority of the Iranian people today?
2: The majority of Iranian people are suffering because of these sanctions and warfare, and they have hit electricity grids. So we, in many cities, people lose power 1, 2 hours, 3 hours a day. So people are suffering. But Trump has managed to unite Iranians more than any Iranian politician could ever do, because he's so outrageous. He says that I want their oil. So even if you don't like the government of Iran, you don't want the oil that belongs to your country to be plundered by some businessman from other side of the world that has become the U.S. president. Even if you don't like the government, you don't want to send your children to school and not see them again. You don't want the local hospital to be bombed. You don't want the local bridge to be bombed. And, the Iranian average IQ is no less than the international average IQ. So people see these statements, see these actions, and they realize who Trump is. the same way many Americans realize who Trump is. And they are going to unite to make sure that whatever differences people have here is not going to result in United States being able to take advantage of these differences and then take over the resources of this country. January, we had Mossad agents, according to Mike Pompeo, the former Secretary of State, on Iranian streets trying to organize a coup.
1: Pompeo was a former head of the CIA. Mike Pompeo was a former head of the CIA, right?
2: And also the former head of the CIA's former Secretary of State. And so he knows what he's talking about when he's talking about Mossad agents being somewhere. And trying to organize some sort of a coup the same way they did in 1953. This time they failed, unlike the 1953 attempt that was successful. And the aim of that operation was they thought maybe they can overthrow the government in January so they don't have to attack Iran in February. And they started demonizing Iran again, not paying attention to millions of people who seriously considered the current government, who came out of a popular revolution in 1979, to be representing the country. The legitimacy of the government was under question, and demonization was on the agenda, so they could find some excuse for the attacks that they had in February. So when you look at what has happened, you realize that although the aim of the United States is to overthrow the government and take over Iranian oil, in reality, they're actually helping the government to become popular, more popular, because of the other side, who is Trump and Netanyahu, who engaged in a genocide in Gaza just a few months ago, and they're killing Palestinians as we speak. So even if you don't like the government here, you don't want to be the foot soldier for Netanyahu, who is a genocidal head of another criminal gang in Palestine, taking over other people's land, taking over other people's resources. You don't want to be his foot soldier. So the war has had a lot of damage. And at the same time, it has educated Iranians, especially young Iranians. You know, 2 years ago, 3 years ago, when we were telling people about the history of U.S. aggression against Iran, people had questions. Some people didn't understand why their parents, young people in their 20s, they didn't understand why their parents and grandparents were opposed to United States presence in Iran. Now they don't have any questions because they remember the sound of the bombs that fell right next to their neighborhood, or in some cases in their neighborhood. We have some students who have lost relatives. So at the same time that the country is going through a lot of suffering, the country is becoming stronger in a manner because of the type of people that they are dealing with, Trump and Netanyahu.
1: Well, we're going to leave it there. Again, that's been the voice of our guest, Dr. Fouad Esadi, Tehran University. Dr. Esadi, again, I just simply can't thank you enough for helping us and our audience here at Flashpoints to understand this very difficult juncture in a shared history, a history we now share between the American people and the Iranian people. Thank you again for joining us today.
2: Thank you.
3: And you are listening to Flashpoints on Pacifica Radio. An amazing interview our senior producer Kevin Pina did with Dr. Fouad Esadi. He came to us from the University of Tehran. He's been giving us regular reports. And obviously today they're talking about the devastating war, the expansion, the kinds of weaponry that's now falling on the Iranian people for days many days now. It's 13 or 14, and the suffering is immense. And we're grateful to Kevin for doing the interview. And, of course, we are grateful to have access to somebody such as Dr. Fawad Azadi, who was so deeply engaged from inside his country, and it's hard to get information. So we thank Kevin. Kevin Pina has been a wonderful contributor to this radio show. He's put his life on the line, covering, literally covering live in progress coups in Haiti and doing extraordinary reporting on countries around the world. And he's going to be doing, continuing to be doing this kind of work. We thank you, Kevin. He puts his, again, I mean it. He puts his life on the line to be on the front lines, and has over the years made a real difference on the way in which a story is covered, whether it's told true or through the lies of the corporate media. So we thank you for that, Kevin. We're watching. We had to do that interview. I'm eternally grateful that we got the interview on right from Iran today, because, as I say, things are moving very quickly.
4: This is the Electronic Intifada Newscast. I'm Nora Barrows-Friedman, Associate Editor at the Electronic Intifada. It's day 1021 of Israel's genocide in Gaza. Here's a brief summary of some of the latest developments this week in Palestine and Lebanon. Israel has carried out massacres on multiple families this week in Gaza, killing Palestinian children, men, and women, as the army encroaches on more land and squeezes Palestinians into smaller and smaller areas. On Wednesday, an Israeli drone strike on a tent sheltering displaced people killed a Palestinian and injured several others west of the Nuseirat refugee camp in central Gaza, according to medical sources. 13 Palestinians were killed in a series of Israeli attacks on Tuesday, including a strike on a home in the pre-dawn hours that killed 6 members of a family in Gaza City. The Cradle reports that Firas Al-Masri, his wife Salsabil, and their 4 children, Naim, 13 years old, Feryal, 11, Salma, 9, and Amira, 6, were killed while they were sleeping. The Israeli drone strike engulfed the entire home in flames, and rescue crews say they found the bodies so completely burned that identification efforts were extremely difficult. The explosion also forced residents in surrounding areas to flee in search of safety, while shrapnel reportedly reached nearby displacement camps, piercing tents housing displaced Palestinians, the Cradle added. Palestinian Civil Defense spokesperson Mahmoud Bassal reported from the wreckage of the home, holding a piece of the loitering munition, a so-called suicide drone, that hit the building. He said the residents were burned alive and added that rescuers could hear them screaming and begging to be pulled out, but all attempts had failed. The civil defense has warned repeatedly that Israel's deliberate targeting of their vehicles and equipment –

Women's Association building. They were identified as Muhammad al-Hawari, 46, Jihad Azam, 37, Subhi Sakala, 34, and Abdullah Joha. The Israeli army targeted a car in the central Gaza Strip, killing two Palestinians identified as Ra'ed al-Amasi and Nabhan al-Amasi. Video footage shows passersby and rescue workers pulling the blackened remains of two bodies from the smoldering vehicle. And Aya Ubaid, whose husband Mohammed was killed in an Israeli attack days before in Gaza City, died of wounds she sustained in that strike. On Monday, Israel targeted the Yemen al-Said hospital, which has been turned into a displacement shelter in the Jabalia refugee camp in northern Gaza, killing two and injuring at least 16 others, mostly children, in a so-called double-tap strike. The Wafa news agency reported that Israeli warplanes fired two missiles at the first floor of the building, one after the other. A woman's body was torn apart in the attack. A boy who was injured in the attack says, quote, "I can't even speak due to everything we saw. I lost my cousin. I was injured and he was martyred, not from the first strike, but the second one. They bombed a car. I pulled myself away and kept walking. I hadn't even gotten there when the street was bombed again." That was filmed by reporter Bilal Fouad. On Monday evening, the local Wafa news agency reports that one person was killed in an Israeli drone strike targeting an electric bicycle in the central Gaza Strip. Israeli artillery shelling on tents for forcibly displaced Palestinians in Al-Mawasi Khan Yunis killed one man, Osama Abu Tayyem, on Sunday. 10 others were wounded, according to local reports. Dropsite News reported that a woman was killed and her daughter and several others were wounded in an Israeli artillery attack in the Zeytun neighborhood of Gaza City, and the bodies of two more Palestinians were brought to Al-Shifa Hospital after Israeli attacks the previous night. Also on Sunday, Aisha Mahmoud Al-Arja, a six-year-old girl, was shot by Israeli soldiers in Al-Mawasi Khan Yunis. Witnesses said Israeli army vehicles had opened fire toward tents sheltering displaced people. Five members of the Nesman family were killed in an Israeli airstrike in Gaza City on Saturday. Adham, 42, his wife Marwa, 40, and three of their children, 8-year-old Arwa, 16-year-old Ibrahim, and 18-year-old Yahya, were killed, leaving their 13-year-old son Ayham the sole survivor because he had been at a nearby market buying food for the family. Reporter Nahed Hajjaj filmed Ayham in shock and grief, standing over the bodies of his parents and three siblings later in the day on Saturday. Local reporters filmed the body of his 8-year-old sister Arwa being carried by rescuers to a nearby hospital, her limbs torn from her body. A 16-year-old boy was shot and killed by Israeli soldiers in Gaza City also on Saturday. Reporter Saleh Juda filmed the child's father grieving over his body on the floor in a hospital. On Friday, Israeli forces carried out a massacre on a funeral procession in the Nuseirat refugee camp in central Gaza, killing at least 7 Palestinians and wounding more than 20, according to local reports. Medhat Salah, who was wounded in Friday's Israeli strike on the funeral procession, told Dropsite News' Abdelkader Sabah that he was heading to a relative's wedding when he passed the funeral for Suleiman Farajalla, who was killed in an Israeli airstrike on the camp earlier in the day when the attack happened. Salah said, quote, "We couldn't have imagined they would bomb a funeral of this size. Many children, women and men. People have become afraid to walk in the street," he said. And a 49-year-old mother, Amani Abu Jazar, was shot and killed by Israeli soldiers in southern Gaza on Friday, leaving behind her daughter, who was approved for medical evacuation but was still waiting to receive treatment outside Gaza, according to the Wafa news agency. In addition to the massacres, airstrikes, and sniper attacks on people across Gaza this week, the Israeli army

0: continued to carry out heavy demolitions of entire neighborhoods on the eastern side of the so-called Yellow Line. The United Nations High Commissioner's Office said this week that more than 9 months after the announcement of a so-called ceasefire, quote, still nowhere is safe for Palestinians in Gaza. The office's spokesperson, Tamin Al-Khitan, added that the line is constantly being moved, quote, presenting a continuous threat to life as the Israeli military appears to routinely fire on Palestinians for mere presence in the vicinity of that line, in violation of international human rights law and international humanitarian law. Furthermore, Israel has been quickly constructing earthen berm and trench systems hundreds of meters beyond the Yellow Line, steadily increasing its seizure of Gaza's land to more than 60%. Satellite images published this week also show the establishment of at least three new military bases. The Gaza government media office stated this week that, quote, it has become clear that the Israeli occupation is using the Yellow Line as a cover for a creeping policy aimed at isolating and destroying vast areas of the Strip. The latest field data indicate that the restricted areas have expanded to consume about 65% of the total area of the Gaza Strip after it was estimated at 53%. Over the past few days, the media office added, we have observed a dangerous advance of military vehicles and yellow concrete cubes in several axes. In the central governorate, the Yellow Line was moved to a distance ranging between 300 to 350 meters to the west, which led to the confiscation and bulldozing of agricultural lands and residential homes belonging to Palestinian families and placing other homes a few meters away from the occupation army's barracks. The government media office remarked that, quote, the expansion of the occupation is not limited to the theft of land, but it is accompanied by direct, bloody terrorism. Approaching this line has turned into a death sentence, as field and international reports documented the killing of 23 martyrs in just 1 week, between July 13th and 20th, near the line. As of today's airtime, the Palestinian Health Ministry in Gaza says that since the so-called ceasefire in October 2025 was declared, at least 1,185 Palestinians have been killed. Turning to the occupied West Bank, Israeli soldiers and settlers shot and killed two Palestinians during a raid on the village of Deir Jarir near Ramallah on Sunday night. The Palestinian Health Ministry said that Auda Farakhna, 53, and Ahmed Abdul Abu Mukh, 26, were killed and several others were injured in the attack. Local sources told the Wafa news agency that Israeli occupation forces also opened fire at an ambulance transporting one of the injured Palestinians to the hospital. The Guardian newspaper reports that Israeli settlers from a nearby colony outpost arrived after 9 p.m. on Sunday, quote, claiming that they were searching for stolen livestock. Israeli soldiers and police soon joined them, protecting them as they sought to take several villagers' sheep by force. But when villagers raised the alarm and a crowd gathered, soldiers shot two men, beginning a night of three successive raids by settlers from nearby outposts and Israeli soldiers that lasted until after 2 a.m., according to Palestinian residents of Deir Jarir. In interviews as they buried the two victims on Monday, family and friends of the dead Palestinian men described several attacks each month in which they said settlers, backed by Israeli forces, arrive in houses on the outskirts of the village and then steal livestock. It's a partnership between the army and the settlers, Adel Rashid, the father of the younger victim, Ahmed Abu Mukh, told the newspaper. Quote, Rashid said local settlers on Sunday had stolen 21 of his sheep, while 50 more had been taken from another member of the village. Video of Sunday's incident showed a settler protected by four Israeli soldiers in green camouflage leading a sheep out of a local house, The Guardian reported. A 17-year-old child, Fadi Hamdallah al-Nassan, who was shot by Israeli settlers attacking his village of Al-Mughayr near Ramallah on July 11th, died of wounds a week later on Saturday, July 18th. Fadi was a member of the Palestinian National Youth Football Team and played for the local club. Al Jazeera reports that dozens of mourners carried his body from the Palestine Medical Complex in Ramallah to Al Mughayr for burial. The Palestine Football Association said that Israeli forces shot Fadi in the thigh while settlers were attacking the village. His leg was later amputated and he died from the injuries. The association said in a statement on social media that with Fadi's killing, 1,103 Palestinian athletes have been killed by Israel since October 7, 2023. 568 of them, more than half, were football players. His father, Hamdallah Al-Nassan, told Al Jazeera that his son had run toward the scene after hearing women and girls screaming during the settlers' pogrom and was shot. Fadi's mother, Hanan, said, quote, "He was a good student, good in sports, and loved playing football. Everyone loved him." On Saturday night and into the early hours of Sunday, dozens of masked Israeli settlers attacked the village of Al-Tuani. The Israeli lynch mob set fire to the mosque, two houses, a dairy factory run by women, and a vehicle, and smashed windows and sprayed graffiti on the walls of the mosque, spraying them with the Jewish Star of David and the word revenge, according to reports. A local Palestinian activist told reporters that the attack unfolded, quote, "in full view of the Israeli army, with a military watchtower located next to the mosque and soldiers providing protection for the settlers." The United Nations Human Rights Office says that since the beginning of the year and as of last week, it has documented more than 1,260 incidents across 250 Palestinian communities involving Israeli settlers that resulted in casualties, property damage, or both, averaging about 6 attacks per day. This week, a teenager from Jenin died of gunshot wounds he sustained from Israeli forces more than 3 years ago in March 2023. The Wafa news agency reported that Ashraf Mahmoud Najib Farahati, 19 years old, was shot in the head and had been receiving prolonged medical treatment in hospitals in both Palestine and Jordan ever since. His family told Wafa that Fadi died in Jordan, but they will bury him in a cemetery in Jenin when his body is returned to Palestine. 4 Palestinians were killed and 23 were injured during that attack by the Israeli Army's Special Forces Unit on March 16, 2023, which took place inside a shopping area in Jenin. The Palestinian Center for Human Rights described the massacre at the time as a criminal, gang-style extrajudicial assassination campaign targeting Palestinian resistance fighters. In Lebanon, our contributor Rokaya Shamsuddin reports that Israeli attacks have continued across the south. She filed this report for the Electronic Intifada on Wednesday evening.
1: This is Rokaya Shamsuddin reporting for the Electronic Intifada. Lebanese President Joseph Aoun met with U.S. President Donald Trump at the White House on Tuesday as Washington pushes forward a trilateral framework linking an Israeli military withdrawal from parts of southern Lebanon to the deployment of the Lebanese army and the disarmament of Hezbollah and designated so-called pilot zones. Trump pledged to help Lebanon a lot, but offered no concrete timetable for a full Israeli withdrawal. Aoun, meanwhile, told Trump that Lebanon's objective is to end the state of hostility with Israel permanently, while calling for U.S. support for the Lebanese army. Trump also said he was willing to speak directly with Hezbollah if Aoun believed such talks would be useful, while raising the possibility of Syria playing a direct role in confronting the resistance movement. Despite all of this rhetoric, the meeting produced no clear guarantee that Israel will fully withdraw. At the same time, the U.S.-backed framework is already being tested on the ground. The Lebanese army has begun deploying in designated pilot zones in southern Lebanon, including Zawtar al-Gharbiyya, where it is conducting operations to clear unexploded Israeli munitions. The deployment has also exposed the limits of Lebanese sovereignty under the current arrangement. Israeli forces opened fire near Lebanese troops after they moved toward an area outside a so-called agreed deployment zone. No injuries were reported, but the incident demonstrated that Israel continues to determine the boundaries of movement and Lebanese military activity on Lebanese soil. And despite the diplomatic language surrounding the framework, Israeli aggression against Lebanon has not ended. Israeli occupation forces continue to occupy large areas of southern Lebanon. They are carrying out demolitions, and they maintain military installations along the border. Lebanon's health ministry said on the 20th of July that the cumulative death toll from the Israeli aggression on Lebanon since March had reached 4,328, with 12,230 people wounded. Prime Minister Nawaf Salam visited the devastated town of Zawtar al-Gharbiya, raising the Lebanese flag and calling for a complete Israeli withdrawal from Lebanese soil. During his quick photo op in the town, he did not speak to a single resident. The scene on the ground underscored the contradiction at the heart of the current process. Lebanon is being asked to expand state control over the south, while Israel continues a relentless campaign of aggression and occupation. The question now is whether the U.S. brokered framework will actually lead to a complete Israeli withdrawal, or whether Lebanon will be pressured to make irreversible concessions while Israel retains control not only over the terms of the process, but parts of Lebanon itself.
0: That was Rokhaya Shamsuddin reporting for the Electronic Intifada from Lebanon on Wednesday. We've published many features in the last week, but today we're highlighting excerpts from The Closer the Yellow Line, the Closer Our Displacement by Hassan Harzala, writing from Gaza. He writes about not being able to fall asleep on a night in early June because of the incessant drones buzzing over his displacement tent in the Mawasi area of Khan Yunis. The sound of the drones is then drowned out by another, more terrifying sound, tank treads, inching closer to where they were sheltering. Hassan writes, quote, "My brother Muhammad didn't go back to sleep, and all my attempts to convince him to do so were in vain, because the sound of tanks kept roaring from a distance. We both stayed awake, listening apprehensively before dozing off into a fitful sleep. When I woke up at sunrise, news had spread across the camp about the new yellow-painted concrete blocks now present in Al-Shakshuk area near our camp, marking a new expansion of the Israeli military zone. Just the day before, other displaced people from a nearby camp had to flee as those yellow markers were placed closer to their residence. When a military zone moves overnight to just a few kilometers closer from where you are living, the distance between yourself and the danger becomes real. This danger, whether from shelling or random gunfire or just proximity to the Israeli army, is when you start to wonder if you will be forced to flee yet again. Within a few hours, all the conversations in our camp were about the Israeli yellow line. I hadn't seen this yellow line in person, but I saw its effects on people's conversations. 9 months after the pseudo-ceasefire, Israel has continued to expand its military control inside the Gaza Strip. On May 28th, Israeli Prime Minister Benjamin Netanyahu directed the army to seize 70% of the Gaza Strip, which the army seems to have achieved. This means that Palestinians cannot access about two-thirds of Gaza and are being pushed into a very small area because of these yellow concrete blocks. The conversations were contagious. I started thinking whether our tent would be far enough from that danger and whether we needed to relocate or not. My family and I lived those initial days in constant fear from the frequent random tank gunfire, but we remained where we were and did not move our tent since there was no place to go. 2 days later, after midnight, my phone screen lit up. My friend Ahmed was calling. Ahmed Asfour is 30 years old, and before the genocide, he worked as a beekeeper and farmer on his small farm in eastern Khan Yunis. "I don't know where to go," he told me. "We were forced to flee from our tent due to the mass bombing and the approaching Israeli military. I don't know where to go. Can I come and stay with you until dawn?" Ahmed asked. I spoke about this to my father, who instantly welcomed Ahmed and his family to our tent. After around an hour, Ahmed came with his wife, brother, and his ill mother. His family spent the night at my sibling's tent while Ahmed stayed at my tent. After he pulled himself together, he told me how he and his family were sleeping in their tent when, around 12:30 a.m., a big explosion shook the area and everything turned red. Children were running, mothers were screaming, and no one understood what was happening, he told me. Ahmed and his family fled the tent with whatever they could grab. "We had been forced to leave our homes long ago," he told me with frustration. "And today we were forced to leave even the displacement camp." Despite their camp now being a dangerous place, Ahmed took his family and returned because they have no alternatives. I check up on Ahmed regularly, and he's afraid of another round of displacement, just like the night when he called me. I share Ahmed's worries, as do my family and our neighbors in the camp. Every day, the same conversations of getting displaced again because of the Israeli yellow line are circulating in the camp. As long as Israel keeps expanding its invisible yellow line, there is no guarantee that the place I am living in now, the tent, may remain tomorrow. The yellow line is not just an arbitrary marking on the map. It is a new way to measure the distance between our tent and new rounds of displacement. Those are excerpts from The Closer the Yellow Line, the Closer Our Displacement by Hassan Harzala, writing from Gaza. Read more on electronicintifada.net. And now, as we always do, we wanted to highlight people expressing joy, determination, and reclamation across Palestine and around the world. Hamada Shu's videos of preparing delicious food at community kitchens in Gaza always go viral for good reason. This past week, he created videos of himself making barbecued seafood with fish and shrimp that he and his team caught in the sea, as well as crispy fried chicken, all for the community in Gaza's displacement camps. He also made an enormous fruit salad, what he calls the ultimate fruit pool party, served it with ice cream, blueberry sauce, and pistachios, and distributed the sweet treats to the kids in the camp. The kids remark how delicious and refreshing it was. That's Hamada Shu on Instagram. And that's it for the news roundup. As always, go to electronicintifada.net for much more, especially to read our new features by our brave writers in Gaza. You've been listening to the Electronic Intifada's newscast. I'm Nora Barrows-Friedman. Want to hear more? Check out our live stream with interviews, reports, and analysis, along with print articles, podcasts, and more at electronicintifada.net. Produced by Nora Barrows-Friedman, Tamara Nassar, and Pierre Loisel.

And that does it for another episode of Flashpoints. Our executive producer is Dennis Bernstein. Senior producers, Miguel Gavilan Molina and Kevin Pina. Technical producer, Rod Akil. Our theme music written and produced by Charlie Lang. For questions and comments, email Dennis Bernstein at dennis@kpfa.org. Thank you for listening.

0: This is Robert Jensen of Arroyo Seco, and you are listening to Cultural Energy Independent Radio, KCEI 90.1 FM, Red River and Taos, a listener-supported non-commercial educational radio station creating media voices for youth, arts, and activism in northern New Mexico and southern Colorado.
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2: The American attempt to combine domestic democracy with tyranny over foreigners is hopelessly contradictory and hypocritical. A country can be democratic or it can be imperialistic, but it cannot be both. The American political system failed to prevent this combination from developing, and I believe that it is by now probably incapable of correcting it. The evidence strongly suggests that the legislative and judicial branches of our government have become so servile in the presence of the imperial presidency, they have largely lost the ability to respond in a principled and independent manner.
3: That's Chalmers Johnson, and this is Alternative Radio. I'm David Barsamyan. This edition of AR features Chalmers Johnson on militarism, empire, and the decline of democracy. In ruling circles and in the media, it is not polite to talk about the United States as an empire. It's all fine and dandy to talk about Rome and British, French, and Soviet empires, but not when it comes to talking about American empire. If you do, you'll be ridiculed and labeled as some kind of loony Marxist. But there it is, with its hubris and arrogance and colossal military budget, and its many bases straddling the globe, and its wars and interventions. Simply stated, imperialism erodes democracy. The signs of U.S. decline are everywhere to be seen and felt. The Pentagon and the military-industrial complex and the vast sums of money it commands have greatly weakened the proverbial guardrails that protect democracy. To talk about these issues is Chalmers Johnson. He was professor emeritus at the University of California, San Diego. He's the author of many books. He passed away in 2010. This never-before-broadcast classic was recorded in San Diego in 2007. And now, Chalmers Johnson on militarism, empire, and the decline of democracy.
2: History tells us that one of the most unstable political combinations is a country like the United States today that tries to be both a domestic democracy and a foreign imperialist. But why this is so can be a very abstract subject. I think that the best way to introduce this is to say a few words about my new book, Nemesis, and try to explain why I gave it the subtitle, The Last Days of the American Republic. Nemesis is the third of three books that have grown out of my research over the past 8 years. In the year 2000, I published a book called Blowback. The concept blowback, a CIA term, does not mean just retaliation for things our government has done to and in foreign countries. It refers to retaliation for the numerous illegal operations we've carried out abroad that were kept totally secret from the American public. These operations include the clandestine overthrows of governments we do not like, In fact, the word blowback was used in the after-action report of the first of these, that is the overthrow of the Iranian government for the sake of the British Petroleum Company in 1953. The after-action report was just declassified in the year 2000. Or clandestine overthrow of governments, training foreign militaries in the techniques of state terrorism, rigging elections in foreign countries, interfering with the economic viability of countries that seem to threaten the interests of American companies, and the torture and assassination of selected foreigners. The fact that these actions are secret means that when the retaliation comes, as it did so spectacularly on September 11, 2001, the American public is unable to put the events in context, so they tend to support acts intended to lash out against the alleged perpetrators, thereby commonly preparing the ground for yet another cycle of blowback. I began doing research on the network of 737 American military bases we maintain around the world. 737. There are quite a few, actually more than that, but that's the official number. We now station over 500,000 U.S. troops, spies, contractors, dependents, and others on military bases located in more than 130 countries, many of them presided over by dictatorial regimes that have given their citizens no say in the decision to let us in. My research into our base world resulted in my second book, The Sorrows of Empire. Some people question whether what we do abroad as a nation can be called imperialism. The British ruled India, much of Africa, large swaths of the Middle East, through their colonies. They did not dominate these places through consent, but through direct military force. Similarly, the Dutch dominated Indonesia, the French Indochina and Algeria, the Japanese Korea and Taiwan. These two we recognize as empires. But what the Russians had in Eastern Europe, the system of satellites from Bulgaria to East Germany, ruled through the Soviet Red Army, was also a form of empire. Moscow dominated these countries through huge military forces stationed on their borders or based in their territories, local pro-Soviet puppets, and economic integration into the Soviet bloc system. This is the sort of empire the U.S. has created and is now trying to maintain by way of its military forces and its bases and threats such as those it issues daily against Iran, North Korea, Venezuela, the Palestinians, and other regimes we don't approve of. To do this, the president has assumed powers specifically denied him by our Constitution, and the Congress abdicated its responsibilities to balance the power of the executive branch. We have a perfectly good means in the Constitution for getting rid of unsatisfactory political leaders. It's called impeachment. In her first speech, Speaker Pelosi said, impeachment is off the table. If impeachment is off the table, then maybe the Republic is off the table. Until the 2004 presidential election, ordinary citizens of the United States could at least claim that our foreign policy, including our illegal invasion of Iraq, was the work of George Bush's administration, and that we had not put him in office. In 2000, Bush lost the popular vote and was appointed president thanks to the intervention of the Supreme Court in a 5-4 decision. But in November 2004, regardless of claims about voter fraud, Bush actually won the popular vote by well over 3.5 million ballots, making his regime and his wars ours. Whether Americans intended it or not, we are now seen around the world as approving the torture of captives at Abu Ghraib prison in Iraq, at Bagram Air Base in Kabul, at Guantanamo Bay, Cuba, and at secret CIA prisons around the world, as well as having endorsed Bush's claim that as commander-in-chief in wartime, he is beyond all constraints of the Constitution or international law. As he has repeatedly said to us, I am the decider. It's hard to think of something more anti-constitutional than that remark. That is, there is no decider in our Constitution. Decisions are taken by consensus. It was structured that way in order to prevent the rise of a tyrant or a dictator. We are now saddled with a rigged economy based on record-setting trade and fiscal deficits, the most secretive and intrusive American government in memory, the pursuit of preventive war as a basis for foreign policy, and a potential epidemic of nuclear proliferation as other nations attempt to adjust to and defend themselves from our own behavior, while our own already staggering nuclear arsenal expands toward first strike primacy and we expend unimaginable billions on warfare in outer space. In Nemesis, I present historical, political, economic, and philosophical evidence of where our current behavior is likely to lead. I believe that maintaining our empire abroad requires resources and commitments that will inevitably undercut our domestic democracy and in the end produce a military dictatorship or its civilian equivalent. The combination of huge standing armies, almost continuous wars, our growing economic dependence on the military-industrial complex, and ruinous military expenses are destroying our republican structure in favor of an imperial presidency. By imperial structure, I mean, of course, the separation of powers and elaborate checks and balances that the founders of our country wrote into the Constitution as the main bulwarks against dictatorship and tyranny. We are on the brink of losing our democracy for the sake of keeping our empire. Once a nation starts down that path, the dynamics that apply to all empires come into play. Isolation, overstretch, the uniting of forces opposed to imperialism, and bankruptcy. History is intrusive on this dilemma. If we choose to keep our empire, as the Roman Republic did, we will certainly lose our democracy and grimly await the eventual blowback that imperialism generates. It is also always worth remembering the Roman Republic, since it was so explicitly a model to the founders of our country, particularly Madison, provided so many precedents in fixed term limits, the veto, fixed election dates, one thing after another. The Roman Republic was based on the most elaborate separation of powers that ever was created. There is an alternative, however. We could, like the British Empire after World War II, keep our democracy by giving up our empire. I don't want to overstate this. The British did not do a particularly brilliant job of liquidating their empire. The most intractable places on Earth today are all part of the residue of this alleged benevolent empire, that is Palestine, Cyprus, Kashmir, Ireland. There were several clear cases where British imperialists defined their nation's commitment to democracy in order to keep their foreign privileges. Kenya in the 1950s, the Anglo-French-Israeli invasion of Egypt in 1956 are particularly savage examples. But the overall thrust of post-war British history is clear. The people of the British Isles, after the defeat of Nazism, realized that in order to keep the jewel in the crown of their empire, India, it would require that they resort, as they had so often in the past, to administrative massacres. In order to do that, Britain itself would have to become a tyranny. They therefore chose democracy over imperialism, gave up their empire, and remain a democracy today. In her book, The Origins of Totalitarianism, the political philosopher Hannah Arendt writes about British imperialism, and I quote, "On the whole, it was a failure because of the dichotomy between the nation state's legal principles and the methods needed to oppress other people permanently. The failure was neither necessary nor due to ignorance or incompetence. British imperialism knew very well that administrative massacres could keep India in bondage, but they also knew that public opinion at home would not stand for such measures. Imperialism could have been a success if the nation state had been willing to pay the price, to commit suicide and transform itself into a tyranny. It is one of the glories of Europe, and especially of Great Britain, that she preferred to liquidate the empire," unquote. I agree with this judgment. When one looks at the Blair government's unnecessary and futile support of Bush's invasion of Iraq, one can only conclude that it was an atavistic response, a British longing to relive the glories and cruelties of their past. The American attempt to combine domestic democracy with tyranny over foreigners is hopelessly contradictory and hypocritical. A country can be democratic or it can be imperialistic, but it cannot be both. The American political system failed to prevent this combination from developing, and I believe that it is by now probably incapable of correcting it. The evidence strongly suggests that the legislative and judicial branches of our government have become so servile in the presence of the imperial presidency, they have largely lost the ability to respond in a principled and independent manner. But given the conglomerate control of our mass media, the difficulties of mobilizing our large and diverse population, it seems unlikely. It is possible that at some future moment, the U.S. military could actually take over the government and declare a dictatorship, though they would undoubtedly find a gentler, more user-friendly name for it. That is, after all, how the Roman Republic ended, by being turned over to a populist general, Julius Caesar, who after his assassination was succeeded by his grandnephew, Octavian, who then proclaimed himself dictator for life and named himself the first emperor, Augustus Caesar. I think it's unlikely that the American military will go this route. Meanwhile, the all-volunteer army has become an ever more separate institution in our society, its profile less and less like that of the general populace. Nonetheless, the officer corps might well worry about how the American people would react to a move toward open military dictatorship. Moreover, prosecutions of low-level military torturers from Abu Ghraib prison and killers of civilians in Iraq have demonstrated to enlisted ranks that obedience to illegal orders can result in their being punished, whereas officers go free. No one knows whether ordinary American soldiers would obey clearly illegal orders to oust an elected government, or whether the officer corps has sufficient confidence to issue such orders. The present system already offers the military high command so much in funds, prestige, and future employment via the military-industrial revolving door that a perilous transition to anything like direct military rule would make little sense under reasonably normal conditions. So my guess is that the U.S. will maintain a facade of constitutional government and drift along until financial bankruptcy overtakes it. Bankruptcy will, of course, not mean the literal end of the United States any more than it did for Germany in 1923, China in 1948, or Argentina just a few years ago, 2001 and 2. It might, in fact, open the way for an unexpected restoration of the American system, or for military rule, revolution, or simply for some new development we cannot yet imagine. Certainly, such a bankruptcy would mean a drastic lowering of our standard of living, a loss of control over international affairs, a process of adjusting to the rise of other powers, including China and India, and a further discrediting of the notion that the United States is somehow exceptional compared to other nations. We will have to learn what it means to be a far poorer nation and the attitudes and manners that go with it. The deficit in the U.S. current account, that is, the imbalance in trading of goods and services, as well as the shortfall in all other cross-border payments, from interest income and rents to dividends and profits or direct investments, it underwent, in the last quarter of last year, its fastest ever quarterly deterioration. Those of you who remember your Econ 100 AB course somewhere back in the Cenozoic will recall your professor saying that any time the current account deficit should rise to, say, 3% of GDP, the country is a basket case. Ours is at 6.4%. The trade deficit with China alone rose to $201.6 billion, the highest imbalance ever recorded with any country. Meanwhile, the country has lost nearly 3 million manufacturing jobs. To try to cope with these imbalances, Congress raised the national debt limit from $8.2 trillion to $8.96 trillion. The national debt is the total amount owed by the government and should not be confused with a federal budget deficit, the annual amount by which federal spending exceeds revenue. Had Congress not raised the debt limit, the U.S. government would not have been able to borrow more money and would have had to default on its massive debts. Among the creditors that finance this unprecedented sum, the two largest are the central banks of China and Japan, both of which are the managers of the huge trade surpluses these countries enjoy with the United States. This helps explain why our debt burden has not yet triggered what standard economic theory would dictate: a steep decline in the value of the U.S. dollar, followed by a severe contraction of the American economy because we could no longer afford the foreign goods we like so much. So far, both the Chinese and Japanese governments continue to be willing to be paid in dollars in order to sustain American purchases of their exports. For the sake of their own domestic employment, both countries lend huge amounts to the American Treasury, but there is no guarantee how long they will want to or be able to do so. Herb Stein used to be the chairman of the Council of Economic Advisers in a Republican administration, rather famously once said, things that can't go on forever don't. And that's what we're talking about. Marshall Auerbach, an international financial strategist whom I admire, says we've become a Blanche DuBois economy, named after the leading character, of course, in Tennessee Williams' play, A Streetcar Named Desire, heavily dependent, as was Blanche, on the kindness of strangers. Unfortunately, in our case, as in Blanche's, there are not many strangers left willing to support our illusions. So I believe and hope that our imperial venture will end not with a nuclear bang, but a financial whimper. It seems to be unlikely that a president or Congress from either party will or could manage to dismantle the military-industrial complex, end the secrecy and the black budgets that make public oversight of what our government does impossible. Bear in mind, 40% of the defense budget is not readable by any citizen, and for that matter, only by about 5 members of Congress, who never do it. And bring the president's secret army, the Central Intelligence Agency, under Democratic control. I therefore conclude that Nemesis, in Greek mythology, the goddess of vengeance, the punisher of hubris and arrogance, is already present in our country, simply biding her time before she makes her presence known. Thank you very much. I'd be glad to try to respond to questions and comments. The question was, what about the association between empire and capitalism? There's no question that money is being made by elites in this country and other capitalist countries. But I think it is today recognized as simplistic to try to reduce imperialism to merely economic motives. That, in fact, Schumpeter's great work on the subject said that imperialism is an atavism that is always present in the human mind, the desire to dominate. Imperialism does not ever work through consent. It is a form of pure tyranny. It can't mean anything else, despite the fact that there is a cottage industry of Englishmen publishing books about how lucky you were to have been a member of the British Empire. Again, it's never reported from the receiving end. Hard to think of anything that about which Americans are more gullible than television programs about the beauties of the British Empire. I don't think that, for example, you could easily explain the conquest of Iraq entirely in capitalist terms. The main purpose of the war was to replace the two lost pillars of our policies in East Asia. We lost Iran in 1979 as a result of our own foolishness in overthrowing Mohammad Mossadegh back in 1953 and bringing in the Shah. We had begun to lose Saudi Arabia because of the placing of American troops in Saudi Arabia after 1991, and many prominent devout Saudis, not least of whom was our former friend, asset, and partner Osama bin Laden, deeply resented the idea that the charge to the House of Fahd to defend the two most sacred sites in Islam, Mecca and Medina, should now be turned over to ignorant infidels. As a result of this, the Saudis began to tighten up on the use of our bases in Saudi Arabia, particularly Prince Sultan Air Base outside Riyadh. We finally had to close it, and we actually launched the attack on Iraq from Qatar. Yes, sir.
4: In the event of the projection that you are presenting in Nemesis of a transition from American hegemony, the ongoing needs of the larger concentrations of capital in Halliburton and elsewhere for protection of those assets would seem to suggest some new configuration, indeed, not necessarily a national one like China, but perhaps a new international institution. Could you comment on that trend and the danger it would pose, obviously, for democracy anywhere,
2: right,
4: including here?
2: Clearly, we're talking about an extremely complex new world that would come into being. I guess my tendency is to try and separate the obvious economic motives from the issues of imperialism. Imperialism is a choice we've made as a country. We didn't have to go in that direction. Our country was structured in such a way that we were not supposed to go in that direction. We've been warned repeatedly. The most famous warning of all is the one read at the opening session of every new Congress. It's George Washington's farewell address. The great enemy of liberty is standing armies, and it's the particular fatal enemy of Republican liberty, writes our first president. And he knew what he meant. He said standing armies will break the separation of powers. They will bring taxes, wealth, and everything to the presidency, take it away from the Congress and from the judiciary. It will have a tremendously weakening effect on federalism. That is, the states will become less and less important. Washington, D.C. prospers in all this. The next great warning was, of course, Dwight Eisenhower's own farewell address, in which he used the phrase, he invented it, military-industrial complex, the out-of-control interest in an arms industry, our growing dependence on it. In Nemesis, I devote a great deal of time to what I call military Keynesianism, that is, the use of the military budget in order to sustain the economy. We don't manufacture much in this country anymore, but we certainly do manufacture weapons, more than anybody else on Earth combined, and we sell them to anybody who wants them. All of this is to say, in a rather inchoate manner, it would be very hard to predict what economic order would come from the collapse of American imperialism. It would be such a shock to the Americans that one has to fear their own domestic reaction, the attempts of people to preserve their wealth at the expense of their fellow citizens. But I don't see any obvious economic correlations coming from this. In the meantime, what we call capitalism increasingly is as dictated by the ideology of Wall Street pundits. Neither China nor Japan, for example, today conform in any rational sense to what is taught in business schools in America. They are both a form of state socialism that puts the interests of the collective above that of the individual. They are just beginning the most inchoate protection of individual property rights in China, and that the Americans pretend that these differences don't exist.
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2: Yes, sir.
5: I have a question as to where we go from here. There's a lot of anger about not only the Bush administration of adventurism abroad, but the structure that allows that, where Congress and and the Senate and the President are all elected by money, and once they're in office, there's really no veto. Should our energy be put into impeachment, like many say, or should it be possibly put into trying to get some sort of a national recall as an amendment or something like that, or is there some other place that would be more logical to solve the problem, not just stop the situation now?
2: Again, you raise the questions of the age. The only thing that can save the United States today is to reconstitute the constitutional system. If you believe that the government in Washington, D.C. bears any resemblance whatsoever to the structure of government outlined in the Constitution of 1787, the burden of proof is on you. It simply isn't the case. The two most powerful institutions in the government today are located on the south bank of the Potomac River, and they're entirely in the hands of the president, namely the Department of Defense and the Central Intelligence Agency, with no possibility of oversight of any sort. And it's why the National Intelligence Estimate of October 2002 on Iraq, not one single word in it was true. Every word was fiction. And the Congress bought it and went to war over it. These things are things that has to be faced, and it strikes me as simply inconceivable that any president of any party could stand up to the enormous pressures that would be put on him if he tried to really rein in the military-industrial complex, abolish the CIA, or abolish that part of the CIA that needs to be abolished, or things of that sort. Military Keynesianism and the military-industrial complex, it's now so deeply insidious in our society that Lockheed Martin and Boeing in places of this sort know what they're doing on a big project like the B-2 bomber. They put a piece of that in as many constituencies as they possibly can, so that if any congressman or woman should get the idea that we didn't need another weapon of mass destruction, they put half their constituency out of work. I don't mean to be facetious about this, but I mean the two senators of the state of Washington are two very pleasant, liberal, well-educated women, very smart. Say Boeing to them, and before your very eyes, they will turn into bloodlusting fascist hyenas. That is their function. That is the function of the two mother hens of the Defense Facilities Subcommittee of the Senate Armed Services Committee, Kay Bailey Hutchinson of Texas and Dianne Feinstein of California. These are the states with the largest number of military bases. It's perfectly logical for a Secretary of Defense to come out and say, of the bases we have in the United States, a lot of them are worthless. They're expensive. We don't need them. They should be closed. They go back to the Civil War. Just try it. Just watch what happens in a community where you decide you're going to close their military base. Every newspaper, every preacher, every liberals college professor will say, save our base, save our jobs. I hate to tell you how increasingly dependent we are upon this huge defense expenditures, which are not even slightly covered by the formal appropriation for the Department of Defense. There's atomic weapons in the Department of Energy. There's $65 billion, which is not enough, for our wounded veterans. There is the actual defense of the United States, namely the Department of Homeland Security. It's another amount in that realm. The whole thing comes out well over $1 trillion a year and is larger than all other military expenditures on Earth combined. Now, that's the cul-de-sac that you're working your way into, and then if you decide you want to start shutting this down, a lot of people are going to have to relearn farming. There's no easy answer to it. It's a rigged system right now because the Chinese and the Japanese like it the way it's rigged. It serves their short-term interests, and it certainly serves our short-term interests. They lend us the money to maintain our level of living. But, as I say, it won't go on forever.
5: Well, what do you think of the possibility of a recall election, and where would it compare for our energies versus impeachment or something else?
2: Look, it's a perfectly logical and sensible question to say, okay, what do we do? And I can't keep saying to people, it's time to pay off that condo in Vancouver. Prepare your escape route. If you don't think about it, then you're not thinking at all. To rebuild the constitutional system would require a mobilization of citizenry that is almost unimagined. The citizens do not play the role that Benjamin Franklin thought they would, elementary oversight on their government. They don't even try. They couldn't get the information if they wanted it. The media are in the hands of conglomerate control that make money off of advertising. Rupert Murdoch has just proposed buying a third of the Los Angeles Times. You might try it, but the Freedom of Information Act is today one of the hardest things on earth to implement. It has been screwed royally by the Republican administration. But at the same time, well, what do I think I'm doing as a 75-year-old man writing three books intended to draw attention to things that I know and I know the public doesn't know? It's to try and mobilize the inattentive to do something. Americans are scared. That they really are beginning to wake up to the fact that these are not anomalies that are going to be fixed by a little election off of an electronic voting machine. It's going to require quite a bit more than that, it seems to me. First of all, I mean, it's not to say that it's inconceivable. In my lifetime, probably the single most important legislation ever enacted in the United States, one man, one vote, did come about as a result of mass civil rights protest movement. That decision was made by the Supreme Court. And it just shows, though, that at certain times you need that kind of institution when the deadlock of democracy overwhelms you. So the precedent is there. It could be done. The country could be mobilized. And that's what we're trying to do. But my own feeling is today it's probably too late.
6: Is China going into debt in dollars for natural resources worldwide, in case of the collapse of the dollar, and also the shifting a certain amount to euros?
2: Well, yes. I mean, that is to say, the most important state secret of the People's Republic of China today is the exact composition of its foreign holdings. it's somewhere around $1 trillion, of which probably three quarters are in dollars. But they certainly were never going to tell us exactly how much, because they privately move it every day, if they possibly can, out of dollars. They are accepting an increasingly disvalued currency, namely the dollar that Walmart lives off of with the stuff they manufacture in China. The Chinese understand that. What they want out of it is not value in the dollar, but continued work domestically to build up their huge growing industrial power. It's the fastest growing.

0: China itself, of course, indeed is aware that any run against the dollar, it and Japan would be the world's largest losers. They would lose catastrophically in terms of the value of their reserves as the dollar began to collapse. And they're very good and conservative managers of their economy. Meanwhile, they're around certainly using the dollar assets they have to invest in raw materials of all sorts all over the world. They need them for their growing economy. They consume huge amounts of them. This is the way the world works, and I don't see any possible way to resist it. But I am optimistic about China. I think they know what they're doing, that they're doing it well and doing it effectively. The thing that the Chinese public admires most about them is they've dismantled an utterly incoherent Leninist system without the consequences that occurred in the former Soviet Union. And that's what they wanted. That's what their government is delivering. Yes, sir.
1: A couple of points. One is it's inconceivable that our Congress cannot do something like saying for each base closed that that amount of money will be spent on our infrastructure, because I've read that we need at least $5 trillion to rebuild our water systems, our bridges, our roads, our schools. So lots of jobs could be created to actually improve the quality of life. That's the first point. There was a book that came out a couple years ago by R.I. Reid called The United States of Europe. Yeah. He says it's a best-kept secret that the European Union is now 500 million people, produces more engineers every year by an exponential number compared to the United States, more patents, pays 10 times the amount of money to third world nations for helping them, but doesn't tag it to countries that have oil and stuff,
0: yes,
1: and is responsible for 90% of the peacekeeping forces, but they're not sending them to places where there's oil, but places that really need them. So because of that, most of the votes in the UN will back the EU. The other thing is Russia and Iran are starting to go over to Euro,
0: yes,
1: for oil. If oil starts being sold in Euro, that's the end of the United States, because it won't be reserve currency.
0: Oh, no, if Saudi Arabia tomorrow said that we want to be paid for our oil in euros, yeah, the American Stock Exchange collapses at once, the United States is over. That is, the dollar no longer has any backing at all. That's what backs the dollar today, is the fact that oil is priced in dollars.
1: But the interesting thing about the European Union is, in spite of the fact it's capitalist, it has strong regulations and enforces them against antitrust and for safe working environments and everything else. So it's a capitalism that includes the working class. There's a number of books that have come out, and each one of them sort of triangulates on what your books do. They complement each other. They overlap. And there's one book I read recently by James Carroll called The House of War on the history,
0: yes,
1: of the Pentagon. But he mentions in January of 1943, four events occurred. The Pentagon was opened. The Manhattan Project began. Roosevelt said he will not accept anything except for unconditional surrender, and Roosevelt authorized the intentional targeting of civilian populations and civilian infrastructure, and according to Carroll, we've never looked back, and the Pentagon and the military has trumped any idea of statesmanship.
0: Well, I think that those are important events, and it's worth mentioning that the 40% of the defense budget that remains secret, that can only be seen by uniformed military officers, that wasn't something that the Bush administration started. That goes back to the Manhattan Project, contrary to Article 1 of the Constitution, which says, guarantees the citizens will be given an accurate account of how their tax dollars were spent. That's not been true in the United States for 60 years, and the Supreme Court has waltzed around that issue 100 times just to make sure that nobody ever says the Constitution actually holds here. The cul-de-sac that we are in today has been a long time building. World War II and the Cold War, of course, were the origins of our huge military empire around the world. It's only as a result of things like neoconservative fantasies and the breakdown of oversight within our government that has now made the situation approaching crisis.
2: I was wondering, when this collapse, economic, military, how you thought it was going to affect, in general, borders across the world, but especially ours here with Tijuana. I mean, obviously, there's a considerable degree of racism. Any comments on that?
0: You've raised a lot of issues.
2: Yeah.
0: But just to say, I think, as the United States

0: starts to go down, there will be as little weeping for it as there was for the former USSR. That is to say, the place where nemesis enters, where the hubris enters. I mean, that is, throughout the Cold War, we did a lot of things that I would not want to say were selfless, but they were certainly in our own interest too, such as the Marshall Plan, but that they were intended to create a livable world. It was only after the collapse of the Soviet Union in 1991 that we began to hear these phrases, we won the Cold War. We didn't win it. We both lost it. We were always richer than they were. They lost it first because they were poorer. We are now facing more or less the same sets of forces that they did. Imperial overstretch, extreme economic rigidity, inability to reform. When they start going down, they go very fast. But the hubris, we began to speak of full spectrum dominance, the Air Force's phrase. We were the new Rome, the lone superpower. We dominated the world. We were athwart the world, a new colossus. That Wolfowitz in the first Bush administration was already writing the doctrine that said, under no circumstances should we ever allow any nation or combination of nations to be able to challenge us in any way militarily. I mean, this is a statement, this is a Roman statement. That is, we'll treat the rest of the world the way the Romans treated Carthage. That is, nobody will ever try that again. You see where this then leads to preventive wars. That's what the Japanese did to us in December of 1941. We're trapped in one right now by one of the most, you know, unbelievably incompetent group of people we've ever come across. The 9/11 Commission report says that at the time of the invasion of Iraq, we had four people in the army who read Arabic. We're told it took 2 years into the Iraq War before the president finally began to have hammered into him the difference between Sunni and Shia Islam, which is a little bit like, you know, we're sitting around talking about Catholicism and Protestantism in this country. They do exist. They're different, and that they make a difference. What will happen on cross-border developments and things of this sort? Clearly, Latin America has been ignored, has been feeling on the receiving end of the so-called neoliberal economic order, the endless statement that free trade will raise incomes. We seem to have no memory in this country of what the North American Free Trade Agreement was going to do to bean and corn production in Mexico, but it's done it. We want the Mexicans to continue to take unrestricted American exports of beans and corn into Mexico, putting everybody out of work and leading them to say, if I'm going to survive, I have to go work where the work is. And in the meantime, the discussion of this in America is, as you said, clouded with great amounts of racism. None of this is the least bit attractive, but that's the way it's going.
1: I want to thank you very much for the work that you're doing. I'm very concerned about something. The warships are all assembled for strike against Iran.
0: Yes.
1: The scenario that I see happening is that Israel will strike Iran, or there'll be some kind of new terrorist attack conveniently on the United States. Maybe some warship will get struck. We have to go and bomb them and destroy another nation. Are we on the brink of World War III?
0: Well, I don't think it would be World War III. It said Americans like for their tragedies to have happy endings. We're about to have a routine tragedy, one without a happy ending. I mean, that is back in the meaning of what is tragedy. What you just said about Iran is now, I'm not trying to be snotty, it's common knowledge. The problem is not really difficult. That is, learn to live with Iran. It is surrounded by nuclear powers, by the Soviet Union to the north, by Israel to the west, by India and Pakistan to the east, and by the United States in the Persian Gulf. Once you're in that position, there's only one possible way of deterring aggression against you, and that is to have nuclear weapons yourself. That is to say, that's what was wrong with Saddam Hussein. He didn't have them, and we knew he didn't have them. Now, then, in the case of Iran, There's nothing more easily deterred than an independent nuclear strike force of the sort that Iran might develop. It is impossible to disguise where a nuclear-armed weapon has come from. And people who launch them know that they will disappear the next day. The retaliation would be that devastating. It's worked very well. Our press lives off of the idea that Kim Jong-il is some drunken ice cream eater watching old movies. The North Koreans have a superb record of rationality in the face of our continuous presence and threats that have been there since the Korean War. The Iranians could easily be deterred, but they are saying we're going to have the capacity not to just be overwhelmed by the juggernaut from the West. Yes, sir.
2: My specific question has to do with what you predict in reference to the predictions of catastrophe if we were to leave Iraq. Of course, we're going to leave Iraq. It's just a question of whether it's later or sooner. Regarding those who say it will be a catastrophe, the likes of which we cannot imagine,
0: yes.
2: Would you comment on that? And what Iran will do to enhance their own position in the Middle East as our position diminishes in Iraq?
0: It's a good question. It goes back to the fact that you pay a price for incompetent government. I mean, our government is making mistakes of the sort Talleyrand used to talk about. That is to say, you lose a lot for this kind of mistakes. To have decided to attack a country that was arbitrarily and crazily put together by the British out of the remnants of the Ottoman Empire after the First World War, and which could only be held together through dictatorial means, that Iraq was ruled by a Sunni minority military government. The majority population are Shia. The moment you destroy that Sunni minority military government, the Shia are going to come to power, and that they're going to ally themselves with a country right next door, where most of them have spent their exile from Saddam Hussein anyway, namely Iran, the Shia superpower. That this is not going to be good, given American interests, given our interference in Iranian affairs since 1953, 1979, one thing after another. It's not going to be good for the Israelis, even if the Israelis are telling you that they'd like to have it done. They're just plain wrong. You're going to create an arc of Shia power that is going to make Israel's position as it is today much more tenuous than it has been in the past. What's going to happen in Iraq? I believe it's already happened. That is, the Shia have simply come to power. If the Sunni will not accept this, they will be destroyed in a civil war. The Kurds have already declared their independence for all intents and purposes and have the means to maintain it. There is no reason on earth why we should be there any longer. We will be hated till the end of time by the Iraqis for good reason. You ask after a while, what is the point of trying to get information out to the American public? They don't pay any attention. But I think, yes, we should have been gone a long time ago. The truth of the matter is we've built five monumental military bases that will also be there, it looks like, till the end of time. Whether we'll be on them or not, it's one thing. But Kellogg Brown and Root has poured so much concrete at Balad, at Talil Air Base, at these huge dual runway. Talil Air Base is built right next door to the oldest building on Earth, the ziggurat at Ur, the Sumerian. Most of the, they have to keep it separated today because the Marines painted Semper Fi on it as they passed en route to Baghdad. I think certainly we ought to be out of there and cutting our losses as fast as possible. Instead, we have two carrier task forces in the Persian Gulf and two more on, you know, within striking distance. That looks like an attack force. Thank you. Yes, sir.
3: Why that you think that the group that has taken over the U.S. Federal government as the military-industrial complex rather than simply the capitalist class of the United States, and let me say just briefly why. It looks like there are lots of corporations that I wouldn't think of this military connections, that is, right. Huge energy companies like Exxon, huge banking companies, outfits like Walmart, agricultural commodities companies, even Boeing, which I believe does most of its business in civilian airliners.
0: Right.
3: That is, all of these are companies that can count on the United States government to go to bat for them, no matter who gets hurt or how much it costs. So why would you think that it's companies that have a military connection that are central rather than a whole of corporate capitalism in dominating American foreign policy?
0: Good point, well said. But distinctions matter. And it is, I think, important not to lump them all together as capitalist countries. In the case of Lockheed Martin, the world's largest munitions company, they have only one customer for the things they do. The revolving door is complete. That is to say, half the executives in the Pentagon are former members of the board of Lockheed Martin Company. And the other way around. As you retire from the armed forces, you can get a very good job at Lockheed Martin Missile Systems in Dallas or wherever else it may be. And this repeated down through Raytheon and Northrop and a lot of others. I believe that these things themselves do matter because this is not capitalism in any sense at all. That is, there's nothing capitalist at all about the weapons industry. They make products that it doesn't matter that they don't work. The important thing about those products is they're expensive. That is to say, the stuff in outer space doesn't work. That is, we're putting scarecrows in the ground at Fort Greely, Alaska. They've never hit anything yet with them. We know that they don't work, but that we keep doing it anyway. And one of the reasons we keep doing it anyway is because it's providing work for a lot of people, including all the other part suppliers and whatever else that you were referring to. I don't see that it's profitable or any guide to policy to attack the entire American corporate structure. We have enough trouble as it is. Military Keynesianism is an answer to this. It wasn't John Maynard Keynes who thought up that phrase. It was a Polish economist during World War II who used it to explain the enormous success of Adolf Hitler's economy when he came to power. It is, Keynes said, given the fact that at the height of the Great Depression, people simply couldn't buy anything because they had no income, that it was the function of the government in counter-cyclical spending to provide work even if it was make work. He said we could bury money in disused mine shafts and pay workers to go dig it up. Well, we found something almost equally good, nuclear weapons, and moreover, more acceptable, because there were a lot of people awfully suspicious of Keynes' original Rooseveltian Keynesian version that it gave too much power to the working class. Moreover, in Keynes' concept, it was countercyclical. When employment returned, then we started paying off our debts. Once you start down the military route, believe me, you never cut back. It never stops. You can't turn it off. And it also sets up a wonderful vicious cycle in which you have weapons around and people who want to use them, which lead to wars, and wars lead to the need for more weapons, and they continue to expand in an exponential manner. But no, let me just conclude by saying, I don't think that it changes the focus of our discussion to attack the entire industrial economy in America and the way it is structured. I'm not trying to defend it, but I am saying it's different from what interests me here, and that is the intervening variable, that the causative link that connects domestic democracy and foreign empire, and that's militarism. And militarism is a taboo subject in America that people don't want to discuss. They don't want to acknowledge its existence. Thank you very much.
4: 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Chalmers Johnson was Professor Emeritus at the University of California, San Diego, and the author of many books. 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Special thanks to Mansoor. Joe Ritchie is our general manager and editor. I'm David Barsamyan. Thank you for listening. We go out with the Dream Flags, Fascist Gun in the West.

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Chamber music. Of course, any non-choral or opera music not performed outdoors could be called chamber music. But it now means music for a small ensemble. All non-choral music was chamber music. The big symphony orchestra and public concert hall were largely the creation of the 19th century. Chamber music is more challenging, more dangerous for the composer because every instrument is so exposed. Here, without interruption, are two superb examples of chamber music, each in four movements. Beethoven's string quartet in D major, the traditional two violins, viola and cello, and the Brahms quintet in F minor, same thing with the addition of the piano, all on a BBC CD from 2018.

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2: It might not look like they're doing much, but plants are very intelligent.
3: We think plants must not be that intelligent because they never move. They stay still.
2: But what's wiser than knowing your limits?
3: If an animal is in a bad situation, if they can't find food or there's some sort of a danger that's present, they get to run away. The plants have to make decisions in a way that are binding. Once they decide where they're going to grow, that's pretty much it. They can't move anymore. They have to work within those constraints.
2: They're driven by survival, and so are we.
3: This wall that we place between the plant and the animal kingdom is kind of arbitrary.
2: From Virginia Humanities, this is With Good Reason. I'm Lauren Francis, and today on the show, are plants and humans really all that different? Peter Vishton is a professor of psychological sciences at William & Mary. He usually studies the way that humans and animals think, but the pandemic shook things up. It was dangerous for infants to come into the lab, so Peter started paying more attention to plants. He found that they process some information the same way that little babies do. Peter, you found out that plants and little babies have something in common. What exactly do they have in common?
3: We think a variety of things, but maybe the most straightforward things is they exhibit something called habituation. If you show a human infant some interesting stimulus, they'll look at it. Eventually, they'll look away. If you then show them the same thing again and again, they look less and less as they get familiar with it. Plants do the same thing.
2: So plants also look at things more often?
3: Well, plants can't see, but they do sense the environment around them. The species we've worked with a lot is called the Mimosa pudica. It's sometimes called the shy plant or the touch-me-not plant. It has these fern-like leaves, and when you touch them, the leaves close up. It's a defensive reaction. If there's something walking around eating the Mimosa pudicas and they get bumped, if they close their leaves, they're less likely to be noticed, less likely to be eaten. If you keep touching the plant, say every hour or so in the same way, the leaves close less. That is the same way that human infants habituate in their looking responses. Plants habituate in their responses to a repeated touch stimulus in terms of closing up their leaves.
2: And so why is that? First, tell me, why do babies do what they do?
3: That's actually a very deep question to ask. Why? Science isn't so good at why questions. The inference we typically make is that human infants, frankly, like adult humans, we're always trying to gather information. Once you've already looked at something for a long time, you've gathered pretty much all the information you're going to get from it. And so it's time to look for something else that's novel and interesting.
2: So, Peter, help me understand this. Plants don't have neurons and they don't have brains, but somehow you're saying that they are able to process information.
3: Plants don't have neurons, but they clearly have some way of processing information, of storing memories, of making decisions. It has to be a very different system than the one that's functioning in human neurons, but certainly they're capable of processing that information. The specifics of how the plants are accomplishing these things that we're finding, I think, is a very open question. There's a sense in which we're trying to characterize the overall information processing abilities of plants as a whole organism. And then later on, we'll look to see if it's the calcium ions. There's some evidence that plants produce electrical impulses that travel through the body of the plant. The details of how it's implemented is something that people have thought about. There's some ideas behind it, but that's not where our research is focusing at the moment.
2: So I want to zoom out for a moment. You normally study the way that humans and animals think. But along came the pandemic, shut down the lab, you couldn't bring little babies in there to study anymore, and somehow or another, you began thinking about plants and whether they could process information. Did your wife think that you had lost your mind?
3: I always worry that I come off as the nutty plant guy, but it turns out there are a lot of people who've been asking these questions about plant information processing for a long time. There's some classic old studies done by Charles Darwin looking at plants with vines that search in a very systematic way for something to latch onto. So I am not alone in terms of exploring the information processing abilities of plants. In my case, you're right. It was around the pandemic. We couldn't collect data from infants. We couldn't have them visiting campus. And someone around that time sent me a paper by someone named Monica Gagliano. She's an Australian researcher who had run this habituation and dishabituation study with the Mimosa pudica. In the infant development world, habituation and dishabituation is the primary tool that people have used to figure out what young infants are perceiving, what kinds of decisions they're capable of making, how their memory works. You can ask an infant something, but they can't tell you, they can't speak yet. But based on observing their behaviors under carefully constructed situations, you can make these inferences that tell us that young infants and plants are processing information at a surprisingly high level.
2: Hmm. And you've also found that plants can kind of count. Tell me about that.
3: So this is another place where we took methods that were developed in the study of infants and applied them to plants. There's an old study that was done by someone named Marshall Haith with five-month-old infants, suggesting that they have the ability to enumerate. Counting, actually, it's a loaded word. When you're counting, you have to know symbols that stand for numbers and the order in which those things go. There's a concept of cardinality that that you have to invoke there. What Haith did was he would sit these infants in front of two TV screens, and there'd be two stimuli that would appear on the left. So a little dancing character would appear, then go away. Then a dancing character would appear, a second one on the left screen. And then a third one would appear. The third one would appear on the right screen. And he showed the kids this sequence again and again. And he found that the kids, they would keep looking at that left screen until they'd seen two things. And then they would look over to the right. We adapted this to the Mimosa pudica plants, this touch-me-not plant, when we were growing them for the habituation studies that we were talking about earlier. We would give the plants light for half of the day. So in the initial part of it, it was the lights would go on at 6 a.m. They'd get 12 hours of light till 6 p.m., and then it would be dark for 12 hours, still from 6 p.m. to the following 6 a.m. We'd give them one day of light, then we would give them a second day of light, and then we would give them, the third day, no light. It would just be a dark day. And the thing that we found over the course of the first 2 weeks or so is that the plants adapted to this schedule. If you were to walk into the tent where this experiment was taking place and look at these plants, they look like they're not moving. But when we make time-lapse movies of them, they're moving all the time. They're forever jockeying for position to get exposure to the light, right? They're growing in a big clump. And if your leaf is in the shade, you're not getting sunlight, that leaf will move to a place where it can get the light. And it doesn't just do this when the light's on. In the hours leading up to when the light comes on, the plants begin moving around a lot, jockeying for the best position to get the most light. Researchers sometimes call this light foraging behavior. We would see a lot of movement in the dark in the hours leading up to when the light came on, but on the dark days, the days when the light wasn't going to come on, the plants moved significantly less. This suggests that the plants are keeping track of how many light events they've seen. In the study I described, the way I described it before, it was always a 24-hour day. After the plants had been in this 24-hour day cycle with the light one, light two, dark day repetition, we changed the length of the day. In the best version of this experiment, the duration of the day changed every 3 days. So sometimes the plants would get a 10-hour day. That is, they would get light for 5 hours and then dark for 5 hours. Sometimes it was a 36-hour day. They would get 18 hours of light and 18 hours of dark.
4: So you gaslit them.
3: We gaslit them that way. We in that the plants were being exposed to this pattern. The plants seemed to, after two light events, conserve their energy. If I can anthropomorphize the plants one more time, it's as if the plants are saying, okay, there's light there. That was great. Oh, here was a second light. Okay, I've had two light events. Now I know it's going to be dark for a long time. And they would stop moving, presumably to conserve their energy. So I don't think the plants are counting. I don't think they're saying one, two, okay, now I'm going to stop. But something in the plant is keeping track of not the overall amount of light they've been exposed to, but the number of light events to which they've been exposed. I just don't think there's any way to explain that data without invoking this concept that the plants are enumerating things. They're keeping track of numbers.
4: So, Peter, I actually didn't realize until talking to you that the shy plant cannot reopen as quickly as it closes. Once it's closed, it stays shut for about 15 minutes, and during that time, it cannot photosynthesize. So it really is a matter of life and death, and there really is a decision-making process involved.
3: I think that gets to the heart of it. Plants that are grown with a lot of light, with very bright lights in their grow environment, they don't seem to exhibit this selective dishabituation, but plants that are raised with very little light, so in just enough light for them to survive, those are the plants that show these clear learning effects. So it's when the plants are motivated by, I guess, hunger, right? They need that light. They really need it. It's in their interest to open their leaves up as soon as possible. It's also in their interest to stay closed in a situation where they might get eaten. So they sort of have to balance those two different demands.
4: So this calls to mind, Peter, a friend of mine who droughts his tomato and pepper plants to encourage root growth. He deliberately does not water them for a few days, maybe even a week, in the dead of the summer. And that encourages the plant to grow deeper roots and it makes it more strategic with whatever rainwater and other resources it does get. And then when he waters it, it's like the plants just skyrocket.
3: I think that's a great example of the kind of things that, that plants seem to engage in all the time, not just in our admittedly strange laboratory situation we're putting these plants in, but in the real world, plants, in order to maximize their chance of producing seeds that go out in the world and produce other plants, they have to engage in some very complex decision-making. They have to sometimes take risks. Plants are, most people think of them as almost inanimate objects, right? They're moving, but you can't see them moving because they move very slowly usually. But they are competing with other plants. They are trying to thrive as much as they can. And farmers have come up with ways like droughting the plant to cause it to make certain kinds of decisions. But in out there in the wild, all those plants out there in the woods are doing this kind of information processing all the time.
4: Why did you decide on the shy plant instead of any other plant?
3: I presume the reason that Gagliano and lots of people have looked at this is it does produce that leaf closing behavior. You're right, it takes 15 minutes. They very slowly reopen, but the closing event only takes about 2 seconds. It's a really salient thing. It's useful to measure. We've played a little bit with trying this with cotton plants, but they move so slowly that it makes it hard to run this kind of experiment with them. It should be said, I'm talking about information processing in plants it's the whole category. But there are really only a few plants that people have looked at in a whole lot of detail, one of them being Mimosa pudica.
4: I mean, what would you say to a person who's like, Peter, I hear you, but I'm not buying it. Like, there's nothing here that really suggests that plants have intelligence. What would you say to that person?
3: I think in the case of the habituation and dishabituation studies that Gagliano and our group have been running, it really is impossible to explain the behaviors that we see in the plants without invoking this idea that there is perception. There is a sensing of the environment around the plant where they can differentiate between multiple stimuli. They can tell the difference between wind versus being physically shaken. You also have to have some kind of decision-making process. It could be that this leaf closing is just a reflex. It just happens all the time, no matter what. But that's not the case. They seem to be making a decision to sometimes deploy that behavior and sometimes not. And then I think most impressively, it means they have to have memory. There's just no way to get selective response to a novel stimulus unless you have some way of comparing the experiences you've had in the past to the experiences that you're having right now. I think when, I don't know, when I'm describing these findings to people and you can see their eyes glaze over and they think, oh boy, this guy's saying plants are smart. That sounds a little nutty. I think this wall that we place between the plant and the animal kingdom is kind of arbitrary. It has to do with whether we move around or don't move around. It's periodically been said that we think plants must not be that intelligent because they never move. They stay still. But there's a counter argument to make there is that if an animal is in a bad situation, if they can't find food or there's some sort of a danger that's present, they get to run away. The plants have to make decisions in a way that are binding. Once they decide where they're going to grow, that's pretty much it. They can't move anymore. They have to work within those constraints. I think plants and animals are, I don't think it's crazy to talk about them as both engaging in intelligent information processing. I think intelligence is not something you only see with humans. It's not something you only see with mammals. I think in this idea of intelligence, the idea of making good decisions to enhance survival, enhance reproduction, that's been a demand that's been in place as long as there's been life on Earth.
4: Well, Peter Vishton, thank you so much for sharing your insights with me today on With Good Reason.
3: My pleasure. Thanks for having me.
4: Peter Vishton is a professor of psychological sciences at William & Mary. I'll be honest. My unplanned 5 p.m. Ragged Mountain hike in late April was not my best idea, but it did get me out of my head, and I was laughing much harder once I made it out of the woods. Nature really just does it for me. And Ben Katz says that there's a science to back that up. Ben Katz is a professor of human development and family science at Virginia Tech. He says that time in nature really helps us function. So, Ben, a couple of weeks ago, I was just kind of in a rut, just kind of restless. It's like all of my pieces and parts weren't coming together. I was really frustrated. And so I decided to go down to Durham and hang out with a good friend of mine along the Eno River. And it's like I could feel in real time that it was bringing me back to life, you know. I mean, Durham is in a drought right now, but there was enough water in the river that we could swim and play. And it was so rejuvenating even just trying to walk across those slippery rocks covered in algae and like the fear of God in you that you don't fall. But also the fun of falling together with a friend and seeing the little tadpoles and then watching these little boys across the river who were moving really fast and falling a lot. Have you had that experience before?
5: Oh, all the time, almost every day. I'm lucky enough to be in Blacksburg, Virginia, so we're out west, right, in western Virginia in the mountains. Mm. And I can walk out my door, whether it's my house or at the office where I work at Virginia Tech, and surrounded by mountains. There's a horticultural garden just a few minutes from where I am. And pretty much the favorite part of my day is actually being able to walk down the street just a few minutes from where I work and get in that natural space with the trees. And there's a koi pond and all of those things. Exactly.
4: What does it do for you?
5: Yeah. So one of the wonderful things about being able to spend time in nature is it helps in different areas. So there's strong evidence that it helps with things like mood. So if you're feeling stressed out, if you're maybe not having the best day, there's some evidence that can help with that, especially being in a quiet green space, you know, maybe surrounded by birdsong and things like that. There's also some evidence that it can help with cognition. So think about things like your attention or your working memory, holding information in mind, using it to solve a problem, that it can be restorative to that. So it's really doing lots of different things when you get out there.
4: Tell me about that. I mean, I know a lot of times we hear about how, you know, your diet and your exercise are really the go-to things to improve your health. Where does spending time in nature rank among those things?
5: So I think it's high up. And the reason I think it's pretty high up is because I don't necessarily see those different types of behaviors as being disconnected. So you mentioned exercise, right? You know, when you're out there in nature, you were, even with the story you told me, right? It, you know, you're not, sometimes you're just standing there, but a lot of times you're going on a hike, right? You're walking around. Right. And that's right. also really good cardiovascular exercise, which we also know independently, right? Like you were saying, is really good for not only mood and mm-hmm. removing stress, but also cognition and brain health, especially mm-hmm. if you do it repeatedly. So in my mind, it's sort of like when you get out in nature, you have both the, maybe you're removed from things that are distracting, from things that are stressors, but you also mm-hmm. have exposure to green space that can be helpful, but you also have the physical exercise. There's also potentially things you're doing in nature that are cognitively beneficial. So in my mind, it's like a multimodal thing. And mm-hmm. it's really hard to separate out those things because, you know, you might try to do that in a laboratory, but, you know,
4: right.
5: going to a park has all of that in it.
4: Right.
5: That's exactly right. So I was living in San Francisco, great city, but absolutely, you know, a lot of distractions, noises, construction, advertisements, billboards everywhere. I realized I was having a really hard time making that decision, and I just found I couldn't concentrate on mm-hmm. it. And so I drove a few hours north. So if you've ever been to California, north of there, you start getting into the coastal redwoods,
4: right.
5: in the northern coast. And I went there for a weekend. And I went hiking in, there's a Redwoods National Park, and there's some really, really lovely groves of redwoods right in the coast. Mm. And it was almost instantaneous. The moment I got out there and started hiking, just a short hike, you're surrounded by giant sequoia trees and redwood trees and ferns, and it suddenly was very peaceful. And I went on, I think, a half a mile hike, and by the end of that hike, I had figured out that I was going to go to the University of Michigan. Mm. And that was kind of my first, even before I went to start studying this stuff, my first sort of inkling of a realization, hey, this matters so much for our day-to-day cognition.
4: So I know that you and I, Ben, are really comfortable, you know, in our relationships with nature. We know, you know, to go outside and exactly the cool spots to go to. But for our listeners who are hearing this and thinking like, man, I need these benefits. I wish I knew what to do, you know, when I step outside and how to engage with nature. What would you say to them?
5: So what I would say is if this is not something you've done a lot, mm-hmm. right? Hiking doesn't have to be you go on a 10-mile hike to start, right? It can be something mm-hmm. where finding something that's just above you know, your short walk, where maybe it's a nature trail or something that's very easy to find, you know, resources around this online too. And our national, both the state and national park systems have really good websites with information about hikes and shorter hikes. Mm. I would say finding something that you can do comfortably at a level of fitness that you have is a really good place to start. Making sure you have the equipment you need to do that. So hiking shoes are usually the minimum thing that you might need to get if you're looking to go for a hike. But really, it's also just planning and making time in your schedule, right? One of the hardest things, I think we both probably thought about this, is finding time in our day to, right. to make sure that we actually get out there. So for me, it's maybe making it one of the first things I do when I come into the office, or building time in it between my classes, maybe putting it on my schedule or my calendar
4: right.
5: that I'm going to just go for a walk and be out in nature because I know it's helpful to me. I found that actually planning that and making it deliberate has been very helpful.
4: Hmm. You mentioned hiking shoes. You're the expert here. On a scale of 1 to 5, 5 being the worst, how bad is it that I often will just go hike in my Birkenstocks?
5: I don't think I can rate that depending on the types of it may depend on your actual Birkenstocks that you
4: yeah.
5: have. I think it also depends on the hike. So if you're just walking casually around, I mean, you can go for a walk on level ground without that. I would say, though, to make sure that you can keep hiking for as long as possible, you might want to look into picking up a pair of sort of closed-toe shoes, or at least something with ankle support if you're thinking about doing something more serious.
4: Yeah, my heels have kind of been hurting, and I think there's a correlation. There's a strong correlation there.
5: I need you to tell this to my wife, too, because she also bought Birkenstocks, which she loved, but we were hiking around, and I think it's a little bit more challenging to do that in Birkenstocks than even sneakers
4: yeah.
5: Honestly are pretty good for a casual hike.
4: So do you have any fun plans this weekend?
5: I do. So if you've ever been to Blacksburg, there's a national forest right behind, right near the town. And there's a place called Pandapus Pond there.
4: Okay.
5: And if you're at Virginia Tech, everyone there knows what this is, but it's one of the most beautiful spots in the universe because you have this beautiful pond surrounded by the big trees. I just saw a bald eagle there a couple weeks ago. I was the closest to a bald eagle I've ever been. It's just this wonderful spot, just a few minutes out of the town, and all of a sudden you're in the middle of a forest. in a completely green natural environment away from the sound, hustle and bustle of students and everything like that. And yeah, it's probably one of our favorite places to go here. I'm going there again. There's a lot of trails there we haven't explored. Mm-hmm. That's also part of the fun is you can turn onto a trail that you haven't been on before and suddenly explore a whole new area that you've never seen too. So I am looking forward. Actually, I'll probably go there today after I get done with my meetings.
4: Ooh, that sounds fun. So I myself am getting ready to go camping this weekend with some friends. We're going to camp up at Natural Chimneys. And I really love how methodical camping requires us to be. You know, it's like, how can I pack everything I need in the most efficient way? Because we're going tent camping, right? We're not bringing the camper. So we've really got to be strategic about bringing all that we need in the most efficient way and fitting it in the car.
5: So you're talking about executive function. You're talking about planning when you're talking about the preparation, right? All of those, you know, you probably wrote down a list. Right. You probably thought about, okay, what do I need? You had to plan a trip to the store to pick up the things you were missing. You have to figure out how to pack everything in your car and how are you going to do that optimally. So there's spatial reasoning involved. Planning a trip to camping is something that has all sorts of different aspects of cognition involved. And my argument is there's all these different cool things in our life that we can do, and maybe it's valuable to focus on them and be thoughtful about how you can build them into your daily life more.
4: Mm-hmm. You know, also what I love about camping is the total surrender of it. You can plan for everything that you can anticipate, and then something can go totally left, right? That's so fun to me, especially when I'm doing it with friends.
5: Yeah, and you're gaining experience, right? I mean, camping, like any other skilled activity, is an intersection between sort of your fluid reasoning and your crystallized, you know, your experience that you've built up along the way. And that's actually one of those fun things, right? Well, you learned that. You probably didn't bring a tarp that one time. You got soaking wet, and that wasn't fun.
4: No.
5: But then while you were kind of afterwards, while you were drying off in the car ride home or something like that, you probably thought about this. Okay, next time I'm going to put a tarp in the car ahead of time, and then you're prepared for it next time. And then once you've done that, right, then you're ready the next time you kind of have inclement weather. Although, like you said, you're absolutely right. There could be something completely different that happens that you have to respond to. But like you were saying, I think you were getting to this. It's all part of the fun of, oh, you're making me want to camp now. It's been a little bit too long since I've gone camping, but I really, really used to enjoy it.
4: Ben, you got to get out there. I mean, I do think it's better to camp in like fall or spring, but some of my best friends are going and I'm not going to miss this experience.
5: You've got to do it. You are right. But as long as it's not over 90, maybe it won't be too bad.
4: I think it will be over 90.
5: Oh, no, I'm sorry.
4: All right, Ben. Well, I'll see you out there.
5: I'll see you on the trail, Lauren.
4: Yeah.
5: Hopefully not with Birkenstocks.
4: Hopefully not. We'll see.

0: Welcome back to With Good Reason from Virginia Humanities. Early one Saturday morning, I met Melanie Del Pozo at the James River Wetlands to go bird watching.
1: Let's try to listen. Usually there's an indigo bunting here that likes to hang out. It likes to perch right there.
0: No.
1: At the edge of the trees and the shrubs. And indigo buntings are one of those birds that has a very common thing they like to do. Their behavior is perching. You often find them perching somewhere and singing, and then they go out, do their thing, and come back to the same spot and perch and sing.
0: She's a real bird watcher. She has a favorite place to go birding, knows where they like to hang out and what they like to do. I'm a sea birder.
1: I think how my friend described it is like there's A, B, and C type of birders. Mm-hmm. The A birders are all about the bird. Okay. Silence. You have to be very methodical. Uh-huh. They get the best checklists. And then the B birders, you know, we're okay. We're looking. We're definitely paying attention. We're talking here and there. Mm-hmm. And then the C birders, they're here just to talk and hang out. Yeah. Nothing wrong with that.
0: She fell in love with birding after joining the Black Avian Enthusiast Group. Now, she leads walks along with the group's founder, Dante Jackson.
1: You need to see. You need to learn about something to care about it. So I'm very excited that every month we are birthing 10, 15 new birders that are now care about birds and care about their well-being and their habitat and about the nature that sustains them.
0: Melanie and Dante both graduated from Virginia Commonwealth University's Environmental Studies program. Today, they join me in a conversation about all things birds. So Melanie and Dante, y'all are like the foremost expert birders to me in this town because y'all are the only ones I know. Okay. But you also are experts. What have you guys been seeing lately that's blown your mind?
1: That's been blowing my mind. I've been visiting the James River Park system frequently, and I say what blew my mind most recently was barred owls. I know they make their residence there, but it was the first time recently that I got eyes on two of them with a group of birders that we were just there doing a bird walk with the Black Avian Enthusiasts. It was magical, to say the least.
2: Yeah, it's always a special moment to catch an owl. The last time I caught an owl, I was like in Bryan Park, listening to music, kind of like danced around singing, and then like it just started calling behind me. It scared me actually, like I froze, and I just kind of watched it for like 10 minutes and it flew away. Mm-hmm. But recently, I was actually talking about yesterday, I just saw a couple ruby-throated hummingbirds at the Fine Arts Museum, kind of at the top of the hill. There's a couple like trumpet. I don't know what they're called, like Japanese trumpet, or not Japanese, but it's a native flowering plant that they like, and there's a couple of them up there.
0: Is that red flower?
2: Yeah.
0: Like, it's like kind of narrow and it's deep.
2: Yes, okay. Exactly. Okay. I just don't know the name.
0: Yeah, I always think of it as a trumpet flower.
2: Yeah.
0: Yeah. Mm-hmm. So give me a visual of like, what did you say, the barred owl? What does it look like?
1: It honestly looks like it's straight up looking at you. It's gigantic, it's green and white, and it has this wisdom to it. You definitely feel special when it's looking at you, and they were looking at you. They were very aware of our presence.
2: Yeah.
1: They never stopped looking. There were two, one to the left and one to the right. It was very funny because we were all attentive to the one on the left side until this woman couldn't find it, and she was like, I found it. She was looking the opposite direction that we were. And I was like, you clearly don't know.
2: Right.
1: Let me guide you again. And then she's like, no, I see it. And lo and behold, there were two. Very magical. Mm.
2: My favorite part about them is I think their face is kind of like concave, which is I think why they're able to like

0: so very well. I don't know. When they snap their head, like how it snaps his head, turn back around like that, like he can fly in front of you and not be
1: Yeah.
0: face to you and just turns his head right on you.
1: It's like piercing your soul,
0: Yeah.
1: that look.
0: And its face is just like, it looks kind of flat from when you look at it, but it's kind of concave, mythical
2: I'm
0: bird.
2: actually curious, Dante, how did you get into birding? I know we took a similar class at VCU under the guidance of Leslie Bullock. It was called avian ecology. But how did you get into birding? What did you know before the class?
0: Funny enough, with Leslie Bullock, I was helping do the bird window collisions around campus, figure out where birds are colliding into buildings and sometimes, you know, dying, and collecting information so we can put up like tinted window, like film, so birds aren't seeing reflections of like the sky or whatever and flying right in. I did that for a couple of years and actually wasn't like really into birds. And it was kind of the class that really captured me because Leslie took us out there and I thought she was lying to us when she was spotting all these birds from like 100 meters out that looked like a black silhouette of a bird. And she's like, oh, that's a I don't know, grackle, whatever. I'm like, she doesn't know what that is. And then there's a purple finch one day. We were out at Deep Bottom at Varina. She's like, oh, guys, I think I see a purple finch. And I was like, she's messing with us. There's no way. But she was really showing us like how much diversity is around me, around us. And I think that's what really got me because it's like playing Pokemon, honestly. You go out and you try to catch them all. And I don't know, I'm a nerd as well. So I'm also into Pokemon, like shocking to
1: Yeah,
0: those
1: I
0: answers,
1: cannot
0: right?
1: believe this.
0: Yeah, it was that. There was so much life around me and I had no idea. Like, I don't even know if I paid attention to birds prior to that class. Like, even though I did the bird window collision thing, like she told us what some of the birds were, but I don't think it really captured me.
2: Yeah, when I look back in my memory growing up, I don't picture any birds. I can definitely think of chickens. And I can definitely think of flamingos. I've come from the Dominican Republic and we have a bit of them. But before the class, I didn't know what a cardinal was. Again, I am not from this country. I'm from Dominican Republic. We don't have cardinals there. But to me, I just never for a single moment thought about birds. It was incredible. After the first class, I was amazed and I started to listen. And now I cannot shut them up. Once you start listening, it's impossible to not listen again. And as you say, I was blown away. And a common thing about people that come on bird walks with us is they are blown away by how many birds we actually hear and see. Often at the end of a 2-hour hike, they're like, I think I saw 5, 7, 10, when the actual number is 17, 20, and 33 that one time at Bryant Park. It's amazing how much diversity is around you, and you just, you walk around and you just don't even know it.
3: Yeah, like that Saturday morning that you and I went out, Melanie, at the end, you asked me, how many birds did I think that we had seen or heard? And I thought I was beefing up the number by saying 7, and you said, no, like 17. I totally did not register that many birds. I really can't distinguish between them yet.
2: Yeah, at the beginning you just don't. It's all muddy. It's really hard to tell them apart. But a lot of people don't know that birders actually just get really good at identifying bird calls because you often don't see them.
0: It's just a lot of practice, honestly, like routine practice. Like we took that class, so we had field quizzes. So I was out in the middle of my job playing bird calls, in the middle of my job disturbing my coworkers. And honestly, starting out as well, the bird that really tripped me up all the time was the Carolina wren. I was like, why did it make so many different sounds? And someone's like, what bird is that? And I'm like, I think it's this. And like, no, it's a Carolina wren.
3: You guys are interacting a lot with newbies like myself through the Black Avian Enthusiasts group. How did that group begin?
0: So I was really heavy into birds leaving VCU, and I kind of thinking about joining a different org. I also was thinking, like, I think subconsciously I thought I was the only black birder because environmental science is not very diverse, and our department's very small. And it wasn't until going to Taking Nature Black, the conference in Silver Spring, Maryland, a bunch of environmental, like black environmentalists, nature lovers, everything there. And I actually met more black birders And it kind of inspired me. And then I got introduced to our co-founder, John Ditto, who I feel like is the Black birder of Richmond. I think we're all out there. We just don't know it. But Leslie introduced me to John. And eventually, Dr. J. Drew Lanham came, right? And I think Ariel was like, you should start a group. And then John was like, we should start a group. And then it just kind of like after that, I followed up with John, like, hey, let's start it. I was really captured with birds and I wanted to bird with Black people because I thought I was the only one. I was like bringing my friends out, like, who don't really like to go outside. I'm like, I can't be the only one. Like, come on, look at this.
3: Yeah.
0: Don't you like this blue jay? That's kind of how it started. So, like, October, I think 23rd is the date.
3: Is
0: our first walk.
3: Year?
0: First 2023.
3: Okay. First so walk. It's been a little while.
0: Yeah. It's been a long time. Time isn't real to me, but yeah.
3: Right. Yeah. What do you mean by that? Say more.
0: It's been almost 3 years, but it doesn't feel longer. It feels longer than that to me.
2: To me, it feels shorter.
0: Shorter? See, it's not real.
3: Yeah.
2: I joined the club, the Black Gaby Enthusiast Club. It's a bird club for and by Black people. And I joined a year after, pretty recently, like as soon as you started it, I joined. And I really love the aspect of community that you created. Sometimes it was just us two. And other times, we had a big crowd, like three people. And and the bird club just ended fitting perfectly for me. I also had come from working in the field in conservation and feeling like the minority most of the time. And it was incredible to feel like the majority whenever we would go out and bird together. So thank you so much for creating that space. And I'm so glad that it's continuing.
0: Yeah.
2: And I get to lead bird walks now, which is incredible.
3: What makes it so important to have other Black birders to go out in nature with?
0: I think it was a sense of belonging. As Melanie mentioned, going out and working in this field, like we're often like probably the only person of color. And I was bird watching. I was joining different clubs, and I didn't really see anyone that looked like me. And I mentioned that during my college career. You know, there's only like a few handful of like Black people in my graduating class. So belonging, and then like, I don't know, I feel like we had more fun.
2: Yeah, for me, I had come from very difficult experiences in the field as the only, and sometimes the only Black woman in a team of, you know, 70, 25 people. And I found myself having to explain myself and often, and like people were using me. They clearly hadn't interacted with people of color, and they were assuming that I was the representative of all immigrants, all people from the Dominican Republic, all people of color. So it just was very burdensome to me. And the racist comments never, you know, always found their way. And it truly makes you feel like you don't belong. And for me, it's very obvious why there are not that many people of color in the field of conservation and environmental resources, like natural resources. It's because it's extremely expensive. It's a career that you don't make much money off. It's a career where you have to really be passionate. And for that, you need key experiences in the outdoors. Accessing the outdoors is not easy. Most people that live in cities, as Dante, you did a project recently for your undergrad where you looked at green areas near people. And the majority of time it was cemeteries that were near people in Virginia, like in Richmond. They had access to green spaces. It was cemeteries. So even the quality of green spaces that you have around you can definitely shift and put you into perspective of what nature is. You need a car to go to a state park.
0: Yeah.
2: You need gear to have an incredible time camping. You need an adult that has the free time, that has the extra income to spend doing this activity. And you need to feel welcome when you are in these spaces. And I felt like when I was in the outdoors, there was always these looks or this feeling that I didn't belong.
3: So you mentioned earlier that a lot of times birders just hear the birds. You don't really see them. I'd love to play some bird calls and have you guys talk about like what bird is that and how do you guys remember the call of that specific bird?
2: Mm-hmm. That's the most common one. Yeah. And to me, it's like a galloping horse.
0: Yeah,
2: how do you remember
0: it? Good. The mnemonic devices are really helpful for me. So like tea kettle, tea kettle, tea kettle, tea. I've heard cheeseburger, cheeseburger, cheeseburger, cheese.
2: That's funny.
0: Yeah. Like if someone tells me they don't like know, I've had people like there's more than like five birds. And yeah. I'll show them some birds, and I'm like, you know this one? I'll play the Carolina Wren, because, I don't know, you associate that one with kind of, I feel like, some morning kind of sound you might hear. Like,
3: Does sound very morning.
0: Yeah.
3: Are both of those sounds the same bird?
0: Oh, that sound like two different birds. There's even a yellow throat in the back of that one, I think.
2: That one trips me every time.
0: Yeah.
3: Is that the same bird?
0: That is a Carolina Wren as well.
2: Yeah, that is the same bird.
3: Oh, man.
0: That is, I think the bird is agitated when it makes that noise.
3: Okay, I see that.
0: Yeah.
2: That's a call, yeah.
0: Yeah, and they'll go crazy doing that call. I don't even have much to say about that one. It's just another one that they do. I don't know.
2: Yeah, birds have different. They have songs and they have calls. Songs are just more complex and longer, and calls are shorter.
0: Yeah. Mm-hmm. When I'm like, I guess being mindful out in nature, I try to sit, listen, maybe I'll close my eyes and try and think about like what I think the birds are kind of calling about.
2: Mm-hmm.
0: If I know it's an alarm, maybe I'll think like, maybe there's a predator nearby, or maybe they're being territorial, but just kind of another way to kind of connect in nature.
3: Yeah. That last one sounds like when Amazon trucks back up. It's like that screeching backup sound. So Merlin is an app that like even like real birders like y'all use.
2: Real birders.
0: Real birders.
3: Y'all are real birders.
0: Real birders.
2: Yes.
0: And honestly, if you like birds, that's enough.
3: You're a real birder.
0: Okay. There's a lot of people who are kind of intimidated when they see people who are getting up at like 5 a.m. They got all the equipment, got the big old camera. But like, if you just go outside and look at birds, even without binoculars, and you just like birds, you're a birder.
3: Okay.
0: There's people who don't identify as, you know, it's okay if you don't identify with it, but they have like bird feeders at home.
3: Right.
0: And you're a birder, but that's okay, you know.
3: Yeah.
2: So there are two apps that we use a lot,
0: yeah.
2: And it's the Merlin Bird ID. It's an incredible app, and it's the one that I recommend a lot of first-timers and just anybody interested in birds can download. It has a lot of neat features. You can find pictures. You can find distribution range, whether you're likely to see that bird, and a brief description of it, along with the songs and the calls.
0: Yeah.
2: We should note here that during breeding season, it's very important that you do not play the sounds when you're out in nature, because these birds are trying to breed, and when they listen to another bird come by into their territory, that can agitate them and distress them a lot.
3: Mm-hmm.
2: So please be cautious on that. It also has a neat feature that is the one that everybody uses, and is you can record sounds, and it will immediately, with fairly good accuracy, tell you which bird that is.
3: Mm.
2: Which is really good. And then there's this other app called eBird. Do you want to talk about it?
0: Yeah, eBird is this citizen science app where we have lots of people, birders, whoever. When they go out to birdwatch, they can create a list of birds that they've seen. It tracks how far they've walked, the area they're in. And scientists take that data to, I guess, track bird populations, trends.
2: So if you're looking for a specific bird, you can filter by that and see when it was most recently seen, and you can go and bird.
3: So is Richmond a good place for birding?
2: I will say so.
0: Yeah.
2: The James River Park System, incredible shout out to the James River Park System, and the incredible employees that maintain it. It's a fighting battle with the English ivy, but they've kept up. And it's just a beautiful, incredible park that we have here in Richmond, and it wraps around the James River for a good bit of that section.
0: Mm-hmm.
2: It provides incredible habitat for migratory birds, for waterfowl, for ducks, and for people. You know, any day you can see people paddleboarding, kayaking, they are running, they're biking, they're remaining active, and to me it's one of the treasures that we have here in the city. So, big fan.
0: Yeah.
2: Big fan of the James River Park system in its entirety.
0: The James River is, like, pretty wild for an urban park. But, yeah, if you go during, like, migratory seasons, maybe, like, mid-May, like, peak season, mm-hmm. that's a lot of people are birding during that time along the park because it's just great for a lot of birds are stopping over as they're migrating.
2: Yeah, migratory birds are traveling such a vast extensive of land, and you know, they're here for a second mm-hmm. and then they move along into their route to find their breeding grounds, often up north.
0: One of my like favorite things learning in Leslie's class was the complete transformation that birds go under to travel such long distances. I kind of want to encourage people to go like look that up. Maybe mm-hmm. there's a video. But they endure a lot, which is why like it's good to not play bird calls during migratory season, because they're already under stress, you know, trying to get across the waters. Mm-hmm. Yeah. Mm-hmm.
2: They're under a lot of stress. Yeah. And stopover habitats are very important. Mm-hmm. You know, one of the reasons why people are encouraging folks to have native vegetation and to have water baths is they need those stopover habitats. Obviously, they need the natural ones, mm-hmm. but there's an incredible decline in the habitat and stopover habitat for birds. Birds in general are in incredible decline, and you need to see, you need to learn about something to care about it. So I'm very excited that every month we are birthing 10, 15 new birders that are now care about birds and care about their well-being and their habitat and about the nature that sustains them.
3: Do you all have a favorite memory from one of the bird walks?
2: Very early on, I had been birding for 6 months, seven months, and I remember Miriam came to one of the bird walks, and I don't even remember the bird that she saw. It might have been...
0: Was I there?
2: Yes.
0: Okay.
2: It was in the wetlands, and that first spot where you see the water, the pond, the first observation deck on the pond. And I think she might have been seeing a chickadee. I don't know what it was, but she started crying. She started crying and she said, "I cannot believe this. This looks just like the book. And it's so beautiful." And I started crying because indeed it was so beautiful. And it was this awakening moment of the beauty of nature and the beauty of this bird. And it's indeed, it looks like out of a book, I mean, out of a fantasy, but it's real. Mm-hmm. And it's been there the whole time, but we never care to look. So I treasure that memory as an awakening, as a birthing of a new person that cares about its surroundings. Mm-hmm. And yeah, a lot of joy. We were both crying and laughing about crying.
3: Melanie Del Pozo is a Richmond-based bird walk leader for the Black Avian Enthusiasts and the Feminist Bird Club. Dante Jackson is the president and co-founder of the Black Avian Enthusiasts. With Good Reason is produced by Virginia Humanities, which acknowledges the Monacan Nation, the original people of the land and waters of our home in Charlottesville, Virginia. Special thanks to Chioke Iansen at the Institute for Contemporary Art at Virginia Commonwealth University, where some of this episode was recorded. Our production team is Sarah McConnell, Allison Quantz, and Matt Darrow. Special thanks to Jenny Taylor for booking assistance. 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I'm Lauren Francis. 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
1: Poet Seth Harris' latest book is The Reluctant Messiah. He spoke at Taos Community of Love in Taos, New Mexico on May 24, 2026. The title of his talk, On Language and God. Here are introductory remarks.
2: Today we are blessed to have one of Colorado's best-known performance poets, Seth. He admits openly to having a sordid love affair with language. In his poetic memoir, which he has both books on the back table there, A Black Odyssey, his language runs the gamut from the vernacular to the Elizabethan. In his satirical novel, The Perfect Stranger, his lyrical wordplay knows few limits, a veritable love fest of language, of language. Yay! Let's welcome Seth Harris.
3: Hello, everyone. Thank you for inviting me. I'm mainly here to talk about my new book, which is titled The Reluctant Messiah. But before I read any from that, I'm going to read some poems from my first collection, A Black Odyssey. It'll give you pretty much an idea of where I come from as a poet. I'll also, one of the things that I do in this is I share my poetic technique. And I'm going to read a section of that later on. And these three poems are perfect illustrations of what I am talking about. This first one is titled Ode to Great Ghosts. When I gaze into a melancholy sky, one blanketed in gray, the sun a dingy stain in a smoke-sooted ceiling, I fret not the frigid wind, the oblique slash of rain, the gnawing termites at my soul's bones. Neither do I sigh as I watch sad rivers of traffic belch at stoplights, or managers dangling in neckties, egos swaggering, or staggering teenagers jiving on the static of afternoon red eye. One tear only do I spare for missiles saluting like soldiers, stern, resolute, obedient to push button orders. Man is a failed crop, pimp pushing philosophers say. Aye, we've known dry winds. We have even orchestrated our own drought. We've known torrents and knocked knees at thunder. And having manufactured thunder, bottled it and dropped it on ourselves, have trembled at our own terribleness. We've spread seed on rock, in blood-soiled mud, along the fertile crescent of madmen, entrepreneurs, salespersons, and prophets. Weathering boredom's drizzle by fanning whims of bearded tyrants, we have carved our scar, etched our initials into history's gushing cheek. We have made more than Jesus weep. Yet, when I think of those who have plowed this dirt before me, who read truth by stars, turned sand into windows, who made rhyme and rhythmed, chiseled truths into stone, who smeared dyes along high arch ceilings and breathed soul into slaving in the hot sun, billowy, clouded songs. When I recall those who stood in the lighthouse as winds whipped at cobwebbed windows and fog enveloped fast-fading moonglow, what great ghosts haunt these halls? Ghosts named Plato, Socrates, such great ghosts do haunt these halls with short names like Homer, Buddha, Dante, and long ones like Michelangelo. Names noble like Napoleon, humble as Jesus, mad as Nietzsche and Van Gogh. Reverent names, Confucius, Lao Tzu, St. Paul, and men and women who left no name at all. But, counseled by ghosts breathing in books, dancing from trumpets, quilted in blankets to keep warm what's young, have lifted boulders and turned back floods, have parted rivers and dared the will of pharaohs. When I recall such ghosts, once flesh, once muscle, blood, and bone, whose spit lit candles, whose cries fanned failing embers, rekindling the tearful triumphs that fuel the communal campfire in the black forest of the human soul, I realize Lincoln's, Einstein's, Aristotle's will continue to sprout among us. No cloud ever extinguished sun. Truth shall forever rise from the ashes of fallen angels. Earthquakes shall forever scatter empires mortgaged on greed, hate, and lies. So let the thunder clouds cackle, let the mortars grumble, let the rain rain red. Any second, a deranged Uzi might mow me down on a shopping mall sidewalk. Another brain-splattered blade of grass, mowed, senseless, and dead. Still, grateful, I tumble this raging, psychotic sea, bolstered by those ghosts who once plowed this ocean before me.
2: Mm-hmm. Yeah.
3: This is a short poem that I dedicate to prophets not honored in their own land. Triangle man, floating among the stars, on what planet will you alight? Who among us could receive your sharp edges? Who could gaze into those pyramid eyes without squaring his jaw or circling her wagons? Isosceles on the mount, with a hypotenuse around your neck, mumbling parables only parallelograms understand. That is your legacy, Triangle Man. You, with your wrecked angles, must float forever among stars who themselves once had jagged angles, till they found their corner in the universe and caught a fire. Triangle Man, floating among the stars, on what planet will you alight? And this last one, it's titled The Rape, and I'll talk a little later on, read a little about ambiguity. And this is my, this is an excellent example of what I mean by ambiguity. She was like God to me. A huge, huge woman with breasts the size of cows and arms as wide as trees. The hair on her arms bristled like pine needles. She smelled of lilacs and evergreen. And when she giggled, laughter and bubbles foamed from her mouth as natural as trout tumbling in a freshwater stream. She was like God to me. I would sit for hours on her pregnant belly and gaze into eyes at once blue and gray and brown and green. I would hike upon her mountainous bosom, roll down her soft brown flesh, make snowmen from her dandruff, and find myself where I had been, not lost, only hidden. She was God, Mary, and Jesus to me. And now she lay in a hospital bed, propped up on pillows while tubes like tentacles pierced her blotched, bruised flesh, her eyes puffed and cut where hours before they bled. They had dragged her to an alley, these ants who call themselves men, whose priest genuflects of books and deeds that read she belongs to them, to do with whatsoever they please. So they nibbled at her flesh, gnawed the back of her neck, drilled for her blood to run their machines, till they flattened her breast, and then fought wars over the right to devour what little was left. Yet she, who is like God to me, smiled, even though to smile was to strain, and she reached to pluck the tear from my cheek, for it was not her fate, but mine she feared. She, who is God to me.
2: Mm-hmm. Preach.
3: So I have a new book out, and it's rather unusual for me. I have a collection of poetry. I have a collection of fiction. This is a hybrid. It is part fiction, part poetry, and part philosophical dialogues. My characters are a group of poets and performers, and they go around the country doing these improvisational performances, which they call the Theater of Self-Emancipation. And my lead character is an African-American poet, semi-successful, and he also does discussions on philosophy and religion. And so the book follows that. This first poem that I'm going to read is a poem that gets him and the entire group in trouble. It's called Nothing New, The Root of It All. There is nothing new under the sun. Those who fail to learn from history stumble along a forked tongue in the road. The art of the steel, the root of all evil. Lucifer slips another log on the fire, ear cocked to the bully on the pulpit. That little man, thick black mustache, fist pummeling his palm, face orange with fury as he blames Armageddon on liberals, communists, homosexuals. Welcome back. It's Germany circa 1933. Here's a banana for your republic. There is nothing new under the sun. Those who fail to learn, condemned. King Don, the art of the con, putting his cloak of unaccountability on. You reap what you sow. What could possibly go wrong? Philistine storm the castle, picnic on the White House lawn. Yet you find it a hassle to blame the man behind the curtain. Certain if you give him a get-out-of-jail-free card, well, what could possibly go wrong? You reap what you sow. There is nothing new under the sun. Not the first time Machiavelli pulled an ace from the middle of the deck to claim the crown. An orange-faced clown mumbling Orwellian doublespeak, brewing a stew that bubbles and hates, confusion and chaos pounding at the gate. Citizens scratch their heads, shrug their shoulders, then ask, "What's for dinner?" Man does not live by bread alone. Not the first time an emperor with no clothes ordered the rounding up of scapegoats while his minions humped the golden goose in broad daylight, silk ties to match their tongues, 30 pieces of silver for any who go along. There is nothing new under the sun. Those who fail to learn, condemned to repeat, repeat, repeat. Blame those people over there. Repeat, repeat, repeat. Eliminate any who disagree. Silence your opponents in the name of free speech. Repeat, repeat, repeat. Wash, rinse, spin cycle. Repeat. Send in troops when all else fails. And it always fails. Nothing new under the sun. Man does not live by bread alone. Still the belly aching almighty dollar groans. Quid pro quo. leading back to Rome. Caligula stepping out of the closet. Nero twiddling his thumbs. One playing Monopoly, the other Game of Thrones. Deception dons the judge's robe. We hold these truths to be self-evident. Power corrupts. And absolute power? Ban books from libraries, condemn universities and any preferring to think for themselves. Ignorance is bliss, easier to dazzle with sleight of hand. Now you see it, now you won't. There is nothing new under the sun. All men are endowed by their creator. He that toileth, that fat furry cats and belligerent musk rats may soak up the sun. He that beggeth for bread while Marie Antoinette's croon, let them eat cake. Do unto others before they know what hit them. Checks and balances, unbalanced and checked. You reap what you sow. All men are endowed by their creator. Not the first time corruption grabbed hold of the handlebars, steering the pursuit of happiness towards a precarious cliff, justice with its hands in its pockets, while love of money, the root of it all, rearranges the Supreme Court's docket. You can fool some of the people all of the time, and sometime that's just enough. So as I mentioned, my performers, they go around the country, and the topics they talk about, they examine the world religions, also Western dualism, the good versus evil myth, which I'm going to read a section on you for that for you, the conservative and liberal viewpoints, the art of poetry, quantum physics, and a number of other things. I'm going to read this first section. As I mentioned, my lead character, Marvin, he's an African-American, and he's my narrator happens to see him and is struck by him. They make eye contact, and he just decides he has to follow this guy and see what he's about. And so he wanders into a lecture where Marvin is talking about language and what is God. My take on God, which some of you have previously heard me state, is intricately woven into my understanding of how language works. Indeed, it is the limitations of language that makes the question, what is God, such a landmine. Let me state first, it is important to recognize that words are symbols, which is to say, metaphors. What do I mean by this? Pulling the microphone from its stand, he places it to his chin. He begins to pace the front perimeter of the stage. His free hand gestures as he asserts that the word rock is not a rock. You can't throw the word rock and hope to hit anything, he says. The word rock is a symbol, a metaphor, if you will, to designate that option, that object we can throw or skip over water. Communication is pretty straightforward when these symbols called words are used to designate concrete objects, objects we can see and feel, a rock, a tree, a building. But things start to get sticky when the words, the symbols, the metaphors are used to designate ideas or concepts, things invisible to the naked eye. Words like freedom, justice, racism, even simple words like love, guilt, faith. Have you ever tried to engage in an intelligent conversation over capitalism versus socialism? Most such conversations are doomed to failure. No solid understanding or consensus can be reached. That's because words like capitalism and socialism mean vastly different things to the different people using those same two words. Our individual understandings of capitalism and socialism are oftentimes strikingly different. Thus, we often end up talking apples and oranges. Not only do different people have varying understandings of what these two words mean, but we attach various connotations or associations to those words, depending on our upbringing and personal experiences. As Americans, we've been socialized to despise communism and socialism. Those in socialist and capitalist countries are socialized to despise what their countries call imperial capitalism. My point here is we oftentimes use the same words to mean vastly different things, yet assume we are talking about the same thing. This is why, at least one reason, discussions centered around politics or religion typically break down, sometimes in heated disagreement. And there is no word in the English language that means more different things to more different people than the word God. People begin to rustle in their seats, a few coughing and leaning over to address their neighbors. He begins to assert that if one were to gather 10 people at random, place them in a room to discuss in great detail their concepts of God, you would not get two identical understandings. The same would be true, he argues, were you to gather 50 people or 100. He suggests our individual concepts of God might be as individual, as subjective, as our fingerprints. To get closer to what I mean by God, I must first distinguish between two overarching competing concepts of what is called God, at least God as conceived in Christianity. One is a God we can only access through Jesus or by becoming a Christian, one we can only know by embracing Jesus as our personal Savior. This is a God who writes off the overwhelming majority of human beings in favor of one people. Of the billions of people who have populated this planet, past and present, only a select group can have access to this God and benefit from His grace. Contrast this with the concept of God best exemplified, at least for me, by what Jesus called God the Father. The God the Father Jesus spoke of did not care who you were or where you came from. You could be a tax collector, you could be a Gentile, a prostitute, you could even be a Samaritan. It didn't matter. What mattered to this God was two things. First and foremost, how you treat your fellow human being. If you treat other people in the way you yourself wish to be treated, and if you avoid destructive behavior patterns, which is what the sins are all about, you are okay in this God's book no matter who you were. That is a very different understanding of God's nature than the one in which God can only be accessed through Jesus or Moses or Muhammad. Of the two concepts, the one closest to what I attach the word God to is God the Father. In reading the Old Testament, I noticed I could clump the varying understandings of God into one of three categories. The first is a God who embraces all of mankind. The Hebrews, who recognized this God, understood God to be in everyone's lives, that God has an infinite number of ways to reveal His will to each and every breathing human being. That should you, as a Hebrew, encounter, say, someone from China or India or an Aztec or a Mayan, you would not question that God was as much in their lives as in your own. The second understanding of God is a God who only cares about the Jewish people. The rest of humanity could all rot in hell as far as this God is concerned. Canaanites, Assyrians, Babylonians were merely pawns in an elaborate, centuries-long game wherein God rewards the Hebrews when they are faithful and severely punishes them every time they stray. The third understanding is a God who, for some reason, chose to reveal Himself first to the Hebrews, then assign the Hebrews the task of spreading that recognition of God to the rest of the world. Ultimately, once everyone came to recognize and embrace that God, there would be peace on earth, all humanity living in harmony and able to re-enter the Garden of Eden, i.e., paradise on earth. Now, you can take this third understanding of God and reconcile it with the first. God is the God of all humanity, and He reveals Himself first to the Hebrews, that the Hebrews might spread His word until all of humanity is united in the faith of that one God. You can reconcile this third understanding to the second, that Hebrews are God's favorite people, and by the Hebrews spreading their awareness of God, all humanity would eventually be embraced by God's favor. But you would be hard-pressed to reconcile the first understanding with the second, that God is the God of all humanity, yet God's sole interest in humanity is the Hebrew people. Of these three versions, what I call God comes closest to the first, a God of all humanity, capable of expressing His will, His grace, His presence to every member of the human race, the God the Father Jesus spoke of. I need to state here, He pauses, standing in the middle of the stage. What I call God is not something I believe in. Rather, it is something I recognize. What I call God is ultimately ineffable, which is to say, one can't say precisely what it is. Words don't go there. The best anyone has been able to do is to describe what God is like. That is, assign it an image, that image serving as a symbol or a metaphor for something that ultimately defies language. This is what all religions do. It is what many, many philosophers and thinkers have done, as well as many so-called less educated people who on one level or another recognize something that is universal and omnipresent, yet hard to pin down in concrete everyday language. In the monotheistic religions, the dominant image used is that of an all-knowing human-like consciousness, conscious being, gazing down on us from a place beyond our physical vision. A loving father, for some a Moses-like figure, who metes out rewards and punishment according to how we behave. He knows everything, including what we are thinking, so we can't hide anything from him. Sooner or later, we must stand in his judgment, reconcile ourselves to his will. My character goes on, and he proceeds to show how in the other religions, they use different metaphors, but to get at the same truth. So that's one section that I want to read for you. This next section I want to read is about, I had two reasons for writing this book. One is I wanted to finally define what I had come to recognize as that ineffable thing that I've studied religions and they all recognize. And the other that I wanted to do, I wanted to share my poetic technique. So this is a section in which Marvin is talking about his technique for writing poetry. And I mentioned the rape earlier, and I talk about ambiguity. This touches on ambiguity. This is a very short section. He smiles and sips his tea. "Hope you enjoy them," he says. "Mostly all I do is experiment." One of my favorite quotes from Einstein is, "Genius is the ability to play." That describes perfectly how I write. My great joy in writing is playing with language, experimenting with style and form. Jokingly, I ask if he considers himself a genius. Taking a moment, he responds, "I don't believe genius is something we are, rather something we have. And all of us have it. Some of us are just better at tapping into it than others. Yeah, there's IQ genius, I guess, people born with an unusually high IQ, but there's another kind of genius. I used to consider a couple of friends I performed with geniuses. They were amazing, incredibly talented. Come to learn later, they were both bipolar. While in their manic stage, they managed to tap into something I found awe-inspiring. Audience were blown away as well. I do think I have a so-called genius for how language works, which is to say how the mind internalizes and interprets language. I mainly use sensory imagery, for instance, as opposed to abstract phrasing. Abstract language requires the mind to think. It engages the intellect and requires that intellect to analyze what is being expressed. This can weary the mind much faster than sensory imagery. Sensory and concrete imagery engages sensory memory. With sensory images, we picture or imagine what is being described, a bird soaring, a bell ringing, the smell and sizzle of frying bacon. We then draw associations which bypass intellectual analysis. The mind doesn't analyze, it associates. Thus, it doesn't tire as quickly. My theory is the average listener can only handle about 20 minutes of poetry nonstop. After that, the mind tires, the brain loses concentration and seeks to wander. But with sensory imagery, you can hold a person's attention much longer. Plus, sensory imagery has the added advantage that it suggests rather than states. Instead of telling someone what I want him or her to think, I paint pictures which allow them to decide for themselves what they think or feel about whatever I am describing. This makes them an active participant in the story, which I found is the secret to good storytelling. You provide the reader sensory details they themselves assemble into a coherent narrative. He sips his tea. I also make heavy use of ambiguity. Ambiguity, in fact, is my secret weapon. I use wording and phrasing which suggest multiple things at the same time. Your average reader may only pick up on one of these potential connotations, but they'll gravitate towards a suggestion that best reflects their own personal experience. Thus, they impose their own reality on whatever scenario I am presenting. And if that's not enough, I lull them with the musicality of my language.
1: 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He spoke at Taos Community of Love on May 24, 2026 in Taos, New Mexico. 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
3: My use of sound devices, alliteration, assonance, rhyme, slant rhyme, as well as the cadence and varied rhythm of my phrasing. I choose phrasing as much for the sound as for the meaning. Although your average listener may not be consciously aware, each phrase, each image flows easily into the next. Should one image not grab or register its implication, it is quickly followed by another and another, such that the mind will hopefully find enough provocative imagery to remain fully engaged till the end of the performance. That is why, at least why I believe, most audience respond so favorably to my performances. I am 75 years old now, and I wanted to pass on how I use language. I'm greatly admired for my skill with language, and I did want to share that with other people, so hopefully the art of poetry can continue growing upward rather than downward. I'm going to read one more section from the book. This is a little longer than the others. One of my main themes in this, or I should say one of Marvin's main points, is that human beings tell ourselves these stories, and these stories dictate our beliefs and therefore our actions. And so Marvin is at a story and storytellers convention, and he's on a panel, and this is part of what he expresses. We become the stories we tell ourselves, he begins, glancing around the room, shifting his chair to accommodate the microphone. We tell ourselves these stories in books, in movies, on TV, around the water cooler. Certain stories we tell repeatedly, so repeatedly we come to believe the stories are true. Believing them true, we shape our lives accordingly. We cease to even question the validity of such beliefs. We fail to realize these beliefs are based on fictions we have been telling ourselves. In the 50s and 60s, when I was coming up, the dominant culture told itself the story of black people, people of my color, being inferior to white people, a story it had been telling itself for generations. So ingrained was this belief, no one had to tell me I was inferior. It was something I simply understood. I merely breathed it in like oxygen. I accepted it as an unquestioned fact, as did everyone around me, black and white. I was 16 when I saw through this fiction. In a flash of insight, I realized I was not innately inferior to white people due to my skin color or the blood that ran through my veins. I recognized my situation as what I called an accident of history. I happened to be born at a time within a culture where the white race was on top and blacks on the bottom. I speculated there were probably cultures in other historical periods where blacks were on top and whites at the bottom. And there could very well be future times, countries, and cultures where the table might again be turned. At that time, I concluded this story the dominant culture was telling itself of whites being innately superior to blacks served two purposes for the white race. One, it allowed white people to elevate themselves in their own minds. There is no easier way for a person or a people to elevate themselves than to have someone they can look down on. Black people serve this first function for the white race. I further recognize the story created a near self-fulfilling prophecy. By convincing black people we were inferior, we would be less inclined to make something of ourselves. Why reach for the stars when you are predestined to fall short? Thus, the dominant race had created a situation in which, at least on the surface, blacks did appear inferior to their white counterparts. Our apparent inferiority was a byproduct of the racial superiority story the dominant culture chose to tell itself and us. Growing up, I was fond of TV westerns. In these westerns, the American Indian was often portrayed as a hostile enemy, forever attacking wagon trains and killing decent white people, people on their way to forge a better life. Today, we tell ourselves a different story. We acknowledge what was done to the American Indian was wrong, that this nation fell well short of its democratic, Christian, and humanitarian ideals. We acknowledge we owe the Native American a deep apology. Stories can

we have convinced ourselves is true. I speak here of the story of good and evil. Originated with the apocryphal literature of Judaism and gaining solid footing in this country's dominant religion and subsequent literature, the good and evil myth is currently trumpeted ad nauseum in our movies and popular fiction, in our daily disputes, and in our way of thinking. Few would question the assumption that there exists these two forces, one called good, the other evil. According to the myth, these two forces are perpetually at war with each other. The forces of good must be forever vigilant, for evil and its proponents, its Darth Vaders, are forever plotting and scheming to rule over us, to oppress all that is innocent, decent, and good. Add to the myth an impending apocalypse, a time projected in the always not too distant future when these two forces will clash in one final cataclysmic battle. But there is a fundamental flaw in this myth. People never see themselves as evil. They only see other people as evil. Evil is what we call someone else, never ourselves. The Ku Klux Klan, when it was lynching, castrating, burning black bodies dangling from trees, cutting off body parts to keep as souvenirs, did not view themselves or their actions as evil. They viewed the possibility of black men having sex with white men as evil. They viewed people, black people being treated on equal par with whites as evil. Thus, to rid the South of these evils, the Klan resorted to lynching and terrorizing black people, acts which we today would consider the epitome of evil, they found perfectly appropriate. The same is true of Nazi Germany. The Nazis did not view themselves as evil. They viewed what they called the Jewish conspiracy as evil. To rid the world of the evil that was the Jew, they came up with the final solution, perfectly logic given the story they were telling themselves. This country did the same with the American Indian. We systematically stole this entire land from the people who rightly owned it. Yet every time we stood up, they stood up to defend what was rightfully theirs, we labeled them evil savages, giving us the right to hunt them down like dogs and massacre their women and children along the way, all the while believing ourselves good and them evil. We do this now with the people in the Middle East. We brand them evil, giving us the right to bomb and assassinate any of them as we see fit. Were the tables turned and they were bombing and assassinating us, we would consider their behavior the very height of evil. More often than not, evil is what we call someone else to justify doing evil to them. The history of human persecution is overflowing with instances of one people calling another people evil so as to justify horrendous acts of slaughter and oppression. The Inquisitions, witch burnings, the Holocaust, the current war in Gaza, to name only a few. The good and evil myth is a paradigm. It is a way of looking at the world or a given situation, but it is never as the world is. The world, our reality, our experience of being in the world is always far more complex than our limited human understanding of it. There will be situations in which the good versus evil paradigm may prove appropriate, but when applied to a situation where it is inappropriate, which is most cases, the result is nearly always horrific, senseless slaughter and suffering. There is a second, more insidious flaw in the good versus evil myth. Such a view necessitates an adversary. When one subscribes unquestionably to the good and evil myth, one will need an enemy to validate one's worldview. And where there is no enemy, we will create one. In this nation's near 250-year history, most of our adversaries were created by our own attitudes and subsequent actions. The American Indian, Iran, Cuba, North Korea, to name but a few. In most cases, it was the U.S. who threw the first stone. In each case, we resorted calling them evil to deflect our own responsibility in, if not causing the conflict, exacerbating it. Without an enemy, we fight among ourselves, and these battles become very bitter and very personal. Witness our current politics. But give us a common enemy, someone we can mutually hate, ideally fear, and we put aside our differences and join forces to annihilate that enemy.

0: For some people, having an enemy gives purpose to their otherwise mundane lives. At no time will they feel more invigorated, more alive than when confronted with a formidable foe in a life and death existential struggle. Our current obsession with the good and evil paradigm does not bode well for the future of our culture. Is it any wonder there are pockets of our population susceptible to all sorts of conspiracy theories, theories similar to the ones the Nazis used to hoodwink 1930s Germany? We become the stories we tell ourselves. Is it any wonder there are those who are bent on accumulating massive stores of military equipment in anticipation of an impending Armageddon with some government or deep state entity waiting in the sinister wings ready to pounce? As long as we inundate our stories with an endless stream of good versus evil stories, we will convince ourselves the threat of looming evil is real rather than something we project onto those we don't like. So, in the book, because my characters improvise, most of the poems in there are fragments. Not the poem that I read to you earlier, that is in there, but this is the full poem here, and I wanted to read the second half that's not in, part two. Now is the time for all good men to come to the aid of their country. Once again, these be the times to try men's souls. You can fool some of the people, but you can never fool them all. Now is the time for all good men, all good women and children of pure hearts to come to the aid of our forefathers who art in heaven. Having brought forth on this continent a new nation of the people, by the people, for the people, in order to form a more perfect union. The arc of the moral universe, though long, bends always towards justice, never just us. Power corrupts, and absolute power inevitably undermines our Father who art in heaven. Man does not live by bread alone, but in doing unto others what you would have them do unto you. Now is the time for all good men to ask, what would love do? A Jesus by any other name. And just who do the proponents of hate thy neighbor who does not think or act as you serve? Lucifer slips another log on the flame. Now is the time for all good men to come to the aid of their heart's conscience. The soul that knows the true root of it all is how we choose to treat one another, not who next we can beat down. First they came for immigrants, for the woke, those of Arab descent, transgender youth. How long before they come for you? Divide and conquer. Now comes the time to seek higher ground against that arrogant frown, swearing oaths to a constitution he systematically undermines as loyalty blind whitewashes power's abuse and whatever else his Fox's News can make stick. Due process, rule of law raped by a felon's prick while the Pontius Pilate's in your Senate genuflect. Lucifer toasting marshmallows on the pyre. These are the times that try men's souls, the climate changing, forest on fire, global warming, the money changers deny. Silence is consent to the coming winter of growing discontent as advocates of me first turn their backs on we, the people, to build another biblical steeple, this one of cryptocurrency and Bitcoin. There is nothing new under the sun. Man does not live by bread alone. Ask not what your country can do for you, but rather what you can do to obstruct by any means necessary the snake that, like hate, entices us to forsake our better angels, that goodwill towards men, my country 'tis of thee, and love thy neighbor as thyself shall not perish from this American earth, but rather have a new birth or the land of the truly free, that this nation of, by, and for the people shall once again find its moral compass, its true north, and truly let freedom ring. There is nothing new under the sun. We shall forever reap exactly what we sow. Thank you all.
1: ask a question?
2: Yes, go ahead.
1: You speak a lot of truth, Seth, but you feel very strongly about God the Father. And I want to ask you about that.
0: No. God the Father, to my mind, that is simply the image that the Christian image takes. If you're talking about the Old opposed to the New Testament, God the Father is, I recognize that. As I said, I've read the Bible several times, and there are certain interpretations of God that I gravitate more towards than other. The first one I gravitated to was Job, that God reveals himself through our suffering, because having grown up black and poor, that's where I really became aware of things going through that. And as I said, God the Father, that's the Christian, the monotheic interpretation of that ineffable thing I'm talking about. I don't have time to go through how I see the Chinese seeing it or how the Hindus see it, but it is in the book. And the quantum physics, I tie that into Eastern thought. There are a lot of parallels between quantum physics and Eastern thought.
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5: KCEI now brings you the renowned musician Cipriano Vigil of El Rito, playing with his family on March 27, 2022, for the exhibit Following the Manito Trail at the Millicent Rogers Museum in Taos. We hear first his composition, The Man Looks Sad, about the loss of lands of the land grants commons taken by the Forest Service at the beginning of the 20th century. This loss of land has had huge economic and cultural impacts on northern New Mexico communities and is a big contributor to the diaspora documented in the exhibit when families left New Mexico for Wyoming, Utah, California, and other places to find work.
6: Okay, we're going to do a composition of mine that's called Se ve triste el hombre, The Man Looks Sad. Why does he look sad? Because he lost his water rights. Le quitaron su agua, la vida, como quien dice. This story talks about how in northern New Mexico, and I'm sure a lot of you are aware of this, at one time, these lands belonged to the people. Then the government came in and fenced it around and called it the U.S. Forest Service, and they took it away from the people. And now where we used to go fishing or hunting or gathering wood, now we have to pay to go into our own land to do this. So I decided to do something about it. But then, to boot, I used to see as a young man, I used to see these logging trucks coming in like by the hundreds, and ripping the mountains with their chainsaws and getting rid of all the habitat for the wildlife, ruining the water table for the communities, just as long as the rich people could have wood for their fireplaces in the big cities. I decided to write something about it, to do something about it. The only way I could do was through my music. So I wrote this song that's called Se ve triste el hombre, The Man Looks Sad. Why is he sad? Well, the song will tell you.

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We'll finish with a valse from Spain, then in Nuevo Mexico. The valse se nona. Yes. One ready, play.

0: Francis and Mona. Thank you, and I hope you enjoyed it.
1: You just heard the renowned musician Cipriano Vigil of El Rito playing with his family on March 27, 2022 for the exhibit Following the Manito Trail at the Millicent Rogers Museum in Taos. 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
4: 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Don't worry about putting out your cigar. There's the tray for you, clean and fresh as a daisy on the desk. I don't touch the weed myself. Still, the president's office has all the amenities, eh? What? You're new to the Grey Griffin Club, so you may not have heard, but the members saw fit to place me in this rather esteemed role. One doesn't wish to sound one's own trumpet, but I understand the decision was unanimous, although there's something to be said about running unopposed. One day this noble brow will grace the walls in portraiture like all of my predecessors. Well, all except for President Eldridge Wallace. It used to be here, of course, but there was the incident last Tuesday. I'm sure you know all about it. No? Someone must have told you, surely. No? Well, this is a rather bit of luck. Why don't you sit back, Doctor, and lend an ear? I don't mind saying I'm something of a raconteur, and the story involves one of our esteemed members, Barnaby Druthers. You see, Droopy... I call him Droopy. All the members in the club have our own names, our own nom de guerre, if that's the phrase I'm thinking of. Is it? Possibly. You may earn your own nom de guerre while at the club, Doctor. As I was saying, Barnaby Druthers arrived at the club